presents in the dose. Kisses that you hear in finger quotes. Among the mediocre, California sober, dreaming all the water they can drop.

That's Iron and Wine on Out of the Box, and a song that is on the deluxe reissue of their most recent album, Hen's Teeth. It wasn't on the original version of the album, a song called California Sober. We heard Sam Beam of Iron and Wine joining Wynonna on a new song right before that. She's just released her new album, The Hard Truth, and that was a song from it called Hear Me Now. And The Tallest Man on Earth started off that set. His new album is called Just Beyond Endless Mountain, and that was Over Boda. 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It's all new rock, Americana, and blues. And here's Jess Williamson on Out of the Box. Hi.

That's new from Raylan Baxter on Out of the Box. We're less than 2 weeks away from the release of his next album, True Violet. And that was a song from it called Better Man. We heard Billy Strings before that. And another of the great songs from a former album of the week here called So Much for Goodbye. So that was Lay Me Down. And Jess Williamson started off that set from her new album, A Mile South of Heaven, with High Heels and Blue Jeans. I'm Paul Shagrew. Here's a new one from the British band Editors, who are getting ready to come out with a new album soon. And this is Seriously on Out of the Box.

Lake Street Dive on Out of the Box. They're getting ready to follow up their 2024 album called Good Together that I featured as an album of the week. And that's a song that'll be on the new one called You're Never Around. We heard Michigander before that with a new song called Taxi. And Editors started off that set. Seriously is the first song we're hearing from their next album. I'm Paul Shagrew, and here's a new one from the artist who records under the name Squirrel Flower. She actually sent me an email this week thanking me for playing songs off of her latest album called Say a Prayer to the Gods of Getting Going. I really appreciated that. And here's a song from it called Cleveland on Out of the Box.

That's the lead-off track to the new solo album by Johnny Marr on Out of the Box. The album is called The Age of Everything. He is the one-time Smiths guitarist, but he's recorded more solo albums now than he did when he was in that band. We heard Howdy before that from their new one, The Big World, and Try, Try, Try. And Squirrel Flower started off that set with a song called Cleveland. Squirrel Flower is an artist actually named Ella Williams, and I know that because she sent me an email thanking me for playing stuff from her latest album called Say a Prayer to the Gods of Getting Going. I'm Paul Shagrew, and I'll play you a song now from the album of the week. It's the new one by Sheryl Crow, the Rock and Roll Hall of Fame singer-songwriter. Her new album is called Pick You Up, and this is Flat Earth on Out of the Box.

British folk rock legend Richard Thompson on Out of the Box, who's got a new solo album coming out soon called Hippies, Thugs, and Heroes. And that was a song that I have set aside for my Halloween show. It falls on a Saturday this year, so I'll be doing 4 hours of some of the scariest music released during the past year. And that one was called Sorcerer's Apprentice. We heard His Golden Messenger before that, collaborating with Bruce Hornsby on a new song called Pontiac. And Sheryl Crow started off that set from her new album Pick You Up. I'm featuring that as the album of the week, and that was called Flat Earth. I'm Paul Shagrew. I've got time for one more set, and we'll start it up with a new one by U2 called Silencio on Out of the Box.

0: Queens of the Stone Age finishing up out of the box tonight with their new song, Where Are the Goth Girls At? We also heard the Linda Lindas collaborating with Paramore's Hayley Williams on the song Closer. That's on the Linda Lindas' new album, Gotta Get Out. And you too did Silencio from their new album coming out in November to start that set. And that's going to do it for me, Paul Shagrew. Thanks for listening tonight. Talk to you again tomorrow night at 7 with more new rock, Americana, and
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0: This is 89.5 WHRV, and Senate in Session is next. So take it away, Jay.

Yeah, into jazz programming this evening, drumming great Dave Weckl and the Dave Weckl Band from the Synergy release a track there called Wet Skin. Hi, everyone. I'm Jay Sennett. It's time for jazz here on Send It In Session. As always, thank you for listening to 89.5 WHRV HD Norfolk, 88.5 WHRG HD Gloucester Point, 90.1 WHRX HD Nassauwettix, 91.9 WHRE HD Eastville, and 88.1 WHRL Emporia. Put together a nice show for you. Jazz now throughout the remainder of the evening. Thanks so much for tuning in. So let's get back to the music. A lot of you've heard of Jeff Beck. Yes, and there was a record that came out a few years back called Freeway Jam to Beck and Back. It's a tribute to Jeff Beck featuring several different guitar players. The track here called Lead Boots from the Jeff Beck tribute release. Some nice jazz fusion to start the set.

Yeah, swinging nicely out of that set, saxophonist, flautist Bobby Militillo from his Easy to Love release from several years back. And that was the Hank Mobley composition called Funk in a Deep Freeze, Bobby Militillo. Bobby Jones playing the Hammond B3 organ, man. One of the great jazz Hammond B3 players, man. He plays it really the right way. You know, he plays with the feet for the bass pedals, you know, so it frees up his left hand for the chordal accompaniment and the melodic lines with the right hand. You know, it's a interesting use of independence, body independence, like drum set, for example. But, you know, he's one of these guys, man, that plays it the right way and swings like crazy, Bobby Jones. But the leader of the date, again, Bobby Militillo, spent some time, several years actually, with Dave Brubeck's quartet later on. Before that, keyboardist Rachel Z, title track to her Trust the Universe release, Tierney Sutton and her band from The Sting Variations. We heard 7 Days playing the music of Sting. And the Jeff Beck, from the Jeff Beck tribute release, Freeway Jam to Beck and Back, Lead Boots, kicking off that set. Underway with jazz here on Sennett in Session, I'm Jay Sennett, host and producer for the show. Saxophone is Jeff Coffin and the Mootet up next to start the set.

Wow, don't know how that happened, but we had the Jeff set, three tracks, and the leaders were all with first names of Jeff. That was Jeff Hamilton and the trio from Catch Me If You Can with the title track, the Jeff Lorber Fusion from the Galaxy release with a nice soulful track called City, and saxophonist Jeff Coffin and his motet from the Mootopia release with a track called Bubble Up starting that set. I'm Jay Sennett, Sennett in Session, right here on 89.5. Well, here's another Jeff, saxophonist Jeff Rupert from his Sea Spell release with Mambo N into this set.

0: Till Reiner, oh my God. Beautiful, Till, thank you. And John Story, the great John Story, also playing on that.
1: Yeah, I'm sitting here laughing. There's another Jeff. That was Jeff Goldblum. Yes, the actor, Jeff Goldblum. He's also a pretty darn good piano player. Jeff Goldblum and the Mildred Snitzer Orchestra, he says. That's the Capitol Studio Sessions. We heard Don't Mess With Mr. T, featuring Till Brohner. And Charlie Wood, vocalist Charlie Wood from Love, Your Love Is My Home, You Send Me. Nice remake of that classic, Charlie Wood. And Jeff Rupert, saxophonist from his Sea Spell release with Mambo N kicking off the set. A lot of Jeffs over the past hour. Interesting. I'm Jay Sennett, Sennett in Session right here on 89.5 WHR VHD Norfolk, 88.5 WHR GHD Gloucester Point, 90.1 WHRX HD Nassauwetics, 91.9 WHR EHD Eastville, and 88.1 WHRL Emporia. Here's pianist Emmett Cohen from his Universal Truth to start this set.

There was a group put together many years ago called the Jazz Times Super Band. There was Jazz Times Magazine, and then there was a jazz convention that Jazz Times put together, and they built a band around that time period with some jazz all-stars, the late saxophonist Bob Berg, drummer Dennis Chambers, the late organist Joey DeFrancesco, and trumpeter Randy Brecker. That was Friday night at the Cadillac Club, the Jazz Times Super Band, and a couple of tracks from pianist Emmett Cohen from his Universal Truth release, Gingerbread Boy and Badoo, kicking off that set of three. Jazz right here on 89.5, here's saxophonist Elias Haslinger, title track to his Legacy release on 89.5.

That's drummer Kendrick Scott, title track to We Are the Drum, wrapping up the set of three. Pianist David Benoit from his Timeless release with Cafe Rio, the large ensemble on this record. And saxophonist out of Austin, Texas, Elias Haslinger from his Legacy release with the title track. Send It In Session Jazz right here on 89.5. The Big Band of Bob Florence, the limited edition, Bob Florence's limited edition from the Jewels collection. This is Carmelo's By the Freeway to start the set of two.

My good buddy saxophonist Ralph Bowen from his Total Eclipse release with On Green, one of his compositions wrapping up that set of two, and pianist, composer, and arranger Bob Florence, and the limited edition from the Jewels box set with Carmelo's By the Freeway starting that set of two. Send It In Session Jazz right here on 89.5, heard Monday through Thursday nights from 9 until 1, Saturday mornings midnight until 4, and Sunday afternoons from 1 until 5. Thank you so much for tuning in. Drumming powerhouse Billy Cobham up next from the Spectrum release on Atlantic Records.

That's flautist Allie Ryerson and her quartet. The Allie Ryerson Quartet is the CD, and that was the jazz standard Solar, wrapping up the set of two, and Billy Cobham, drumming great Billy Cobham. Billy's also a great writer, man. Wrote some fantastic material. This is from his classic Spectrum release from the early 70s. That was Snoopy's Search for the Red Baron, starting the set. Send it in session, jazz, here on 89.5 WHRV HD Norfolk, 88.5 WHRG HD Gloucester Point, 90.1 WHRX HD Nassauwettix, 91.9 WHRE HD Eastville, and 88.1 WHRL Emporia. Saxophone giant Dexter Gordon up next from his Go Classic on Blue Note Records.

0: Who making gumbo? You say gumbo? 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
1: Gumbo for sure.
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0: Man, what you know about gumbo?

Closing out the set, swinging nicely out of that set, wonderful pianist Jeb Patton is his name. Shades and Tones, the CD, and the track there called Gigi, wrapping up the set of four. And then we heard Dexter Gordon, another track from Dexter Gordon, from his Gotham City release with the title track, featuring some tasty guitar work there from George Benson. Drummer Jeff Tane Watts from his Blue Volume 1 release with Farley Strange. And Dexter started that set, Dexter Gordon, from his Go release, Love for Sale, on Blue Note Records. That Gotham City release, I believe, was released on Columbia Records. A couple of tracks there in that set from Dexter Gordon. Tenor saxophone giant. Send It in Session, jazz here on 89.5. Here's a couple of tracks from pianist Billy Childs to start this set. Another nice long set.

That's trumpeter Derek Gardner from his CD, A Ride to the Other Side, Mac Daddy Grip, the name of the track. Derek spent many years with his family here in Hampton Roads. His father was a great educator, taught at Norfolk State University. He was actually one of my professors when I was over at State long ago. And the great Jamie Davis, vocalist Jamie Davis from Vibe Over Perfection with Sly Stone's If You Want Me to Stay, and a couple of tracks from Billy Childs and the Trio from the Triumvirate release, Ask Me Now, a Thelonious Monk composition, and One Fleeting Instant, pianist Billy Childs. Send it in session here at 89.5 WHRV HD Norfolk, 88.5 WHRG HD Gloucester Point, 90.1 WHRX HD Nassauwetix, 91.9 WHRE HD Eastville, and 88.1 WHRL Emporia. Let's get into our final hour, a rousing rendition of some of the music of Chick Corea, John Beasley and the Frankfurt Radio Big Band from Returning to Forever. 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

Beautifully done. Vocalist Cecile McLaurin-Sauvant from her With Every Breath I Take, the CD with Send In the Clouds, wrapping up the set. Charles Licata before that from his Plain Talk release, McKinley Parkway, the track. And John Beasley and the Frankfurt Radio Big Band, Returning to Forever, the CD with Space Circus starting the set. Send It In Session right here in 89.5. In the home stretch of the program now, and our final set starts with a classic from Charles Mingus, The Clown, right here in 89.5.

was this clown. And he was a real happy guy, a real happy guy. He had all these greens and all these yellows and all these oranges bubbling around inside of him. And he had just one thing he wanted in this world. He just wanted to make people laugh. That's all he wanted out of this world. He was a real happy guy.

Let me tell you about this clown. He used to raise a sweat every night out on that stage and just wouldn't stop. That's how hard he worked. He was trying to make people laugh. He used to have this cute little gimmick where he had a seal follow him up and down a stepladder, blowing Columbia the gem of the ocean on a B-flat Sears Roebuck model 1322A plastic bugle, a real cute act. But they didn't laugh. Oh, you know, a few little things here and there, but not really. And he was booking out in all these tank towns, playing the Rotary Club and the Kiwanis Club and the American Legion Hall. And he just wasn't making it. And he had all these wonderful things going on inside of him, all these greens and yellows and all these oranges. He's a real happy guy. And all he wanted to do was to make people laugh. That's all he wanted out of this world, was to make people laugh. And then something began to grow. Something that just wasn't good began to grow inside of this guy.

You know, it's a funny thing. It's something that began to trouble this clown. You know, little things. Little things, once in a while, would happen that would make that crowd begin to move. But they were never the right things. Like, for example, the time the seal got sick on the stage, all over the stage, and the crowd just broke up, you know? Little things like that. And they weren't supposed to be in the act, and they weren't supposed to be funny. This began to trouble him, began to bother him. This little thing began to grow inside. All those greens and all those oranges, all those yellows, they just weren't as bright as they used to be. And all he wanted to do was to make that crowd laugh. That's all he wanted to do. There was this one night in Dubuque when he was playing this Rotary Club. All these dentists, all these druggists, all these postmen sitting around, and they were a real cold bunch. Nothing was happening. He was leaving the stage when he stumbled over his ladder and fell flat on his face, just flat on his face. And he stands up, he's got this bloody nose. He looks out at the crowd, and that crowd is just rolling on the floor. He's just knocked them flat out. This begins to trouble him even more. And he begins to see something. He be-

And right about here, things began to change, but really change. Not the least of which, our clown changed his act. Bought himself a set of football pads, a yellow helmet with red stripes. Hired a girl who dropped a 5-pound sack of flour on his head every night from maybe 20 feet up. Oh man, what a bit. That just broke him up every night. But not like Dubuque. And all those colors, all those yellows, all those reds, all those oranges, a lot of gray in there now, a lot of blue. And all he wanted to do was to make this crowd laugh. It's all he wanted out of this world. They were laughing, all right. Not like Dubuque, but they were laughing. And the dough started to come in. He was playing the big towns, Chicago, Detroit. And then it was Pittsburgh one night. Real fine town, Pittsburgh, you know. About 3/4 way through his act, a rope broke. Down came the backdrop, right on the back of the neck. And he went flat. And something broke. This was it. It hurt way down deep inside. He tried to get up. He looked out at the audience. And you should have seen that crowd. It was rolling in the aisles. This was bigger than Dubuque. This was bigger than Dubuque. He really had him going. Well, this was it. This was the last one. This was the last one. Yeah, one night. Real fine town, Pittsburgh, you know. About 3/4 way through his act, a rope broke. Down came the backdrop, right on the back of the neck. And he went flat. And something broke. This was it. It hurt way down deep inside. He tried to get up. He looked out at the audience. And you should have seen that crowd. It was rolling in the aisles. This was bigger than Dubuque. This was bigger than Dubuque. He really had him going. Well, this was it. This was the last one.

He really had him going. Well, this was it. This was the last one. This was the last one. This was the last one. He knew now. Man, he really knew now. But it was too late. And all he wanted was to make this crowd laugh. Well, they were laughing. But now he knew. That was the end of the clown. And you should have seen the bookings coming in. Man, his agent was on the phone for 24 hours. The Palladium. MCA. William Morris. But it was too late. He really knew now. He

Yeah, beautifully done. Vocalist Katina de Luna from her CD, The Brazilian Project, wrapping up the set. Admira Ruiz featured at the piano, keyboards, also doing the arranging. John Coltrane and the Quartet from the Standards Collection with Softly's In a Morning Sunrise, and Charles Mingus, the title track to The Clown, starting the set. Wrapping up this edition of Sennett in Session, I'm Jay Sennett. As always, thank you for listening to 89.5 WHRV HD Norfolk, 88.5 WHRG HD Gloucester Point, 90.1 WHRX HD Nassauwetix, 91.9 WHRE HD Eastville, and 88.1 WHRL Emporia. Had a lot of fun playing the music for you. Hope you enjoyed the show. We'll let the Hampton Roads guitarist Don Comer from his Lift release take us up to the top of the hour. And as always, more great programming coming your way right here on 89.5, so please stay with us. Don't go anywhere. More great programming coming up in the form of some news on 89.5.

0: Hello and welcome to Newsday on the BBC World Service with Anne Soy in Nairobi and James Copnall here in London.
1: Ukraine's President Volodymyr Zelensky has said that he feels betrayed by Donald Trump after the lifting of sanctions on Russian diesel. And this comes as Ukrainians prepare for another harsh winter in the midst of the ongoing war. We'll speak to a defense correspondent in Ukraine.
0: Student protesters in Albania have set the education ministry alight and attacked other government buildings. And the country is in the grips of a months-long protest movement. We're going to hear live from one of the protest organizers.
1: And as Americans gear up for the midterm elections, which will be a major test for Donald Trump, we'll hear a special report from our North America editor from the battleground state of Iowa. That's coming up after this latest bulletin of world news.
2: BBC News with Moira Alderson. Elon Musk has suggested the Trump administration may be behind the impaired access of Ukrainian weapons to the Starlink internet network, affecting Kyiv's ability to intercept Russian attacks. Mr. Musk's comments come after Ukraine's military said it didn't get the usual advanced warning from the US of incoming Russian strikes for two nights. Ione Wells explains.
3: Posting on social media, Elon Musk said that the Starshield systems, which Ukraine uses to guide its own drones and protect Ukrainian skies, were owned and controlled by the US government. Any limits on speed or usage, therefore, would be decided by the US military and ultimately the President of the United States. Mr. Musk was keen to differentiate between this system, which is used for battlefield communications, and the Starlink satellite system that civilians use for internet connectivity. Both are designed by his company, SpaceX, but Starlink is not allowed to be used for offensive operations.
2: A BBC investigation has found that there's been no public outcome to hundreds of incidents of deaths and injuries attributed to the Israeli military, even though the Israel Defense Forces said it would investigate. There have been more than 250 such incidents since the start of the Gaza War, which was triggered by the Hamas-led attacks on October the 7th, 3 years ago. A new bridge that links China and North Korea has opened 12 years after it was built. China's foreign ministry said the new Yalu Bridge will further promote trade with North Korea, already its largest trading partner. More from Steve McDonnell.
4: Customs buildings and connecting roads hadn't been completed on the North Korean side until recently. The delay was seen as an indicator of frosty relations, but the official opening appears to show a warming of ties between the countries. In recent years, North Korea has drawn closer to Russia, sending troops to join the invasion of Ukraine. China has responded with efforts to boost links with its traditional ally, including a visit to the North Korean capital by Xi Jinping in June this year.
2: Steve McDonnell reporting. Japanese and South Korean stock markets have fallen in early trading following higher-than-expected inflation figures from the United States and an interest rate hike. Japan's Nikkei slumped by just over 5%, with AI stocks suffering the biggest losses. Seoul's Kospi Index fell by 8%, with tech shares sharply down. Here's Archana Shukla.
5: U.S. inflation has risen higher than expected for the month of September, and that somewhere puts a pressure on the Federal Reserve to raise interest rates again. And that is putting pressure on global technology stocks, and that's the impact we are seeing in the Asian markets as well, because with the Fed raising interest rates, it would increase the cost of borrowing worldwide, and that would impact the massive borrowing that AI companies are making to spend on the massive AI infrastructure build-out.
2: BBC News. Brazil's Senate has approved a constitutional amendment to reduce the working week from 6 days to five. It also approved a reduction in working hours from 44 to 40 hours per week. The reform was a key promise by President Luiz Inácio Lula da Silva. He's hoping it will give him momentum ahead of this month's runoff presidential vote. Mass protests have taken place in cities across Colombia against the new right-wing government's policies. Colombia's president, Abelardo de la Espriella, who came to power in August promising a clampdown on crime, earlier signed a decree allowing the authorities to prevent street barricades and counter disorder. He said the right to protest peacefully would be respected, but violence would not. North Korea says it's test-fired two types of strategic cruise missile launched by submarine. State media reported that the launches into the East Sea were both a Navy training exercise and a test of its underwater combat systems. North Korea has carried out several missile launches from submarines in recent years. Animal behaviourists have found that dogs, just like humans, connect sounds with shapes. Researchers in Italy have now conducted an experiment with pet dogs. Thomas Becker reports.
6: According to the so-called Buba Kiki effect, humans intuitively associate the made-up word Buba with round shapes and Kiki with spiky shapes. The experiment involved 70 dogs. They were led into a room with a round shape on one side and a spiky one on the other. When they heard the word Buba, a majority of canines looked at the round shape. When they heard Kiki, most concentrated their gaze on the spiky shape. It's unclear whether dogs simply pick up on human language, but a similar experiment was conducted with newborn chicks, suggesting deep evolutionary roots of the Buba Kiki effect.
2: BBC News.
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1: Coming up, we have updates on the situation in Ukraine, student protests in Albania, and a report from the US battleground state of Iowa ahead of midterm elections.
0: And your comments on anything here on Newsday are always welcome. You can send us a WhatsApp or text message on our usual number, +447 786 20 50 85.
1: Elon Musk has suggested that the US government may be behind restrictions on the speed at which some of Ukraine's weapons can travel and stay connected to the SpaceX's Starlink internet network. Starlink is a vital tool allowing Kyiv to guide drones to Russian targets and also protect its own skies. And in recent hours, President Volodymyr Zelensky has said that he feels personally betrayed by Donald Trump after the US president recently lifted sanctions on Russian diesel and announced an energy ceasefire, which Russia has ignored. In an interview with the chat show host Piers Morgan, Mr. Zelensky said that it seemed Kyiv was losing long-term US support in its war with Russia.
7: It's a pity that we are losing a strong partner. It's not about business for us. It's just our life. And this is our country. It's our body. So our home, our children. That's why it's painful. When President Trump chooses one side, not our side, but we are okay that he's in the middle. But if you're in the middle, you have to stay in the middle.
1: Well, for more, we can now cross to Kyiv and speak to Katie Livingston, the Ukraine correspondent for Defense News and Military Times. She's been reporting on these latest developments in the drone war. Welcome to the program. Now, Katie, let's start with why Starlink internet is so important on the battlefield in Ukraine.
8: Good morning. Starlink has been key to Ukraine's mid-range and long-range strike campaigns. And this is important both offensively and defensively recently, since there's been such a dire global shortage of interceptors of missiles, Patriot interceptors especially. So Starlink has been key to so many of the drone interceptors and the other ways that Ukraine has been able to patchwork itself together an anti-ballistic defense and now a stronger defense against these faster jet-powered drones as well.
1: And, you know, this just adds more pressure on the Ukrainian president, as we've been hearing him speaking first about his disappointment with the lifting of the diesel sanctions and now, you know, these disruptions to Starlink.
8: Absolutely. This all goes hand in hand. And I can tell you here on the ground, there's been a lot of confusion. Ukrainian officials started to voice concerns that there had been some intelligence cuts as early as Sunday, while American officials have still denied that there have been any impacts. However, here in Ukraine, I can say very literally there have been many more impacts since this weekend, including of ballistic missiles, which multiple have hit the ground before even air raid alerts have gone off. And Ukrainian officials have said that's because there's been a lack of or delay in information of alerts from partners, which as one of the presidential advisors said, is tragic.
1: What can Kyiv do about this now?
8: Right now, well, negotiations are going, you know, at full speed, I think, between all parties involved. Former Minister Fedorov has been vocal online, and he's been reaching out to Elon Musk, who, of course, has a lot of control over Starlink. But even that is a big question mark, whether Elon Musk has decided to limit Starlink or whether the White House has decided and who has the ultimate decision to open it again. But Starlink reportedly was limited, you know, to under 100 miles per hour, which really, really cuts Ukrainian capabilities. Fedorov and a couple other officials have said that that limit has been raised but not taken away. So progress is happening already, but, you know, it can't be fast enough for Ukraine.
1: And I wonder what impact it's having on the morale of the, you know, the front line, the soldiers on the front line.
8: Right. I can tell you, as an American living in Ukraine, I've gotten questions for months, years at this point about what's happened to the American-Ukrainian relationship and how it's degraded to this point. So this confusion is definitely, you know, continued, but I wouldn't say people are completely shocked by it because it's not the first instance of difficulty in their relationship. And from the Ukrainian perspective, you know, they've been doing this almost 5 years now in terms of the full-scale invasion. Of course, Russia first invaded the eastern area more than 10 years ago. So while morale may be hit a bit, also with the coming winter, which people are quite worried about, there's no doubt that they will continue fighting and they're going to patchwork everything together as they have now with their anti-ballistic defense and their budgetary deficit, et cetera, et cetera. They'll continue doing that as long as they need to.
1: And drone warfare has been a long-established factor in the war in Ukraine, but there have been changes in recent months.
8: Absolutely. Things are moving incredibly fast. Again, with the jet-powered drones introduced by Russia over the summer, Ukraine has had to rapidly innovate a solution. Since the average jet-powered drone, the average drone before that point would go maybe 100 miles per hour, so maybe 300 kilometers per hour. But these jet-powered drones can go 400, 500 miles per hour on average, and the latest versions can go even faster. And of course, these interceptors must go twice as fast, at least, as the drones that are attacking Ukraine. So it's really become a new neck-to-neck race on the Ukrainian battlefield to hit these jet drones, while also figuring out how to counter ballistic missiles and cruise missiles without the anti-ballistic missiles that are the most effective.
1: Many thanks for that analysis, Katie Livingstone in Ukraine, the Ukraine correspondent for Defense News and Military Times.
0: On Wednesday, parts of Albania's education ministry were set on fire by student protesters demanding better university conditions and better job prospects. Molotov cocktails and other projectiles were reportedly launched at police, while railings were torn off and used to block streets in the capital Tirana. Riot police responded with tear gas. Now, those protests have merged in some senses with a wider movement dubbed the Flamingo Revolution, which is demanding the resignation of Prime Minister Edi Rama. Arben Kohler is one of the main protest organisers since day one over 4 months ago and joins us live from Tirana. Welcome to the programme. I know you weren't directly involved with the student protests, but maybe you could start by explaining what happened with those protests and how they fit in with the sort of demonstrations you have been organising.
9: Well, to tell the truth, for 135 days, we have been protesting peacefully, but the arrogance of the head of narco state, Edi Rama, kept growing, especially during August and September, when the number of protesters started to drop because Albanians were not used to such a long protest like this revolution that was triggered by the resorts in Narta Lagoon, but this was just a tip of the iceberg because Albanians had a lot of things to stand up against the government, like the population, for example, which, you know, you have a lot of Albanians last 12 years coming to the UK and risking their lives. And this is as a result of the actual prime minister, as a result of his arrogance and corruption. Justice,
0: which is a big
9: issue. We
0: obviously don't have him here to respond to the issue of corruption. But in terms of the these latest protests, when we talk about petrol bombs and demonstrators hurling paving stones, attacking ministries, yes, but also banks, do you feel that is appropriate, or do you think that that has simply got out of hand?
9: Well, it got out of hand, but when you have an arrogant autocrat prime minister that doesn't listen its people for 135 days, then there is no second choice, because the way he has sold Albania, the way he's stealing our public money, the way he destroyed the education system, the way he
0: again we don't have him here to respond to that allegation of corruption.
9: No, I mean the young generation, they don't have the same patience as we do, let's say, like myself, over 40. And they have been watching this for 4 months. They were ready from June against him. But again, we thought that this government would understand with a peaceful way, which we gave the chance to tell the truth. And now the hate that has been gathered for so long, we cannot hold it anymore, because it was boiling already long ago. And this is the result of an arrogant prime minister, a thief, a bunch of ministers that have been a thief, the head of Secret Service. You have heard recently in UK that has sold all the secret information. Albania has no any more secrets, and has put on risk all the partners which we are in NATO, like you, including Great Britain. No?
0: So these are very serious allegations of corruption, and I'm sure the people involved would deny them. And again, we don't have them here to respond, so these are difficult topics. But you talk of a very flammable situation in Albania. What could calm it down, do you think?
9: Coming down is resigning without condition the prime minister and fulfilling the five points that we have given 3 months ago, resigning a temporary, a transitional, non-political government, but without the political parties, but joining the sovereignty, the people, and the position and opposition, of course, to participate, and putting down those laws like 21-2024 for protected areas and strategic investments, the law for the mountains, the law for strategic investments, the code of electorate code, which has been manipulated over the years, going back to the constitution that we used to have at least in 2008. And it's everything is in his hand. But if he wants blood, then I can see nowadays, the last 2 days, that a lot of Albanians are ready to die. And we don't want that situation, of course. Especially me, I work as a tour guide, and I've been guiding a lot of people from Great Britain. So they know my opinion against corruption as well. So resigning is the first thing.
0: Okay. Arben Kola, one of the main protest organisers of those protests in Albania. Thank you.
1: You're listening to Newsday from the BBC World Service with James Copnall in London and Anne Soy in Nairobi. A reminder now of the main headlines this hour. Brazil's Senate has approved a constitutional amendment to reduce the working week from 6 days to five. It's also approved a reduction in working hours from 44 to 40 hours per week. The BBC has found that investigations by the Israeli military into hundreds of recent deaths and injuries attributed to the IDF, that is the Israeli Defense Forces, have yet to lead to public outcome. And animal behaviorists have found that dogs, just like humans, connect sounds with shapes. James, do you have a pet?
0: I don't. I've had cat in the past, but no, not right now. What about you?
1: They do pick up language, don't they? I have cats and dogs, and they kind of know their names. I don't know how, maybe because of how we repeat. So very interesting research there. What about Isaac?
10: No pets for me, no. But, yeah, I have had a dog in the past. And, yeah, they obviously, I think you train them to know their name, don't you? Because you give them the treats. Every time you give them a treat, they know, and you say their name, then that's how they learn, right?
0: I do the same with my kids.
10: Yeah, yeah, well, yeah, exactly. And that's how they learn, right? Dogs and kids, similar teaching patterns in the Copnell household.
0: Parental advice. Don't take it from me. Let's get sports from Isaac instead.
10: Yes, what a night in the Champions League. So many goals to tell you about, 46 to be exact in the 9 matches on Wednesday evening. The reigning champions Paris Saint-Germain were brilliant against Manchester City. They won 4-2. Pep Guardiola was in attendance as City returned to the Etihad for the first time since they were charged or found guilty of breaching the Premier League's financial regulations. We're going to chat about that a little bit later on in the programme. 9 minutes of normal time were left when Real Madrid were playing Roma. They were 3-1 down at that point. They managed to turn things around, winning 4-3. Bradley Barcola got his first Liverpool goals as he scored a hat-trick for the Reds, who beat the Austrian side LASK 6-3. And Lisandro Martinez, a Manchester United defender, has walked back his statements that he made against the club's hierarchy with a statement on social media saying that he spoke out of anger and frustration. He had a post-match interview after a 2-0 loss to Atletico Madrid, where he criticised United's hierarchy for not strengthening the squad this summer.
0: Isaac Fannin, thank you.
1: To business news now, and as we were just saying there, Brazil Senate just cut the national work week from 6 days to 5. Let's now head to our business desk in Singapore and speak to Achana Shukla. That's quite a landmark shift in how the country works. What are all these changes about?
11: Well, certainly, Anne, it is the largest overhaul in how labor laws have been for decades in Brazil. The country's trying to come up at par with other similar nations. We've seen, there's a massive sweep across Latin America with Chile, Mexico, Colombia, all passing similar laws in the recent years, and Brazil is now catching up. What they've done is the Senate has passed a law that will cut the work week from six days to 5 days. So historically, Brazilian workers, especially in retail, restaurant, commerce, they only had a single day off. That system has been effectively abolished. They'll have 2 consecutive days of break. And the maximum limit for the number of hours in a work week has been cut from 44 hours to 40 hours. And the law says that it has to be done without cutting salaries or employee wages. So it certainly will benefit the formal working sector, which is about 50 to 55% of the workforce in Brazil. The government puts a number to about 37 million workers who would definitely be benefiting from this. And the government hopes that, the workers will spend their new free time fueling the leisure economy. They'll go out, spend more, in dining, travel, etc. And they've only given about 14 months of time to businesses to align. So the change doesn't happen overnight. It will happen about, businesses have been given about 14 months to align to the new work hours.
1: And how much did the election year politics drive this massive shift?
11: Absolutely, quite a lot. It's just coming 11 days before the election, so it certainly is, could work as a high-stake campaign wildcard. And, we are seeing it's a neck-to-neck tie. And in fact, leftist president Lula da Silva pushed this highly popular reforms so much, to secure a major win with working class votes, that the right wing, competitor Flavio Bolsonaro, who was actually calling it populist and electoralist earlier, turned his vote and has actually supported, so that all the credit doesn't go to Lula himself. And that clearly shows how this can be a campaign wild card in this neck to neck elections that we are going to see later this month.
1: Many thanks for that, Achana Shukla.
0: In the US, polls show an advantage for Democrats in the upcoming midterm elections. Both chambers of Congress are currently controlled by Republicans. Now, the state of Iowa has voted 3 times for Donald Trump, a sign of a deepening conservative base. But with rising prices and policies some voters may not like from President Trump, could the state flip to the Democrats? Our North America editor Sarah Smith is in Iowa.
12: It's often the case that the sitting president's party takes a battering in the midterm elections. But this year's opinion polls are suggesting an oversized advantage for Democrats. And that's because voters blame Donald Trump directly for the cost of living and the war in Iran. game day at the Kinnick Stadium in Iowa City sees the Hawkeyes taking on Ohio State at American College Football. And the party starts early, hours before kickoff in the car park. There is beer, hot dogs, and even a whole alligator roasting on a barbecue.
13: We smoked it for about four and a half hours. Now we've wrapped it in bacon.
12: The Hawkeyes are the clearly acknowledged underdogs here. Winding his way through the crowd is Josh Churek, the Democratic candidate for Senate from Iowa. He's a former Paralympian basketball player who's in a wheelchair, shaking as many hands and trying to win over as many voters as he can, because this is a really tight race here in Iowa.
14: There we go, go Hawks.
15: Yeah, thank you guys. Thanks for all the support.
12: If you win here, that would be quite something.
15: Oh, I think that Iowans are uniquely struggling and hurting, and so I think they're ready for change. I mean, the tariffs have hurt Iowa more than any other state. The war in Iran, gas prices, diesel prices.
12: That's the distinctive sound of vintage engines at the Oskaloosa Classic Car Show in southeastern Iowa. Models like this bright red 1968 Camaro are gleaming in the morning sun.
16: Well, it's original. It's a Z28. There was like 24, 25 of them built.
12: Their owner's obvious pride, marred only by the increased cost of the premium fuel that keeps them on the road. Gene Fox told me how his life has changed.
16: You don't go out and eat as much, so it affects everything you do. We've got kids that live in Kansas City, and we don't go down and see them as much, but hopefully it's not forever.
12: And who do you blame for it?
16: I hate to say that, but our government.
12: And your president?
16: Yeah, I guess it's a start.
17: When I'm on the ballot, people show up and you always win. When I'm not on the ballot, 45% fewer people show up. So I'm asking you to do me one favor, pretend I'm on the ballot, please. We gotta go and win this.
12: Donald Trump is insisting on leading the Republican campaign, even if many of his candidates don't want to be seen anywhere near a president with record low approval ratings. He could well be deterring more voters than he attracts.
18: I think it definitely puts voters off. There's no doubt about that. And I do think it probably raises the Democratic side to a level that isn't always there just because it's Donald Trump.
19: Oh, he's got us in the war. He's got prices, groceries high, sky high, gas sky high. I can't call him what I'd like to.
12: Will voters blame him for the high prices?
19: Yes, I think so.
20: Prices are up everywhere and families are getting squeezed. So here's what I'm doing about it.
12: The Republican Senate candidate, Ashley Hinson, has voted to support the war in Iran seven times in Congress. But like other Republicans in tough races, she's now trying to distance herself from the conflict.
21: It's why I've called for an immediate and successful end to the war in Iran so that families can see some relief at the pump and at the checkout line.
12: We're driving through Iowa, and there are cornfields to the left of me, cornfields to the right of me, just about as far as you can see. This is absolutely classic American Midwest agricultural state where farmers are really feeling the pain from petrol, diesel, fertilizer price increases. Farmer Jason Rogers stepped off his combine harvester to speak to me. He voted for Donald Trump 2 years ago and has since seen his own costs rise due to a war he doesn't believe the U.S. should be engaged in.
22: He did start the war in Iran, which I will say I don't think we probably should be in that one. I don't think that we need to be a policeman of the world anyways.
12: If you were looking at Republican candidates who had supported the war in Iran, who had voted with Donald Trump on that, would that affect your thinking?
22: No, it's not just one thing that's going to disqualify somebody for me voting for him. I mean, we don't make all the right choices all the time either, you know? If you tell me that you've made every decision in your life correct and you've never made a mistake, you're a liar.
12: I've heard repeatedly across Iowa from voters who feel their country is on the wrong track, but who, like Jason, don't plan to change their vote as a result. Opinion polls do suggest a surge for Democrats, but they may not be able to rely solely on Donald Trump's low approval ratings to boost their vote.
0: Sarah Smith reporting from Iowa.
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1: We'll speak to the World Health Organization about the confirmation of a second Ebola case in Kenya.
0: And talk to two women in different parts of Ukraine about how they are surviving an intensifying Russian assault.
1: New research shows that dogs, just like humans, connect sounds with shapes. That's coming up after this news.
2: BBC News with Moira Alderson. Elon Musk has suggested the Trump administration may be behind the restrictions on Ukraine's access to his company's military-grade satellite network. The limits, which have been partially lifted, have disrupted Ukraine's ability to control drones and operate air defences. Meanwhile, President Zelensky says Ukraine will restart strikes on Russian oil refineries after Donald Trump's recent lifting of sanctions on Russian diesel and the energy ceasefire Moscow has so far ignored. He also raised concerns about potential new limits to US intelligence sharing. Romania says a commercial ship anchored off its Black Sea coast caught fire late on Wednesday. The defence minister said an investigation was underway into whether the vessel was struck by a drone. The BBC has found that investigations by the Israeli military into hundreds of recent deaths and injuries attributed to the IDF have yet to lead to a public outcome. There have been more than 250 such incidents in Gaza, Lebanon, the West Bank and Israel. Brazil's Senate has reduced the working week from 6 days to five. The reform was a key election promise by President Luiz Inácio Lula da Silva. Stock markets in Asia have fallen in early trading. Japan's Nikkei slumped by just over 5%, with AI stocks suffering the biggest losses. Seoul's Kospi Index fell by 8%. A new bridge that links China and North Korea has opened 12 years after it was built. China's foreign ministry said the bridge will further promote trade with its neighbour. And animal behaviourists have found that dogs, just like humans, connect sounds with shapes. According to the so-called Buber Kiki effect, humans intuitively associate the made-up word Buber with round shapes and Kiki with spiky shapes. An experiment in Italy has shown dogs have the same response. BBC News.
1: Thank you for that news summary. Hello and welcome to Newsday on the BBC World Service. We're coming to you live from Nairobi with me, Anne Soy, and from London with James Copnall.
0: For the next half hour, we'll hear from two Ukrainian citizens about how war has impacted their lives. We'll also discuss Ebola shortly after in Kenya after the health ministry confirmed a case of local transmission. We'll explain the significance of that. And we're going to hear how dogs, just like humans, apparently associate sounds with shapes.
1: Do you have a pet? Do they pick up on your language? Let us know. You can send us a text or a WhatsApp message on our usual number, +447 786 20 50 85. Now we start in Kenya, where authorities have confirmed a second case of Ebola, raising fresh fears or fresh concerns about the risk of the virus spreading locally. The patient, a 39-year-old man, is a close relative of the first victim, who was a Kenyan businessman who died on the 5th of October after travelling from the Democratic Republic of Congo through Uganda. Health officials say the second patient was already in quarantine and that's when he developed symptoms. They believe that the early detection could improve his chances of recovery while reducing the risk of further transmission. For more on this developing story, we're now joined by Dr. Neema Kimambo of the World Health Organization, the representative here in Kenya. Welcome to the program. Now, we spoke last week after that imported case. Now we have local transmission of Ebola. How concerned is the World Health Organization about the risk of further transmission?
3: Thank you for your question. And I would just like to say that to prevent spread, one of the most critical things is to be able to trace all contacts and put them under quarantine. So it's encouraging that this second case is coming from the number of people who were in quarantine already very early. The relatives were identified very early and put immediately under quarantine. I would like to also clarify that someone is not infective until they develop symptoms. So the fact that this person developed symptoms while in quarantine means that they were already isolated, were not in contact with other people, and therefore that this is the best way to reduce the spread, that this person already was in quarantine, they developed symptoms there, they were being monitored on a daily basis, and that has enabled them to be quickly isolated while we were waiting for the isolated, taken away from the team that is in quarantine, and then tested and getting early treatment. So we encourage that this means we do not have community spread out there, and that's the whole essence of rapid contact tracing and ensuring contacts are in quarantine.
1: So what I'm hearing you say is that the actions that have been taken are in line with your recommendations. But what's your assessment of the level of preparedness of the country in dealing with, you know, any further cases and perhaps spread?
3: So preparedness, the country started working on preparedness from the moment this case, the first cases were announced in DRC in May. And we carried out an assessment then, and it was around 66%. And we've been working with government to strengthen the gaps that were identified. In July, we did a reassessment, and there was improvement in the assessment. They were at 82%. Up to the time we had the imported case, we had not done another reassessment. Preparedness is a lot of has been done in terms of building case management skills, because Kenya had never had a case of Ebola before, identifying centers for quarantine and isolation, surveillance, strengthening ports of entry. So it's an ongoing process, and a lot of progress has been made, but I can't say that you do preparedness and say we are there and sit. So while the country is now focusing on contact tracing and ensuring that everyone is under quarantine, then all the other areas and the gaps that have been identified are being worked on. So there is a capacity from various regions, hospitals, around 240 beds for case management if cases were to increase. But definitely if it was to get more than that or large scale like what we are seeing in other countries, then further efforts would be needed to expand. But I can say with what we are seeing now, with the strong efforts the government has put into quarantine, it's encouraging that this that it's likely to be contained. Yeah.
1: And briefly, you talk about the improvements that there have been. What about in terms of surveillance? Because of that imported case that traveled from the DRC through Uganda into Kenya, are you satisfied from the WHO perspective with the changes or any improvements that there have been?
3: So I think one is to clarify at the ports of entry what happens. Is as you go through, they have identified a special gate for all the flights that are coming in from high-risk countries, meaning DRC, but also some of the surrounding countries. And Uganda, of course, was one of them. So you do come through a screening process with Port Health. They check your temperature. Someone who has fever may have fever at some point and not have fever when they're actually passing through the gate. And then they're expected to fill in a form. And it's also very much dependent on the integrity of the passengers to say the truth of whether or not they've been in DRC, because he flew in from Entebbe and could just say, I've come from Uganda. Yet they knew that he knew that he had been in DRC. So, right. It depends also on the integrity of the passenger. But I must
1: say... So a lot
3: say,
1: of efforts, it then... Yes, go ahead.
3: Yeah, I just wanted to say efforts are there to, first of all, expand the net of the countries of the flights that are coming in that will have to go through screening, and then also increasing the staff so that there is actually also more observation of the cases that are coming in to be able to identify anyone not have fever when they're actually passing through the gate. And then they're expected to fill in a form. And it's also very much dependent on the integrity of the passengers to say the truth of whether or not they've been in DRC, because he flew in from Entebbe and could just say, I've come from Uganda. Yet they knew that he knew that he had been in DRC. So it depends also on the integrity of the passenger. But
1: go ahead.
3: Yeah, I just wanted to say efforts are there to, first of all, expand the net of the countries of the flights that are coming in that will have to go through screening, and then also increasing the staff so that there is actually also more observation of the cases that are coming in to be able

0: expand the net of the countries of the flights that are coming in, that we'll have to go through screening, and then also increasing the staff so that there is actually also more observation of the cases that are coming in, to be able to identify anyone who appears sick, but also to ensure that.
1: We'll have to leave it there. Many thanks for speaking to us, Dr. Neema Kimambo from the World Health Organization here in Kenya.
2: Now, Elon Musk has suggested that the US government may be behind apparent restrictions on Ukrainian access to his company's military-grade satellite communications network, Starshield. This is a vital tool which allows the Ukrainian military to guide drones to Russian targets and also protect its own skies.
1: And in recent hours, President Volodymyr Zelensky has said that he feels personally betrayed by Donald Trump after the US president recently lifted sanctions on Russian diesel and announced an energy ceasefire which Russia has ignored. The latest news will be worrying to many Ukrainians as winter approaches and as Russian attacks on Ukrainian energy infrastructure continue.
2: So to hear what life is like in Ukraine at the moment, I've been speaking to Nina Dobronova in the city of Kharkiv. She's the head of the Homeowners Association there, where she helps manage and protect residential buildings amid Russia's ongoing attacks. Now, also joining the conversation was Tatiana Kagitina in the port city of Odessa. She works in an export business and spoke to us earlier this year about how she was heating up bricks to keep warm. Nina, though, started by talking about life in Kharkiv over the last few days.
3: It's been really tough latest days, especially in the city center, because Russia started attacking us with a new type of missiles that they produce in large amounts. So now they can hit like random buildings. And of course, they focus on all that related to electricity, heating, water supply, and also supermarkets, gas stations. So basically, they try to make the life in the city impossible.
2: Is that how it feels? Does it feel impossible right now?
3: It became more difficult. So now it's more dangerous to go on the gas station, for example, and go to the supermarket, especially big malls. Is also like something that I avoid just because I know they will target it for sure. We just don't know when. It's not that we are completely cut off some services. So, like, there is no issues with electricity in Kharkiv for now because we were well prepared. We don't know how long it will last. Maybe at some point we will start have some issues, but so far so good. With the products, yes, sometimes there are some shortage of products, but not something disastrous. But they try to make it worse and worse. So far they failed.
2: Tatiana, how do things feel in Odessa?
4: It's almost the same. While I was listening to Nina, I think that people in Great Britain definitely understand us because if we come back to the history, how fascist Germany bombed London, it was the same strategy. So Putin wants to make life in Ukraine so miserable and to scare people, civilians. This is the main. That's why they hit, 3 days ago, I think, they hit a huge internet provider, and maybe for a couple of hours we didn't have any kind of connection. And for us, it's very important because we see air alerts in our Telegram channels in internet. So internet is necessary for us. And of course, they try to bomb supermarkets, energy facilities. They try to hunt the trains where people are going. Recently, with a friend of mine, she was going from Odessa to Vinnytsia. It's very short distance it's about 250 kilometers. And it was 3 evacuations during that time. Well, we are preparing for winter. What can I say? I buy some canned food, just no panic, just to be prepared for a couple of days. Well, if we have some critical shortage of products, but I'm sure that we can manage because this is the fifth winter. It's not the first one when we didn't know what to do. So I have my bricks. I have some canned food. I

0: I try to buy, from my every income, I try to buy some kind of power bank, small or just a bigger one, just to be prepared. We know what will it be. We know why he makes it. We know they want to kill us. So it's not something that we didn't had experience in.
1: Yeah.
0: It's just very painful. It's very painful,
1: It
0: but
1: strikes me that,
0: still.
1: sorry to cut across you, but it strikes me that you're both, in a way, talking about physical preparations and how you can get ready for, the worst, or a situation where you don't have all the things that you might want or need. What about mentally, Tatiana? How do you prepare for what is coming and what is happening almost every day?
0: You live in two parallel realities. You definitely do understand that your every second or every day, because now I'm talking and I think we have air alert in the west of Odessa. It doesn't mean anything because this banderol, this is the new type of their missiles. It's something between drones and missiles. So it can turn in every second. But I prefer to talk to you. I really am grateful that you're interested in life in Ukraine and you're telling people how we live here and that it's not a game. It's really painful and scary. So that's why you live in two parallel realities. One, it's really scary. You definitely do understand what's going on. And the second one, you try to make plan, for 2 seconds, for 2 lifetimes, just because you want to live.
1: Yeah. And Nina, we started this segment talking about the Ukrainian military struggling to access the Starlink satellite internet, the military version of that, and that having an impact on its ability to cope, to defend you, essentially. Is that something that you are feeling?
2: Well, as a civilian, we do not. Well, I believe Kyiv people, they feel it really well because they have especially this ballistic missile attacks, and it depends on not on on the Starlinks, but on the intelligence data about the ballistic missiles coming, and people have just up to 1 minute or even 30 seconds to hide in shelters when they alerted. So now they have no chance to hide because there is no data for this. And because I'm volunteer, I talk with a lot of soldiers, and they confirm that now Starlinks work differently. So the drones for middle strikes, for example, cannot use Starlink because it stops working after 160 kilometer per hour speed. So definitely it will affect the front line mostly. We'll see, but yeah, what can we do? We will need to adapt, and I'm sure our army, they're looking for other options now. It's a big loss for us, but it's not something that will make us surrender or something. It just make us more difficult.
1: Nina Dobrunova in Kharkiv, and you also heard from Tatiana Kakitina in Odessa.
3: You're listening to Newsday from the BBC World Service with James in London and me, Ansoy, in Nairobi. A reminder of the main headlines this hour now. Elon Musk has suggested that the US government may be behind the impaired access of Ukrainian weapons to the Starlink internet network, affecting Kyiv's ability to intercept Russian attacks. The BBC has found that investigations by the Israeli military into hundreds of recent deaths and injuries attributed to the IDF have yet to lead to a public outcome. And animal behaviorists have found that dogs, just like humans, connect sounds with shapes. Let's get the latest from the world of sport now with Isaac Fennell.
4: Yeah, Paris Saint-Germain produced a brilliant performance in the Premier Champions League as they beat Manchester City 4-2 at the Etihad. Before the match, or this was the first match for City in which they have played since they have been found guilty of the verdict in relation to the majority of 115 charges, the first home match that they've played. Sam Lee was there for the Athletic, and he joins us on the programme. Morning to you, Sam. Just give us a flavour of what the atmosphere was like before the game at the Etihad.
5: Yeah, it was. It's always good when City have a big European night, but at the same time, it's always good when PSG are in town, because when you go to their stadium, it's incredibly loud for the whole game. And even when they've got their away fans in, they normally make the noise, and they did for the first half. But then the kind of story of the atmosphere from City's point of view was more in the second half, because obviously with PSG 3-0 up at the break, it kind of deflated things a bit. So before the game, City had a big tifo in reference to David White, one of their favourite former players from the 80s. They had City Till We Die on the other stand, the Pep Guardiola stand, with Guardiola actually in the stadium as well to show his support. So, yeah, it was supposed to be this big kind of night of defiance. The first half deflated it somewhat, but then in the second half, when City started to fight back and show signs of growing back into the game, that's when it really took off from a home fan's point of view.
4: Yeah, you mentioned Pep Guardiola making an appearance for the first time since he left. What can you tell us behind the sort of motivations for him, you know, returning to the club so soon after leaving?
5: Yeah, well, in normal circumstances, he would never have come back so soon, because you just wouldn't, really. You wouldn't want to take the focus away from the new manager and create that kind of sideshow. But he did it to show support, basically. He feels very loyal, and he's extremely trusting of the people at City who are kind of in the middle of this scandal, and the ones who have, you know, like Ferran Soriano, the CEO, and Khaldoun Al-Mubarak, the chairman, they're the two who have kind of addressed fans since this has developed. And Guardiola backs them completely. So, yeah, in the first game back since the guilty judgment, he wanted to come back and show that he's allied to them and always will be, basically.
4: They seemed defiant when they beat Liverpool over the weekend, especially once they had won that match. And it felt quite ironic that their first home game, in the face of all these charges and all this, the problems that they're facing, is against another state-backed side in Paris Saint-Germain.
5: Well, yeah, that's just the way the game is, I think. I think it's also kind of ironic how Paris Saint-Germain are essentially, and there's a lot of elements of Paris Saint-Germain that are essentially the same as Man City. But maybe because in the UK, for us in the UK, because Paris Saint-Germain are abroad, it's just kind of easier to dip in and out of their football, to enjoy the team whenever we watch them in the Champions League. You know, they've got a likeable players, they've got a likeable manager. I think that's the whole idea of distracting you from the sports washing. I think that's kind of it, you know, that's what you're supposed to do. But, you know, because City is so disliked, and because of the tribal nature of football, people are going to like anyone that can beat your rivals. And I think we saw that when Arsenal lost the Champions League final to PSG. People liked it, despite what PSG are and their similarities to City. So people were definitely going to revel in it last night, obviously, because of City's kind of pariah status at the moment.
4: And in regards to the appeal, the club, of course, are still incredibly defiant about the charges and their innocence. What are you hearing from inside the club?
5: Well, yeah, it's that. You know, they fully believe that they're going to win on appeal, or at least another appeal further down the line, basically. There is genuine conviction. You know, I think over the last couple of days, when the PSG executives were speaking to the City executives, you know, the PSG executives came away with a feeling that, you know, nothing had happened. You know, this whole seismic thing that we've all seen unfolding does not seem to have made a dent in terms of how people are acting inside the club. Now, obviously, they know the situation they're in, but in terms of how they're going about things, it just has not had the same impact inside as it has on the rest of us around the world. And it's the same kind of thing with the players. You know, the players have been assured that things will be fine, so then they can default back to, okay, well, we're not really sure what's going on, let's just focus on the games and see what happens. And again, even inside the dressing room, it creates this kind of alternative reality where it's not quite as big for them as it is for us. Obviously, that can change later down the line, and I'm sure their agents will be thinking of alternative plans if they need them. But yeah, it's a very different situation inside the club.
4: And briefly, the gap between the two sides on the pitch, what do you make of it? Is it big?
5: Well, I don't know. Obviously, PSG could leave Kvaratskhelia and Neves on the bench, and they're maybe their two best players. So then to be 3-0 up at half-time does tell a story of how dominant they were. But I think they were just ruthless in the first half. They were really, really ruthless at the right time. City missed some chances. And then when you see the fight back from City in the second half, they created plenty of chances as well. So I think PSG are the better side. That's obvious, I suppose. But I don't think the gulf is quite as big as it looked in the first half. I think the way that City fought back, even though PSG missed the penalty at the end, which obviously would have made it 5-2, I do think there was enough in there for City to think they, you know, by the end of the season, they could be a lot closer.
4: Sam, really, really great chatting to you. That's Sam Lee from The Athletic, who was at the match. City's first, of course, since they faced the guilty charge. And we'll have plenty more sport later on in the programme.
3: Many thanks, Isaac. More sport from Isaac in about 25 minutes' time.
1: Let's end this half hour in China, where the long-delayed new Yellow River Bridge connecting the country to North Korea has just opened. Now, China completed its side of the bridge in 2014, hoping to boost trade ties. However, North Korea left its side unfinished for years as relations soured after Beijing supported United Nations sanctions over Pyongyang's nuclear tests. For an update, I spoke a little earlier to our China correspondent, Stephen McDonald. I began by asking him about the significance of this moment.
6: The lorries were already crossing what the Chinese call the Yalu River, what the North Koreans call the Amnok River. Not huge in numbers, but nevertheless symbolic. And they're crossing this bridge, which had come to represent terrible relations between the two countries. I mean, it was finished in 2014, the main structure, but the North Koreans dragged their heels building the sort of customs facilities and the approaching roads in what was seen as just a sign of their North Korean unhappiness with China's attitude. And there are many reasons for tensions between the two, not the least of which has been Beijing's disapproval of North Korea developing its nuclear weapons. However, now this same bridge that has opened, and it's being seen as a sign of thawing relations. We had Xi Jinping visiting the North Korean capital in June this year. And the reason China has had to move, I guess, to get closer to North Korea again is that it's seen Pyongyang moving closer to Moscow. North Korean soldiers were sent to help in the invasion of Ukraine. And as North Korea has gotten closer to Russia, China's thought, well, hang on, we need to have good relations with this country. I mean, one of the main reasons is that we need to maintain it as a buffer state on our border.
1: Beyond then the geopolitics, what about the sort of the economic dimensions to this?
6: Well, you know, I'll speak about it in two different ways. In theory, this four-lane bridge could allow for a massive increase in trade between the two countries. But the theory and the practice, I think, will be very different because there are huge tensions between them. And, you know, now that North Korea has a separate bridge with Russia, it's much happier with its relations with Russia. Russia doesn't rouse on them for having nuclear weapons and the like. And I suppose they might be thinking they can get goods from there. China, though, does remain North Korea's largest trading partner, so they need that economic lifeline. You know, without China, it's hard to see how the North Korean economy could continue. And so people will be watching it. You know, I'm sure there'll be keen North Korea observers, certainly the South Korean intelligence agencies, will be watching the traffic over that bridge. How many trucks? What are they delivering? Is it goods, you know, or is it coal, clothing, white goods? Who knows? So it is going to be very interesting to see the extent to which it's used.
1: The thoughts there of our China correspondent, Stephen McDonald, talking to us live from, or talking to us a few minutes ago from Beijing. You can also get more on that story on the BBC website, including photos of the bridge in question. And do please stay listening to Newsday here on the BBC World Service.
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0: Hello, welcome to Newsday on the BBC World Service with James Copnall in London and Anne Soy in Nairobi.
1: Elon Musk has suggested that the US government may have been behind Ukraine's struggle to access the SpaceX Starlink internet network. The restriction has been linked to Kyiv's ability to intercept Russian attacks. We'll get reaction from Kyiv.
0: Meanwhile, the Ukrainian president has said that he feels betrayed by Donald Trump after the US president lifted sanctions on Russian diesel and announced an energy ceasefire. With Mr. Zelensky due to meet European allies later today, what more might they have to offer?
1: We'll also look at recent demonstrations in Tirana. Thousands of students protested, throwing Molotov cocktails and attacking the education ministry.
0: And Isaac Fennin will bring us all the action and the many goals from last night's Champions League matches after this latest bulletin of World News.
2: BBC News with Govinder Gill. Elon Musk has suggested that the Trump administration may be behind the impaired access of Ukrainian weapons to the Starlink internet network, affecting Kyiv's ability to intercept Russian attacks. The owner of SpaceX said any move to limit Ukraine's use of his company's military-grade satellite communications network, Starshield, was a decision by the US military and ultimately Donald Trump. From Kyiv, Dan Johnson reports.
3: Mr. Zelensky told the Financial Times he was angry about a dangerous withdrawal of intelligence and a restriction on military access to Starlink. Ukraine is convinced intelligence has been deliberately withheld because of the deepening row with the White House, which saw Donald Trump call for President Zelensky to go and threaten to stop sharing information if he didn't agree to halt attacks on Russian oil refineries. Ukraine says it has respected the energy ceasefire, but Russia has continued targeting the Ukrainian power network, leaving hundreds of thousands of people without electricity. Russia launched more attacks overnight, killing five people across the country.
2: President Volodymyr Zelensky also said Ukraine will restart strikes on Russian oil refineries after Donald Trump's recent lifting of sanctions on Russian diesel and the energy ceasefire Moscow has so far ignored. A BBC investigation has found that there has been no public outcome to hundreds of incidents of deaths and injuries attributed to the Israeli military, even though the Israel Defense Forces said it would investigate. There have been 254 such incidents in Gaza, Lebanon, the West Bank and Israel in which the IDF was accused of harm. BBC Verify's Merlin Thomas reports.
4: We combed through thousands of news reports and identified hundreds of incidents in which the Israeli military has said it's investigating after being accused of killing or injuring people. The incidents all happened since the start of the Gaza War, which was triggered by the Hamas-led attacks on the 7th of October 2023. The Israeli military often says it's looking into an incident, but very rarely do we then receive further information. Some of the cases we've identified are nearly 3 years old. The IDF told us it took every allegation raising concerns about conduct with the utmost seriousness.
2: Mass protests have taken place in cities across Colombia against policies of the new right-wing government. Marches organised by labour unions and social movements took place in the capital, Bogotá, Cali, Bucaramanga, as well as Medellín, where this man was demonstrating.
5: Es el reclamo a que el pueblo tiene derecho a vivir mejor.
6: It is our demand that people have the right to live better, that there must be social justice, decent wages. That is what we are fighting for in the streets, and what the current president has clearly said he is going to wipe out, all those rights.
2: BBC News. Brazil's Senate has approved a constitutional amendment to reduce the working week from 6 days to five. It also approved a reduction in working hours from 44 to 40 hours per week. President Luiz Inácio Lula da Silva is hoping the move will give him momentum ahead of this month's runoff presidential vote against the right-wing candidate Flavio Bolsonaro. 72 retired US generals, admirals and other high-ranking military officers have urged the Pentagon to cancel plans to live-stream a death-by-firing squad execution. In an open letter, the group wrote that the public broadcasting of Army psychiatrist Nidal Hassan's death, slated for the 3rd of December, would be a barbaric abuse of authority and make a martyr of the mass shooter. Japanese and South Korean stock markets have fallen in early trading following higher than expected inflation figures from the US and an interest rate hike. Here's Archana Shukla.
7: Higher US rates make borrowing costlier worldwide, and that could weigh on the massive spending needed to build AI infrastructure. It adds to concerns raised by tech leaders who say financing could become a major headwind to the AI boom. Asian markets tilted heavily to technology stocks fell in trade on Thursday, following a slump in US tech stocks. Japan's Nikkei slumped over 5%, with AI stocks suffering the biggest losses. Seoul's Kospi index fell 8%, with South Korea's chip giants Samsung and SK Hynix suffering heavy losses.
2: Animal behaviourists have found that dogs, like humans, connect sounds with shapes. According to the so-called Buber-Kiki effect, humans intuitively associate the made-up word Buber with round shapes and Kiki with spiky shapes. Researchers in Italy have now conducted an experiment with 70 pet dogs, and when they heard the word Buber, a majority of canines looked at the round shape, and when they heard the word Kiki, most concentrated on the spiky shape. BBC News.
0: Many thanks for those updates. 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
1: In the programme today, we're going to focus on the war in Ukraine and on a dramatic escalation of the protests in Albania. And we'll hear why Brazil has just cut the working week from 6 days to five.
0: You can send in your thoughts on any of those stories. Send us a WhatsApp or a text message on our usual number, which is +44 77 86 20 50 85.
1: Elon Musk has suggested that the US government may be behind restrictions on Ukrainian access to his company's military-grade satellite communications network, Starshield. This is a vital tool which allows the Ukrainian military to guide drones to Russian targets and also protect its own skies. Ukraine's President Volodymyr Zelensky said yesterday that he feels personally betrayed by his US counterpart Donald Trump, after the US president recently lifted sanctions on Russian diesel and announced an energy ceasefire, which Russia has ignored. Now, President Zelensky says Ukraine will restart strikes on Russian oil refineries after President Trump's lifting of sanctions on Russian diesel and that energy ceasefire that Moscow has paid no heed to. Well, President Trump has denied that he threatened to stop sharing information with Ukraine unless it halted its attacks on Russian energy targets. To discuss all this, we can speak now to Alexander Mereshko, the chair of the Foreign Affairs Committee of the Ukrainian Parliament. Welcome to the programme. Why does it seem to be going so wrong with America?
8: Thank you for having me. Yes, we're having a new crisis in our relations, but I would say that we need to look at the unfolding events in the context of the internal political struggle on the eve of the midterm elections in the United States. Seems like President Trump has problems with Iran, as a result of which gas prices went up in the United States, and before elections he needs somehow to explain it to his voters, and the best way to do, according to him, is to blame someone who is weaker in this regard. So he started to blame Ukraine for something for which we bear absolutely no responsibility.
1: But that is problematic for Ukraine, is it not? Because if President Trump thinks that's a vote winner, that might suggest that Ukraine's cause is less popular than you would like it to be, perhaps would need it to be with Americans.
8: Well, first of all, we are not feel betrayed by American people and American society. That's for sure. And for example, the recent example of support of Ukraine is the bill, Lindsey Graham bill passed in the Congress. So we see that the Congress is on our side, American public opinion, and in general, American people are on our side.
1: Can Ukraine thrive without the US? It can certainly survive. Can it thrive?
8: Well, just maybe several months ago, I would say that we are dependent and it's difficult to survive. But we have no choice. Sometimes we have to adapt to realities. Of course, we continue to be dependent in terms of American weaponry, which is sold to our European friends and partners. We continue to be dependent in terms of sharing intelligence information. We're dependent in a sense that, for example, intelligence information and Starlink, they help to save lives of civilian population. So in this case, for us to survive will be more difficult without American support, but we will survive anyway.
1: Are people already dying because of the problems with accessing Starlink and because of that information sharing you were talking about?
8: This night we had Russian attacks against Ukrainian cities, and there are casualties. Several military operations were disrupted because of the problems with Starlink. And I don't know how many casualties we have at the moment, but in any case, it already has created a very dangerous situation for civilian lives and lives of our soldiers on the battlefield.
1: When President Zelensky talks about feeling personally betrayed by President Trump, isn't that quite a dangerous public position to take?
8: The thing is that, yes, when we're dealing with Mr. Trump, we have to take into consideration, so to speak, his frame of mind or his ego. Yeah, we have to be very careful with that. But at the same time, even between friends, we can criticize mistakes made by our friends. And President Trump has definitely made mistake, and his actions, yes, we feel, not only president, the whole Ukrainian society, we feel that we are betrayed by some actions of President Trump, and it was a huge mistake, and we're trying to help him to correct this mistake.
1: But calling it a betrayal, talking about a sense of personal betrayal, that's not likely to make him change his mind, is it?
8: President Trump, after all, is a president of a democratic country. He cannot ignore, for example, his voters. He cannot ignore American press. And that's also the root of the way in trying to make him to correct these mistakes.
1: You have talked then about a very changing relationship with the US. You talk about a new crisis. What then are Ukraine's options? Is it a greater dependence or closer ties with European allies?
8: Yeah, first of all, we continue to rely on help, assistance and support of our European allies, in particular the United Kingdom, because the UK kingdom, after these events, it was really a reaction of true friend. The UK Prime Minister immediately offered military assistance, which will help to defend our civilian population during winter. So it's an excellent example to follow for other European countries. At the same time, we count on the UK's support in terms of being a bridge between Ukraine and the administration of President Trump.
1: And in terms of the military response, are you expecting then to see Ukraine carrying out fairly widespread attacks on Russian oil refineries? Are we back then to that part of the war?
8: We have no choice but to continue to destroy our Russian oil refineries, because it's the only way how we can destroy a Russian war machine. These oil refineries are integral part of Russian war machine. And another reason for doing that, we don't have much leverage in terms of military sort of. And it's a good way to finally make Putin to at least think seriously about negotiations and possible ceasefire.
1: European Union leaders are meeting in Brussels later. We'll discuss, of course, support for Ukraine, perhaps sanctions for Russia. What would you like to see come out of that meeting?
8: First of all, we need a common joint strategy how to help Ukraine to survive during the winter. To do that, we need more air defense systems, of course. We need to continue to do what we're doing on the battlefield in terms of weakening Russian war machine. And, of course, we need to avoid humanitarian catastrophe, which Putin is trying to create in Ukrainian cities, in particular in Kyiv.
1: Alexander Mrezko, Chair of the Foreign Affairs Committee of the Ukrainian Parliament, thank you very much indeed for speaking to us live on Newsday.
2: Let's now go to Brussels, where European leaders are expected to meet later today, promising to tighten sanctions on Russia and providing more support for Ukraine. Our correspondent for Europe, Nick Beek, is there for us. Nick, so now President Zelensky is trying to show up support from Europe. What kind of support can Ukraine look forward to?
9: Well, Anne, I think certainly that President Zelensky in the short term is looking for more of the same, so the sort of encouragement and support that Andy Burnham of the UK showed yesterday, and the Europeans are hoping that they can be a bit of a bridge in trying to repair the relationship between President Zelensky and President Trump, because, I mean, it looks like it's at its worst point since that Oval Office bust up more than 18 months ago. So in the short term, he would want support for that. And I think also, if it is the case that the Americans are withholding intelligence and that the Ukrainian access to Starlink, Elon Musk's company, that has been restricted, they would certainly want that to be repaired, and they'd want that to be reinstated. So this big European summit today is more about some of the bigger issues around Europe, but certainly for President Zelensky, he wants things to change quickly. And it, of course, comes at a time when the Europeans say they're trying to put pressure on Vladimir Putin, but President Trump is saying that actually you need to bring President Trump to the negotiating table, and that's why he's done this deal on diesel, for example.
2: Sounds quite busy where you are. I can see a number of leaders arriving, being received at the door as they go in to the meeting room there. From what you're hearing on the ground, Nick, how has that support been shaping up? What indications are there so far from European leaders?
9: Well, they're trying to work on another round of sanctions. This would be the 23rd sanctions package that the Europeans have put together targeting Russian assets. But, I mean, just one indication, Anne, of how the Americans and the Europeans really aren't on the same page at the moment. It's been reported in the Financial Times that during these talks that have been going on in Miami between Ukrainians, Russians officials, Americans and others, that the US was suggesting that some frozen assets belonging to Moscow could be unfrozen, that the Americans would look after them, and this would serve as some sort of incentive for President Putin to stop attacking Ukraine and come to the negotiating table. And again, the Europeans privately are saying, well, that's complete madness, because that doesn't give any incentive for him to stop, and it's just really capitulating to him. So, yeah, let's see what the European leaders say today. President Zelensky himself, I should say, is in Brussels over the next 2 days, and tomorrow he will be sort of front and center of the discussions at the summit.
2: Many thanks for giving us those updates. Our Europe correspondent there, Nick Beek, joining us from Brussels.
1: You're listening to Newsday on the BBC World Service with Anne in Nairobi. I'm James in London. Here are our main headlines. As we've been hearing, President Volodymyr Zelensky says Ukraine will restart strikes on Russian oil refineries after US President Donald Trump lifted sanctions on Russian diesel and declared an energy ceasefire that Moscow has so far ignored. Also, the BBC has found that investigations by the Israeli military into hundreds of recent deaths and injuries attributed to the IDF have yet to lead to a public outcome. And animal behaviourists have found that dogs, just like humans, connect sounds with shapes.
2: 18 minutes past the hour now. Let's get some sports news from Isaac Fennin.
10: Yeah, so we told you on Tuesday, or was it Wednesday morning, about the interesting comments from Manchester United defender Lisandro Martinez, who spoke out against the club's hierarchy for not strengthening the squad in the summer after they were beaten 2-0 by Atletico Madrid. He's actually released a statement on social media saying that he spoke out of anger and frustration when launching that scathing attack. On Wednesday night in the Champions League, plenty of goals, 46 to be exact from the 9 matches. The match of the evening was between Paris Saint-Germain and Manchester City, and Paris Saint-Germain, the reigning champions, produced a fantastic performance. They won 4-2. They were 3-0 up in the first half. Pep Guardiola, the former City boss, was in attendance for the first time since he left the club as manager last season. It was also City's first home match since they were found guilty of breaching the Premier League's financial regulations. And in around about 4 hours' time, the Rugby League World Cup kicks off. It's actually taking place in Australia, New Zealand and Papua New Guinea, where I don't know if you know this, but it is the only country, Papua New Guinea, in the world where Rugby League is the national sport.
1: I did not know that.
10: Yeah.
1: Are they going to win then?
10: Probably not.
1: Oh, OK.
11: But, you know, listen, who knows? Taking part, right? That counts.
1: It's always been my philosophy, certainly. Yeah. I'm not a high-level sportsman, though. Ajay Fannin, thank you very much indeed. Now, Brazil's Senate has just cut the national work week from 6 days to 5. Ajana Shukla on a business desk in Singapore has been looking into it. That's a pretty big shift in how the country is going to operate. So tell us, take us through the changes.
12: Absolutely. I was just looking at some of the comments coming in on social media after this was released, and the worker class, they are extremely happy that they will have an extra day of break to rest and relax and, you know, live their lives. But, you know, the other, the businesses, etc., are not very happy because they've only been given 14 months to adapt, and they say that their costs and profit margins will get extremely squeezed, and there could be, you know, that cost may somehow get passed on. But it certainly is a massive change in how Brazil works, because historically only one day of break in the week, and now that has been abolished, that system has been abolished. Even the standard work week, number of hours that people work, has been cut down from 44 hours to 40 hours, and the new law says that the hours must be cut without cutting salaries and employee wages. So positive definitely for the formal formal sector, which is about 50-55% of the workforce in Brazil. The government puts a number of about 37 million workers. The informal workers who do ad hoc jobs, who do not have the job security, they'll be left out of the benefits of this. But it certainly brings Brazil at par with some of the other, developed economies, as well as even in Latin America, who have now moved to 40-hour work weeks and 5 days of working.
1: Yeah, I know we're in the middle of election season in Brazil, are we not?
12: It is, just in a couple of days. And this change in policy comes right before that. So it definitely is election campaign campaigning. And somewhere, you know, people think that it could work in favor of the leftist president, Lula da Silva, who's seeking a re-term at the helm. And, it's very interesting the way it has played out. Lula da Silva has been pushing for this popular reform, looking at the work class votes, and his competitor, right-wing Flavio Bolsonaro, has been opposing it for all through, calling it populist, electoralist, saying that, you know, it will hurt businesses. But because it was getting so much of popularity, about 70% of people who were voting, in surveys were showing support for it, that just one day before the vote, Bolsonaro actually changed his vote and supported the law change so that Lula doesn't get all the credit. So it certainly is becoming like an interesting turn to how elections are being played out in Brazil.
1: Yeah, Ajana, thank you very much indeed. And I was just thinking about this. I mean, you know, the charge that it's going to be populist, I suppose it might just be popular, right? I can imagine quite a lot of people thinking, yeah, a day less work a week, I'd go for that.
13: Well, popular with employees, I don't imagine that the employers would be smiling much about this. But certainly with employees, it's going to be such a change, drastic change in their work culture, isn't it?
1: Yeah, thinking about it, you know, if you're always working on a Saturday, say, and now suddenly the Saturday's free or however it may work out. Also, the idea of election promises. I mean, you've got elections coming up next year in Kenya. What sort of things are candidates likely to be promising the voters, do you think?
13: Well, it would be a lot of perhaps building of infrastructure, talking about rights as well, because, you know, during this administration, we have seen lots of protests and the killing of protesters as well. So I think that is going to take center stage, and as well as the economy. So those are the big topics, I believe, that are going to take center stage in the campaigns once they start.
1: Yeah, we'll see if any of the politicians copy Brazil's example and go for a day less than the working week. But Ajana Shukla on our business desk in Singapore, thank you.
13: On a second day of demonstrations in the Albanian capital, Tirana, thousands of students stormed the streets and were met with tear gas and water cannon from police. This was the sound outside the Prime Minister's residence. Students set a government building and two banks on fire, threw petrol bombs, and set fire to bins. They are demanding the resignation of the Prime Minister, Edi Rama. For more on these dramatic events, I've been speaking to the Albanian political commentator, Ruel Domi.
14: You could argue that Albania is one of the most corrupt countries in Europe. And with all these corruption scandals, no wonder people take the streets, and students do that as well. And then on top of that, there's another layer added, which is the horrible conditions of the Albanian higher education system. So students have been demanding better conditions for years now in terms of their dorms and how higher education is funded and a lot of those other things. I think what tipped the entire situation is, in fact, the most recent scandal that erupted with the chief of the National Security of Albania, the intelligence services. She, in fact, was exposed with ties to organized crime in the country. And that on top of other scandals that have erupted with the Rama government over the past years. And I think that made people flow to the streets once again and demand the resignation of the government. Let's keep in mind for your audience that the protests against the current Rama government, the fourth Rama government, by the students began in July of 2026, so in the summer, for reasons unrelated to the current reason, which was the infamous Zvernets project where Jared Kushner was allegedly involved. And then it went from that to corruption and demands for the government to resign, demands for snap elections and a complete reformation of the Albanian political system.
13: Why do you think it's been particularly violent this time round? As you say, the protests have been going on for months, sporadically.
14: Yes, because it's rare for Albania to have these kinds of violent protests, but we've seen them before. In terms of why right now, I think it's a strategy, and the strategy is clear. The protests were not actually achieving anything, and less and less people were gathering in the streets to protest the government and hold up to those demands. In my view, at least, in order for them to keep this protest going, some factions of that protest, having lost a lot of the students, now they are resorting to violence to remain relevant. And I think that is what's going on there. What better time when the government's credibility is deeply, deeply shaken, with the deputy prime minister being alleged in big corruption scandals, with the Albanian security apparatus now being exposed as related to organized crime, and a lot of other things.
13: Do you think it's going to change the way the government is responding to the protesters? Are they likely to heed to some of the demands? You know, the justice ministry was attacked, the education ministry, they made a move on the prime minister's office as well.
14: In terms of like whether Rama will resign or whether his government will respond to some of the demands, there is no evidence of that thus far. I mean, I would expect Prime Minister Rama to say something, but it's been 2 days that he hasn't said anything. And that may be an indicator that he's consulting deeply with Albania's allies, with the people that he has around him, on what to do. So I would not be expected to see him resign. I would not be surprised with snap elections. They're tough because Albania already has a date for the new local elections, which are expected to take place, I believe, May of 2027. So that will be a good test on Mr. Rama's support among the general public. But again, it's tough to predict. But even before the violence, Mr. Rama had already introduced a couple of these like pseudo platforms to increase government accountability to its people, essentially like a public forum to connect the voters with the government. So they had already started to make moves, but like whether a big move is coming in terms of Mr. Rama's election or a snap election being announced, I am not quite sure. Time will tell. But I think that Rama and his government, they're smart enough in a way to understand that now they're dealing with a new political reality and they have to change things around. As to what those changes will be, I can't tell you. I can't predict that.
13: Albanian political commentator Ruel Domi there.
1: This is in on this, and from Amir from Sudan, who says, France, Albania, Spain, India, is a new global youth revolution taking shape? Interesting question indeed. We'll certainly monitor all sorts of developments like that here on Newsday on the BBC World Service.
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1: We'll discuss the difficulties of providing education in a war zone, speaking to teachers in Gaza and southern Lebanon.
0: We will hear about the importance of biodiversity and whether we are close to meeting our global targets.
1: And the research showing dogs, like humans, associate sounds with shapes. First, though, this news.
2: BBC News with Govinda Gill. President Volodymyr Zelensky says Ukraine will restart strikes on Russian oil refineries after Donald Trump's recent lifting of sanctions on Russian diesel and the energy ceasefire Moscow has so far ignored. Overnight, Russia launched more attacks, killing five people across the country. Elon Musk has suggested that the Trump administration may be behind the internet slowdown that has affected Ukraine's ability to defend itself against Russian attacks. He said any disruptions to the Starshield military systems would be the responsibility of the US government. The BBC's found investigations by the Israeli military into hundreds of recent deaths and injuries attributed to the IDF have yet to lead to a public outcome. There have been more than 250 such incidents in Gaza, Lebanon, the West Bank and Israel. Reports are coming in of a school roof collapse in Pakistan. Hospital officials say at least 16 children and a teacher were killed when the roof of the Iqra private school in Peshawar city suddenly fell in. A search and rescue operation is underway. Brazil's Senate's reduced the working week from 6 days to five. The reform was a key election promise by President Lula da Silva. It comes days ahead of this month's runoff presidential vote. Stock markets in Asia have fallen in early trading. Japan's Nikkei slumped by just over 5%, with AI stocks suffering the biggest losses. Seoul's Kospi index fell by 8%. Animal behaviourists have found that dogs, just like humans, connect sounds with shapes. According to the so-called Buber-Kiki effect, humans intuitively associate the made-up word buber with round shapes and kiki with spiky shapes. An experiment in Italy has shown dogs have the same response. That's the latest BBC News.
0: Thank you for those updates. Hello and welcome to Newsday on the BBC World Service. Coming to you live from London with James Copnall and from Nairobi with me, Anne Soy.
1: In this next half hour, we will hear from Gaza and Lebanon as children return to school after disruptions caused by conflict. We hear about the Global Biodiversity Report set to be launched today by the UN Secretary General and speak to a researcher after the news that dogs can associate sounds with shapes.
0: And as ever, we welcome your messages on any of the stories you hear on the programme. Our text number is +447 786 20 50 85.
1: We're going to start in the Middle East and speak about the problems conflict causes for education. In Gaza, the UN children's charity UNICEF is bringing 350,000 children back to learning after, in some cases, 3 years away from the classroom because of the conflict. But some 98% of school buildings there have been damaged or destroyed. It's a pretty big challenge. And in Lebanon, the education sector remains in crisis too. A UNICEF assessment found 436 damaged educational facilities across the country, of which 37 were destroyed.
0: So, where are the children studying and what does education look like without regular electricity and infrastructure? We're joined by Sarah, an elementary school teacher at Al Rahma High School in the Nabatieh Governorate of southern Lebanon. Nabatieh is among the worst affected areas in southern Lebanon. Welcome to the program. Now, tell us about the kind of destruction that you have seen there of schools and what you're doing now as children return to school.
3: Good morning, Anne. Now in schools, they are partially destroyed. We are able to put the students in the classrooms. We are teaching them in the best way we can afford it. Surely some schools in the neighborhood are destroyed, but we still have the will that we need to educate our students.
0: And so, given that some schools were destroyed, what makeshift structures have you put up, or how are you dealing with the classrooms that have been destroyed and you have children who are coming to school to learn? Are you setting up tents, for example, for them?
3: No, they chose other buildings so that the building would be appropriate for them. The minimum classroom equipments are in the building, and they are doing well. We are not using tents. We are using the buildings that are affordable.
0: And it's not just about infrastructure. These children have been through a lot. Some of them have lost their family members. How is it for them as they return to school?
3: Believe me that they are hopeful. They are happy to be back to their normal life despite the loss that they have. We are implementing with them the social-emotional learning so that they can speak up about their emotions. We are holding their hands so that they can clear up their minds so that they can learn in a better way. Also, we have the counseling section. It's doing great job with them, with their families also, so that we can teach them in the best way we can.
0: I imagine that play is, you know, among the things that are important
3: Surely.
0: In dealing with the impact,
3: Surely.
0: Of the psychosocial impact.
3: They are playing. We are giving them the chance to draw, to express their emotions in the most appropriate way, and the same way not to indulge in the sadness that they have. It's okay to feel sad. It's okay to feel that you want your parents, but in a way, we can still continue our life in the best way. Despite everything we are going through, and they are responding to such work with them.
0: And this is not the first war in your country, and
3: no.
0: I wonder what lessons you have carried forward from previous wars, and you know, just trying to rebuild and trying to get back to somewhat normal after war.
3: This is the third war in 3 years. Because we have the schools that were in the occupied part now, this is their third war. So we are planning for the learning loss that they have in these 3 years in a way that we are tackling their needs concerning the reading part, because it's the most important section in our education. Since the student is able to read, he is able to do anything else. We are also talking to their parents to know how to deal with their kids. We are doing great job with the most important thing, that we are working on the emotional side as well as the educational part.
0: What kind of support do you need?
3: The support that we need is related to the... maybe we would talk about the curriculum in a way that we have to think across the country, not only here in the south, because the students are found in most schools. They aren't only in the south. Most of them left the south and went to Beirut, for example. We need something concerning the curriculum. How are we going to deal with such students? For example, for the official exams that we have here in Lebanon for grades 9 and 12, take into consideration these students. What are we going to do with these students? For the kids, make extra time for the playing part, for the arts, which we all know that the arts section is one of the ways to heal students from their losses and from their bad feelings, for example.
0: Many thanks for speaking to us, Sarah, there, an elementary school teacher at Al Rahman High School in the Nabatieh Governorate, Southern Lebanon.
1: Around half an hour ago on the programme, we were hearing from the head of the Foreign Affairs Committee in the Ukrainian Parliament about the seemingly ruptured relationship between the Ukraine and the US, and he put a lot of it down to domestic US politics, with the midterm elections approaching very fast. Well, polls show an advantage for Democrats in those elections. Both chambers of Congress are currently controlled by Republicans, but Democrats are now hoping they can flip vulnerable seats in the House of Representatives and take control of the US Senate. Now, the state of Iowa has voted three times for Donald Trump, a sign of a deepening Conservative base. But with prices rising and policies some voters may not like coming from the Trump administration, could the state flip to the Democrats? Our North America editor, Sarah Smith, sent this report from Iowa.
4: It's often the case that the sitting president's party takes a battering in the midterm elections. But this year's opinion polls are suggesting an oversized advantage for Democrats. And that's because voters blame Donald Trump directly for the cost of living and the war in Iran. Game day at the Kinnick Stadium in Iowa City sees the Hawkeyes taking on Ohio State at American College Football. And the party starts early, hours before kickoff in the car park. There is beer, hot dogs, and even a whole alligator roasting on a barbecue.
5: We smoked it for about four and a half hours. Now we've wrapped it in bacon.
4: The Hawkeyes are the clearly acknowledged underdogs here. Winding his way through the crowd is Josh Turek, the Democratic candidate for...
1: But with prices rising and policies some voters may not like coming from the Trump administration, could the state flip to the Democrats? Our North America editor, Sarah Smith, sent this report from Iowa.
4: It's often the case that the sitting president's party takes a battering in the midterm elections. But this year's opinion polls are suggesting an oversized advantage for Democrats. And that's because voters blame Donald Trump directly for the cost of living and the war in Iran. Game day at the Kinnick Stadium in Iowa City sees the Hawkeyes taking on Ohio State at American College Football. And the party starts early, hours before kickoff in the car park. There is beer, hot dogs, and even a whole alligator roasting on a barbecue.
5: We smoked it for about four and a half hours. Now we've wrapped it in bacon.
4: The Hawkeyes are the clearly acknowledged underdogs here. Winding his way through the crowd is Josh

0: Before kickoff in the car park, there is beer, hot dogs, and even a whole alligator roasting on a barbecue.
1: We smoked it for about four and a half hours. Now we've wrapped it in bacon.
0: The Hawkeyes are the clearly acknowledged underdogs here. Winding his way through the crowd is Josh Turek, the Democratic candidate for Senate from Iowa. He's a former Paralympian basketball player who's in a wheelchair, shaking as many hands and trying to win over as many voters as he can, because this is a really tight race here in Iowa.
2: There we go, go Hawks.
3: Yeah, thank you guys. Thanks for all the support.
0: If you win here, that would be quite something.
3: Oh, I think that Iowans are uniquely struggling and hurting, and so I think they're ready for change. I mean, the tariffs have hurt Iowa more than any other state. The war in Iran, gas prices, diesel prices.
0: That's the distinctive sound of vintage engines at the Oskaloosa Classic Car Show in southeastern Iowa. Models like this bright red 1968 Camaro are gleaming in the morning sun.
4: Well, it's original. It's a Z28. There was like 24, 25 of them built.
0: Their owner's obvious pride, marred only by the increased cost of the premium fuel that keeps them on the road. Gene Fox told me how his life has changed.
4: You don't go out and eat as much, so it affects everything you do. We've got kids that live in Kansas City, and we don't go down and see them as much, but hopefully it's not forever.
0: And who do you blame for it?
4: I hate to say that, but our government.
0: And your president?
4: Yeah, I guess it's a start.
5: When I'm on the ballot, people show up and you always win. When I'm not on the ballot, 45% fewer people show up. So I'm asking you to do me one favor, pretend I'm on the ballot, please. We gotta go and win this.
0: Donald Trump is insisting on leading the Republican campaign, even if many of his candidates don't want to be seen anywhere near a president with record low approval ratings. He could well be deterring more voters than he attracts.
6: I think it definitely puts voters off. There's no doubt about that. And I do think it probably raises the Democratic side to a level that isn't always there just because it's Donald Trump.
7: Oh, he's got us in the war. He's got prices, groceries high, sky high, gas sky high. I can't call him what I'd like to.
0: Will voters blame him for the high prices?
7: Yes, I think so.
8: Prices are up everywhere and families are getting squeezed. So here's what I'm doing about it.
0: The Republican Senate candidate, Ashley Hinson, has voted to support the war in Iran 7 times in Congress. But like other Republicans in tough races, she's now trying to distance herself from the conflict.
9: It's why I've called for an immediate and successful end to the war in Iran so that families can see some relief at the pump and at the checkout line.
0: We're driving through Iowa, and there are cornfields to the left of me, cornfields to the right of me, just about as far as you can see. This is absolutely classic American Midwest agricultural state where farmers are really feeling the pain from petrol, diesel, fertilizer price increases. Farmer Jason Rogers stepped off his combine harvester to speak to me. He voted for Donald Trump 2 years ago and has since seen his own costs rise due to a war he doesn't believe the U.S. should be engaged in.
10: He did start the war in Iran, which I will say I don't think we probably should be in that one. I don't think that we need to be a policeman of the world anyways.
0: If you were looking at Republican candidates who had supported the war in Iran, who had voted with Donald Trump on that, would that affect your thinking?
10: No, it's not just one thing that's going to disqualify somebody for me voting for him. I mean, we don't make all the right choices all the time either, you know? If you tell me that you've made every decision in your life correct and you've never made a mistake, you're a liar.
0: I've heard repeatedly across Iowa from voters who feel their country is on the wrong track, but who, like Jason, don't plan to change their vote as a result. Opinion polls do suggest a surge for Democrats, but they may not be able to rely solely on Donald Trump's low approval ratings to boost their vote.
11: And North America editor Sarah Smith in Iowa there. Lots of serious and very interesting politics. But I was stuck on one detail. Roasted alligator covered in bacon, I think. Anne, will you serve that? Would you eat that?
12: I don't know. It struck me as well. But, you know, I have tried crocodile meat. It is served here in Nairobi.
11: How was that?
12: It's white meat. I was surprised. And it tastes more like fish. Yeah. And, you know, talking of Nairobi, Isaac Fennin is here with some news from Kenya.
13: Yeah.

0: indeed, because the World Athletics president, Sebastian Coe, hopes holding the 2029 World Championships in Nairobi will create a legacy for Africa. The Kenyan capital is set to become the first African city to host, with Mr. Coe believing it will pave the way for more major events across the continent in future. Athletics' leading official also said the country is making progress in its fight against doping and insisted that the gene testing system he introduced to regulate female competition remains critical to defend women's sport. The BBC's Peter Mwangangi spoke to him in Nairobi and began by explaining why the city was chosen as a World Championship venue.
1: We always said that at the right time, in the right city, with the right structures, with the right government support, with the right funding in place, have that opportunity to build our sport to an even higher level in the continent. And the legacy behind it is important because it's a hard legacy of a new facility, but it's also the softer legacy, the human capital that you build up, because it's really important that countries are able to deliver both championships and more championships going forward.
2: What is your assessment of what needs to be done by Kenya between now and 2029?
1: A lot. But I would be saying that at this stage to any host city. Look, the World Championships is hugely important to world athletics. It's at this moment accounts for well over 90% of our revenues. And those revenues are critical because it allows us to build our development programs, our competition programs, new formats, innovation, certainly to fund as well as we possibly can our member federations. And a World Championships is complicated. You know, the 46 different disciplines, it's over 9 days, 2,000 athletes, and you want the kind of operational integration that gives every opportunity for the athlete to perform as well as they possibly can.
2: Last week, the president of the World Anti-Doping Agency, Vitold Banker, was here, and he said that Kenya must demonstrate that it is clean for those world championships to be seen as credible. Now, since 2017, more than 140 Kenyan athletes have been suspended for doping. Given all of this and some criticism, how worried are you about the credibility of the 2029 World Championships?
1: Look, I'm always worrying about all issues related to integrity in our sport. When I became president, the first thing I did was to create the Athletics Integrity Unit. And at operational level, we work very, very closely with Kenya, and that's beginning to work. The challenge, of course, is the more tests you do and the greater levels of funding, and the more sophisticated you become with the technology, the more you're probably going to catch. If you want to catch fish, you have to go fishing. I think over the long haul, numbers starting to reduce. We've certainly seen it in track. There still remain some challenges in the road events.
2: Speaking of testing, another part of your legacy has been the introduction of the SRY gene testing for the female category. The new regulations have had a restrictive impact on the ability of certain African athletes to compete. Now, I wonder how happy you are with the impact of those regulations, and do you believe that they have done the job that they were supposed to do?
1: The implementation of SRY testing is absolutely critical that we defend, and we defend properly, women's sport. Our women, our box office, you know, in Kenya. Athletes like Faith Kipyegon can't walk through city centres in Europe without people wanting to take photographs. They're very big, big figures. And the SRY testing was there to make sure that we are able to uphold the eligibility, female eligibility, that we can be absolutely clear about that demarcation. And also, none of those policies were implemented with anything in mind other than giving some certainty and the foundations of that integrity in all of our six continents.
0: That is Sebastian Coe, the president of World Athletics.
3: Isaac, many thanks. Now, today the United Nations Secretary General Antonio Guterres will launch a report on global biodiversity. The State of Biodiversity Action Report will set out how countries are progressing on the path towards the 2030 targets, which were set 4 years ago. This assessment comes ahead of a meeting in Yerevan in Armenia, where world leaders will discuss how to preserve the planet's wildlife. Astrid Schumacher is the Executive Secretary of the Convention on Biological Diversity and joins us now from Yerevan. Welcome to the program. Just tell us about the biodiversity targets that countries are working towards.
4: Yes, thank you, and good to be with you. So indeed, you mentioned already in 2022, 196 parties to the convention agreed on the plan to halt and reverse biodiversity loss by 2030. And so they agreed on 23 targets that are actually addressing the drivers of biodiversity loss, but also looking at finance for biodiversity and how we can use biodiversity sustainably. So one of the commitments that most people have heard about maybe is the 30 by 30 target, where countries said they will protect 30% of all land, water, and ocean by 2030. So overall, I think those are targets that are really looking at a realignment of the economic system. They go well beyond just looking at individual species or endangered species.
3: Which ones are most under threat?
4: Well, you mean the species or, sorry?
3: The species.
4: Well, species are under threat around the world, and we are trying not to focus so much on the species per se, but we're trying to focus on biodiversity as a whole. So we're looking at the pressures driving biodiversity loss around the world. So there's, of course, agriculture and aquaculture, climate change, pollution, invasive alien species, and often just the overexploitation of species. So it varies around the world, but you know, for example, that in the Mediterranean, you have a heavy degree of overfishing. 80% of the Mediterranean is overfished, and fish stocks are struggling to even recover. So it varies around the world, but the assessment is that biodiversity is declining rapidly and action needs to accelerate.
3: You mentioned financing, and I wonder how that has been affected in a world today where there are crises in different parts of the world and a lot of governments, you know, donors are redirecting money to other things like defense.
4: Yeah, that is an issue. So we've seen aid budgets reduced around the world. That is true. We have finance targets in the convention and in our stocktick that we're going to do in Yerevan in the next couple of weeks based on the global report that you have mentioned. We see that we're not on track on those finance targets in particular. So this competition for finance resources is an issue. It is between spending for security issues, spending for nature, spending for climate, etc. So we're trying to address that by focusing on the bigger picture, on the long-term goals, understanding that the loss of nature is accelerating and that every day we delay action, it becomes more expensive in a way to address it. And that the consequences of this nature loss are actually severe for our resiliency, the resilience of our economy, of individual companies, but also for health and well-being of citizens around the world.
3: Many thanks for speaking to us, Astrid Schumacher, Executive Secretary of the Convention on Biological Diversity.
5: You're listening to Newsday on the BBC World Service, live in Nairobi with Anne and in London with James. Now, animal behaviourists have found that dogs, just like humans, connect sounds with shapes. Now, that is something called the Buba-Kiki effect. Someone who has researched this is Joanne Archuli, Professor at the College of Health and Enablement at Flinders University in Australia. She joins us now from Adelaide. Welcome to the programme. Before we get into the animals, can you just explain the Buba-Kiki effect?
6: Oh, hello there. Nice to be with you. So the Buba-Kiki effect is referring to a relationship between sound and meaning. So the buba sounds tend to be associated with round shapes, and the kiki sounds tend to be associated with spiky shapes when you ask people what they think of these sounds.
5: Okay, so you say buba and they're more likely to think round. What do we know then about the research that has been done with dogs?
6: I'll just tell you one more thing about the research with humans, which came before the research with animals.
5: Sure.
6: Thinking about how this came about, researchers are wondering whether it might have something to do with the shape of your mouth when you make certain sounds. So when you say booba, your mouth is making more rounded shapes. Whereas when you say kiki, the mouth is not making round shapes, if that makes sense. And then when we think about the way these words might be written, certainly in English, the letters in booba are more round and the letters in kiki are a bit more angular and sharp. So I think that's interesting to think about it that way from the human research.
5: Yeah. And the dogs?
6: Dogs. Okay. So I think this is really interesting. I don't do research with animals myself, but I have been reading about this booba kiki research with chicks, baby chicks, and also dogs. So I think you're interested in the dog study because that's come up very recently. It seems that dogs, at least from this recent study, also seem to show a preference. So when presented with the booba sound, they tend to look at a screen showing a rounded sort of a shape more than they would look at a screen showing a spiky shape. And vice versa with kiki, they tend to look, when they hear that, they tend to look at the screen with the spiky object more than the screen with the round object.
5: And is that something that instinctively surprises you?
6: Yes and no. I would have to say, I mean, dogs live in the same world as humans and live very closely with their humans. And I'm wondering whether the dogs are actually tuning in to what humans are doing when they're naming objects in the environment, the sorts of sounds that go with objects that they hear their humans naming. And so I wonder whether dogs are tuning into their humans to learn these associations. But then when we think about the research with baby chicks, I'm wondering how that could be, because I'm not sure there are many chickens living with their humans, although some do.
5: Yeah. And does it work, thinking of humans, I guess, particularly, across languages? I mean, booba, for example, is a pretty common name in lots of parts of Francophone West Africa. Do different languages also use booba and kiki?
6: Yes, it's not so much that the languages use them. These are made up words,
5: yeah.
6: But it's more that when people are presented with those sorts of sounds and then given a choice between, you know, a round sort of looking thing or a spiky looking thing, what would they choose? And it does seem to be found across different languages and different different cultures. I'm not sure I'd go as far as saying it's universal. I think there's been a few studies showing it's not found in certain languages, but it's certainly been found in many, many languages. Yeah.
5: Fascinating stuff. Joanne Archuli, thank you so much indeed. Professor at the College of Health and Enablement at Flinders University in Adelaide, Australia. That is about it for this edition of Newsday from all our teams in Nairobi, Singapore and London. Thanks very much indeed for your company and bye-bye.
6: Bye-bye.
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0: Hello, this is the BBC World Service with Katie Razzle and me, Ros Atkins. 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
0: He's one of the UK's most influential television writers, behind groundbreaking dramas from Queer as Folk to It's a Sin, and Years and Years.
1: But he's perhaps best known for Doctor Who, bringing it back after a 16-year absence by pitching it to a TV executive at a party.
0: We spoke to him about the future of the series and the prospect of a new Time Lord and companion.
1: Plus, he reveals the unexpected sources for his ideas and how he broke into television after years of rejection.
0: It's all coming up on The Media Show on the BBC World Service after the news.
2: BBC News with Govinda Gill. President Volodymyr Zelensky says Ukraine will restart strikes on Russian oil refineries after Donald Trump's recent lifting of sanctions on Russian diesel and the energy ceasefire Moscow has so far ignored. Speaking to the Financial Times, Mr. Zelensky also raised concerns about potential new limits to US intelligence sharing. From Kyiv, Dan Johnson reports.
3: Mr. Zelensky told the Financial Times he was angry about a dangerous withdrawal of intelligence and a restriction on military access to Starlink. Its owner, Elon Musk, denied being responsible for limiting its speed of operation, saying Starshield, the military version of the system, which is used by Ukraine to guide its drones, was controlled by the US Defense Department. Ukraine is convinced intelligence has been deliberately withheld because of the deepening row with the White House, which saw Donald Trump call for President Zelensky to go and threaten to stop sharing information if he didn't agree to halt attacks on Russian oil refineries. Russia has continued targeting the Ukrainian power network, leaving hundreds of thousands of people without electricity.
2: Russia launched more attacks on Ukraine overnight, killing 5 people across the country. A BBC investigation has found that there's been no public outcome to hundreds of incidents of deaths and injuries attributed to the Israeli military, even though the Israel Defense Forces said it would investigate. There have been 254 such incidents in Gaza, Lebanon, the West Bank and Israel. BBC Verified, Merlin Thomas reports.
4: We combed through thousands of news reports and identified hundreds of incidents in which the Israeli military has said it's investigating after being accused of killing or injuring people. The Israeli military often says it's looking into an incident, but very rarely do we then receive further information. Some of the cases we've identified are nearly 3 years old. The IDF told us it took every allegation raising concerns about conduct with the utmost seriousness.
2: Reports are coming in of a school roof collapse in Pakistan. Hospital officials say at least 18 children and a teacher were killed when the roof of the Iqra private school in Peshawar suddenly fell in. Another 20 people were injured. Initial reports say children were in the classrooms at the time. Brazil's Senate's reduced the working week from 6 days to 5. It fulfills a promise by President Lula days before he takes part in the runoff for the presidential election. Warren Bull reports.
5: This reform amends Brazil's constitution and includes a reduction in working hours from 44 to 40 hours per week. It was a key promise by Luiz Inácio Lula da Silva, a former union leader, when he was elected in 2022. He's hoping it will give him momentum ahead of this month's runoff presidential vote against the right-wing senator, Flavio Bolsonaro.
2: World News from the BBC. 72 retired US generals, admirals and other high-ranking military officers have urged the Pentagon to cancel plans to livestream a death by firing squad execution. In an open letter, the group wrote that the public broadcasting of Army psychiatrist Nidal Hassan's death, scheduled for the 3rd of December, would be a barbaric abuse of authority and make a martyr of the mass shooter. A new bridge that links China and North Korea has opened 12 years after it was built. China's foreign ministry said the new Yalu Bridge will further promote trade with North Korea, already its trading partner. More from Stephen McDonnell.
6: Customs buildings and connecting roads hadn't been completed on the North Korean side until recently. The delay was seen as an indicator of frosty relations, but the official opening appears to show a warming of ties between the countries. In recent years, North Korea has drawn closer to Russia, sending troops to join the invasion of Ukraine. China has responded with efforts to boost links with its traditional ally, including a visit to the North Korean capital by Xi Jinping in June this year.
2: The British government has warned Eritrea that its nationals could face a complete visa ban unless it agrees to take back more migrants who arrived illegally on small boats. The Interior Minister, Shabana Mahmood, said Eritrea had been given every chance, as she put it, to comply with Britain's request. Animal behaviourists have found that dogs, just like humans, connect sounds with shapes. According to the so-called Buba Kiki effect, humans intuitively associate the made-up word Buba with round shapes and Kiki with spiky shapes. Researchers in Italy have now conducted an experiment with 70 pet dogs. When they heard the word Buba, a majority of canines looked at the round shape. And when they heard the word Kiki, most concentrated on the spiky shape. That's the latest BBC News.
1: Welcome to the media show from the BBC World Service. This is Katie Razzle and Ros Atkins, and we'll be taking you inside the world of news and entertainment. This week on the media show, we sit down with Russell T. Davies, the acclaimed screenwriter behind hits including Doctor Who.
7: He reflects on, well, a range of subjects, including the future of the Time Lord, his own route into TV, and he talks about the growing use of AI in screenwriting.
1: Russell T. Davies is one of the UK's most influential television writers. Many of you may know him as the longtime showrunner and writer of the global hit Doctor Who.
7: He's also behind groundbreaking series such as It's a Sin and Years, as well as more recently Tiptoe, delivering stories for television that have gripped audiences and influenced British culture.
1: We spoke to him on the release of his new memoir and began by asking him about his childhood in Wales, where he says the TV was on all the time.
8: My mum and dad never switched it off, even if visitors came to the house. And for the we didn't often have visitors, really, but if they sat there and had a cup of tea, it would stay on. So I'm still the same. It's like modern televisions now switch themselves off, and I get very offended when they do this.
9: You just want to keep it on the whole time?
8: Well, why switch it off? And I love it, because it's like when I'm working upstairs, I come down and there might be a funny bit of The Chase on, or there might be someone on This Morning with a heartbreaking problem. Do you know, I record the phone-ins on This Morning, because at 11:30 every morning there's a phone-in, and not when it's my pet as a problem, obviously. I'm not interested in that. But, oh, all life is there. All human life is there. I play it back about 6 o'clock at night. I love that thing. There's always something on.
10: Are you recording it simply for the pleasure of watching, or because you're also thinking about the scripts?
8: It's the phone-in specifically. I mean, sometimes, just a couple of times a year, you'll get an extraordinary human story or something very funny. One of my favourite ones about a year ago was a woman whose mother-in-law was insisting on wearing white to her wedding. And I'll get a script out of that one day. What a great little problem that is, of two women just at war. Brilliant. So, yeah, I love it for that kind of stuff.
10: When the TV was on at home, and of course some of what was on would have been drama, were you already thinking, I'm interested in?
8: I don't think I was thinking that. I think that's too conscious a thought for when you're young. And indeed, even in my teens, it was like, this is Swansea, and I'm in a comprehensive school. And, I mean, there is some drama made in Swansea now and in South Wales, but in those days you had to move to London to do it. Or there was Cardiff, but I felt you had to speak Welsh then to do that. I wasn't a Welsh speaker. I remember thinking in my 20s, thinking, shall I learn? Shall I do that? And maybe I should have. But so it was hard to consciously think of something you didn't even know existed. Existed as a job. If anything, the one thing that told me how it existed as a job was Doctor Who, because there's always been so much behind the scenes coverage of it. And there was a great book published in like 1973 called The Making of Doctor Who, which was all about the stars and the Daleks and the Cybermen, but it also went behind the scenes and told you what a producer did, who the writer was, and what a script editor was, and what a director did. And that's the first time. Imagine, we're head to toe with behind the scenes things now, but back then that was absolutely revelatory. So weirdly, that was the thing that pushed me in the right direction.
10: Have you got a copy of it?
8: No, I wish. Probably. Maybe if I delved in an attic somewhere. I wonder.
9: So you did, obviously, luckily for all of us, get your chance to start working in TV. But how did it come about? Was it that book that then sent you...
8: It was kind of sideways. I applied for every single BBC training course and got turned down by them all for 3 years, to the extent that I was so determined to work in television that I then wrote to them and complained. Like, how dare you turn me down? You're so
9: did cheap. Anyone write back?
8: I got written back to by the head of personnel, when it was called personnel, not HR, who said, come and meet me. How come, let's have a chat. I came to this very building. A very nice woman, can't remember her name, had a chat. She said, well, obviously we can't promise anything, but when the next round of appointments comes along, I'll keep an eye out for your name. I applied again. I got turned down again. So in the end, I was working in theatre in Cardiff, and a woman in that cast who was playing Peter Quinson in A Midsummer Night's Dream said, I've got an ex-pupil who's a producer at the BBC. He wants someone to work on children's shows for £50 a day. I'd love to tell you that television was the attractive part of this, but £50 a day when you're an overdrawn student was a fortune. Like, only like one day a week. That job was, it was a children's show presented by children, so they wanted someone on the studio floor to work with the children. So I was on cans, and the director was directing the cameras and the sound and the blah, blah, blah. But you wanted someone on the floor getting instructions, saying, make this funnier, make this faster, make this, turn this way, turn that way. So I learned about what the cameras did, what the booms did, what the everyone did. It was just the best training you could possibly have.
9: And when was the point, was it that job or a different job, where you started to learn what was needed to write for TV?
8: Well, that's funny, because although that was a magazine show, you still got a script. You still just got to say, here's a recipe, here's this, here's that. And then that lovely producer, Dave Evans, anyone who worked at BBC Wales would be smiling, remembering this man. He liked a drink or two. They used to go out at BBC Wales drinking in lunchtime. They'd have 6 pints, 8 pints.
9: Goodness.
8: They never stopped. The whole of television was like that then. And so one day in the afternoon, he just had a bit too much to drink. And he went, oh, I can't do this, Russ. Will you take this home and write this? So I took it home. And in those days, I had an electric typewriter. This is before word processors. An electric typewriter. Sounds like something I've made up. But it was an electric typewriter. Typed that out, handed it in. No... you know, no photocopies, no floppy disks or anything, handed in, and he liked it. And what I did was I got a bit bored with writing recipe game puzzle, so I started to put jokes in, and they built up, and then I put little cliffhangers in.
9: And did that go down well?
8: It did. It did. And then he said, please will you write all the scripts after that? And then
9: did he give you a pay rise or not?
8: No, but it was more money just to doing more work.
10: Maybe just an electric typewriter.
8: It was the
10: an
8: BBC.
10: Upgrade.
8: There was no money going for it. But at the time, £50 for that was a fortune.
10: How then do we jump from you doing everything, including writing some scripts yeah. for children's programming, across to really big commissions, important commissions in the 90s?
8: Yes, I wrote and wrote and wrote and wrote, and then I trained at Granada. That was an amazing thing. I literally packed in my job at the BBC because Granada was 100 yards down the road.
9: Surely that was the golden age, Granada.
8: Well, oh my, I'm so lucky to be. On the day I started work at Granada, they just transmitted, on the Monday, on the Sunday night, they transmitted the first episode of Prime Suspect. And that was the whole building was buzzing with. Then they made Cracker. That's when Coronation Street was getting 18 million, 20 million. And honestly, Granada, my first day's work, into a room with Paul Abbott and Kay Mellor, who within 3 years were ruling television. But that was a normal office at Granada. Sober, and they were so kind.
9: Because Kay Mellor, just to remind people, Band of Gold.
8: Kay Mellor, Band of Gold, or the million shows she's done. Fat Friends, the musical, that was a glorious thing. She sadly passed away now, and just yeah.
9: and
8: the
9: Paul,
8: most wonderful woman.
9: And yeah. Paul Abbott?
8: Paul Abbott is Reckless, Shameless, State of Play, a million things. Just this was just before they'd wrote all those things, so they were still working on soap operas, but you could tell they were going to explode. So they are so friendly and so lovely. They kind of mentored me, not officially mentored, just were nice, and you just began to realise that writers were real people and lived in the world and were nuts, but but also lovely people. So I began to see that that was alive. So then I left Granada just to go on the dole, but I knew I wanted to be a writer, and I, to be absolutely honest, I immediately got work, and I really haven't been out of work since.
9: You really haven't. And I guess the time where we started, we the world, started to notice you was Queer as Folk.
8: Yeah.
9: That was your hit. It was also a drama like we'd never seen before. Was it hard to get it commissioned in
8: the late
9: 90s?
8: That was easy. Oh, it sounds terrible, doesn't it? But that was Channel 4. actively looking to make something like that. It's incredible to think there hadn't been a drama with gay leading characters in it. I think at the time we had quite faint hopes for it because it was meant to go out at 9 o'clock. Then people got itchy feet and it moved to 10 o'clock. And then people got itchy feet and it moved to 10:30 at night. That's when it was transmitted. Nothing's transmitted. No proper drama is shown at 10:30 at night. So to be honest, me and Nicola Schindler, my producer who I've worked with ever since, who I adore, we kind of rolled our eyes and thought, oh, that's it. It's going to be watched by an old man and a dog and a drag queen.
9: How wrong you were.
8: And how, yeah, how, it's a funny thing about Queer as Folk. They genuinely said, when it went out, it had great viewing figures, but someone at Channel 4 did some research and said, actually, genuinely, the viewing figures are double this because people are secretly watching on their televisions in their bedrooms. Hmm. And believe you me, I've met all those people since. They've all come up to me and confessed. I can count them on my hand.
9: It was very difficult for us, Russell, because there's so many brilliant clips we could use from your programmes.
8: Thank you.
9: But we did decide to go with Tiptoe on Channel 4 just because it's the most recent.
8: Yeah.
9: Let's hear a clip from that. It's a conversation between two of the main characters, Leo and his friend Melba.
11: I have marched. Now it's someone else's turn. One of those bright young things. They can man the barricades, or woman the barricades, or them the barricades. I mean, I'll be 60 next year. 60? In a couple of years, I can retire and remember the golden days.
12: You're kidding yourself, yeah. If there's a war, you're on the front line, my darling.
9: When you listen to your words, is it as easy to write these days? Is it always as easy to write? Is it very hard one?
8: I always think, well, I always find writing hard. I'm not a sort of teacher. That's hard work. But I do find writing hard, but I find dialogue easy. Not easy, but listen to me talk. It kind of flows out of me, doesn't it? It's like this is how I write, how I talk as well. So, and I know very much what I want to do when I come to a scene. Paul Abbott told me that many years ago when he was being my mentor. He said, one of the best bits of advice he ever gave me, that isn't in the book, actually, I forgot to put this in. But he said to me, there are 27 ways of writing a scene and you always know the right one.
9: And what were you trying to do in that particular
8: scene? That scene is very unsubtly. There's no nuance here. Laying out the agenda of the whole show. That's that they sit down two-thirds of the way through episode one and the show is about the creeping homophobia that's coming back into our lives, fuelled through that online voice that is driving the whole world mad, never mind the gay community. So that's Melba, that's played by the magnificent Paul Rees, sitting there with Alan Cumming as Leo. Unashamedly saying, this is our problems, this is what's coming towards us. He practically spells out what happens in episode five in it. And I like being that bold. I think that's straightforward. It's like the drama is noisy and your drama is up against a cop show and a detective and a ghost and a vampire and a thriller. So actually, I really believe you'd sit and go, this is what this show is about.
9: And you have worked quite a lot for Channel 4. Tiptoe was on Channel 4. Yeah. We've talked a bit in recent years about the issues facing the whole of British media, but when it comes to Channel 4, are you concerned about its predicament? There's so much pressure on finances, they're laying people off.
8: Concerned about all of them. I think the news that apparently the commissioning, drama and comedy commissioning are being collapsed into one job, I find that alarming, more for comedy than anything else, because I think as a comedy commissioner, you spend 20 years following comedians and stand-up and people as well, or people working on YouTube, and the voices of comedy are very distinct and need help. So I'm surprised that's being merged with drama. We all know what a good story is. It's much harder to know what a good comedian is. So I'm surprised at that. I think I also feel like I am old. I've been here before. I've faced the end of the world before because the budgets have gone, everything's changing, nothing's going to work anymore, and somehow we soldier on. It's like people often ask me, what's changed in your job? Because now we're in a digital streaming age. And so, you know, it's like the receptacles change, but actually my job is still sitting at home, typing at a story and thinking of speeches and characters. So in a way, that hasn't changed.
9: But if they're not, I mean, when you think back to Queer as Folk, you know, you're making a noise with these dramas. That's part. That's what channels have to do. And if Channel 4's making a bit less of a noise now, or no noise at all, that's
8: the hard
9: problem.
8: Yes. I mean, on the long term, and who knows? And although I work in the industry, I'm not holding myself as an industry expert, but I'm opinionated. And we're looking at massive cuts to the BBC and massive cuts to Channel 4. They're both national service, the public service broadcasters. Should they merge in some shape or form?
9: Would you like to see Channel 4 programmes on the iPlayer, for example?
8: Exactly, that kind of thing. I think the iPlayer is the great sleeping dog of the British industry, and with millions of programmes on there. And the fact that it's not advertised enough or pushed. I was speaking to someone, a young person in their 20s the other day, must have been about 23 or 24 years old, and we were talking about some show, and I said, oh, it's on the iPlayer, and he said, oh, I can't watch that, I haven't got an iPhone. And I just went, no. That's it. And I thought, is that what young people think the iPlayer is? That it's wedded to iPhone technology. Mm. The fact that anyone could think that was quite alarming. I thought, God, the app has got to get a message out.
10: But just to be clear, would you like programmes that you've made for Channel 4 to be on iPlayer?
8: Very happily. I think the fact we can't get hold of programmes is still an amazing thing. I did a show called Years and Years. God knows where it is now. I did A Very English Scandal. I think that's gone. Talking about all those years of Granada. There are episodes from Granada of soap operas written by Paul Abbott and Kay Mellor. Sally Wainwright. Sally Wainwright wrote hundreds of episodes for us. They're all locked away in a vault somewhere. And I just think, if you're a study of writing or the industry, God, those vaults should be opened up and seen. So I'm all for more accessibility for everything.
10: This is The Media Show with Katie Razzle and me, Ros Atkins.
1: Thank you for joining us on the BBC World Service.
10: We've talked about a lot of your shows. We haven't talked about one, which, of course, we need to get into, Doctor
8: yes.
10: Who. I'm curious, who picked up the phone first of all to you and said, look, we're thinking about bringing it back. Would you like to get involved?
8: It was way back in 2003, I think. It was a party. One of my pieces of advice to everyone is go to the parties. Because actually, that's where you meet people.
9: As long as you get the invite.
8: As long as you get the invite, exactly. But writers just sit at home all day. Go to the parties, you'll meet people. And there was a party to launch a show called Linda Green, starring Lisa Tarbuck, in Manchester, where Nicola, my producer, went up to Jane Tranter, who's the head of drama,
10: yes.
8: and said to Jane, Russell would love to bring back Doctor Who. And Jane Tranter tells this story. She says she looked across this room, which is a very drunk party, I seem to remember. It was quite mad. And she looked across the room and thought, oh, Doctor Who, that tall man over there, oh, that could work. Yeah, so isn't that strange? Just chance, in a way. Weird.
10: And I'm curious, especially having listened to you describe your first experiences of being on a TV set all those years before,
8: yeah.
10: when you are running Doctor Who in its return, how are you on set? What things are you getting involved in? What things are you leaving to other people?
8: Well, as time goes on, I spend less time on set. But I would recommend to anyone, spend the first 4 or 5 years of your career on set so that you learn everything. You never learn everything. But I kind of know how to tackle most problems. If you're falling behind, if they're raining, if it's whatever, I've got a solution to that. So actually, I'm probably getting in the way on set these days. And I will go on set.
10: But in those early days of Doctor Who,
8: yeah.
10: were you right there going, no, not like this, like that?
8: No, most of you tend to make sure the meeting's before.
10: Right.
8: And say all that stuff. Because actually, I used to dread going on the Doctor Who set because it was so expensive and so nightmarish. And explosions going on, people pulling themselves into prosthetics. It's more difficult than any other set. Every other show, people are just walking right or left into the kitchen. The most exciting thing is they might get into a car. It's like everything else is simple compared to that show where not even a pen is real, not even a clipboard. A hat can scupper the entire production if it's a silly science fiction hat. So you may just make sure you have the meetings beforehand where you say, don't give them a silly hat, and then hope for the best.
9: And people listening and watching will know Doctor Who is no longer, for now anyway.
8: How
9: concerned are you about the current situation? You stepping away, Disney stepping away?
8: Oh, no, it's literally out for tender now. They've just announced there's a CBeebies version coming out in 2027, the Doctor Who cartoon. And then it's out for tender. I'm not part of this process, but I think you'll start to see production with a brand new Doctor, a brand new companion. Yeah, summer next year. So that's not that far away, really.
9: But without you, Russell.
8: Oh, yeah. I'm not going to go back a third time. Get out.
9: And obviously also without Disney, there are quite a lot of series now. You know, the Holy Grail, really, is to get money from abroad.
8: Yeah.
9: We all know that. Do you have concerns about the kind of TV that leads to, though?
8: I do. That's why we made Tiptoe. Nicola and I made Tiptoe with no American money in it. And I think it must be the first show in 20 years with no co-production money in it. It was funded by Nicola's company is owned by ITV Studios, so they put money into it. And Channel 4 made the show, so they put money into it. That's a very small budget. I thought it looked lovely. I thought it said everything I wanted to say. I never felt short of money on it. It was handsome. It had some great stars in it. Everyone cut back. But that's a normal budget. And I do think we did that deliberately to say not everything has to be a massive street. Got a friend of mine, a writer I mentored for years, is now in New York with his own HBO show. And the budget is like, I better not say the budget live on air because he'd kill me, but it's millions and millions and millions of pounds. And it's £13 million per episode. And like... Or maybe it's dollars, but that's more or less the same these days. And that feels to me so out of control. that you've got to say, come and make something for £2 million. I mean, if you're sitting at home listening to this, £2 million sounds like a fortune. And it's not. That's a very small budget. And on that, let me also say, when people talk about television budgets, when you say a programme costs £2 million, that's £2 million going into Manchester to pay drivers and riggers and electricians and carpenters and actors and hotels and taxis and bars and supermarkets. So these things invest in a city in which they're made.
10: We wanted to ask you as well, Russell, about technology, something that's always been part of television, but perhaps
8: more so... You're
10: going to
8: throw two letters at me.
10: Well, I am in a minute, but actually I'm going to ask you about something just before that, which is that in Years and Years and in other work of yours as well, you've wrestled with the impact that technology is having on society and how we all interact with each other. As you write stories that are about some subjects which are contentious within society, has the experience of writing those stories as a public figure change? Do you feel like it's a more hostile environment in which to write the stories you want to tell?
8: I don't know the hostile environment towards me. I think the world is more hostile because of technology. Absolutely. And every single one of us walks around saying, what a terrible world. It's literally a phrase that we use every day in front of our children. What a terrible world, we say. And we're right. It is.
10: But it doesn't put you off writing about certain subjects. Or you don't feel like it's putting commissioners off commissioning you to write about certain subjects.
8: Oh, I mean, I may never know who doesn't want me in the room. That's fine, as long as someone does. But
10: well, as you predicted, we're going to ask you about two letters, AI. Yeah, yeah. Are you using it?
8: No, absolutely no. I haven't got ChatGPT, I haven't got anything. I know lots of writers who do use it, not as for writing. I don't know anyone who uses it for writing. I don't know how you use it for writing, but that's because I've never even tried it. I can't even schedule my diary on my phone.
9: But do you worry that in the end, at some point, as it improves and improves and improves, AI will start to replace writers?
8: Very much, and it probably is. It must be starting in America. Actually, okay, yes, I have heard stories of some writers using AI prompts to do a first draft, which I find shocking, because I think that's what you're... What are you paid for otherwise? What are you there to do? Where's your love of the writing? If you're doing that, but it's definitely on its way. We can see like little ants in front of a tidal wave as it comes across us.
9: Do you think it can ever recreate what you and other human writers can in terms of understanding humanity, which is effectively what you do?
8: My worry is that now in 2026, we're all going to say, no, it possibly can't. What's it going to say in 2036? In 3 years, we've seen it go whoosh and advance itself. So my worry is that when I'm writing, all I'm doing is scraping everything I've ever seen and scraping my own mind for every thought I've ever had. So its scraping is the same, really.
10: But if it's scraping the work that you've done, sitting there writing as you've done for many years, are you not concerned that, first of all, your intellectual property, your copyright will go? And B, in time, you might find there are machines out there doing a version of what you're doing, albeit... not
8: absolutely
10: the same and not as good.
8: That's why I'm an ant in front of the tsunami. Not my best metaphor. AI would chuck that out, I think, really. It's safe. Give us something.
9: Actually, AI would probably write that.
8: Yes, that is. It's a robot me doing that. But I think what we're looking at, the most interesting thing we're looking at, is the end of copyright. And now AI has gone and stolen every book ever written, they say. Some authors pop up objecting. They don't stand a chance. So now when you look at fans making episodes of Doctor Who and Star Trek and Star Wars, if they're doing that on a vast scale, I looked up the copyright laws the other day. If your copyright is being broken on a vast scale, it's almost impossible to get any redress or compensation or litigation.
9: And our boss, Matt Britton, was talking the other day about how he'd been sent an AI Doctor Who and it wasn't bad.
8: Do you think he regretted saying that afterwards?
9: Well, what do you think?
8: What is it? His meal? But I think that's a clumsy thing to say in an industry where he's got writers and artists, and it specifically effects people. They're the first to take the blow, is the people who create special effects, who I've worked with for decades. So I think perhaps he hasn't worked in television for that long and might not be so fruity with an opinion in future. I bet he's been... My inbox went ping, ping, ping, ping, ping. So God knows what his was like.
10: Russell, we very much appreciate you coming on to the media show. Thank you for your time. Thanks. I must finish by asking you a question I know Katie and I are both wondering, which is the TV still on all of the time at home?
8: I'm away for a few days now, so I wouldn't do that in case the house burned down. I also believe in bad luck. So, but otherwise, yes, all the time. Yep.

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0: Coming up on the Happy Pod, we find out why a man in Nigeria danced for 7 days straight. Benjamin Daniel grooved almost non-stop for 168 hours. Plus, how Dolly Parton's dream for every child to grow up in a house full of books is gradually coming true. The 11-year-old chess prodigy, who's made history as the youngest woman grandmaster ever, and how a theatre worker went from sweeping the aisles to performing on stage. All that and more uplifting stories after this news summary.
1: BBC News with Govinda Gill. President Volodymyr Zelensky says that Ukraine will resume strikes on Russian oil refineries after Donald Trump's recent lifting of sanctions on Russian diesel and declared an energy ceasefire, which Moscow has so far ignored. Speaking to the Financial Times, Mr. Zelensky also raised concerns about potential new limits to US intelligence sharing. A BBC investigation has found that there's been no public outcome to hundreds of deaths and injuries attributed to the Israeli military, even though the Israel Defense Forces said it would investigate. There have been more than 250 such incidents in Gaza, Lebanon, the West Bank and Israel. At least 27 children and a teacher have been killed by the collapse of a school roof in Pakistan. Rescuers have been scrambling to dig out more people from the Iqra private school in Peshawar. Naval authorities in Romania say they're searching for 8 crew missing after a commercial vessel caught fire off its Black Sea coast, a key route for Ukrainian exports. The European Union says the area has become another front in Russia's war against Ukraine. Brazil's Senate has reduced the working week from 6 days to 5. The reform was a key election promise by President Lula da Silva. It comes days ahead of this month's runoff of presidential vote. Stock markets in Asia have fallen in early trading. Japan's Nikkei slumped by just over 5%, with AI stocks suffering the biggest losses. Seoul's Kospi index fell by 8%. A new bridge that links China and North Korea has opened 12 years after it was built. China is North Korea's largest trading partner. The bridge links China's northeastern border city of Dongdung with Sinizhou. BBC News.
0: This is the Happy Pod from the BBC World Service. I'm Helena Burke, and in this edition, we find out how and why a man in Nigeria danced for 7 days straight.
2: On the third day, I almost wanted to give up because the pain was hitting me deeply. But I always remembered where I started, and I kept going, and I kept going.
0: We look at the impact of the millions of free books given to children by Dolly Parton and how her dream is now being expanded.
3: Let's share this dream that all children should grow up in a home full of books. You will never know unless you try.
0: The story of a theatre worker who's gone from sweeping the aisles to performing on centre stage. The 11-year-old chess prodigy who's made history as the youngest woman grandmaster ever. And how a man in Scotland played the long game, spending 25 years pulling off the perfect prank on his best mate.
4: Hi, Kevin. Remember me? And it was with a picture of someone wearing the top in London.
5: Who was the person?
4: I have no idea.
0: We begin in Nigeria, where a dancer has waltzed his way into the record books. Benjamin Daniel, or Ben Dancer as he's better known, shuffled, swayed and spun his way through 7 days of almost non-stop dancing. The 33-year-old was attempting to break the Guinness World Record for the longest dance marathon, using the challenge to highlight the struggles faced by professional dancers across Africa. I asked Ben what it was like to keep the rhythm going for 168 hours straight.
2: I started from the first day, the pain was intense. On the third day, I almost wanted to give up because the pain was hitting me deeply. But I always remembered where I started. I said, we have a target and we have to keep going. And I kept going. And I had the right team. They were there with me. They understood my goal.
0: Ben fell in love with dance as a child, and he's since built a career as a professional dancer in Nigeria. But his years in the industry showed him that there were some serious problems.
2: There are no structures that helps protect the dancers and then give them a sustainable and a long life. If you look at the situation of producers and writers in music, they get publishings, right? They have royalties that keeps them going even after their career. So for dancers, once you dance on a video set, once you dance maybe on a production, that's all. They just pay you for the production that you did, and that's all. You have to pay for your medicals because you have to take care of your body because our body is our tool, right? You pay for your rehearsal space. You have to pay for costumes and all of this. So by the time you come back, there's nothing much that you can live with.
0: Ben wanted to bring the world's attention to the plight of African dancers, so he knew he had to do something big. The current Guinness World Record for the longest dance marathon is 5 days and 7 hours. Ben knew that with enough training, he could beat it.
2: I was swimming for my breath control. I was boxing. I was doing weightlifting and I was doing cardio. I was doing yoga. So all of these things helped to prepare my body, prepare my mind for the 7 days pain I was about to embark on.
0: After 2 years of preparation, Ben took to the stage in the city of Lagos. The Guinness World Record rules stipulate that for every 1 hour of dancing, you can have 5 minutes of rest.
2: What I did was I would dance for 8 hours, then have 14 minutes. So it is in that 14 minutes that I'll go to my resting room.
0: In those 40-minute breaks, Ben would sleep, use the toilet, and get checked by a medical team. But what about eating and drinking?
2: I was eating on the stage. You will see there's a little table by the side. While I'm still dancing, I'm still eating.
0: There were many times Ben wanted to give up as he felt his body or mind start to give way. But the constant stream of people coming to cheer him on kept him going.
2: They would come during their work time. They would drive to me. They would check if I'm still standing. Because at a point, people were doubting if I was going to make it. So they kept coming to check. So every time I see them, I get the courage to push. I feel like giving up. Whenever I see their faces and they laugh and they smile, even when I'm in pain, I will smile at them. I will thank them for coming. And I'm still dancing.
0: Ben is still waiting for his record to be officially ratified, but he's already achieved his bigger goal, shining a global spotlight on Africa's professional dancers.
2: Beyond dance as an entertainment, dancers are custodians of culture globally. For Africa, for every part of the world, dancers are custodians of culture. I knew that the victory was not for me alone. The whole world, the dancers, now they have a voice. There's new hope for the new generation.
0: Ben Dancer. The death of Dolly Parton 6 weeks ago sparked an outpouring of grief and love from across the world. But the Queen of Country wasn't just beloved for her music. Dolly was almost as well known for her philanthropy as she was for her songs. Since 1995, Dolly Parton's Imagination Library has been delivering free books to children every month. Today, the charity operates across 5 countries. In the wake of Dolly's passing, the scheme is now being expanded here in the UK, meaning tens of thousands more children will receive free books every month. Alfie Tobit has the details.
5: Growing up poor, with 11 siblings in rural Tennessee, books weren't a big part of Dolly Parton's childhood.
6: Well, we didn't have books in our home because there were so many of us kids, and Daddy told us not to bring books home because kids just chew on them, pee on them, and do whatever kids do. So he said, I can't afford to, you know, pay for books.
5: It was Dolly's father's inability to read or write that inspired her to do something about low literacy rates in the United States.
6: Now, he was one of the wisest men I've ever known, but I knew in my heart this inability to read probably kept him from seeing all his dreams come true. So inspiring kids to love to read became my passion and my mission.
5: In 1995, Dolly launched the Imagination Library in her hometown in Tennessee, sending a book a month via post to children from birth until they turned five. The program grew rapidly.
7: Really, the Imagination Library only had humble ambitions at the beginning. It was only ever supposed to be for Dolly's local town. But, you know, it goes so well in the local town, it goes countywide, so well county-wise, it goes statewide. And today it's up to sending books to one in five children across America.
5: That's Steve Corris from Dolly's charity, the Dollywood Foundation. The Imagination Library was so successful in the US that it expanded into Canada in 2006, followed by the UK, then Australia, and most recently, Ireland. Steve says more than 340 million free books have now been given to children through the programme.
7: It's amazing. I mean, we continuously hear stories of families saying to us they can't really believe that it's such a great service, because it's a free book that gets delivered through the letterbox every month. And it's a real nudge reminder for parents and families to sit down with their children and read.
5: There's a robust body of research showing that reading to young children helps their cognitive, linguistic, and emotional development. Books can also teach children important lessons about values, like kindness and optimism, like Dolly's favourite Imagination Library book, The Little Engine That Could.
6: All the dolls and toy animals began to smile and cheer. Puff, puff, chug, chug, went the little blue engine. I think I can, I think I can, I think I can.
5: The Imagination Library is now being expanded in the UK. The programme, which currently operates in three boroughs in London, will soon be available in 10 to children through the programme.
7: It's amazing. I mean, we continuously hear stories of families saying to us they can't really believe that it's such a great service, because it's a free book that gets delivered through the letterbox every month. And it's a real nudge reminder for parents and families to sit down with their children and read.
5: There's a robust body of research showing that reading to young children helps their cognitive, linguistic, and emotional development. Books can also teach children important lessons about values, like kindness and optimism, like Dolly's favourite Imagination Library book, The Little Engine That Could.
6: All the dolls and toy animals began to smile and cheer. Puff, puff, chug, chug, went the little blue engine. I think I can, I think I can, I think I can.
5: The Imagination Library is now being expanded in the UK. The programme, which currently operates in three boroughs in London,

0: smile and cheer. Puff, puff, chug, chug, went the little blue engine. I think I can, I think I can, I think I can.
1: The Imagination Library is now being expanded in the UK. The programme, which currently operates in 3 boroughs in London, will soon be available in 10 boroughs. Steve Corris says this expansion will see an additional 120,000 children become eligible for a free book every month.
2: So really what we're trying to do across many London boroughs is to provide a community-wide experience for children to get involved in the programme so that within a whole community you'll have the same children all then going to school having read the same books. We usually start off with communities enrolling 10-15% within their first 6 months of starting. But we know through other communities that we've worked with that, you know, we can get up to 80, even 90% of the local area becoming enrolled in the programme over time.
1: For London parents like Harriet and her daughter Sienna, the Imagination Library has been life-changing.
3: He looks at the sky, he looks at the ground. What do you think is about to shout?
4: There's a shark in the park!
3: There's a shark in the park! Next page. We read together every day, and that's been made possible because we get a book once a month. So it's made a huge difference.
5: And now that it's being expanded, what difference do you think it'll make overall for children in the capital?
3: This is going to make a world of a difference, because what it's going to mean is that parents don't have to worry about buying books, because buying books can be quite expensive.
1: Throughout her 60-year career, Dolly Parton sold over 100 million records, wrote more than 3,000 songs and won 11 Grammy Awards. But the star said her greatest achievement was delivering books to children across the world.
6: Before he passed away, my daddy told me that the Imagination Library probably was the most important thing I'd ever done. Now, I can't tell you how much that meant to me, because I created the Imagination Library as a tribute to my daddy. Let's share this dream that all children should grow up in a home full of books. The first step is always the hardest, but you'll never know unless you try.
7: The late Dolly Parton, ending that report by Alfie Tobit. To another performer now, this one on the other side of the world, in Australia. Ellen Ebbs was working as an usher at the Theatre Royal Sydney, helping people get to their seats and cleaning up after performances. As she watched the musicals, the 24-year-old dreamed of being on the stage herself. 2 months ago, Ellen stepped into the spotlight for the first time at the same theatre where she used to sweep the aisles, in a production of the classic musical Fiddler on the Roof. I spoke to Ellen about her journey from the stalls to the stage.
8: I came straight out of drama school, graduated, moved back home and was like, right, let's get, as we call, a muggle job. And I started working at Theatre Royal Sydney as an usher, and I loved it. I was like, this feels like a hack for a person that is trying to be in theatre, getting paid to watch shows every night and performers that I looked up to so much. And every night just felt like a free masterclass, to be honest.
7: And when you were in the theatre and the performance was going, were you ever imagining yourself up there on the stage?
8: I definitely was quietly manifesting it, but truly, I would kind of tell myself, okay, maybe in like 5 years' time, I would be up there.
7: Can you tell me about how you came to be cast in Fiddler on the Roof? You originally auditioned for a different role, didn't you? Not the role of Hodel that you ended up getting.
8: I did a self-tape and then I got called into the room and they called me back for Zeitel, which is actually the older sister. So I presented the Zeitel material. And then the next callback was actually the final, and that was with Jordan Fine, the director from the original Regent's Park open-air production. And I presented the Zeitel material, and then he was like, okay, can you leave the room for 1 second? And I was like, oh, God, what have I done? And then they actually got me to do the Hodel material. 2 weeks later, my agent called me, and I was on the way to dinner with my friend. And I was just, like, walking on the street. And she called me and I was just like in complete shock. I literally fell to the ground and like started crying because I could not believe it that I had booked the show.
7: What was opening night like? How did it feel when you first stepped out onto the stage in the same theatre where you used to work?
8: It was crazy. I've never felt a feeling like that. Even just coming into the wing, I got a wave of emotion that I wasn't really expecting, because the fire exit door is right near the wing. And like as an usher,

0: you need to check the fire exits. And I would always take my time and, you know, look around, sit, look in the wings and like try get a peek, because that was the closest you could get to the stage as an usher. And so when we walked on the stage, I was like, oh my God, I could just like see myself as an usher in that area. But this time I was performing. And then as soon as that curtain kind of lifted and I could just see a packed theater and just this wall of energy, and then I could see the ushers on the side, I just immediately, a tear came out of my eye, because I was just like, this is so crazy. Like, this is so full circle. And so, yeah, it came out in tears, because I just, I couldn't hold it in. It was truly incredible.
1: And when you're on stage performing, do you ever see your old colleagues out in the stalls?
0: Yes, of course, every single night. And I used to love it because I could see them. I'd be like, okay, there's Sienna at door one, James is at door two. I could see who was who and who was where. So I could like feel their energy and like cheering me on. And on the closing night on Saturday, just gone, it was so cute. They all came in for bows, and there was like 15 ushers on either side of stage left and right, screaming and cheering and all like filming. It was just so beautiful and really, really nice to have their support throughout the whole thing.
1: Ellen Ebbs. Coming up in this podcast, how two decades of mysterious emails and a missing football jersey came to a head.
2: I instantly knew it was the top. It was the top. I was just lost for words. I couldn't believe it. The fact that it was literally 25 years as well.
1: An 11-year-old girl has become the youngest chess player in history to achieve the title of Woman Grandmaster. Padana Sivanandan, who's from London, reached the milestone at the 46th Chess Olympiad in Uzbekistan. Lucy Atchison has the details.
3: When Padana Sivanandan sits down to face her opponents, the 11-year-old needs a booster seat to lift her high enough to see across the chessboard. But that hasn't stopped her reaching incredible heights. On September the 27th, Padana earned her third woman grandmaster norm at the annual Chess Olympiad in Samarkand. Norms are games at elite tournaments that count towards international titles. Securing her third norm meant Padana had met all the requirements to become a woman grandmaster.
4: I didn't really know that I got my final norm, and I didn't realise I was the youngest to do so either, but yeah, I was happy, and now I feel like it's kind of sunk in a bit.
3: Padana first started playing chess at the age of 5 during the COVID lockdown. After discovering an old set that belonged to her father, she quickly became fascinated by the game.
4: I really liked how the pieces looked, especially the knight and the queen, and I wanted to use them as toys outside of chess. But then my dad told me that the next person who got the board wouldn't be able to play chess properly, so instead he taught me the basics and how to play, and then I liked it, so from there I kept on playing.
3: By the age of 8, Padana had become the youngest player ever to draw against a grandmaster at a European championship. A year later, she became the youngest female player to beat one.
4: I kind of just kept going to tournaments and I enjoyed it as well. I had to learn a lot more about the game, and still a lot more to learn now. And then I learned about concepts and things like that, and then I kind of just searched up videos on YouTube and just found them and saw what I liked, and I just enjoyed it.
3: While chess remains a male-dominated sport, female participation is growing rapidly. According to the International Chess Federation, the number of women and girls taking part is increasing across every region of the world. The Woman Grandmaster title is the highest female-only distinction in chess. The most prestigious achievement overall is the Open Grandmaster title, which can be earned by players of any gender. 44 women in history have achieved that honour. Could Padana become number 45? For now, the 11-year-old says she's taking things one move at a time.
4: I'm not sure what exactly is next. I don't think I have like a set aim. I just want to like keep playing tournaments and enjoying chess and see how far I can go.
1: Padana Sivanandan, ending that report by Lucy Atchison. If you're under the age of 40, there's a good chance that most couples you know met on a dating app. But for many singles, swiping is more frustrating than fruitful. Mary Timby was feeling exactly this way when she decided to try and find love in a very old-fashioned way. On a whim, she flew from the US to Ireland for a matchmaking festival that's been bringing people together every year since 1857. There, she met Jason. My colleague Sheila Flynn spoke to the couple about their unconventional love story.
5: I had been to the festival 3 to 4 times in the past. I kind of gone back for the Irish traditional music and the culture. And I seen Mary in the Matchmaker bar, and here we are today.
6: Mary, tell me what your first impressions were of the festival, whether it lived up to expectations or was different.
7: The culture here is just the warmth, and I felt really at home. I felt very welcomed. I had ran into a couple women from Jersey, and I told them, oh, there's this matchmaking festival in Lisdoonvarna. I think I'm going to stop by. And we just sort of joined forces and went to the festival together. The next day I woke up and my Irish Airbnb host said, How was it? Did you meet anyone? What'd you think? And I said, well, you know, it was kind of slow. The age group was older. And my Airbnb host said, you should go back tonight, because I heard that the younger folks come out at night. And I said, okay, I'll give it another try. So we are at the matchmaking bar, and I go to the bar to get a drink, and there's this handsome Irishman there. I was staying open. I didn't think much of it. And then he came up and said hello.
5: Yeah, I went over and introduced myself. A conversation was kind of flowing at the time, and it just felt really genuine connection. But unfortunately, I didn't have much time in my hands. So I got her name and I said, oh, sure, I might see you around.
7: And then the next day,
5: I found her on social media and I sent her a text and I said, look, here's my number. I'd like to maybe meet for a coffee. It wasn't nothing kind of over fancy or anything like that.
7: I'm glad you followed up.
5: Yeah.
6: And what had both of your expectations been about actually finding a match at the festival?
7: There is no formal program to this festival. You don't go and get matched. You go, you dance, you connect. And that's how the festival has been for 160 years.
6: So let's go back to your courtship and how it developed.
5: When I sent a message, I wasn't really expecting anything back. And so when I did get a response, I was shocked to myself. We were kind of just chatting for a while, and then I kind of asked Mary, was she around for much longer? And she actually told me that she was returning home. So I was a bit devastated about that, but then
7: I extended my trip for the boy. And we went to dinner, and conversation just flowed, and there was a connection, and I just kept extending my time here. I mean, we really were falling in love. I did eventually have to go home to real life, and that was so tough.
5: It was hard. It was very hard.
7: Tears at the airport. It was very tough to start a long distance relationship, but it ended up being a really great opportunity for us to slow things down a little bit from the whirlwind.
6: Have you gotten responses from people saying, because of you, I got this idea to go to Lisdoonvarna?
7: I have received many messages saying, hey, I'm going to Lisdoonvarna because I saw your video, and I'm so excited for them and excited that they're taking that chance too. Put your phone down and put yourself out there and good things will come to you. You know, it may be at a matchmaking festival in Ireland, or it may be on a hike, or it may be on a boat ride. But I think just putting yourself out there is really the best advice we can give.
5: Sometimes you just got to take the leap forward and see how you go.
1: Mary Timby and Jason Mangan. We end this episode in Scotland with a prank between friends that lasted for a quarter of a century. It began in 2001 when Kevin Hill went searching for his favourite football top, a green and white Celtic strip with the name of his favourite player on the back. He couldn't find it. A few weeks later, he started to receive strange emails updating him about the jersey's whereabouts. Stephen Godden has the story.
8: Ian Wright's brief spell at Celtic at the turn of the century was a less celebrated chapter in the Arsenal legend's career. But for one fan, it brought together his two footballing loves in one perfect present.
2: My name's Kevin, massive Celtic fan. To have my absolute hero sign for us and be able to have his name on the back of my team's shirt is just amazing.
8: But to Kevin's school friend, Chris, the strip provided an opportunity for some friendly revenge.
9: Kev had played a prank on me and I was determined to get him back. I took his Celtic strip, unbeknownst to him, with Ian Wright in the back, very recognisable strip, sent it off around the world, set up a fake email address and sent him periodically photographs of it in exotic locations.
2: Hi, Kevin. Remember me? Yeah, that's right. It's your Ian Wright Celtic strip. And it was with a picture of someone wearing the top in London.
10: Who was the person?
2: I have no idea.
9: If I knew somebody was going on holiday, I'd send it off for them and say, right, just get a random stranger, ideally in front of a recognisable landmark, hold up the strip, get a photograph, and job done.
2: I think it was Barcelona.
9: It went to Venice.
2: It then found its way to Turkey.
9: Chicago, Lake Michigan.
2: Puerto Rico.
9: Where else did it go? Machu Picchu.
10: Vegas.
9: Vegas, yes, it did go to Vegas. Easter Island, of course, was a cracker.
10: If you had to pick out one favourite.
2: I would say it's Christ the Redeemer in Brazil because it's a place that personally I would love to go to. So the fact that my strip's been there but I haven't is quite a cool story, I think.
8: But any worthwhile prank needs a good reveal.
9: I got an invitation to his wedding and I thought, right, this is the perfect time. Gathered everyone round and said, Kev, I've got a little surprise for you. Hey, how are you doing? Come and have a look at this. Handed over the present and he opened it, which was obviously the photo book with all the photographs and the return of the strip.
2: I instantly knew it was the top. It was the top. I was just lost for words. I couldn't believe it. The fact that it was literally 25 years as well is a nice number, yeah.
9: I've got a slight confession. It's not the original strip, I'm afraid to say.
2: It's not?
9: Oh, no.
8: The original lost somewhere in South America. A convincing replacement was hard to find. The solution involved eBay and iron-on lettering.
9: A lot of love went into that.
2: Well, I was going to say, you've done... You've done very well then.
11: Still friends?
2: Oh, of course. Absolutely, yeah.
9: Well done. Thanks.
1: Kevin Hill and Chris Robertson. And that's all from the Happy Pod for now. We'd love to hear from you. As ever, the address is globalpodcast@bbc.co.uk. I'm Helena Burke and the editor is Karen Martin. Until next time... Goodbye.
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0: Hello, welcome to the newsroom. I'm Ankur Desai. President Zelensky says he feels betrayed by Donald Trump, and Ukraine will restart strikes on Russian oil refineries as Ukrainians prepare for another tough winter.
1: We know they want to kill us, so it's not something that we didn't had experience in. It's just very painful.
0: The BBC has found that investigations by the Israeli military into hundreds of recent deaths and injuries attributed to the IDF have yet to be led to a public outcome. And ahead of the upcoming key midterm elections in the US, we gauge the mood in Iowa.
2: He's got us in the war. He's got prices, groceries high, gas sky high. I can't call him what I'd like to.
3: Will voters blame him for the high prices?
2: I think so.
0: And
4: I'm wondering whether the dogs are actually tuning in to what humans are doing when they're naming objects in the environment.
0: Animal behaviorists have found that dogs, just like humans, connect sounds with shapes. All of that to follow this update.
5: BBC News with Govinda Gill. President Zelensky says Ukraine will restart strikes on Russian oil refineries after Donald Trump lifted sanctions on Russian diesel and declared an energy ceasefire Moscow has so far ignored. Speaking to the Financial Times, Mr. Zelensky also raised concerns about potential new limits to US intelligence sharing. Donald Trump has denied that he's stopped sharing information with Ukraine, but Oleksandr Mrazhko, a senior Ukrainian MP, says support from the Americans has clearly waned.
6: Sometimes we have to adapt to realities. Of course, we continue to be dependent in terms of American weaponry, which is sold to for us to our European friends and partners. We continue to be dependent in terms of sharing intelligence information. We're dependent in a sense that, for example, intelligence information and Starlink, they help to save lives of civilian population. So in this case, for us to survive will be more difficult without American support. But we will survive anyway.
5: Russia launched more attacks overnight, killing five people across the country. Naval authorities in Romania say they're searching for eight crew missing after a commercial vessel caught fire off its Black Sea coast, a key route for Ukrainian exports. Romania's Defence Ministry says it's investigating whether it was hit by a drone. A BBC investigation's found that there's been no public outcome to hundreds of incidents of deaths and injuries attributed to the Israeli military, even though the Israel Defense Forces said it would investigate. There have been 254 such incidents in Gaza, Lebanon, the West Bank and Israel. BBC Verify's Merlin Thomas reports.
7: We combed through thousands of news reports and identified hundreds of incidents in which the Israeli military has said it's investigating after being accused of killing or injuring people. The Israeli military often says it's looking into an incident, but very rarely do we then receive further information. Some of the cases we've identified are nearly 3 years old. The IDF told us it took every allegation raising concerns about conduct with the utmost seriousness.
5: At least 27 children and a teacher have been killed by the collapse of a school roof in Pakistan. Dozens more are being treated for their injuries. From Islamabad, here's Caroline Davis.
8: Images and footage from the rescue services show a desperate scramble to dig out children from beneath the rubble from the collapsed roof. Videos show people passing trays of debris over their heads. The deputy commissioner for Peshawar told the BBC that teams were still working to remove the material to make sure no person was left behind. All the children killed were under the age of 13, according to the rescuers. The reason why the roof collapsed is still unclear. The injured and those that had died were taken to nearby Lady Reading Hospital.
5: World News from the BBC. Brazil's Senate approved a constitutional amendment to reduce the working week from 6 days to five. It also approved a reduction in working hours from 44 to 40 hours per week. President Luiz Inácio Lula da Silva is hoping the move will give him momentum ahead of this month's runoff presidential vote against the right-wing candidate Flavio Bolsonaro. 72 retired US generals, admirals and other high-ranking military officers have urged the Pentagon to cancel plans to livestream a death by firing squad execution. In an open letter, the group wrote that the public broadcasting of Army psychiatrist Nidal Hassan's death, slated for the 3rd of December, would be a barbaric abuse of authority and make a martyr of the mass shooter. A new bridge that links China and North Korea has opened 12 years after it was built. China's foreign ministry said the new Yalu Bridge will further promote trade with North, Korea. Here's our correspondent, Stephen McDonnell.
9: Lorries have already started moving in both directions across what the Chinese call the Yalu River and what the North Koreans call the Amnok River. And they're showing their country's flags, and it's seen as a representation of improved relations between the two. Now, funnily enough, the same bridge used to show how sour the relations were, and that's because it was finished in 2014. And yet on the North Korean side, the customs buildings, the roads leading up to it, were never completed.
5: Asian stock markets have fallen following higher than expected inflation figures from the US, which piled pressure on the US central bank to increase interest rates. Japan's Nikkei slumped by just over 5%, with AI stocks suffering the biggest losses. Seoul's Kospi index briefly fell by 8%, with tech shares sharply down. That's the latest BBC News.
0: Hello, you're listening to the newsroom from the BBC World Service with me, Ankur Desai. Welcome to the programme. Who's behind the restrictions on Ukrainian access to Elon Musk's company's military-grade satellite communications network, Starshield? Mr. Musk has suggested it was the US government. And the Ukrainian President Volodymyr Zelensky says he feels personally betrayed by Donald Trump after the US president recently lifted sanctions on Russian diesel. The energy ceasefire announced by Mr. Trump is also being ignored. And Ukrainians are bracing themselves for yet another hard winter. Nina Dobrunova lives in Kharkiv and Tatiana Kagitina is in the port city of Odessa. They both told the BBC about their experiences of Russian attacks. We'll hear first from Nina in Kharkiv.
10: They focus on electricity, heating, water supply, and also supermarkets, gas stations. So basically, they try to make the life in the city impossible. It became more difficult. So now it's more dangerous to go on the gas station, for example, and go to the supermarket, especially big malls. With products, yes, sometimes there are some shortage of products, but not something disastrous. But they try to make it worse and worse.
1: Putin wants to make life in Ukraine so miserable and to scare people. Well, we are preparing for winter. What can I say? I buy some canned food, you know, just no panic, just to be prepared for a couple of days. Well, if we have some critical shortage of products, but I'm sure that we can manage because this is the fifth winter. It's not the first one when we didn't know what to do. So I have my bricks. I have some canned food. I try to buy, you know, from my every income, I try to buy some kind of power bank, you know, small or just a bigger one, just to be prepared. We know they want to kill us. So it's not something that we didn't had experience in, yeah. You know, it's just very painful.
0: Meanwhile, EU leaders are meeting in Brussels to discuss Russia's war against Ukraine, as well as European defence and security. Just before we came on air, I asked our Europe correspondent, Nick Beek, what Europeans can do to help Ukraine apart from yet another sanctions package.
11: These European leaders are meeting at a time when the relationship between President Zelensky and President Trump really is in a very bad condition. It's probably the worst it's been since that infamous bust-up in the Oval Office in February of last year. So in the short term, I think they're going to be trying to build bridges if they can, if they've got any sort of ability to do that with President Trump, if they're able to reach out to him. But no, it's sanctions really that I think they're talking about, a 23rd round of sanctions that would really squeeze the Kremlin and its ability to pump money into the Ukraine war. So that's what they're going to be talking about. But already some of the leaders who've been arriving at this two-day summit, for example, the Dutch Prime Minister, saying that not all European leaders, not all European countries doing what they should to help the Ukrainians.
0: Yeah, absolutely. There's been EU criticism of this diesel deal, but collectively the EU brought more than $200 billion worth of oil and gas from Russia since 2022.
11: Well, that's right, and that's something that President Trump has mentioned. He's suggested that the Europeans are being hypocritical, but if you're talking about sanctions and tighter pressure coming on Moscow, if you look at what happened just a few weeks ago, France fought quite hard, actually, to successfully get a Russian Uzbek billionaire taken off the existing EU sanctions list. And this happened, and a day later, a French national was released from prison in Azerbaijan. So the French really were accused of politicizing this process. So let's see what these European leaders work out over the next couple of days. But President Zelensky, obviously in the short term, his concern is that the Americans may be withholding some vital intelligence about incoming Russian strikes. And also the Ukrainians have been talking about their concern that their ability to use Starlink, Elon Musk product, has been diminished in some way. And again, that's harming them both on the offensive and on the defensive as well.
0: Out of the European leaders, who could help mediate this relationship between President Trump and President Zelensky? We know President Trump's been fond of Giorgia Meloni, for example, in the past, the Italian leader. But is there anybody or a group of leaders who could help mend this relationship?
11: Well, you mentioned Giorgia Meloni there, Anka. She's an interesting one because she was seen as having a pretty good relationship with President Trump, seen as a Trump whisperer, someone who could, you know, talk to him quietly behind the scenes and help him see sense, as the Europeans would view it. But in recent months, their relationship has really taken a nosedive. She was critical of President Trump's plans to buy Russian diesel. She said this would legitimize Moscow. It would undermine the sanctions that the European Union have already brought in. So that's not a particularly good bond at the moment. We know that in the past, President Macron has seemed to be, you know, laughing and joking and standing shoulder to shoulder with President Trump at these big set piece occasions. But their relationship has certainly strained more often than not, I would suggest. So maybe it falls to Mark Rutte, who is, of course, the head of NATO, former Prime Minister of the Netherlands. He throughout has maintained this policy of never criticizing President Trump, no matter what he says and does. So maybe there is some way that he can get a message to the White House. But, you know, President Trump at the moment, the way he's talking, the way he's acting, he's moving in a different direction to a lot of these European leaders. And for them, that is of huge concern, really.
0: Nick Big reporting from Brussels. Now, the BBC has identified 254 incidents in which the Israeli military has been accused of killing or injuring people in Gaza, Lebanon, the occupied West Bank and Israel, which it said it would investigate. But no outcome has been publicly disclosed. BBC Verify has been combing through tens of thousands of news reports and hundreds of incidents in which the Israel Defense Forces, or the IDF as they're known as, faced allegations of harm since the outbreak of war in Gaza. Now, the IDF says it takes every allegation or report raising concerns about conduct that they may be inconsistent with the law or IDF directives with the utmost seriousness. Let's get more on this with BBC Verify's Merlin Thomas, who joins me now in the newsroom studio and is across this. Merlin, so the IDF, how do they investigate these incidents? And I guess twofold, what does it tell us about the transparency of them?
12: It's been really hard getting any clarity on how it does do that. And there are multiple layers to the system in which it goes about investigating incidents. Now, it goes from everything from command-level reviews to a more escalated version of that, which is a criminal investigation. Now, in each of these cases we've looked at, the IDF has said it's investigating them, but or a variation of those words. For example, it says it's examining or reviewing or looking into or checking. Now, in either way, whatever happens, the outcome isn't always made public. And that speaks to your point about transparency. It's been really hard getting an understanding of what's going on. But in August, the IDF made a really rare report and it published the details of five incidents and some really high-profile ones, including the killing of the five-year-old Hind Rajab, the killing of 15 Palestinian emergency workers, and the killing of World Central Kitchen workers as well. It also added that 150 incidents were being reviewed. Now, we don't know what those incidents were. And we approached the IDF multiple times with the incidents that we'd identified, asking them for the specifics of what had happened. Now, they got back to us about two of them, and it told us that they were still under review. Now, the IDF, as you said, has said that it takes all of these allegations with the utmost seriousness.
0: And you've used AI to help get through some of these reports as well. How did you use AI to conduct the research?
12: In this case, AI was essentially used as a gathering tool, kind of helps us comb through thousands and thousands of articles, about 60,000 initially. And because the IDF use all of these different types of phrases to look into these incidents, we couldn't just use a simple keyword search. It wouldn't have thrown up all the results. And so we manually went through thousands of these articles after it shortlisted a few of them. And then we went through and deduplicated them. And then we manually checked every single one of them. So it was essentially the beginning jumping off point to help us gather the possible leads.
0: Okay, and I guess in terms of accountability, can the Geneva Convention therefore add pressure on the IDF to investigate and prosecute their own, for example?
12: There are rules of war, and the ICRC has guidelines on what they can do in terms of investigating these things, and you know, there are set rules on those. For example, they set out that investigations into possible unlawful acts should be thorough, prompt, impartial, and as transparent as possible. Now, one international law expert actually told me that when it comes to investigating incidents of harm, Israel has relied heavily on the argument that it's a rule of law country in order to delegitimize attempts by the international community to investigate. And she told us that if we have any reasonable grounds to believe that they get kicked into the long grass, these incidents, then that would undermine the narrative that Israel is fully capable of taking care of providing accountability.
0: Okay, Merlin, thank you so much for coming in. Merlin Thomas there from BBC Verify. Now, he's perhaps best known as the most powerful leader in football around the world, and today he could face the music. The future of Gianni Infantino, the president of FIFA, will be up for discussion today at talks in Zurich. He's faced a backlash over the reinstatement of the US player following Balogun in this year's World Cup, despite his red card, and questions over a failed plan to sell commercial stakes in the tournament to private investors. But can he retain his position? Alex Phillips, formerly both a UEFA board member and FIFA consultant, has been weighing it up with my colleague Johnny Diamond. He says today's talks are entirely different.
13: This isn't normal because the council is normally done quite quickly. It's run in an autocratic fashion where there are not many questions, not much discussion, and then in the end, basically everything that was pre-decided gets rubber stamped. But today will be different.
14: And we expect those topics, I mean, in particular, the attempt to sort of part-privatise the World Cup will be central to discussions?
13: Absolutely. That was, although it should be said that that was simply one of many major issues, but that was the one, the straw that broke the camel's back, that led to organised protests and resistance from many of the council members and many of the federations, especially those in Europe.
14: Organised protests and resistance, yes. A realistic candidate to replace Infantino, not yet. Is there one on the agenda?
13: This is being discussed, has been discussed for many, many weeks, probably years. And I think more important than a candidate is a programme. I mean, what do people actually want from FIFA? That's never been clearly articulated, and nobody really bothers with manifestos or anything that you have in normal politics, which they should do. And so I think it needs a programme, but of course it does need a good candidate as well. But there are a few weeks to go until the deadline, and so until that time, it's impossible to say.
14: I mean, there has been talk of Arsene Wenger, the legendary Arsenal manager, chief of global football development at FIFA, that he may go into the frame.
13: That's true. There has been talk of that. I mean, he has his own life. He's not a football politician, but it would bring integrity and football back to the, well, I say back, it would bring football and integrity to the leadership of FIFA. I mean, any normal, let's say any football lover anywhere around the world would think it's a no-brainer, an obvious choice. It would have been years ago. So let's see what he decides. There may be other candidates as well. The problem at FIFA is that it's become a for-profit organisation. It's become focused on money. If you look at the strategy of FIFA on its website, it says that one of its main strategic goals was to generate $10 billion in revenues. Theoretically, it should be, we want a billion registered players, or we want to develop women's football or whatever. So it's become subverted, if you like. The means and the ends have become switched around. It's become way too much focused on money and not enough focused on football. And I think someone like that would put football back as the main priority.
0: Alex Phillips there. You're listening to The Newsroom from the BBC World Service. Still to come, what's behind a wave of protests in Albania? But before then, the US president remains his usual defiant self. But inside, there might be some trepidation ahead of next month's midterm elections. Recent polls show an advantage for Democrats. Both chambers of Congress are currently controlled by Republicans, but Democrats are now hoping they can flip vulnerable seats in the House of Representatives and take control of the US Senate. The state of Iowa has voted three times for Donald Trump, which is a sign of deepening conservative base. But with prices rising and policies that some voters may not like from Mr. Trump, could the state flip to the Democrats? Our North America editor Sarah Smith reports from Iowa.
15: It's often the case that the sitting president's party takes a battering in the midterm elections. But this year's opinion polls are suggesting an oversized advantage for Democrats. And that's because voters blame Donald Trump directly for the cost of living and the war in Iran. Game day at the Kinnick Stadium in Iowa City sees the Hawkeyes taking on Ohio State at American College Football. And the party starts early, hours before kickoff in the car park. There is beer, hot dogs, and even a whole alligator roasting on a barbecue.
16: We smoked it for about four and a half hours. Now we've wrapped it in bacon.
15: The Hawkeyes are the clearly acknowledged underdogs here. Winding his way through the crowd is Josh Churek, the Democratic candidate for Senate from Iowa. He's a former Paralympian basketball player who's in a wheelchair, shaking as many hands and trying to win over as many voters as he can, because this is a really tight race here in Iowa.
17: There we go, go Hawks.
18: I think that Iowans are uniquely struggling and hurting, and so I think they're ready for change. I mean, the tariffs have hurt Iowa more than any other state. The war in Iran, gas prices, diesel prices.
19: When I'm on the ballot, people show up and you always win. When I'm not on the ballot, 45% fewer people show up. So I'm asking you to do me one favor. Pretend I'm on the ballot, please. We got to go and win this.
15: Donald Trump is insisting on leading the Republican campaign, even if many of his candidates don't want to be seen anywhere near a president with record low approval ratings. He could well be deterring more voters than he attracts.
20: I think it definitely puts voters off. There's no doubt about that. And I do think it probably raises the Democratic side.
2: Oh, he's got us in the war. He's got prices, groceries high, sky high, gas sky high.
21: Prices are up everywhere and families are getting squeezed. So here's what I'm doing about it.
15: The Republican Senate candidate, Ashley Hinson, has voted to support the war in Iran seven times in Congress. But like other Republicans in tough races, she's now trying to distance herself from the conflict.
21: It's why I've called for an immediate and successful end to the war in Iran so that families can see some relief at the pump and at the checkout line.
15: We're driving through Iowa and there are cornfields to the left of me, cornfields to the right of me, just about as far as you can see. This is absolutely classic American Midwest agricultural state where farmers are really feeling the pain from petrol, diesel, fertilizer price increases. Farmer Jason Rogers stepped off his combine harvester to speak to me. He voted for Donald Trump 2 years ago and has since seen his own costs rise due to a war he doesn't believe the U.S. should be engaged in.
22: He did start the war in Iran, which I will say I don't think we probably should be in that one.
15: If you were looking at Republican candidates who had supported the war in Iran, would that affect your thinking?
22: No, it's not just one thing that's going to disqualify somebody for me voting for him.
15: I've heard repeatedly across Iowa from voters who feel their country is on the wrong track, but who, like Jason, don't plan to change their vote as a result. Opinion polls do suggest a surge for Democrats, but they may not be able to rely solely on Donald Trump's low approval ratings to boost their vote.
0: That report from Sarah Smith in Iowa. Now to Albania. Where violent clashes have taken place in the capital between riot police and protesters demanding better university conditions and the resignation of the government. Parts of Albania's Ministry of Education were set on fire. Railings used to block streets and projectiles were launched at the police. The protests have merged with a wider anti-government movement dubbed the Flamingo Revolution. Arben Kola is one of the organisers.
23: We have been protesting peacefully, but the arrogance of the diorama kept growing, especially during August and September, when the number of protesters started to drop because Albanians were not used to such a long protest like this revolution that was triggered by the resorts in Narta Lagoon. But this was just a tip of the iceberg, because Albanians had a lot of things to stand up against the government.
0: Ruel Domi is a political commentator in Albania. He told Anne Soy about the background of the demonstrations.
24: With all these corruption scandals, no wonder people take the streets, and students do that as well. And then on top of that, there's another layer added, which is the horrible conditions of the Albanian higher education system. So students have been demanding better conditions for years now in terms of their dorms and how higher education is funded and a lot of those other things. I think what tipped the entire situation is, in fact, the most recent scandal that erupted with the chief of the National Security of Albania, the intelligence services, and that on top of other scandals that have erupted with the Rama government over the past years. And I think that made people flow to the streets once again and demand the resignation of the government. The protests against the current Rama government, the fourth Rama government, by the students began in July of 2026, so in the summer, for reasons unrelated to the current reason, which was the infamous Zvernets project. And then it went from that to corruption and demands for the government to resign, demands for snap elections, and a complete reformation of the Albanian political system. The strategy is clear. The protests were not actually achieving anything, in my view at least. In order for them to keep this protest going, some factions of that protest, having lost a lot of the students, now they are resorting to violence to remain relevant.
0: That's Albanian political commentator Ruel Domi. Now, animal behaviorists have found that dogs, just like humans, connect sounds with shapes. And it's related to the so-called Buba Kiki effect. Somebody who's researched this is Joanne Arciuli, a professor at the College of Health and Enablement at Flinders University in Australia. She spoke to James Copnell.
3: The Buba Kiki effect is referring to a relationship between sound and meaning. So the Buba sounds tend to be associated with round shapes, and the kiki sounds tend to be associated with spiky shapes. Researchers are wondering whether it might have something to do with the shape of your mouth when you make certain sounds. So when you say buba, your mouth is making more rounded shapes, whereas when you say kiki, the mouth is not making round shapes, if that makes sense. And then when we think about the way these words might be written, certainly in English, the letters in Buba are more round and the letters in Kiki are a bit more angular and sharp. I don't do research with animals myself, but I have been reading about this Buba Kiki research with baby chicks and also dogs. So it seems that dogs, at least from this recent study, also seem to show a preference. So when presented with the Buba sound, they tend to look at a screen showing a rounded sort of a shape more than they would look at a screen showing a spiky shape. And vice versa with Kiki, they tend to look, when they hear that, they tend to look at the screen with the spiky object more than the screen with the round object.
4: And is that something that instinctively surprises you?
3: Yes and no. I mean, dogs live in the same world as humans and live very closely with their humans. And I'm wondering whether the dogs are actually tuning in to what humans are doing when they're naming objects in the environment, the sorts of sounds that go with objects that they hear their humans naming. So I wonder whether dogs are tuning into their humans to learn these associations. But then when we think about the research with baby chicks, I'm wondering how that could be, because I'm not sure there are many chickens living with their humans, although some do.
4: Yeah. And does it work across languages? I mean, Buba, for example, is a pretty common name in lots of parts of Francophone West Africa. Do different languages also use Buba and Kiki?
3: Yes, it's not so much that the languages use them. These are made-up words. It's more that when people are presented with those sorts of sounds and then given a choice between a round sort of looking thing or a spiky looking thing, what would they choose? And it does seem to be found across different languages and different cultures. I'm not sure I'd go as far as saying it's universal. I think there's been a few studies showing it's not found in certain languages, but it's certainly been found in many, many languages.
0: That was Professor Joanne Arciuli, Professor at the College of Health and Enablement at Flinders University in Australia. Ending this edition of the Newsroom from the BBC World Service with me, Uncle Desai, and from the team. We'll see you on the next one.
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0: Coming up on Business Daily, how did Germany's biggest car maker go off track? Volkswagen, a symbol of German engineering, is struggling with cheaper Chinese rivals and slower sales, leading to tens of thousands of job cuts and plant closures. Can VW reverse its fortunes, and what do its troubles tell us about the state of the German economy? That's on Power Players, right after the latest world news.
1: BBC News with Chris Aldridge. Ukraine's president says his country will restart strikes on Russian oil refineries after Moscow failed to respect an energy ceasefire declared by Donald Trump on Sunday. The governor of Russia's Ryazan region has since said a massive Ukrainian drone assault has set the oil refinery there ablaze. At least 27 children and a teacher have been killed by the collapse of a school roof in Pakistan. It's not clear what caused the collapse of the Iqra private school in Peshawar. The BBC has found that there's been no public outcome to hundreds of deaths and injuries attributed to the Israeli military, even though the Israel Defense Forces said it would investigate. There have been more than 250 such incidents in Gaza, Lebanon, the West Bank and Israel. Naval authorities in Romania say they're searching for eight crew missing after a commercial vessel caught fire off its Black Sea coast, a key route for Ukrainian exports. Four other crew members were rescued from the chemical tanker early on Thursday. The British government has warned Eritrea that its nationals could face a complete visa ban unless it agrees to take back more migrants who arrived illegally on small boats. The Interior Minister, Shabana Mahmood, said Eritrea had been given every chance, as she put it, to comply with Britain's request. Asian stock markets have fallen following higher-than-expected inflation figures from the US, which piled pressure on the US central bank to increase interest rates. Japan's Nikkei slumped by just over 5%, with AI stocks suffering the biggest losses. Seoul's KOSPI index briefly fell by 8%. The United Nations has welcomed the release of a staff member who'd been detained by the Houthis in Yemen since 2024. A UN official said Sami al-Kalabi had been reunited with his family. BBC News.
0: Here we go then. Do you two remember this?
2: Walt Disney Productions, The Love Bug. He's a scrappy little beetle that adopts a has-been race driver and turns him into a champion.
0: Oh, so much nostalgia there.
3: Is this a flex if I say I only remember the reboot with Lindsay Lohan?
4: These youngsters, young. I never liked Herbie, I'm going to be honest with you. I mean, you know, happy car. What a load of nonsense.
0: I don't know. You're such a Grinch. I loved it. The lovable VW Beetle that conquered Hollywood. For decades, it was more than a car company. It was a symbol of German engineering, a pillar of Europe's industrial success. Now it faces a much less charming ride. Sales are under pressure. Chinese rivals, well, they're gaining ground. And the company is confronting some difficult questions about its future. So today on Power Players from Business Daily, we're asking, what went wrong at Volkswagen? And is this just a crisis at one car maker or a warning sign for Germany's industrial model itself? I'm Michelle Fleury in the studio in New York.
3: I'm Will Bain here in the studio in the UK.
4: And I'm Rahul Tandon, also in a studio in the UK, but a different one to Mr. Bain.
0: So did either of you ever drive a VW, own a VW?
4: I've still got a VW. I'll be honest with you. My mum would only drive Volkswagens, and she passed away a few years ago, but we've still got her Polo, but she had lots of Golfs, and I have to say, they've been part of my childhood growing up. So I don't like Herbie, but I do like a lot of other Volkswagen cars.
3: My mum's VW Charan, back in the day, if people remember those, the people carriers, used to bring me, my two sisters and our mates who used to come to school with us in it as well. I know people have speculated about whether the mystery wagon in Scooby-Doo was actually a VW car or not. My mum's VW Charan was definitely the real mystery wagon, all sorts of characters on there.
0: Yeah, and my mum had a VW Golf for decades as well, so I guess this one hits home. Look, VW, a symbol of Germany's industrial might, but it is in trouble. Let's go back a bit to understand really, I mean, how big a deal it is. We need to kind of go back to how big it became and rule. I mean, this company started, what, back under the Nazis? How did it end up as one of the world's biggest car makers?
4: It began in the 1930s when Adolf Hitler had this idea of trying to make a car that was accessible to most particular Germans. He got a guy called Ferdinand Porsche to design it in the early 1930s. In the 1937, they formed a company for the preparation of the German people's car. First factory built in Wolfsburg came up in 1938. Then the war happened. And this is the thing with Volkswagen. They've been a controversial company. They had the factory. There was forced labour making products during the war. Come out of the war, the Brits have taken over the factory, and then it was a Brit who got it going.
0: Then we get to the 70s. I mean, let's remind ourselves how Volkswagen tried to sell the brand to the world.
2: Try looking at a Volkswagen this way. It's the only small car with a sealed steel bottom that leaves nothing exposed beneath it. And the VW is built to take a little punishment. In fact, the VW is so well put together, it's practically airtight. Now, what other car gives you this kind of quality at this kind of price?
3: Having known your mum, Rahul, I can see now why you've brought this up, taking shots at her driving here.
4: Not at all. Not at all.
0: Yeah, because that ad, we should point out, it ends with the car being driven into the water to prove just how airtight it is.
4: My mum never did that. She wouldn't have wasted money by putting a car into some
3: water. But it's
4: that
3: point about reliability, isn't it? It's the type of thing that my dad would talk about. Now, when I was talking to him this week about that we were doing this on the programme, I mean, that was kind of part of it, right? Super reliable, you know what it's going to get, indestructible in terms of a road vehicle, all that kind of stuff. That's what the VW brand was built on.
0: But then how does it become an empire?
3: It goes on this massive expansion spree over the next few decades. So in the 60s, it had bought up Audi, another German maker, so they come under the same brand. But then from the 80s onward, it's just pace, pace, pace. So they buy the Spanish brand Seat. In the 90s, they buy the Czech brand Skoda. They get into luxury cars at the back end of the 90s. So Bugatti, Bentley, Lamborghini getting under there. And then, of course, a name we've already mentioned on the podcast, 2010s. Porsche comes in there as well. So you're trying to get that massive range.
0: Yeah, and I remember going to so many of the Detroit auto shows. It was always freezing in January and VW would be there, Porsche would be there, and they were kind of throwing money at the brand, trying to expand massively in this market, competing with Toyota at the time to become the world's largest. You know, who would kind of walk away with that prize as the biggest?
4: And they did, didn't they? In 2016, Volkswagen became the biggest car maker in the world, and they had that title for 4 years. And what had led to that was this incredible growth in China. If I say to you this word, Santana, what does it mean to both of you?
3: The band.
0: I mean,
3: Michelle
0: Branch, I'm thinking,
3: name of love.
0: I'm thinking guitar solos.
4: Yeah, yeah, you know. For Volkswagen, it is as crucial to their success as the Beetle, because this is the car that they launched into China. And they got into China way before anyone else. It was in the early 80s, and it was Santana, their car, which is a bit like a Passat, that became synonymous across China.
3: And we're going to talk a lot about what went wrong, right? I mean, we're making it sound a little bit like this was a brief period. I mean, this went on until into the 2020s, right? That they were right up there. They kept yo-yoing to be the biggest car maker in the world. They employed around the world. I mean, they still employ well over 600,000 people right around the world right now. At one point, they employed at their height more people than any other car company on the planet, 680,000 plus, so that's the entire population of the country of Luxembourg or the city of Boston. You know, this was and remains a giant player.
0: And also, the irony is not lost, I think, on anyone listening, that China, as Raul was saying, was a huge source of growth and expansion, but fast forward to today and it's the source of many of its woes. You're listening to Business Daily from the BBC World Service. And today on Power Players, we're asking what has gone wrong at Volkswagen. Is one of Europe's industrial crown jewels suffering a temporary operational misstep? Or are we witnessing a much bigger decline in the traditional European manufacturing model? So we've got scale, engineering, a global brand, a massive presence in China. Will, I mean, you touched on this, but what has changed? Why is the company behind that lovable family car, Herbie, facing such a serious problem?
3: The problem is that there's so many little or big things that are they're hitting it from different angles all at the same time. That's what makes the story fascinating and what makes solving it so difficult. So we've got the slowdown in China. You've got two bits of that, really, as well. You've got the luxury end. We've talked about it with all sorts of products, haven't we? Everything from handbags to fragrances to expensive whiskies, expensive cars. Didn't skip that. So you get at the top end, people spending less in China. At the bottom end, people, again, you can skim back through the podcast feed and hear about everything that went on with Evergrande. So everyday Chinese people not buying this. And also competition, Rahul, within that as well, that has sprung up in China.
4: Huge competition. You know, people listening to this will have heard of BYD and some of those other Chinese companies. Here's a quote for you from Oliver Bloom, the man in charge of Volkswagen Group. The party we've been celebrating in the automotive industry for decades is over in its current form because the industry has changed. Well, this is no longer the industry of the petrol car and the diesel car. It's a big part of it. And I think one of the problems that Volkswagen has had, and a lot of German car companies have had, is they didn't get in at this at the beginning. But the people who did look at this were the Chinese. They took on board, when Volkswagen came into China, they took on board all that knowledge of how to create cars. But what they thought was, we're not going to beat Volkswagen and the other German car companies and the Japanese companies in petrol cars and diesel cars. We're going to skip that next generation. And look at the latest figures that have come out from Volkswagen down, you know, down 14.3%. Year on year, the number of cars that they're producing, that came out just now. And the drop in China, 38.5% from the last figures, that is a huge decline in a market in China that is declining anyway.
3: And not just volume, by the way, not to bombard people with stats, Michelle, but 80% fall in profits as well, based on their own numbers, Volkswagen, the fall in how much money they were making, how much profit they were making in China specifically over the last decade too.
4: Just one point, because I think it's really important. I don't think we're talking about a car industry anymore. I don't think that's what we're looking at. We're talking about iPads on wheels. What is the most valuable so-called car company in the world? It's Tesla. And that's a tech company.
0: Yeah, I mean, I think that's where VW is behind the curve when it comes to software development. You know, it has to rely on companies like Rivian, on XPeng for sort of the latest software. And that's where some of that gap still exists.
4: From Volkswagen down, you know, down 14.3% year on year, the number of cars that they're producing, that came out just now. And the drop in China, 38.5% from the last figures. That is a huge decline in a market in China that is declining anyway.
3: And not just volume, by the way, not to bombard people with stats, Michelle, but 80% fall in profits as well, based on their own numbers, Volkswagen, the fall in how much money they were making, how much profit they were making in China specifically over the last decade too.
4: Just one point, because I think it's really important. I don't think we're talking about a car industry anymore. I don't think that's what we're looking at. We're talking about iPads on wheels. What is the most valuable so-called car company in the world? It's Tesla. And that's a tech company.
0: Yeah, I mean, I think that's where VW is behind the curve when it comes to software development. You know, it has to rely on companies like Rivian, on XPeng for sort of the latest software. And that's where some of

0: we're looking at. We're talking about iPads on wheels. What is the most valuable so-called car company in the world? It's Tesla. And that's a tech company.
1: Yeah, I mean, I think that's where VW is behind the curve when it comes to software development. You know, it has to rely on companies like Rivian, on XPeng for sort of the latest software. And that's where some of that gap still exists. And the scepticism, just to throw another number out there, is reflected in the share price. I mean, I was looking at it, what, year to date?
2: Isn't it?
1: Down almost 40%. All right, so we've touched on some of the problems facing VW. Obviously, you know, front of mind at the Paris Auto Show this week, where you've got car executives, I guess, in a slightly pessimistic move, but putting a brave face on it. What is VW saying?
2: Well, Oliver Blum, the boss at VW, has been speaking, as you say, at that big trade show, Michelle, about this restructuring that we've talked about lots of times on the programme. It involves hundreds of thousands of potential job losses, lots of closures of plants at home in Germany, slashing the number of models pretty much in half that Volkswagen makes. Here's his explanation about how they're trying to deal with some of those pressures we've been outlining.
3: We have a geopolitical crisis influencing markets, influencing the supply chain. We have trade barriers, like the tariffs in the US. We have the regulations, not only CO2, technical regulations or legal regulations around the world. And we have market disruptions like in China, or some markets disappeared from our landscape. And we are in a huge technological transformation. Not only battery electric cars, we are talking about software, autonomous driving, and everything comes at the same time.
1: I mean, VW have said they're going to close four factories at least by 2034. They're going to reduce annual capacity, in other words, the number of cars kind of coming off the production line, by 500,000. I mean, I want to touch a bit on culture, because this is always, you know, about culture change. This is a company, when you think about Wolfsburg and their famous factory in Germany, I mean, they've even, it's so specific, the culture, they even have their own sausages that they make in-house that are kind of famous. So how difficult role do you think it's going to be to try and change a business of this size with such entrenched culture and also the unions?
0: I think it's extremely difficult, isn't it? I mean, this agreement that was made on the 3rd of September for these proposals that you were talking about, that took a long time to get there because there were difficult negotiations with the union. Not surprisingly, they don't want to see so many jobs going. It's an incredible amount.
2: Yeah, I mean, you guys talk about the decision-making structure. I mean, because of some of the buyouts that we were talking about a little bit earlier on, families are still involved. So the Porsche family, for example, and different kind of voting structures for different bits of the business.
0: Just a brief point I wanted to make on that to show how complicated it is. The local government has a huge number of voting. You've got shareholders, family, local government, unions. That is not easy when you've got so many different interests to get change through, is it?
1: And Raul, I think that takes us beyond Volkswagen itself in a way, doesn't it? I mean, this isn't just one company that is, as we've sort of said, at the heart of Germany's industrial economy. It also raises bigger questions. Can Europe still compete with China in the industries that it helped build? And now we've got the EU trying to rebalance its trade relationship with China, including, let's say, over car exports. There was that deal they reached last week. Is that the way to go about defending European industry?
0: Look, I think it's one way, isn't it? And Europe has to do something here, because the Chinese economy is struggling. We all talk about it so much, don't we? The lack of spending, consumption is going down. People are buying less cars in China, so there's a lot of over surplus. Where's it going to go? A lot of it's coming to Europe at this point in time.
1: But I mean, I'm curious, because if VW was in some ways a poster child for globalization and it benefited from that, now you've got, obviously, we've seen under Donald Trump, tariffs and the impact that's had on the car industry. Is the answer for Europe to kind of erect their own trade barriers? What do you think, Will?
2: Well, it looks like it, doesn't it? I mean, this agreement that you touched on, Michelle, that was struck at the back end of last week between the European Union and China, capping the number of hybrid as well as electric vehicles that can come from those challenges that Rahul was talking about earlier, the likes of BYD from China, at 350,000 a year, and they're going to slowly ramp that up over 4 or 5 years, is meant to be sort of a breathing point for the industry. So I think there's definitely political appetite for exactly what President Trump's done with you, Michelle, in terms of tariffs and protecting jobs there as well. And there's, between France and Germany, they're trying to thrash out movements on that.
1: OK, you two, I want to bring it back to Volkswagen. I want a verdict from each of you. Will, starting with you, is this a company that

0: has made some operational missteps, or do you think it speaks to something much larger?
1: I'm a big fan of Germany. The German economy, German business, German football, you name it. I'm a big fan, and I'm a big fan because I just think they often get things right, right? They have been one of the great innovators of my lifetime in terms of the companies they've got. You think of the big brands in technology that they've got, from Bosch to Siemens to the companies we're talking about today, Porsche, BMW, Mercedes, etc. I think that this is the type of challenge that they can work through. Do I think it's going to happen quickly? No. And I think actually, I don't know whether you agree, Michelle, what President Trump has set in place in terms of tariffs and that populism helps. It helps the political debate. If you do a bit of tariffs light, protectionism seems much more popular across Europe right now. Certainly sitting where I am in the UK, it's definitely much more popular than it has been, that kind of protectionism. That might just buy them a bit of time. Long story short, I think they can work their way out of it, but it's certainly not going to be quick.
0: Raoul?
2: I'm going to disagree. I think, you know, it's good. I think Germany getting rid of the debt brake, you know, so they can, you know, borrow more money and spend more money is good. So I think as a country, an economy might come out of this, but it's a big might. I think Volkswagen's in trouble. You know, when you think of buying an electric car, which is where the world is going, I don't think Volkswagen's very much in that conversation.
1: There are Volkswagens all over the road around you every day. I bet if you step out the studio now in the UK,
2: but
1: there are
2: electric
1: Volkswagens
2: everywhere.
1: Far more. People talk about the Chinese companies. There are far more VWs than there are BYDs still now. It is an oversold narrative.
2: Well, I just don't think they're as good cars, I think, as the other ones. I don't think they're moving as quickly as...
1: Where else has this happened, though? We've seen this, right? This competition. Hisense Teles. How many people have got those? You know, we have seen this. China explodes in, it's cheaper, and then people go for a product they think is more reliable, that is longer lasting. I think we've seen this trend with consumer electronics already.
2: Yeah.
1: We've seen this story.
2: I'm going to disagree with you on that, because that was in a very different period. The number one thing for people when they buy something is price.
1: Then why don't people have Huawei phones? Well, they're miles cheaper than Apple phones. Yeah, Apple is the biggest phone maker on the planet.
2: Yes, but I think the amount of money you spend on a Huawei phone is not even close to the amount of money that you spend on a car. It's a far more expensive product. So I think they're totally different things. So I think the Chinese are always going to be able to offer cheaper products and probably products that are just as good. The thing for Volkswagen is, if there's protectionism, maybe... But I'm going to disagree with Will on this one. I think the future for Volkswagen is bleak.
0: Well, as you can see, clearly there's not going to be any sort of consensus between you two on this one. I mean, maybe the real question, can Europe reinvent its industrial champions before the world moves on without them? We will watch this space to find out. But for now, that's it from Power Players. See you next week.

0: BBC World Service are now history told by the people who were there. It's witness history. Today, we're going back to 1985, when guerrilla expert Diane Fossey was murdered at her research station in Rwanda. In 2013, Lucy Byrne spoke to Dr. Kelly Stewart, who worked with Diane.
1: It's the 1970s in Rwanda, and researcher Diane Fossey is doing one of the world's first long-term studies of the mountain gorilla.
2: Gorillas are unique among the great apes in that they do live in very, very cohesive family groups bonded by strong kinship ties. Groups average about 10 individuals, and each is led by a dominant silverback male.
3: Is it silverback because his hair has gone silver?
2: That's right. Only the males silver on their back, just as do, well, I guess both sexes do, don't they, in humans? But only the males among the gorillas.
1: Kelly Stewart went to Rwanda in 1973 to work with Diane Fossey at Karisoki, a research centre Fossey had founded in the mountains of Rwanda's Volcanoes National Park.
4: I was completely speechless, first of all, because I could hardly breathe because it was walking up to 10,000 feet. Following Diane through on this very muddy trail up a steep mountain to get to camp, you walked about an hour and a half to get there. My boots didn't fit and my feet were bleeding. I believe I eventually took them off and continued walking up to the rest of the way barefoot. And Diane was talking the whole time, very friendly, but telling me sort of dramatic stories about when she was imprisoned in Congo. And we ran into somebody who I think she thought was either a poacher or he had cattle in the park, which was illegal. And she started yelling and screaming at this guy and then spit on the ground in front of him. It was like being in a completely different world.
1: But Kelly Stewart soon settled in.
4: The camp is still one of the most beautiful places I've ever been. It was on the edge of this huge golden meadow, and you look out across the meadow towards Congo, and you have a view of two of the volcanoes, and it was just a little collection of corrugated metal cabins surrounded by trees that were dripping with lichen, and it was magical. It's hard to describe how beautiful it was.
1: And studying the gorillas was fascinating.
4: They're very reminiscent of us. Their facial expressions and the way they move their hands. And they do things that are so familiar. You know, you have to be careful about being anthropomorphic and saying that animal is jealous. But they do things and it looks as if they're jealous. The other thing about them is that they have such a presence. They're so dignified, and they have these beautiful brown eyes. They look right at you like they're trying to really figure you out. You just never knew what was going to happen. Kind of like living with Diane.
1: Because Diane Fossey's passion for gorillas made her a difficult person to work with.
4: They were her mission in life, to try and protect them. And I think she probably projected her emotional ties onto them.
1: Diane Fossey spoke to the BBC about her relationship with gorillas in 1984.
2: Well, I'm an inhibited person, and I felt that the gorillas were somewhat inhibited as well. So I imitated their natural, normal behavior, like feeding, munching on celery stalks, or scratching myself. Or I made a mistake chest beating in the beginning, which was an error, because by chest beating I was telling the gorillas I was alarmed, as they were telling me they were alarmed when they chest beat. So I gave that up and just reduced myself to the belch vocalizations, the contentment sounds.
3: Would you care to give us another example of that?
2: Well, wouldn't it be nice if humans could go through life belch vocalizing instead of arguing?
1: Working with Diane wasn't always easy.
4: There were two sides of Diane. There was one side that was very warm and friendly and made you feel like she really wanted your friendship. And then there was her side of yelling and screaming and swearing and raging.
1: And worse than Diane's treatment of her Western colleagues was her behaviour towards Rwandans.
4: She had a kind of colonial attitude towards the Rwandans. Rwanda certainly then was a very, very poor country, one of the poorest countries in Africa, and they didn't have a lot of money to protect the gorillas. And when I first got to Karasoke in 73, it was overrun with cattle. And Diane took the law into her own hands. You know, I mean, the first week I was there, she went and shot a whole bunch of cattle. And she was called down to Ruwenguri to account for her actions with the park conservator. And she said, well, if you're not going to do your job, I have to do it for you.
1: For Diane, the most important thing was to protect the gorillas from the poachers who threatened the park, particularly after one of her favourite gorillas, a young silverback called Digit, was found dead in 1978 with his head, heart and hands removed by poachers.
4: She hated poachers. And, you know, you couldn't say to her, Diane, this is their livelihood, or they don't have anything else. You know, that sort of thing did not wash with her at all. She had a sort of siege mentality.
1: And she would go to considerable lengths to scare poachers out of the area, including trying to make them believe she was a witch.
4: When she'd go to the States on leave, she would buy all these scary masks at Halloween shops, and then she would put them on when she was doing this kind of doing a number on a poacher. Diane did not hide what she did to poachers.
1: There were reports that Diane had kidnapped a poacher's child in retaliation and that she had even once burnt down a poacher's house.
4: No one could get away with that now, but Rwanda had an oddly sort of affectionate feeling for Diane because her articles in National Geographic and everything, she really put mountain gorillas and Rwanda on the map.
1: Kelly Stewart and her husband, fellow gorilla specialist Sandy Harcourt, spent a number of years at Karasoke and deputised for Diane at the head of the research centre in the early 1980s. They left Rwanda in 1983. Kelly Stewart was celebrating Christmas with her brother in Arizona in 1985 when she received a phone call to say Diane Fossey had been murdered in her cabin at Karasoke.
4: It was really shocking, but at the same time, I think people who had worked with Diane were sort of waiting for something like that to happen, because she had a lot of enemies.
1: A hole had been cut in the corrugated iron of Diane's cabin, and she had been attacked with a machete. The Rwandan government blamed Fossey's American research assistant, who fled the country. A Rwandan staff member at Karasoke died in prison in suspicious circumstances.
4: I think somebody had her killed. I don't think it was a poacher. I don't think it was the researcher at Karasoke who was accused. I don't think it was any of the men who worked at Karasoke. I think it was somebody higher up who was doing bad stuff, and Diane found out about it, so he had her killed. She was buried at Karasoke. There's a little graveyard there of gorillas that died, and Digit's there, the one that was attacked, Uncle Bert's there, and Diane's there.
1: The question of who killed Diane Fossey has still not been fully resolved. The research centre at Karasoke was destroyed during the Rwandan Civil War of the 1990s, but study of the gorillas continues.
4: She set up one of the longest-running field studies of any mammal anywhere. And people today are still observing the descendants of the first gorillas she contacted, which is pretty amazing.
1: Kelly Stewart spent the rest of her career continuing her work on gorilla anthropology.
0: That was Lucy Burns speaking to Dr. Kelly Stewart in 2013 for Witness History.
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0: Good morning. President Trump promised 30 Republicans in close races he would help them out. So far, he's only campaigned with a few. Is he helping them by staying away? It's Morning Edition from NPR News. The president seems to be ignoring an inflation report that showed consumer prices rising even more than expected. I'm Steve Inskeep.
1: And I'm Michelle Martin. He keeps talking about the things he's done that actually helped drive those prices up. Also, the turmoil in a FEMA program helping LA fire victims. And we run down some of the ideas to fix Social Security, including putting all that money in the stock market. It's Thursday, October 15th. On this day in 1976, Walter Mondale debated Bob Dole, a first for vice presidential candidates. News is next.
2: Live from NPR News in Washington, I'm Dave Mattingly. President Trump is planning more appearances at Republican campaign rallies ahead of the November midterm elections. He's scheduled to be in Georgia tomorrow and Kentucky on Saturday. NPR's Deepa Shivaram says the president was in Montana yesterday outside Glacier National Park less than 3 weeks before the midterms.
3: Montana is a red state, but Trump said he wanted to travel there to thank his supporters. He emphasized Second Amendment rights to the crowd in Kalispell and touted his economic agenda, like tariffs, no tax on Social Security, and his promise to give people $5,000 if Republicans keep control of Congress, though that proposal would be costly and would likely require approval from Congress. Trump's travel is ramping up as the latest inflation report shows bad numbers for Republicans and the Trump administration, and polling shows Americans blame Trump for high prices. Deepa Shivaram, NPR News.
2: The president is expected to attend more than 30 GOP rallies before Election Day. The Justice Department is warning the state of California it may take legal action because of non-citizens having received mail-in ballots ahead of the November midterms. The acting deputy attorney general says the DOJ has provided the state with a list of what's described as likely non-citizens being provided with mail-in ballots. The DOJ is giving the state until later today to respond. The registrar in Los Angeles County says his office is reviewing the list along with the state's attorney general and secretary of state. The Vatican says Pope Leo continues to recover from surgery to remove a cancerous growth from his right lung. NPR's Jason DeRose says the Pope celebrated Mass yesterday.
4: According to the Vatican, Pope Leo has undergone routine post-op blood tests and a chest x-ray. He's also having respiratory therapy. Leo's been active in his first 18 months, teaching on artificial intelligence, traveling to Africa and the Middle East, and speaking out on war and immigration. Catholic Studies professor Susan Reynolds at Emory University says the cancer might bring something more to his papacy.
5: He has made a profound impact on the global church, but in other ways, it does seem like he's only just beginning. So I imagine that this will perhaps ignite in him a certain sense of urgency.
4: For instance, appointing cardinals, the people who will someday elect the next pope. Jason DeRose, NPR News.
2: Authorities in Pakistan say a roof collapse at a private school in the country's northwest has left more than two dozen children dead, along with at least one teacher. Dozens of people were injured there. The roof gave way at the school in Peshawar. Search and rescue efforts are continuing to try to locate those who are believed to be trapped. Authorities say more than 100 students were in three classrooms when that roof gave way. This is NPR News from Washington. The tech company GlobalFoundries says it's planning to build two computer chip plants in Malta, New York. It says the Japanese government will provide $21 billion for the project. OpenAI is being sued by eight states. They're accusing the tech company of misleading consumers about the safety of its AI chatbot and allege it harms children, as NPR's Shannon Bond reports.
6: The lawsuits filed in state courts in Arizona, Iowa, Nebraska, and five other states accuse OpenAI of violating consumer protection laws. They argue that while the company says ChatGPT is safe, the AI chatbot has coached users, including kids, to harm themselves or others. The states are asking courts to force the company to change how its products work for young users and to pay monetary damages. They also want OpenAI barred from developing self-improving AI models unless it makes sure they're aligned with human values. OpenAI says it's built, quote, industry-leading age-specific protections and says it's working with states to advance industry-wide policies. Shannon Bond, NPR News.
2: The Milwaukee Brewers are now one win away from advancing to Major League Baseball's World Series. Last night in Los Angeles, the Brewers beat the Dodgers 6-2 to take a 3-0 lead in the National League Championship Series. Milwaukee hit 3 home runs in the win. Game 4 is tonight, again at Dodger Stadium. The winner of the NLCS will advance to the Fall Classic against either the Cleveland Guardians or the Tampa Bay Rays. That series is tied at a game apiece. I'm Dave Mattingly, NPR News in Washington.
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8: 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I hope you'll join me.
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0: It's Morning Edition from NPR News. I'm Michelle Martin.
1: And I'm Steve Inskeep. President Trump told people to vote as if he is on the ballot, and he's traveling as if he is.
2: And hello to the great state of Texas. Thank you. Thank you. Ohio, we love you. God bless you. So, ladies and gentlemen of Nebraska, special place. I love it. Three times. The record.
3: Thank you very much. Hello, Montana. We love you, Montana. We love you.
0: The president's itinerary suggests how he or his advisors see the election. We just heard him in a series of red states, including some where Republicans are vulnerable.
1: NPR senior political correspondent Tamara Keith has been watching where the president goes and where he doesn't. Tam, good morning.
4: Good morning.
1: Okay, what do those stops tell us?
4: Well, in some ways, it's what you'd expect to be happening in a year that is going to be tough for Republicans, a midterm with a president whose approval is in deeply negative territory. Other presidents in similar situations have really limited their travel to friendly territory. Mm-hmm. And for Trump, some of these recent stops have been to exceedingly friendly territory, like Tennessee.
2: These guys are all going to win. These congressmen are phenomenal. So I'm saying, what the hell am I doing in Tennessee? And in a way, I'm here because you want to reward the places that have automatically treated you well.
1: The places that are automatic, okay. But is there also a political logic for an unpopular president to be traveling to places where people still love him?
4: Yeah, I mean, he is saying that it's a thank you, really. But you know, most of these stops aren't just about feeling the warm embrace of an adoring rally crowd. The map of competitive House and Senate races includes a lot of states and districts Trump won by healthy margins just 2 years ago. Republicans are playing defense in Alaska, Texas, Iowa, Ohio, and now even Kansas.
1: Yeah.
4: I caught Republican Party Chairman Joe Gruters on the phone yesterday from a Trump rally in Arizona, and he said Trump's team is picking locations where he can activate the Republican base, and those are places where he's done well in the past.
5: It's turnout. How do you get the base to show up? You put the president on the ballot. You put him out there.
1: Okay, he seems to be echoing the president's call to act as if Trump is on the ballot.
4: And President Trump really wants loyal MAGA voters to pretend he's on that ballot. But this seems to have its limits. I want to take you back to September 2nd. President Trump held a dinner in the White House Rose Garden for candidates in competitive races, and he pledged to spend the month before the election campaigning with all of them.
2: I'm going to go to every one of those 35 places, and we're going to see if we can get everyone elected.
4: And there were about 30 candidates at that dinner. Since then, he's only campaigned with a handful of them. And this reflects both a shift in which races are competitive and the fact that there are a lot of places where if Trump held a rally, he'd do more to amp up the opposition than boost the base.
1: Okay, does all this add up to a winning strategy?
4: Well, it's certainly a novel theory that the president and his party are testing. Can they bring the 2024 electorate to the polls in 2026 when a lot of voters are upset about high prices and tariffs and the war with Iran and aggressive immigration tactics? And they blame President Trump for all of it. But Trump and his team just aren't testing this nearly as aggressively as he promised he would a few weeks ago.
1: And Press Tamara Keith, thanks so much.
4: You're welcome.
1: Ukrainian President Volodymyr Zelensky says he'll go back to attacking Russian oil refineries. That is something President Trump asked him not to do.
0: Zelensky told the Financial Times today that he held off briefly, but not anymore. That's the latest sign of a division between Trump and Ukraine. Another sign is in the skies over Ukraine. The satellite communications system the U.S. gives Ukraine suddenly faced crippling restrictions.
1: NPR's Greg Myrie is following this. Greg, good morning.
6: Hi, Steve.
1: Okay, was the United States trying to limit Ukraine's ability to fight?
6: Steve, no one is saying this explicitly, but given the evidence we have, that certainly seems to be the case. And we do have a new development this morning. Ukraine's defense ministry is saying that this satellite network is back and working as normal. And by way of explanation, many people know the satellite communication system Starlink. This is part of Elon Musk's empire. But there's also a military version called Star Shield that he built for the U.S. government and military. The Pentagon shares this with Ukraine, which uses it to guide its drones. But yesterday, Ukraine discovered quite abruptly that the Starshield system had suddenly been greatly restricted.
1: In what way?
6: Ukraine said that when its drones exceed 100 miles per hour, which is absolutely routine,
1: sure,
6: the communication was automatically cut between the drone and the drone operator. And this effectively made the aircraft useless. Ukraine depends on this Starshield system for both its offensive drones that attack Russia and defensive drones to protect against Russian airstrikes. And so Ukraine said it was trying to figure that out, but it seems it may have now been resolved.
1: Okay, so you said nobody's explaining this explicitly, but are SpaceX or the Trump administration saying anything?
6: Yeah, Elon Musk went on X and said Starshield is, quote, controlled by the U.S. government. Any limits on speed or usage are decided by the U.S. military and ultimately, he said, the president. Now, the White House and the Pentagon have not commented directly on this. But again, according to Musk, if there was something going on, that would be because the White House and or the Pentagon had done something.
1: Okay, so is there some connection between these two events, the sudden Starshield outage and the disagreement between Trump and Ukraine over whether Ukraine should be attacking Russian oil facilities?
6: Well, Steve, NPR's Ukraine correspondent Joanna Kakis has interviewed President Volodymyr Zelensky on Tuesday in Kyiv. Here's what he said about the importance of this satellite network that Ukraine is using.
7: We need Starlink. We asked administration, government, and SpaceX on different channels. We asked them to share with us Starlink only for military goals.
6: So the big issue has been this cooperation and intelligence sharing. Trump said back on Tuesday that intelligence sharing hadn't been cut, but what we saw yesterday did look like some sort of intentional action against Ukraine.
1: What options does Ukraine have if that kind of disruption continued?
6: I spoke with Mark Montgomery. He's a retired U.S. Navy Rear Admiral. He travels to Ukraine often and advises the military here. Here's what he suggested for Ukraine.
8: I turn to my military planners and say, good news, boys. I'm going to give you full operational planning to strike non-energy targets in Russia. Have a field day. And you know what Vladimir Putin's going to find out? He's vulnerable everywhere, all the time, all at once.
6: So Ukraine is very vulnerable right now with all these Russian attacks, but it still has options, he says.
1: NPR's Greg Myrie, thanks.
6: Sure thing, Steve.
1: Some other news now. Saudi Arabia issued new security alerts across its southern regions and has been intercepting missiles targeting its capital.
0: But the Saudis were not able to stave off an attack on the offices of its state-owned oil giant. That attack came after Saudi fighter jets hit energy sites in Houthi-controlled areas of Yemen.
1: NPR's Aya Batraoui is covering all this from Dubai. Hi there.
9: Hey, Steve.
1: Okay, how can you describe these latest attacks?
9: So it was very significant because Tuesday what happened is the offices of Aramco in Dhahran, where its headquarters are, were hit. Now, the Saudi Energy Ministry says a limited fire broke out after an attack, and it did not mention the Houthis. But the group confirmed using drones and missiles in its attacks Tuesday on Saudi Arabia, including on Aramco in Dhahran. And with the exception of acknowledging a few hits, the Saudi Energy Ministry has not really been commenting on Houthi claims of near daily attacks on various Saudi energy sites. But this was different, Steve, because it was Aramco's administrative offices. And this company is the backbone of the Saudi economy, its main source of revenue. This attack is not just a hit on the nerve center of the Saudi economy, but it comes just days after the deadliest attack on the kingdom in more than a decade. The Houthis hit the airport in the capital, Riyadh, killing more than a dozen and wounding hundreds, shutting down that airport since Saturday.
1: Why are the Houthis choosing these targets, according to them?
9: So the Houthis, who are backed by Iran, say they were striking Aramco's offices in response to Saudi jets bombing an oil facility in Yemen's capital of Sana'a and other fuel sites Tuesday. And the Houthis and Saudis both say they struck each other's oil sites because they're used to support military operations. The Saudis are carrying out a major offensive with Yemeni government forces against the Houthis. And the Houthis say Saudi Arabia has launched more than 2,000 airstrikes on Yemen in past weeks, killing civilians. UN agencies say some 200,000 people have been displaced by the fighting in southern Yemen, with hundreds of thousands more losing access to aid because roads are cut off.
1: So a lot of people are affected here. Is anyone trying to stop all this?
9: Well, there are some regional countries trying to mediate, but there's no easy way out for Saudi Arabia. The Houthis have expanded control along the Red Sea and Yemen and are able to repeatedly hit Saudi oil refineries, gas fields, air bases, airports, and now Aramco's main offices. President Trump wrote on Truth Social after Tuesday's attacks that the Houthis are behaving very badly, and he says they're trying to drive up oil prices before the U.S. midterm elections. But he hasn't committed to taking any specific action. And so the real question for Saudi Arabia is how to weather these various Gulf wars. Saudi analyst Hisham Al-Ghanem told me Saudi Arabia is expanding its security ties with countries like Turkey and Pakistan right now, which are providing military support to Riyadh. But he says Riyadh also has to use diplomacy.
10: This is especially crucial and true with Iran. So talking to Iran does not mean trusting Iran. It means keeping a channel open in case there is a wider crisis. You know what? When trust is low, having this active channel can actually become more important.
9: And Steve, on Sunday, we saw that channel being used. The Saudi and Iranian foreign minister said they spoke by phone about the recent escalations, but there is still no sign of a truce on the horizon.
1: Okay. NPR's Zia Petraoui in Dubai. Thanks so much.
9: Thanks, Steve.

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1: Good morning. This is WHRV. You're listening to Morning Edition. Thanks for joining us dark and early. A Republican strategist says President Trump should not ignore inflation ahead of the midterms.
2: The best thing the president can do right now is to acknowledge inflation is too high, and then he's going to work every day to try and bring that down.
1: But Trump insists the economy is doing great as he campaigns for Republicans across the country. That story is ahead in 15 minutes on WHRV.
3: 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Expect delays and plan ahead. 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
1: There's a slight chance of rain today after 3 p.m., increasing clouds with a high near 71.
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0: 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I'm Steve Inskeep.
7: And I'm Michelle Martin. Good morning. There are red flag fire warnings in Southern California today in some of the communities that burned in wildfires last year. And this comes as a FEMA lifeline for wildfire survivors could run out of money by the end of the month. NPR's Kirk Sigler reports.
8: Almost 2 years since the Eaton Fire, and homes are finally being rebuilt on Sofia Vidal's hilly street in Altadena.
9: I saw all of these houses burn right before my eyes. It's good to see everything rebuilt. Unfortunately, at this time, I'm not one of them, but I'm hoping to get there soon.
8: It's been one setback after another for Vidal. Insurance, finding a competent architect, inflation making everything more expensive. One rock through all this has been her disaster case manager, who's lately been connecting her to legal help because a neighbor rebuilt too close to her collapsing retaining wall.
9: It's nice to have somebody hold my hand along the way as far as what could be done, or maybe help us find some grants, some financing, to make sure that we don't run out of money in the middle.
8: Through FEMA grants, states assign personal case managers to victims like Vidal after huge disasters. Now, hundreds of survivors, including Vidal, are stuck in construction purgatory. That's because the feds have yet to deliver all of their promised aid. Antonio Manning chairs the Eaton Fire Collaborative Long-Term Recovery Group. It's a disaster aid network supporting victims.
10: We're asking the federal government to stand up and be accountable and responsible, and at least be accountable and responsible for what you said you were going to do.
8: After weeks of uncertainty, FEMA has now said it will reimburse California for about $13 million for the disaster case management program, but that's still $6 million less than what the state has said it needs to keep it going. Manning, who also is waiting to rebuild, says the program may be small in the big picture of the daunting recovery across LA, but it's been a lifeline for a lot of people.
10: There's no amount that is too small in terms of being able to assist someone.
8: In a statement, FEMA told NPR the Trump administration is continuing to support fire survivors in California. And to date, the agency says it's helped some 3,000 people through its disaster case management program. Mary Ann Tierney was FEMA's acting deputy director until last year. She says this fight may be less about politics and more about the bureaucratic problems with the program itself.
11: I imagine some of the frustration is the amount of time it took to get the program turned on and spun up.
8: It takes states a long time to apply for FEMA grants, then find a state agency to run it effectively, then determine who qualifies.
11: And now with the period of performance for this program typically being 24 months, it's in its wind down phase, but there are still survivors that likely need assistance.
8: Tierney left FEMA last year after President Trump started saying the agency should be dismantled. The Trump administration has since said it wants to shift the financial burden of disaster recovery to states. Kathleen Tierney, no relation to the former FEMA official, is a disaster recovery expert at the University of Colorado. She says it's not realistic to expect states to absorb all the technical expertise of FEMA, an agency itself that's in turmoil.
12: You have people from FEMA being laid off, taking early retirement, being reassigned to ICE. There's churn in the top leadership. There's churn in DHS leadership.
8: The Trump administration says it has sent about $6 billion in total aid to L.A. fire victims so far, but that's less than half of what California Governor Gavin Newsom has requested. Whether the delay in rebuilding is due to politics or red tape, in Altadena, Sofia Vidal feels caught in the middle.
9: Sometimes we talk with friends or distant relatives and they're saying, oh, you guys have been receiving a lot of help. And we're like, we have not received any help. All the fire aid, someone's receiving it. As a survivor, I could tell you it has not been us.
8: This was her home of 28 years. She had planned to retire here. Now she doesn't know when she'll rebuild. Kirk Sigler, NPR News, Los Angeles.
0: This time of year, some city people drive out to the country to pick apples. An organization called The Giving Grove is offering fruit grown right in cities. 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
13: I've noticed that they're way juicier when they come fresh off.
14: Just off the patched asphalt parking lot of a 100-year-old school building, Kansas City Academy students are plucking jujubes, green and brown fruits no bigger than a golf ball.
13: They have like a hint of sweetness. They're my favorite like yoink it and eat it snack.
14: Alex Ledford, a ninth grader, is filling a basket alongside senior Nova Henry.
13: I feel like a fairy tale princess every lunch because I get to go out and just feast on little treats.
15: We can literally just
13: eat them straight off the treat whenever we want during lunch. It's awesome.
14: And the science teacher here, Janet Porter, says the students got help planting this tiny fig, apple, pear, and jujube orchard.
16: The Giving Grove is a wonderful partner for us. They do training, they do workshops. If I ever have any questions, they're just a phone call away and they'll be here.
14: The Kansas City nonprofit has branched out across the country. Marketing director Sarah Sickich says it's helped plant 14,000 fruit and nut trees in 17 cities from Seattle to Atlanta.
17: People have an easy time falling in love with what we're doing. You know, planting fruit trees is something everyone can agree with.
14: Giving Grove founder Kevin Berzer says the group helps local community garden organizations make the leap to planting and tending fruit trees, sharing know-how and providing seed money for equipment and staffing. Corporate donations supply most of the Giving Grove's funding. Volunteers do almost all of the labor. It's a winning formula. Almost 850 Giving Grove orchards are already producing more than 2.5 million pounds of fruit and nuts a year. And Berzer says the organization's fielding invitations from all over.
18: Some environments are more challenging, yes. Growing them in Brooklyn may be a lot different than growing them in Utah, no doubt. But the same concepts apply.
14: That is turning unused land into little neighborhood parks and growing free organic food for the picking. Berzer says that could work just about anywhere. For NPR News, I'm Frank Morris in Kansas City.

0: Oh, love this music. Los Tigres del Norte performing at NPR's Tiny Desk. 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
3: Listen to All Things Considered this afternoon from 4 to 6:30 right here on WHRV. Looking ahead this morning, nearly 200 independent candidates in more than 100 congressional races are trying to prove there's an alternative to the two-party system, even though the odds of winning aren't great. We'll hear the details in 15 minutes on WHRV. Quick look at traffic on 64 East in Hampton near Settlers Landing Road. A multi-vehicle crash has the east left shoulder and left lane closed. It's 72 degrees in Norfolk at 5:30.
4: Live from NPR News in Washington, I'm Dave Mattingly. In Pakistan, more than two dozen children and at least one teacher have been killed in a roof collapse at a private school. It happened in Peshawar in the country's northwest. Authorities say more than 100 children were inside three classrooms when the roof gave way. Some are still believed to be trapped in the debris. Ukraine's defense ministry says the satellite communication system it's been using in the war with Russia has been placed under restrictions. This follows President Trump urging Kyiv to stop attacking Russian oil refineries amid warnings that the U.S. might stop sharing intelligence with Ukraine. Here's NPR's Greg Myrie.
5: Ukraine's defense ministry said in a statement that, quote, without warning, the Starshield terminals were unilaterally limited. Ukraine says that when its drones exceed 100 miles per hour, which they routinely do, the communication link is cut with the drone operator. So this is a huge blow to Ukraine if this restriction stays in effect. Ukraine says it's in contact with the U.S. government and SpaceX to try to sort out the problem.
4: That's NPR's Greg Myrie reporting. Ukraine's president, Volodymyr Zelensky, told NPR his forces did not receive the usual advance warning from the U.S. and its other Western partners before this week's large Russian ballistic missile attack aimed at Kyiv. This is NPR News. Congress is looking at upgrading security features in response to hundreds of millions of dollars worth of SNAP food assistance being stolen from recipients. NPR's Juliana Kim reports.
6: In most states, food assistance cards rely on swipe pay with magnetic stripes, leaving them extremely vulnerable to a type of fraud known as card skimming. Democratic Senator Ron Wyden of Oregon has been pushing for cards to have microchips, which is the standard for most debit and credit cards today.
7: We've been hearing the Republicans talk about rooting out waste, fraud, and abuse in hunger programs. My bill gives you a way to do it without taking food away from hungry children.
6: The Senate version of the Farm Bill includes a provision to roll out chips, but the House version does not, meaning it's unclear if the measure will make the final cut. Juliana Kim, NPR News.
4: The Vatican says Pope Leo continues to recover at a hospital in Rome following surgery to remove a cancerous growth from his right lung. New York's Mayor Zohran Mamdani says horse-drawn carriages are on their way out after more than 150 years in the city. The city council is expected to vote next week to ban the carriage rides within the next 2 years. Their safety came under renewed scrutiny following the death of a tourist earlier this year. A spokesperson for the city council's president says the legislation has enough support to pass. I'm Dave Mattingly, NPR News in Washington.
8: According to the Consumer Price Index, the cost of living is almost 3% higher than it was this time last year. So for many families paying more for gas, groceries, and rent, saving money may seem out of the question. Or is it? I'm Barbara Ham Lee. On the next Another View, tips on saving and investing for adults and children. It's a financial health lesson on the next Another View, Thursday at noon here on 89.5 WHRV.
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0: It's Morning Edition from NPR News. I'm Steve Inskeep.
11: And I'm Michelle Martin. Good morning. The latest inflation report had bad news for President Trump and his party. Inflation grew to 3.7% in September. That's slightly higher than the forecast. And that's the last read on the Consumer Price Index we will get before the midterm elections next month. But President Trump doesn't seem to be focused on those numbers. NPR White House correspondent Deepa Shivram is focusing on what this could all mean. And she's here with us now. Hi, Deepa.
12: Hi, good morning.
11: So what is President Trump saying about inflation?
12: Yeah, so when he was asked about the inflation report yesterday by reporters, Trump said, quote, "We're doing great," which is a message that is not in line with what voters feel. The inflation report did reflect that reality of what voters are feeling. It showed high costs of things like oil used to heat homes and the cost of air travel. And polling shows that voters are blaming Trump for the economy and those high prices.
11: So the president has been traveling around the country campaigning for Republicans. Is he telling voters the same thing he's telling reporters, that the economy is great?
12: Yeah, that's pretty much what his message has been. Trump keeps talking up what he says are his administration's successes, like going to war with Iran, which I'll note is unpopular and drove up costs. He also keeps talking about tariffs, which were also unpopular and drove up costs. And more recently, he's been pushing this newer message of saying the economy would be worse under Democrats.
13: If the Democrats win, you will have a 1929-style economic depression. You will go into a depression.
12: And Trump pairs comments like that, Michelle, with his pledge that he's been saying repeatedly in rallies just in the last several weeks to pay Americans $5,000 if Republicans keep control of Congress. That would be very costly and likely require approval from Congress. But Trump argues that he can do something like that because he says he's bringing money into the country and he says Democrats wouldn't be able to.
11: You know, the economy used to be Trump's strongest messaging point. It is one of the reasons that he was elected again in 2024. At least that's what voters told us. What happened?
12: Yeah, I mean, it was. This was something that Trump could talk about and voters really responded to. I talked to Brendan Steinhauser. He's a GOP strategist about this. And this is what he told me.
14: Inflation has a big impact on regular folks who are just trying to put food on the table, pay the bills and that sort of thing. And so they have kind of a short memory. If you're not producing policies that get costs down and make people's lives better in the near term, they're going to hold the president and his party in power accountable.
12: And he says he thinks Trump and Republicans will pay a political price this year. He says similar to how Democrats got treated in the last election.
11: So we've been talking about the president's travels. We just heard him in Arizona. He was in New York, Alaska, and Montana. A trip to Kansas is coming up soon. Any sense of whether his presence on the campaign trail is actually helping Republicans?
12: Yeah, to your point, he's been doing a lot of rallies to try and drum up enthusiasm and voter turnout in red states. Trump said yesterday he's aiming for more than 30 rallies before the midterms. And he says the rallies so far have, quote, changed everything. He thinks they're really supporting Republicans who previously might have thought that they were in trouble in their races. But, you know, on the messaging front, Steinhauser, the strategist I spoke to, says that Trump's rhetoric isn't really helping Republicans. He says Trump needs to acknowledge the economic pain people are feeling more directly. And he says he's going to work, you know, to bring down prices, and that would help resonate with voters. But as you heard, Trump's not exactly doing that. He's also telling voters to pretend that he's on the ballot this year, which in the past has been helpful for Republicans. But this year, with Trump's low poll numbers, it's still sort of a wait and see to see how helpful his presence really is on the campaign trail.
11: That is NPR's Deepa Shivram. Deepa, thank you.
12: Thank you.
0: Some other news now. Social Security faces a test. To be more precise, Congress faces a test as to whether they will address a problem with Social Security. Just 6 years from now, the program for seniors will not have enough money to make full payments. From NPR's Planet Money podcast, Erica Barris tells us why the accounts are running low and what the potential fixes are.
15: The first reason Social Security is running out of money? The baby boomers. They are retiring, collecting their Social Security payments, and living longer. And there are a lot of them, including Steve Goss, who for 52 years was an actuary for the Social Security Administration.
16: Social Security is spending more on benefits now than it is taking in revenue.
15: That seems like a problem.
16: That is definitely a problem.
15: Social Security is like a checking account. All workers pay into it, and you need at least as much money coming in as going out. But we've been spending more than saving since 2010. And in 6 years, payments to retirees could be cut by 22%. But there are proposals for how to generate more money, like raising the payroll tax. You know, the money that comes out of your paycheck for Social Security. That alone would solve the whole problem. Now, Steve isn't partial to any one specific idea. He's more like, sure, but it's up to the American people and obviously Congress. So we could raise the tax or do a combination of things, such as raising the retirement age. How feasible would it be to actually implement this?
16: Very feasible. I mean, Social Security is already receiving all the information it needs to be able to affect this if it were enacted.
15: Or the way it works now, if you earn more than $184,500 a year, you don't pay Social Security payroll tax on any earnings above that annually. So why not tax those people more? That could help. Or with people having fewer babies, maybe more immigration. Get more workers to pay into the program.
16: Yes, historically, no question that positive net immigration has been a plus for the United States. It's almost like having had a higher birth rate 25 or 30 years ago.
15: Steve says the longer we wait to fix it, the worse the problem will be, because this great economic experiment just doesn't have a quick fix solution. But we at Planet Money had one last idea for an easy fix. Social Security still has a couple trillion dollars left. Why not invest it in the stock market? As Steve says, the U.S. did talk about it a bunch in the 1990s. And back then, Canada actually did it.
16: And as it happens, that investment fund has grown since the 1990s to the point now where I was just talking with the folks in Canada recently. Their trust fund that has been built up with equities is now equal in size to 25% of their gross domestic product.
15: Wow.
16: So that was a wise move, and they have much benefited from it.
15: But now, if the U.S. were to do it, there actually wouldn't be enough benefit because the fund is so depleted. We are spending it down every single day. So too late for us, but happy for you, Canada. Erica Barris, NPR News.
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1: 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France has opened an investigation into a cyber attack that hit hundreds of food retailers, causing refrigerators to malfunction across the country. 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

0: has opened an investigation into a cyber attack that hit hundreds of food retailers, causing refrigerators to malfunction across the country. 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
0: There's a slight chance of showers today after 3 o'clock with increasing clouds and a high near 71. Mostly cloudy tonight with a low around 66. Mostly cloudy Friday, especially through mid-morning. It'll clear up a little bit after that, though. We'll have a high near 88. And then a good chance of overnight showers with gusty winds and a low around 57. 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If you're looking for something to do around Hampton Roads, there's fiery art and creative celebrations, fall festivals, family fun, and some delicious local flavors. You can hear all the details on our regional calendar at 7:45 with Can Do.
3: Diesel prices in the U.S. hit a record high last month, averaging more than $6.50 per gallon. Despite efforts by the Trump administration to lower costs, they remain stubbornly high, stretching the pocketbooks of ranchers, farmers, and truck drivers, and causing headaches for the GOP weeks from the midterms. The price of diesel and the struggle to reduce costs, next time on 1A.
0: 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It's 72 degrees in Norfolk.
4: Good morning, I'm Michelle Martin. Here's a question worth $100,000. During George Washington's presidency, farmers resisted a federal tax on distilled spirits. What was the name of their uprising? Middle schooler Peter Daniel from Colorado knew in the finals of the National Civics Bee last night. It's the Whiskey Rebellion if you're playing at home. Daniel only got stumped when asked what he was going to do now. He recovered, though. I don't know, he said. I'm going to find out soon. It's Morning Edition.
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4: And I'm Michelle Martin. In Wyoming, people on the Wind River Reservation are trying to force out the pastor of a Christian church. They say a recent sermon denigrated their native religion. Wyoming Public Radio's Melody Edwards reports.
7: On Sunday, July 5th, the Northern Arapaho tribe was celebrating the last day of their Sundance ceremony. That morning, in a church on the reservation, Foundations for Nations pastor Sarah Lucas's sermon ridiculed Sundance and its ceremonial use of a pipe.
8: A pipe cannot hear your prayers. It's just a piece of material. This is the cycle that they're caught up in. This is all they've ever known. And the Lord is saying, tear down the idols, tear down the altars.
7: A video of the sermon went viral across Indian country. For weeks now, protesters have been waving signs outside the church reading, leave.
9: She called our sacred pipe an idol.
7: Murray Yellowbird, who's Northern Arapaho, says she's here to set the record straight.
9: Jesus didn't die for me. My ancestors did. And my ancestors were here way before Jesus was. So that's why I'm here. And, you know, speaking bad on our traditional ways is colonizer behavior.
7: University of Wyoming historian Jeff Means is Oglala Lakota. He participates in Sundance and says the pipe holds great meaning as a physical representation of the universe. As for the Sundance ceremony,
10: it pretty much goes back to the beginning of most of these Native Nations culture, and it is the central spiritual and religious ceremony of the year.
7: Means says the federal government outlawed indigenous religious ceremonies like Sundance in 1883.
10: They went out and arrested natives who participated in this. Oftentimes, they would either be fined, and if they couldn't pay the fine, then they would have food rations withheld from them and their family. It was all kind of an

0: effort to stamp out this savage culture. And it lasted in the United States until 1978.
1: The two tribal governments that oversee the reservation have also asked the church to go. And they adopted a registration system requiring their approval of all non-tribal organizations. The church can no longer pick up and drop off children on the reservation. Lucas says her church has given a lot to the community, helping kids and low-income people. She told the news outlet WIO Today she has no plans to leave.
2: We own our land. It's private. And so, like, we just can't up and leave.
1: Lucas declined a request for comment, but in the interview with WIO Today, she did apologize.
2: I'm so sorry that that came off mocking. That I apologize for, you know, how it came off, how it delivered. However, the word of God remains the same. And I can't apologize for something that I gave my life up for.
3: I think it was hollow. It wasn't said from the heart.
1: That's Northern Arapaho protester Nicole Wagon, a practicing Catholic. She says her church is an example of how contemporary Christianity can embrace tribal belief systems.
3: I mean, if you go on into the church, paintings and everything embrace who we are and where we come from. I mean, even in the backdrop is a teepee.
1: Marae Yellowbird says they plan to keep protesting as long as it takes.
4: She just needs to leave. That's all we want. She can go practice anywhere else for white people, but, you know, leave us natives alone.
1: For NPR News, I'm Melody Edwards.

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1: 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Stay with Morning Edition. Social Security checks will be 3.6% larger in 2027, but many seniors say they need a bigger bump to keep up with rising prices.
2: It really just shows that this cost of living adjustment really is just barely helping people make ends meet and barely get by.
1: More on why older Americans on fixed incomes are especially vulnerable to inflation. That's in about 18 minutes here on WHRV. In the forecast, a slight chance of showers in the afternoon today with increasing clouds and a high near 71. Mostly cloudy overnight with a low around 66. It'll be cloudy Friday morning, gradually clearing with a high near 88 and a good chance of overnight showers with a low near 57.
3: I'm Scott Tong. The price tag for health insurance under the Affordable Care Act has spiked for many after Congress let subsidies expire. Now some Americans may drop coverage.
4: Knowing our payments will likely go up again, we're debating saving the money we'd otherwise spend on health insurance and paying out of pocket.
3: We'll discuss open enrollment next time Here and Now.
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0: It's Morning Edition from NPR News. I'm Michelle Martin.
7: And I'm Steve Inskeep. France's cybersecurity agency is investigating a cyber attack on supermarket freezers. Millions of tons of food went bad. NPR's Eleanor Beardsley reports from Paris.
8: Cyril Chabel manages a large Intermarché supermarket outside the French city of Dijon. He got a call about 4 a.m. Monday from a surveillance company that told him temperatures were rising in the store's freezers and cold rooms.
9: I got in my car right away and went to the store, he says. When I opened the freezers, there was no more cold, just hot air coming out.
8: Some 500 to 700 stores in France were hit between Sunday night and Monday morning, according to authorities. Julien Coulon runs a tech investment fund and has also been working in the internet industry since 1992.
10: As far as we know, all those freezers were connected to the internet. The hackers took over and transformed the freezer into heaters.
8: The stores all used a Danish company to manage their freezers. Coulon says those hit had not updated the software, which let the hackers take control and raise temperatures from -4 to 140 degrees Fahrenheit in a matter of hours. It's a wake-up call, said Dominique Schelcher, head of supermarket chain Coopérative U, speaking on RTL Radio.
11: C'est la question que pose cette attaque. C'est pour ça que je dis qu'elle est gravissime. C'est pour ça que je dis.
8: This attack should make us question our very food security and sovereignty, he said. Store manager Schubel says the attack was scarily targeted.
12: Tout ce qui est informatique est très protégé par le groupement Intermarché.
8: All of our computer data is very well protected, he says. These hackers hit the only vulnerable point of our stores. While there are no culprits so far, Coulon told NPR he has a few ideas.
10: What is weird is that those hackers didn't ask for any money so far. And of course, we can quickly make a shortcut thinking that we have our French election coming soon. And there is always a good way to destabilize a country.
8: He says incidents like this will only increase with AI, which will sniff out new hacking opportunities like software that hasn't been updated. Eleanor Beardsley, NPR News, Paris.
0: A strict national security law in Hong Kong, along with the COVID pandemic, pushed many Americans and Europeans to leave the city. But Jan Cummins and Broomby's visit to a famous shopping and lodging complex shows why the city is still seen as a place of opportunity for many.
13: If you wanted to take a trip around the world in just an hour, come to Hong Kong's Tsim Sha Tsui district. Among the throngs of tourists and high-end shops, is Chungking Mansions.
14: When you walk into Chungking Mansions, you're no longer in standard Hong Kong. This building is Indian and African, also Filipina and Indonesian. This is a building that functions as the center of the global south.
13: This is Gordon Matthews, an anthropologist at the Chinese University of Hong Kong. Today, I'm joining him for a tour.
15: Let's go over to some of the...
13: He spent years writing about the building that has captured the imagination of film directors and writers since it was built in 1961. There is a hubbub of activity as people come to buy, sell, make business deals, all over food that comes from all around the world. Hong Kong has long been touted as an international financial hub. The State Department says, despite a dip during COVID-19, the number of Americans in the city rebounded to around 84,000 in 2023.
14: You can also see goods that you can't buy elsewhere in Hong Kong.
13: But as an American, Matthew says just walking into Chungking Mansions forces you to rethink what it means to be international in this part of the world.
14: What this place shows is that international doesn't mean just Western and Global North. It means instead people truly from all over the world.
13: We're standing here on the ground floor of Chungking Mansions.
14: Yes.
13: What are the shops that we can see around us?
14: Right across the way we see an African hip-hop shop. Then right across here we see mostly South Asian provisions. Then Ghana Locals, which is a Ghanaian restaurant. So you see a whole array of places.
13: With the passage of a 2020 national security law, political freedoms in Hong Kong have been restricted. But to people from across the global south, Chungking's shine hasn't dulled.
14: This hall at night is going to be vast.
13: Matthews estimates that some 100 nationalities pass through these corridors every year. Many of them looking to do business. That sound you're hearing is the sound of hundreds of mobile phones being packaged up, ready to be distributed across the world. In 2008, Matthews estimated that some 20% of all phones in sub-Saharan Africa once passed through this building. Nowadays, a lot of that trade has shifted north into mainland China. But that doesn't mean that the entrepreneurial spirit has vanished. On the second floor, we run into Fahad Siddiqui. He's only 19 and about to start university, but already he's hustling.
16: He said he just comes in time. We wait for him.
13: We join him as he makes his rounds, trying to flog products to local shop owners.
17: So Fahad, tell me, what brings you to Chungking Mansions today?
16: It's a place of opportunities. You could be from any background and you're going to be accepted here because you are one of them.
13: He might feel accepted inside the confines of Chungking Mansions, but once he leaves, it's another story.
16: Monday, okay. Chalo. No problem. Yeah, he's busy.
17: Come back on Monday.
16: Yeah.
17: Thank you, sir.
13: Many Hong Kongers still hold prejudiced views of the building's largely non-Chinese patrons like Siddiqui, whose grandfather moved here from Pakistan.
16: So, yeah, reviews aate rahenge,
13: In 2024, some 60% of Hong Kong ethnic minorities said they felt their salaries were lower than white and Chinese counterparts because of their ethnic background.
16: You will face discrimination. I feel like I deserve to be accepted. I'm born and bred in Hong Kong. I believe that I am a Hong Konger and I call myself a Chinese, even though my background is Pakistani.
13: Now, Chungking and its residents are pushing back against discrimination. On the top floor, a new cultural space, the Diversity Hub, has opened. It tells the story of Hong Kong's ethnic minorities, who make up some 8% of the city's population.
18: It's created a new sense of pride for the community.
13: This is Jeff Andrews, senior manager of the Diversity Hub.
18: The journey of Hong Kong was a multicultural effort, and the Hong Kong identity is not just language or color, it's values, and I'm hoping in Hong Kong in the next 10 years we're just called Hong Kong Yen.
13: Hong Kong Yen, Cantonese for Hong Kong people. A label that Chungking's residents hope they can claim. After all, this building is a reminder that they too are a part of the city's story. For NPR News, I'm Jan Kamenzin-Brumby in Hong Kong.
0: 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I'm Michelle Martin.
19: And I'm Steve Inskeep.
1: And I'm Callie Knoyer. Good morning. Thanks for joining WHRV this morning. Let's take a look at traffic. All right, so on 64 East in Hampton near Settlers Landing Road, a multi-vehicle crash has the east left shoulder and left lane closed. And on 64 East in James City County near Croker Road, another multi-vehicle crash has the east right lane and right shoulder closed. Taking a quick look at Oculus Rail, I'm seeing one blocked crossing in Norfolk at Colonial Avenue. You might need to go around on another street there. Thank you for listening to your public radio station, 89.5 WHRV Norfolk, 88.5 WHRG Gloucester Point, 90.1 WHRX Nassauwattox, 91.9 WHRE Eastville, 88.1 WHRL Emporia. We have a slight chance of showers today in the afternoon with increasing clouds and a high near 71. It's 72 degrees in Norfolk with overcast clouds at 6 o'clock.
0: Good morning. Ukraine's military depends on U.S. satellite technology, which stopped working like it used to. Was the Trump administration trying to limit Ukraine's ability to fight Russia? It's Morning Edition from NPR News.
1: 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I'm Kelly Knoyer.
0: Houthis in Yemen take responsibility for an attack that set part of Aramco's headquarters on fire. I'm Michelle Martin.
7: And I'm Steve Inskeep. Saudi Arabia's state-owned oil company is the latest target in its war with the Houthis. Also, the progressive streamer Hassan Piker has many followers and many critics. He takes Layla's questions on NPR's newsmakers, and they discuss our NPR newsmakers interview with Tucker Carlson. It's Thursday, October 15th. This day in 1966, the Black Panther Party was founded. The news is next.
19: Live from NPR News in Washington, I'm Corva Coleman. Iran continues to target ships traversing the Strait of Hormuz. Iran's trying to block U.S. efforts to guide vessels carrying oil through the key waterway. NPR's Hadil Alshelchi reports.
20: Iran has intensified its attacks on ships trying to cross the Strait of Hormuz without its permission. On Wednesday, Iran's Islamic Revolutionary Guard Corps said that a cargo ship sank after hitting a naval mine. Iran's naval forces lay mines in the waterway to try to block it. Two Singapore-registered container vessels were hit this week by, quote, unknown projectiles, according to the Singaporean Maritime and Port Authority. The ships were transiting the Strait of Hormuz. One sank and the other reached safety. Officials said no injuries were reported. Hadil Alshalchi, NPR News, Istanbul.
19: Ukraine says it's going to start attacking Russian oil refineries again. President Trump had told Ukraine not to do this. Trump also claimed Russia had agreed to a ceasefire on striking energy targets, but Russia never stopped. President Trump got back to the White House only a couple of hours ago. He's been on a Western campaign swing. He attended a rally last night in Kalispell, Montana. There he announced the U.S. will build a new military testing range that Montana Republican lawmakers have requested. Trump has been holding rallies in states that typically vote for Republicans. NPR's Tamara Keith says that is different from trying to bolster Republicans in states that typically back Democrats.
21: Most of these stops aren't just about feeling the warm embrace of an adoring rally crowd. The map of competitive House and Senate races includes a lot of states and districts Trump won by healthy margins just 2 years ago. Republicans are playing defense in Alaska, Texas, Iowa, Ohio, and now even Kansas.
19: NPR's Tamara Keith reporting. A group of swing voters in Georgia who supported President Trump in 2024 has largely changed its view of him. And they say their frustration and disappointment is influencing who they vote for during this year's midterm elections. NPR's Ashley Lopez reports.
22: NPR observed focus groups with 12 voters in Georgia who voted for President Biden in 2020 and Trump in 2024. 11 now say they disapprove of the overall job Trump has been doing, and 10 say they regret voting for him. Cynthia, an independent voter who participated under the condition her last name would not be used, says this frustration is affecting how she's going to vote.
23: People that are aligned closely with him, I would not vote for because I haven't supported what he's done so far, and it's, like I said, it's been a very big disappointment, so I would probably lean toward people that are not aligned with him to vote for.
22: Many said they hope a mix of power in Washington will create some stability. Ashley Lopez, NPR News.
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1: Good morning. It's 72 degrees in Norfolk at 6:04. I'm Kelly Knoyer for WHRO News. Scientists and leaders from across Virginia are gathering at William & Mary this week to try to advance the fusion industry. Fusion is a nuclear reaction that powers the sun. It has the potential to create clean, limitless energy, but the process is extremely difficult to replicate on Earth. William & Mary physics professor Saskia Mordek says improving technology is making it closer to reality.
2: There is so much going on that suddenly allows us to tackle this project at a scale that we weren't able to do 5, 10, or even 20 years ago.
1: Hear more about fusion energy later this hour on Morning Edition. The crew of the Norfolk-based USS George H.W. Bush is back in the Middle East after a brief break. WHRO military reporter Steve Walsh has the story.
3: USS Bush has been in the Middle East supporting the U.S. war against Iran since the carrier left Norfolk in March. While most of the attention has focused on the issues surrounding the record-breaking deployment of USS Abraham Lincoln, USS Bush had been out at sea for more than 6 months without a break. On October 4th, the carrier was officially allowed a 5-day visit in Thailand. The Navy says the crew of nearly 5,000 sailors were provided tours and attended a U.S. versus Thailand soccer match before leaving last Friday. According to USNI, the carrier is now back in the Arabian Sea. Navy officials will not comment on whether the carrier will be extended. Steve Walsh, WHRO News.
1: Developers withdrew an application to rezone land for hundreds of homes and an open-air museum of busts of American presidents in James City County. WHRO's Nick McNamara reports.
4: The concept, called the Bluffs at Kiskiak, was scheduled to go before the Board of Supervisors on Tuesday. It included more than 700 homes, mostly for seniors, and space for retail, offices, and lodging. In June, the board gave developers until October to address county and residents' concerns. But the developer wanted more time and asked for another deferral. Board Chair John McGlennon says it was clear there wasn't a majority in favor of granting the request. The developer opted to pull the application instead. That allows the developer to submit a similar application immediately if they want, but would have to start over at the beginning of the process. If they had been denied by the board, they would have had to wait a year to resubmit. Nick McNamara, WHRO News.
1: Virginia Beach City Public Schools leaders pushed back Tuesday on criticism after they sought donations to erase unpaid student meal debt, as Barry Graham reports.
5: 2 weeks ago, the school division announced a $350,000 debt had been incurred in unpaid student meals. School officials said that the problem was nationwide, with 51.9% of schools reporting student meal payment in arrears. Virginia Beach School Board members inquired whether other funding sources could be used to eliminate the debt, asking about $5 million that had not been spent in the 2025-26 school year. School officials said federal law prohibits using public funds to pay off meal debt. Barry Graham, WHRO News.
1: It's 6:07.
0: It's Morning Edition from NPR News. I'm Michelle Martin.
7: And I'm Steve Inskeep. Ukrainian President Volodymyr Zelensky says he's going back to attacking Russian oil refineries, which is something President Trump asked him not to do. Zelensky told the Financial Times today that he held off for a few days, but not anymore.
0: That's the latest sign of a division between Trump and Ukraine. Another sign is in the skies over Ukraine. The satellite communications system the U.S. gives Ukraine suddenly, but briefly, faced crippling restrictions. In a few minutes, we'll ask Representative Mike Quigley, co-chair of the Congressional Ukraine Caucus, for his take on what's going on there. But we're going to start with the details.
7: NPR's Greg Myrie is following this. Greg, good morning.
6: Hi, Steve.
7: Okay, was the United States trying to limit Ukraine's ability to fight?
6: Steve, no one is saying this explicitly, but given the evidence we have, that certainly seems to be the case. And we do have a new development this morning. Ukraine's defense ministry is saying that this satellite network is back and working as normal. And by way of explanation, many people know the satellite communication system Starlink. This is part of Elon Musk's empire. But there's also a military version called Star Shield that he built for the U.S. government and military. The Pentagon shares this with Ukraine, which uses it to guide its drones. But yesterday, Ukraine discovered quite abruptly that the Star Shield system had suddenly been greatly restricted.
7: In what way?
6: Ukraine said that when its drones exceed 100 miles per hour, which is absolutely routine, the communication was automatically cut between the drone and the drone operator. And this effectively made the aircraft useless. Ukraine depends on this Starshield system for both its offensive drones that attack Russia and defensive drones to protect against Russian airstrikes. And so Ukraine said it was trying to figure that out, but it seems it may have now been resolved.
8: Okay, so you said nobody's explaining this explicitly, but are SpaceX or the Trump administration saying anything?
6: Yeah, Elon Musk went on X and said Starshield is, quote, controlled by the U.S. government. Any limits on speed or usage are decided by the U.S. military and ultimately, he said, the president. Now, the White House and the Pentagon have not commented directly on this. But again, according to Musk, if there was something going on, that would be because the White House and or the Pentagon had done something.
8: Okay, so is there some connection between these two events, the sudden Starshield outage and the disagreement between Trump and Ukraine over whether Ukraine should be attacking Russian oil facilities?
6: Well, Steve, NPR's Ukraine correspondent Joanna Kakissis interviewed President Volodymyr Zelensky on Tuesday in Kyiv. Here's what he said about the importance of this satellite network that Ukraine is using.
9: We need Starlink. We asked administration, government, and SpaceX on different channels. We asked them to share with us Starlink only for military goals.
6: So the big issue has been this cooperation and intelligence sharing. Trump said back on Tuesday that intelligence sharing hadn't been cut, but what we saw yesterday did look like some sort of intentional action against Ukraine.
8: What options does Ukraine have if that kind of disruption continued?
6: I spoke with Mark Montgomery during this whole episode. He's a retired U.S. Navy Rear Admiral. He travels to Ukraine often to train and advise the military there. Now, he said Ukraine shouldn't go against Trump and attack Russian oil facilities, but he thinks there are still a number of things Ukraine could do. He suggested this approach.
10: I turn to my military planners and say, good news, boys. I'm going to give you full operational planning to strike non-energy targets in Russia. Have a field day. And you know what Vladimir Putin's going to find out? He's vulnerable everywhere, all the time, all at once.
6: Still, it's a difficult moment for Ukraine, which is taking hits on several fronts. Russia has stepped up attacks with ballistic missiles and jet-powered drones as Ukraine struggles with a lack of air defenses to counter these weapons. And Russia says openly that this is part of a broader campaign to take out Ukraine's electricity grid this winter, which looks to be the toughest one yet facing Ukraine.
8: NPR's Greg Myrie, thanks.
6: Sure thing, Steve.
0: For more on this, we've got Democratic Congressman Mike Quigley with us. He represents Illinois. He's a member of the House Intelligence Committee and a co-chair of the bipartisan Congressional Ukraine Caucus. Good morning, Congressman. Thanks for joining us.
11: Thank you.
0: So we just heard how Ukraine says it has its access back to Starshield. That's the military version of Starlink. Do you have any visibility into what happened yesterday and why that access was disrupted and why it seems to be back now?
11: Well, I'm certainly not getting any information from the Trump administration. Yesterday, the ranking member of the Intel Committee, Mr. Himes, announced that we had received no notification of any change in posture with respect to intelligence support to Ukraine, even though the administration is legally obligated to inform us of that. So I'm responding to what the Ukrainians are saying. And obviously, I believe them because they're the ones who are imperiled by all of this.
0: I understand that you say that the administration has not communicated directly about this, but do you have any indication that this was a deliberate act by either the administration or SpaceX?
11: Well, first, let's make something really clear. Elon Musk is correct when he said Starshield's operated by the Defense Department. So whatever takes place with them is the Department of Defense. In short, President Trump. So you put this in a larger context. The way I would take it if I was Ukraine is sort of an additional warning because you have to couple it with this Trump buying Russian diesel. They happen at the same time when he's clearly frustrated with what's in a sense a political problem for him. Diesel prices, energy prices, gas prices, inflation. So instead of taking some measure of credit for this or blame for this because of the war in Iran doing this, he finds Zelensky as a scapegoat and says it's their fault because they're striking energy targets in Russia. Don't do that. Obviously, Russia never stopped its attacks on Ukraine. So it's the only way to describe this as transactional, cowardly, disgusting foreign policy. Our help for Ukraine should be a moral and strategic imperative. Instead, the president's made it like something, I don't know, a New York developer would do. What can I get out of this? And also the larger context, he's never publicly said, Trump, who he wants to win this war. He's never said that Putin started this. He said that Ukraine needs a new president. He's never said that about Putin, despite the fact that he wins in obvious sham elections.
0: Let me ask you, you've made a number of points here, but let me ask you on the narrow question of this diesel fuel deal that President Trump's announced diesel fuel deal with Russia. Some of your colleagues on both sides of the aisle have voiced objections. Can the president import Russian oil legally without formally notifying Congress that the war is over?
11: No. Congress passed a law in 2022 banning Russian oil imports, and he can't simply ignore it. The problem here is he's ignored a lot of laws, and my Republican colleagues have refused to call him on it, with the exception of simply a handful. So we recognize, I think, they must all, that this is funding Putin's war machine, and that's exactly why Ukraine is attacking energy targets within Russia. It's the only way to keep their people alive.
0: Do you have any recourse, though, as a member of Congress, if you feel that the president is violating the law, you and others who agree with you?
11: Try to get a few more Republicans to put a bill on the law, a bill on the floor to restrict this. But again, he can ignore that. We can't even sue in the minority. So I suspect when we win the gavels back in the fall and in January, the Speaker Jeffries will be able to sue. But if you're asking for remedies, it's either that or impeachment, I suspect.
0: And do you plan to pursue that?
11: Well, look, first thing, you've got to win the election. Second, you've got to appeal to the Republicans to do the right thing here, because this is the foreign policy the U.S. should enact.
0: That is Mike Quigley. He's co-chair of the Congressional Ukraine Caucus. He's a Democrat, and he represents a district in Illinois. Mr. Quigley, thanks so much for joining us once again.
11: Thank you.
8: The annual Social Security cost of living increase will be 3.6% starting in January. NPR's Stephen Bissaha spoke with one woman who says that's not enough.
12: Owning a home by yourself can be expensive, especially as you get older. That's what 76-year-old Vicki Dixon says.
14: I used to drag that 30-foot ladder around and throw it up on the house, and up I'd go like a little old monkey. But not anymore, I can't. If you can't do it yourself, you're going to have to pay somebody else to do it for you.
12: Her home is surrounded by Illinois farmland. Dixon gets by there on her late husband's pension and her Social Security. That used to be enough until about 3 years ago, when she really started to feel the pressure from rising prices, especially groceries.
14: And I don't eat that much, but come on, you know.
12: To keep up with those rising costs, each January, the Social Security Administration bumps up how much it pays out. And it bases that on September's inflation numbers. So we now know next year, on average, monthly Social Security checks will go up about $75.
15: What does that make or mean for you?
14: It doesn't mean that much, but I'm grateful for it. I mean, it's better than not getting it at all. Let's put it that way.
12: The cost of living adjustment is not meant to be like a raise or bonus. But most seniors do not think that it's enough, according to AARP. The vast majority of its members in a survey said they would need a much bigger bump, like 5 to 8%, to keep up with prices. Bill Sweeney is AARP's Senior Vice President for Government Affairs.
16: I think it really just shows that this cost of living adjustment is both critical, but really is just barely helping people make ends meet and barely get by.
12: The adjustment is also meant to be broad. It does not consider how much each senior's personal expenses are going up, like Vicki Dixon's growing home maintenance costs.
14: One of these days it's going to run me out of here because I won't be able to keep up with it. So it's kind of scary.
12: She owns the house, but she says at this rate, she has another 5 years before staying becomes too expensive. Stephen Bissaha, NPR News.

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1: Good morning. 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Still ahead this hour, the crew of the USS Abraham Lincoln is now home, tired and ready for the next chapter. But the Navy is grappling with crews still at sea with lengthy deployments as the U.S. war with Iran continues. Hear more from WHRO's Steve Walsh on NPR. That's in 15 minutes here on WHRV.
2: 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The I-64 HRBT will close in one direction at a time on select weekends in October for critical tunnel repaving. Expect delays and plan ahead. More at vdot.virginia.gov/HRBTclosures.
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0: I'm Steve Inskeep.
8: And I'm Leila Fadel. Hassan Piker is one of the most important political influences among young people today, especially among young men on the far left. That's not lost on Republicans. In recent weeks, they've crafted attack ads against the 35-year-old commentator and candidates he aligns with.
9: Unhinged podcaster Hassan Piker said America deserved 9/11. Campaigning right beside him is Michigan's socialist Abdul El-Sayed.
8: Piker does not believe this messaging will work.
10: At the end of the day, I'm a Twitch streamer. I hold no political office. I have no real political power. Mm-hmm. So getting people to be upset at a Twitch streamer and their affiliation is going to be very difficult, especially when there are real crises going on in the country.
8: Through daily live streams on Twitch, Piker regularly calls out Democrats, lambasts conservatives, dissects whatever's in the zeitgeist. His unfiltered and at times vulgar and incendiary style has generated fans and fury. Piker has talked a lot recently about his political views, but we wanted to talk about the backlash, his audience reach, and the gap between how critics portray him versus who he says he is.
10: The way that I'm portrayed in the media is an America-hating, communist, Islamist fundamentalist who wants to secretly do jihad. And then also at the same time, very woke and gay. But who I am is very simple. I'm a socialist. I'm an anti-imperialist. I want what's best for everyone or all around the world. I feel like we live in the wealthiest nation on the planet. And I find it unconscionable that we do not have a public health care system in this country. I find it morally repugnant that we use so much of our resources on waging wars overseas instead of using all of that wealth on ourselves.
8: The first time you really came on scene nationally, you were really spoken about as, like, is he the Joe Rogan of the left?
10: Yeah.
8: Can he appeal to the young men that Democrats just cannot appeal to? And that really has morphed now to, is he a liability, somebody that Democrats must disavow?
10: Well, it's pretty simple. You can't podcast your way out of this problem. The problems are with the party. The problems are with a lack of clear, definable policies that the party represents at the national level. And that's part of the reason why the Democrats are still largely very unpopular, even though Trump is the least popular political figure, perhaps in history. And the other thing I always brought up was that I'm an independent media figure that is also not a party apparatchik in the way that, for example, Charlie Kirk was. I have my own political ideology and I have policies that I want to see get implemented, and I'm always going to push for that.
8: You do say incendiary things. Do you feel a responsibility maybe to dial back some of that language, especially language that you've in the past been like, I shouldn't have said it?
10: Yes, I think about not saying incendiary things all the time. I think the issue here is the medium. Think about what it means to speak about politics every single day for 8 hours a day to an entire arena full of people. Mm-hmm. Some of those people are tuning in with the express purpose of trying to get a rise out of you so they can clip it and then post it on the internet.
8: Do you think that the statements you make as a streamer are the sole reason that they cause such controversy, or that you make them while being named Hassan?
10: I absolutely do think that a big part of the problem is that, yes, my name is Hassan. I'm a Turkish-American dual citizen. I say incendiary things, but it's not reflected on in the same way when someone who's white, Christian, born and raised in America is saying incendiary things.
8: As somebody who knows what it's like to feel dehumanized for your ethnic background, for your, I know you're not religious, but being from a Muslim background, when you hear people say, why would you use dehumanizing language like inbred for some ultra-Orthodox Jews or Zionist pig, what do you say to them as somebody who has felt that as well?
10: I have a policy to be ruthless to those who are bullying others, to be ruthless to those who abide by certain ideologies that are conducting great harm. As far as the language that I deploy that is considered dehumanizing, like inbred, I find it to be an apt pejorative to deploy, considering that these supremacist ideologies oftentimes revolve around ethnic purity, racial purity. It's never directed at someone for their actual background. It's usually the actions or their belief system.
8: There's another very online person, Tucker Carlson, who you couldn't be more different politically, right?
10: Yeah.
8: But you do come to the same conclusions on certain issues when it comes to Israel, Palestine, the continued killings in Gaza. Make that make sense for me. How do you guys agree on a lot of U.S. foreign policy issues, and yet you're completely different politically?
10: Yeah, I think about that a lot. And, you know, I'm still very critical of Tucker Carlson because I find his worldview to be not dissimilar to the ideology that he criticizes in Israel. Zionism being an ethno-supremacist, religious supremacist ideology that seeks out the extermination. Yes, that's how I see it.
8: Not everyone sees it that way.
10: No, I understand. The Tucker Carlsons of the world, on the one hand, will criticize the actions of Israel, but then also simultaneously want to turn America into Israel, but for Christian nationalists or for WASPs, right? And that I find to be very frustrating. I'm an anti-fascist. That is the reason why I oppose Israel. I did not oppose Israel because it's the quote-unquote Jewish state. As far as Tucker Carlson's analysis of Israel, do I believe that he legitimately has seen this bloodshed and finds it to be horrifying? It's tough to assume that he's being insincere. Having said that, I would assume that the reason why he's doing this is because he understands that there's a sea change happening, especially in the next generation of Republicans, and he wants to get ahead of that wave shift and play a role in a broad coalition that will need to form in the post-Trump universe.
8: In my full video interview with Piker, he responds to criticisms of his anti-imperialist views and talks about whether he sees himself as a kingmaker. The video is on the NPR app, YouTube, Spotify, and elsewhere. 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
11: A ballot measure in Massachusetts aims to create more affordable starter homes on smaller lots. 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
1: Tune in to All Things Considered from 4 to 6:30 this afternoon. And just ahead on Morning Edition from WHRV, nuclear fusion could be a source of clean energy, but no one's cracked the code quite yet. Hear the latest developments from a conference here in Hampton Roads in about 15 minutes on WHRV. Looking at traffic on 64 East in James City County near Croker Road, a multi-vehicle crash has the east right lane and right shoulder closed, and the HRBT is backed up 2.5 miles westbound. It's 6:30. 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
13: Live from NPR News in Washington, I'm Dave Mattingly. The Federal Reserve meets again in less than 2 weeks to re-examine the U.S. economy and the direction of interest rates. The Fed is under more pressure to raise interest rates for the second time in 2 months following the latest report on inflation. The Labor Department says inflation accelerated in September as consumer prices rose 3.7% as compared to the same month 1 year ago. Here's NPR's Scott Horsley.
14: The biggest factor is the U.S. war with Iran, which triggered a spike in energy prices. The jump in gas prices accounted for more than half the overall cost of living increase between August and September. High-priced fuel is a headache for Anita Barrett, who is a retired educator, and her husband. They live in Florida for about half the year and spend the rest of their time on the road.
15: Right now, we're living in an RV motorhome. We do that for about 5 months and 20-some days a year. And the diesel is one place where we've gotten a gut punch.
14: AAA says the cost of diesel fuel is averaging $6.30 a gallon. That's about $2.50 higher than it was before the war began.
13: The Fed raised rates last month by a quarter point. Streaming giant Netflix says it's going to lay off nearly 1,000 employees, or about 6% of its workforce. The company reports its latest quarterly earnings next week. This is NPR News from Washington.
16: Satellites play a key role in detecting and monitoring wildfires, but new technologies could help us better predict how the landscape burns.
17: This is a special series of Innovation Now, taking an inside look at how NASA puts Earth observations to work for you.
16: Phil Dennison is a remote sensing scientist at the University of Utah. He began applying remote sensing to help assess wildfires in the late 1990s, using aircraft and satellites to measure fuel properties, with a special interest in vegetation that is dead or dry and burns more rapidly.
18: So we're able to get better data back when the technology advances. The sensors are more sensitive, they have less noise, and they're able to image narrower and narrower wavelength regions. And that allows us to pick up very specific absorption features from different materials. So I'm working on developing new satellite capabilities to map dry, dead vegetation from two future NASA sensors. Current satellites aren't great at mapping this plant material. They're much more tuned to mapping green vegetation. Landsat 10 will be the next satellite in a series that has provided continuous monitoring of the Earth since 1972. And this new satellite will, for the first time, make measurements in narrow wavelengths that are specifically targeting dead vegetation.
16: For Innovation Now, I'm Jennifer Pulley.
17: Innovation Now is produced by the National Institute of Aerospace through collaboration with NASA.
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20: Diesel prices in the U.S. hit a record high last month, averaging more than $6.50 per gallon. Despite efforts by the Trump administration to lower costs, they remain stubbornly high, stretching the pocketbooks of ranchers, farmers, and truck drivers, and causing headaches for the GOP weeks from the midterms. The price of diesel and the struggle to reduce costs, next time on 1A.
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7: It's Morning Edition from NPR News. I'm Michelle Martin.
0: And I'm Steve Inskeep. Some other news now. Saudi Arabia issued new security alerts across its southern regions and has been intercepting missiles targeting its capital.
7: But the Saudis were not able to stave off an attack on the offices of its state-owned oil giant. That attack came after Saudi fighter jets hit energy sites in Houthi-controlled areas of Yemen.
0: NPR's Aya Batraoui is covering all this from Dubai. Hi there.
2: Hey, Steve.
0: Okay, how can you describe these latest attacks?
2: It was very significant because Tuesday what happened is the offices of Aramco in Dhahran, where its headquarters are, were hit. Now, the Saudi Energy Ministry says a limited fire broke out after an attack, and it did not mention the Houthis, but the group confirmed using drones and missiles in its attacks Tuesday on Saudi Arabia, including on Aramco in Dhahran. And with the exception of acknowledging a few hits, the Saudi Energy Ministry has not really been commenting on Houthi claims of near daily attacks on various Saudi energy sites. But this was different, Steve, because it was Aramco's administrative offices. And this company is the backbone of the Saudi economy, its main source of revenue. This attack is not just a hit on the nerve center of the Saudi economy, but it comes just days after the deadliest attack on the kingdom in more than a decade. The Houthis hit the airport in the capital, Riyadh, killing more than a dozen and wounding hundreds, shutting down that airport since Saturday.
0: Why are the Houthis choosing these targets, according to them?
2: So the Houthis, who are backed by Iran, say they were striking Aramco's offices in response to Saudi jets bombing an oil facility in Yemen's capital of Sana'a and other fuel sites Tuesday. And the Houthis and Saudis both say they struck each other's oil sites because they're used to support military operations. The Saudis are carrying out a major offensive with Yemeni government forces against the Houthis. And the Houthis say Saudi Arabia has launched more than 2,000 airstrikes on Yemen in past weeks, killing civilians. UN agencies say some 200,000 people have been displaced by the fighting in southern Yemen, with hundreds of thousands more losing access to aid because roads are cut off.
0: So a lot of people are affected here. Is anyone trying to stop all this?
2: Well, there are some regional countries trying to mediate, but there's no easy way out for Saudi Arabia. The Houthis have expanded control along the Red Sea in Yemen and are able to repeatedly hit Saudi oil refineries, gas fields, air bases, airports, and now Aramco's main offices. President Trump wrote on Truth Social after Tuesday's attacks that the Houthis are behaving very badly, and he says they're trying to drive up oil prices before the U.S. midterm elections. But he hasn't committed to taking any specific action. And so the real question for Saudi Arabia is how to weather these various Gulf wars. Saudi analyst Hisham Al-Ghanem told me Saudi Arabia is expanding its security ties with countries like Turkey and Pakistan right now, which are providing military support to Riyadh. But he says Riyadh also has to use diplomacy.
21: This is especially crucial and true with Iran. So talking to Iran does not mean trusting Iran. It means keeping a channel open in case there is a wider crisis. You know what? When trust is low, having this active channel can actually become more important.
2: And Steve, on Sunday, we saw that channel being used. The Saudi and Iranian foreign minister said they spoke by phone about the recent escalations, but there is still no sign of a truce on the horizon.
0: Okay. NPR's Aya Batraoui in Dubai. Thanks so much.
2: Thanks, Steve.
7: The crew of the USS Abraham Lincoln is home after 10 months at sea. Navy personnel are still under strain, though. Deployments due to the Iran war are still expected to be long, and mental health resources are stretched thin. Steve Walsh with WHRO in Norfolk is following all of this, and he's here now to tell us more. But I do want to let you know that our conversation may include the subject of suicide. With that being said, Steve, good morning.
22: Morning, Michelle.
7: So, Steve, I want to understand what the Navy has learned from the Abraham Lincoln's deployment. But first, what's the immediate future for that carrier and crew?
22: So the roughly 5,000 sailors are back home in San Diego after getting leave after a hero's welcome. Carriers typically deploy in a three-year cycle, so the ship will now have to go into extended maintenance. It was at sea for a long time, and there's a lot of work to do on it. Navy leaders have also contemplated moving the USS Lincoln from San Diego to Washington State, so families will have to start preparing for that move.
7: Okay, so let's assume that the Navy learned something from that Lincoln's long deployment. Is it applying what it learned from the Lincoln to crews of other ships?
22: Well, USS George H.W. Bush recently docked in Thailand, which allowed the crew to get its first shore leave since leaving Norfolk, Virginia in March. It's a sign that the Navy doesn't want to break any more records if it can. USS Theodore Roosevelt is on its way to the Middle East. Bases in the region have been under fire, so all of the ships headed to the region are stocking up with extra supplies, especially toiletries and personal items, which have run short since the war started in February. Though there's a limit to what ships can carry, especially smaller ships.
7: Has the Navy done any research on the mental health effects of long deployments on sailors?
22: Yeah, so I talked with John Cordell. He's a former Navy captain who studied the impact of stress and fatigue on sailors. The Navy looked at suicides after a rash of deaths among sailors assigned to USS George Washington in 2022. He says the solutions were designed for deployments that last 6 to 7 months, not crews who are out to sea continuously for close to a year.
3: If you keep changing the equation on one end by adding combat ops and adding longer deployments and no port visit, then maybe you need to change something on the other end, which is what support are you giving him?
22: He says the Navy has had a hard time hiring enough mental health professionals. Part of the mental health team on carriers are actually civilians, and they're not necessarily ready to remain in combat for months at a time.
7: How is the Navy addressing the reports that we all heard from family members about suicide attempts on board the Lincoln?
22: So the NPR has reviewed a letter from Acting Secretary of the Navy Hung Cao, which he sent to lawmakers. He says there were 8 reported suicide attempts within the Lincoln Carrier's strike group. I talked with Matt Brown, a former naval officer who runs the counseling service Chimney Trail Health. Brown was invited to the Lincoln before the carrier arrived in San Diego. He told me he expected to meet a defeated crew.
4: That wasn't necessarily the case. They were absolutely dog tired. The ship was, of course, in need of repair, but it was because they were out operating at the tip of the spear at the very top of their game for a super extended period of time.
22: Brown says he tried to help sailors cope with their next chapter when they will have to readjust to daily life now that they're finally back home. He says sailors need a better understanding of the psychological toll these missions have on them, if nothing else, so they know when it's time to ask for professional help. He says the Navy needs to give sailors more mental health training before they endure the stress of extended deployments.
7: That's Steve Walsh with member station WHRO in Norfolk. Steve, thank you.
22: Thanks, Michelle.
7: And let me invite you to watch a special report. It's called Michelle Martin Going There, A Matter of Life and Death. I spoke with lawmakers, clinicians, and other experts, and people who shared deeply personal experiences, shedding light on the rising suicide rate among Black Americans, and help clear some of the myths that can prevent people in need from seeking help. You can watch the full conversation on NPR's YouTube page. And if you or someone you know is in crisis, you can call or text the Suicide and Crisis Lifeline at 988. And this is NPR News.
5: 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I'm Kelly Knoyer, broadcasting from our studios in Norfolk, Virginia. Glad to be with you this morning. Stay with Morning Edition for the Marketplace Morning Report. The price of almost everything just keeps going up. Inflation ran hotter than expected in September, we learned yesterday, 3.7% over the last year. One bright spot? Grocery prices are only rising at about half the overall rate. But there are signs that high diesel prices are starting to trickle into some of the prices we pay at checkout. Hear more in 9 minutes on the Marketplace Morning Report.
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5: 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Stay with Morning Edition for the Marketplace Morning Report. The price of almost everything just keeps going up. Inflation ran hotter than expected in September, we learned yesterday, 3.7% over the last year. One bright spot? Grocery prices are only rising at about half the overall rate. But there are signs that high diesel prices are starting to trickle into some of the prices we pay at checkout. Hear more in 9 minutes on the Marketplace Morning Report.
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2: A chance of showers today in the afternoon with increasing clouds and a high near 71. Mostly cloudy tonight with a low around 66, and Friday it should clear up and then have a high near 88.
0: David Tennant of Broadchurch and Anna Madeley of All Creatures Great and Small star in Deadwater Fell, a gripping mystery where tragedy leaves close friends questioning everything they thought they knew.
3: 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Your friends are dead.
0: From Daisy Coulomb, head writer and executive producer of Grantchester, comes a tense, twist-filled drama. 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
4: Good morning, I'm Steve Inskeep. A giant pumpkin rolled away from a North Carolina farm over the weekend. Okay, it was one of those inflatable pumpkins. Video shows a massive orange ball barreling down a street like the boulder from Indiana Jones. Somebody tried to stop it, a driver pulled over to help, and they returned it to its home by the corn maze. Maybe that was the great pumpkin that Linus is always hoping for. It's Morning Edition.
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2: Good morning. It's 72 degrees in Norfolk at 6:46. This is WHRO News. I'm Kelly Knoyer. Nuclear fusion has long been considered the holy grail of energy sources. It has the potential to create clean electricity without radioactive waste, but no one's quite cracked the code yet. Dozens of scientists and leaders are gathering at William & Mary this week to try and advance the industry. WHRO's Katherine Hafner spoke with organizers of the Virginia Fusion Symposium to learn more.
6: I'm Saskia Morthick, and I'm an associate professor in the physics department at William & Mary.
7: I'm Lane Karasik, associate professor of nuclear engineering at Virginia Commonwealth University.
8: And I am Sean Agnew, professor of materials science and engineering at the University of Virginia.
9: Thank you all for chatting with me. So how did the idea for this symposium come about? And what are you hoping to achieve?
6: A few years back, I was traveling with the federal government, the Department of Energy, and there were discussions getting started on how, if we wanted to really tackle fusion energy and commercialize it, we needed to move away from kind of single units, universities, institutions, and figure out how to build larger collaborative groups and prospects. So I started thinking about kind of what it would take to actually make something happen. So we're trying to introduce all the different institutions to the amazing capabilities that we actually have in the state and to start thinking about how we could better work together to actually help make fusion a commercial reality.
9: Why is Virginia the place to have conversations about fusion right now? What's happening here?
8: There's a couple of states in the union that are the most energy hungry, and we're among them, and are most heavily importing electricity from outside. And the growth here in Virginia is primarily associated with the growth of the data center industry. So I think the fact that we have the data center capital of the world is driving the interest here in Virginia in the whole energy portfolio: hydro, wind, solar, fuel cells, batteries, gas, fission, fusion, the whole package is of great interest here. There's one big company out of the Commonwealth of Massachusetts that made a really important announcement a few years ago that they would have the world's first commercial fusion power plant in the Commonwealth of Virginia. That event also sparked a great deal of interest in our state.
9: What have the traditional challenges been with fusion, and what's changing now that makes it more feasible?
7: Fusion, I would say, suffers the problem where, because it seems like some of the goals are so far away, we're not willing to invest the resources in it now. From a pure physics standpoint, specifically the plasma side of things, of how do we get not an equal amount of energy coming out or more energy, but 10 times the energy we're putting into these fusion reactions to occur, that makes it viable and at least worth having the conversation of

0: implementing it in our energy grid. Now that we're getting very close to that, the question is all these enabling technologies on the engineering side of things. We're pretty confident we can get the physics to work, but it's these engineering challenges of how do we get materials that can survive these very extreme environments for long enough. Fusion is probably one of the great grand challenges of the 21st century.
1: People thought it would be easy because in some sense, you know, fission was really easy. But then again, we all know that smashing and breaking something is easy. Gluing it back together is the difficult part. What makes me hopeful right now is that there is a lot of technological development that is what I would call adjacent to fusion, like the materials for better magnets, that could be laser development, performance computing, or even now kind of AI models going forward. There is so much going on that suddenly allows us to tackle this project at a scale that we weren't able to do 5, 10, or even 20 years ago.
2: How do you see fusion fitting into the future energy mix here in Virginia, especially with lots of concern about high power bills?
1: Fusion is part of that portfolio in that energy plan. So the state recognizes that there is a need to develop new energy sources in order to continue on this path that they've set, focused on partially data centers. And so this is now part of the plan for Virginia. Exactly where it's going and how big it's going to be in the plan, that I don't know.
0: We've got to be building everything that is not going to be massive carbon emitting sources right now. And again, the work in fusion will help benefit those other sources. I don't want my power bill to be $1,000 per month. And I don't think anyone else wants that. So we've got to be thinking 5 years, 6 years down the line.
3: That was Sean Agnew, Saskia Mordek, and Lane Karasik, organizers of the Virginia Fusion Symposium.
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3: 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It'll be cloudy tonight. Increasing clouds today with a high near 71.
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9: From Marketplace in Washington, I'm Kimberly Adams. We learned yesterday that prices rose at a faster rate than expected in September. Inflation is running 3.7% year over year. One bright spot? Grocery prices are only rising at about half the overall rate. But there are signs that high diesel prices are beginning to change that. Marketplace's Samantha Fields reports.
10: Even though grocery prices are rising much more slowly than prices in general, William Masters at Tufts says people aren't feeling it.
11: When most people go to the grocery store, what they're seeing is the hangover from the 2022-23 post-COVID inflation that means the shelf prices remain elevated.
10: Groceries are about 30% more expensive now than pre-pandemic, and wages just haven't kept up. Plus, David Ortega at Michigan State says everyone experiences food inflation differently.
12: You know, if you're not buying eggs, you're not benefiting from these lower egg prices. You know, if you're buying some of the fish and seafood that is up significantly over the past year, that's going to hit you a lot harder.
10: Even though overall food inflation is low, he says certain prices are starting to tick up again, like for some frozen foods and fresh fruits and vegetables.
12: These are products that have to be refrigerated, that are perishable, that have to travel long distances.
10: All of which requires expensive diesel. I'm Samantha Fields for Marketplace.
9: The United Nations released a new report this week on how skyrocketing borrowing costs are challenging developing nations that are carrying debt. Marketplace's Nancy Marshall-Genzer has more.
13: The report from the United Nations Development Program says the median developing country now spends about 9.5% of its revenue on interest payments, the biggest share of revenue in 25 years. At the same time, these countries are dealing with soaring energy prices. They're also trying to prepare for one of the most powerful El Niños on record, which could threaten their harvest and push up food prices. It's expected to cause drought in some parts of the world and flooding in others. Developing nations have been trying to help their citizens cope with the higher price of gas and food through things like subsidies and tax rebates. But the UN says they may not be able to afford to keep doing that, partly because of the high interest rates they're paying on their debt. According to the UN report, without that extra help from the government, quote, about 130 million additional people would have been pushed into poverty worldwide this year. I'm Nancy Marshall-Genzer for Marketplace.
9: Let's do the numbers. The FTSE in London is up 0.5%. Dow, S&P and Nasdaq futures are mixed in the negative 1 2/10 to positive 0.3% range, with the Dow future up 128 points. The 10-year Treasury yield is down at 5.09%.
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9: Now let's get some perspective on this economy from the boardrooms of big companies across the country. The audit, tax, and advisory firm KPMG is out with its new CEO Outlook survey this morning. And no surprise, artificial intelligence is among the issues top of mind. Joining us now to talk about it is Tim Walsh, Chair and CEO of KPMG US. Good morning, Tim.
14: Good morning. It's great to be with you here today, Kimberly.
9: You all surveyed 400 CEOs of large companies for this survey. How big of a deal was AI in this year's results?
14: Well, as you'd expect, it is very, very prominent in the results. And it shows up in a couple of different areas for sure. Innovation, it's certainly around return on investment. It's around governance in the boardroom, and then certainly around cybersecurity risk.
9: Four out of five of the CEOs in your survey said they recognize that AI will change company business models. What are they anticipating?
14: Well, they're anticipating a number of different things. One is how they actually run their businesses, for sure, optimizing processes, cleaning up data, and then, of course, embedding AI technologies to help them be more effective and efficient. But it's also focused on how they bring product to market, regardless of what product that might be. It's getting to innovation faster. And, of course, it's about revising and changing and updating those processes in terms of how you transform a business and how you do that more quickly.
9: One interesting data point in your survey was that CEOs say they plan to continue investing in AI, but only 9% report that current AI models have actually been transformational in their organization. How do you sort of reconcile that gap between what they're spending on AI and actually what they're getting in terms of performance?
14: I mean, if you look back 12 months ago, you would have seen companies potentially and or investors expecting this sort of immediate return on investment. But what we have learned is it's much more complex than that. I mean, AI requires clean data. So data needs to be reviewed, revised, and optimized. And then the AI can be engineered into the processes. So these things are not overnight. They do take time. But I will tell you that I have not met a CEO that doesn't feel confident that over time, the technology will help them improve their businesses.
9: Do you find that this new world of AI that we're in is changing what it means to be a CEO?
14: That's an interesting question for sure. So I would the answer to that is yes, but I would also say, I mean, it's not just technology. The dynamic environment out there is incredible. It's technology, technology advancement, but it's also geopolitical, geoeconomic risk that CEOs are facing. And, you know, what I do hear constantly, and I know from my own business, is that the ability to move quickly, the ability to be more agile is at the forefront of CEOs as they're thinking about how to manage their businesses.
9: Tim Walsh is CEO at KPMG. Thank you so much.
14: Thank you.
9: In Washington, I'm Kimberly Adams with the Marketplace Morning Report. 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
16: Good morning. This is WHRV's Morning Edition. Let's take a look at traffic, shall we? On 64 East in James City County near Croker Road, a multi-vehicle crash has the east right lane and right shoulder closed. The HRBT is backed up 2.5 miles westbound and 1.5 miles eastbound. And on 564 West in Norfolk near Runway Tunnel, a crash has the west left lane and left shoulder closed. 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It's 72 degrees in Norfolk with broken clouds overhead at 7 o'clock.
17: Good morning. President Trump promised 30 Republicans in close races he would help them out. So far, he's only campaigned with a few. Is he helping them by staying away? It's Morning Edition from NPR News.
16: 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I'm Kelly Knoyer.
17: The president seems to be ignoring an inflation report that showed consumer prices rising even more than expected. I'm Steve Inske.
18: And I'm Michelle Martin. He keeps talking about the things he's done that actually helped drive those prices up. Also, the turmoil in a FEMA program helping LA fire victims. And we run down some of the ideas to fix Social Security, including putting all that money in the stock market. It's Thursday, October 15th. On this day in 1976, Walter Mondale debated Bob Dole, a first for vice presidential candidates. News is next.
19: Live from NPR News in Washington, I'm Korva Coleman. Ukrainian officials say a vital satellite link has been restored to full functionality. Ukraine uses it to stop incoming Russian missile and drone attacks. NPR's Greg Myrie reports yesterday the Starlink system was nearly crippled.
20: Ukraine's defense ministry is saying that this satellite network is back and working as normal. And by way of explanation, many people know the satellite communication system Starlink. This is part of Elon Musk's empire. But there's also a military version called Star Shield that he built for the U.S. government and military. The Pentagon shares this with Ukraine, which uses it to guide its drones. But yesterday, Ukraine discovered quite abruptly that the Star Shield system had suddenly been greatly restricted.
19: NPR's Greg Myrie reporting. Family members of Minnesota Democratic Congresswoman Ilhan Omar are being subpoenaed. That's as part of a federal investigation, including a search of Omar's Washington, D.C. home. NPR's Luke Garrett has more.
21: Immigration agents searched Omar's D.C. home Monday. The Justice Department said it was part of a federal criminal investigation. According to an official familiar with but not authorized to share details on the case, the probe has now expanded with subpoenas issued to members of the congresswoman's family. A separate source familiar with the case but not allowed to share details publicly tells NPR the Omar investigation centers on immigration fraud allegations. Omar has long denied these claims. She has called the search on her home political targeting and a weaponization of federal law enforcement. The probe on the sitting member of Congress and candidate comes within just a few weeks of the midterm elections, a break with the DOJ's 60-day rule. This norm is meant to protect elections from politically motivated law enforcement. Luke Garrett, NPR News. Washington.
19: We're learning more about the circumstances surrounding Krista Pike's failed execution attempt in Tennessee last month. Pike survived two rounds of lethal injections, but it was 90 minutes before she was taken to the hospital. Some 911 recordings of that night are surfacing. From member station WPLN, Catherine Sweeney has more.
1: No one has ever survived two rounds of lethal injection drugs, so Tennessee's execution protocols had no guidance. Recordings obtained by WPLN depict a communication breakdown that found dispatchers trying to figure out if requests for help were prank calls. Prison workers denied needing medical help several times, even after an ambulance, fire trucks, and police escorts were sent out. Here's a short exchange.
2: We have responders that are standing by and everything. We're just trying to verify.
22: I'm being told that nobody from our facility called you.
1: Pike was eventually taken to a hospital and has since been released back to prison. For NPR News, I'm Catherine Sweeney in Nashville.
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24: Good morning. It's 72 degrees in Norfolk at 7:04. I'm Kelly Knoyer for WHRO News. October is Pedestrian Safety Month, and advocates are asking drivers and pedestrians to be mindful, particularly as it's starting to get dark earlier. 76% of pedestrian traffic fatalities in 2024 happened in the dark. Pedestrian deaths have also become too common in recent years. There have been 19 fatalities so far this year in Hampton Roads and more than 300 injuries. Fatalities have risen nationally in the last decade, though there's been a slight downward trend this year. Marianne Raymond of the nonprofit Drive Safe Hampton Roads says that's a great thing and points to awareness campaigns and changes in engineering for the improvement.
25: There are flashing lights, there are raised crosswalks. Things like that have also really helped to reduce the number of serious injuries and fatalities.
24: But there's a long way to go. Drivers can help by always driving sober, looking out for pedestrians, and always stopping for pedestrians at crosswalks, especially when other vehicles are stopped. New polling in Virginia's 2nd congressional district shows Democrat Elaine Luria leading Republican incumbent Jane Kiggins, but the numbers are close. WHRO's John Doucette has the details.
26: The Wasson Center at Christopher Newport University surveyed likely voters in the 2nd, considered a bellwether district in the midterms. Luria held the seat before losing 4 years ago to Kiggins. Now the challenger, Luria leads 46% to 43%, but that difference is within the survey's margin of error of ±4%. Rebecca Bromley Trujillo is interim director of the Wasson Center. She says independent voters could make a difference for Luria.
27: I suspect she will win this race, especially if there's a blue wave, and it will probably be more like 5 points or something of that nature. But, you know, Jen Kiggins is a strong incumbent and she's a moderate, fits the district. And so it makes sense that it's a tight race.
26: The center also found President Trump is on the mind of many 2nd district voters. John Doucette, WHRO News.
24: Despite a push from the teachers union, the Chesapeake School Board voted not to support a resolution asking the governor to opt out of the federal tax scholarship credit program. WHRO's Ashley White has more.
28: The program allows taxpayers to donate to a scholarship granting organization in exchange for a tax credit. The money must be used on approved educational expenses such as tuition or tutoring. The Chesapeake Education Association argued it could reduce resources and opportunity for public school students, especially those with disabilities. The group's vice president, Amanda Lambert, said she was concerned about its long-term effects.
29: As a school board, you have a responsibility to consider not only the promises of a new program, but the potential consequences for the public institutions our community depends on.
28: Several board members argued that the program could ultimately benefit the division's students. Virginia originally opted into the program, but can still opt out before it begins on January 1st. Ashley White, WHRO News.
24: Chesapeake Public Schools is a member of Heretta, which owns WHRO's broadcast license. It's 7:07.
18: It's Morning Edition from NPR News. I'm Michelle Martin.
17: And I'm Steve Inskeep. President Trump is campaigning as if he were on the ballot. He held two rallies yesterday and has another one scheduled for tomorrow. NPR's Tamara Keith reports on what his travel schedule reveals about how he views the campaign.
0: Early in September, President Trump gathered Republicans running in competitive races for a dinner in the White House Rose Garden. Prime-aged beef burgers were on the menu as the president made a pledge to spend the final 30 days before the midterms campaigning for them.
3: I'm going to go to every one of those 35 places, and we're going to see if we can get everyone elected.
0: The White House hasn't clarified which 35 places the president was talking about that night, but they did release a list of about 30 Republicans who were at that dinner. Since then, Trump has only campaigned with a handful of them. Rather than focus on swing states and swing districts, as Trump had said he would do, this fall his travel schedule has taken him to a lot of Republican territory.
3: And hello to the great state of Texas. Thank you. Thank you. Ohio, we love you. God bless you. So, ladies and gentlemen of Nebraska, special place. I love it. Well, thank you very much. Hello, Montana. We love you, Montana. We love you.
0: And last weekend, Trump wondered aloud why he was holding a rally in deep red Tennessee.
3: These guys are all going to win. These congressmen are phenomenal. So I'm saying, what the hell am I doing in Tennessee? And in a way, I'm here because you want to reward the places that have automatically treated you well.
0: President Trump is spending a lot of time in red states, even making the very long trip to Alaska.
3: This is worth the 8 hours in a plane. And don't forget, I got 8 hours going back, too. Give me credit for that.
0: And next week, he's campaigning in Kansas. There are a couple of things at play here. Republicans are on defense in a lot of states where they've traditionally won without much trouble. And regardless of what he said a month ago about going everywhere, Trump's team is picking locations where he can activate the Republican base in places where he's done well in the past.
4: Just a lot of excitement, a lot of momentum building up on the ground here. Good energy.
0: I caught Republican Party Chairman Joe Gruters on the phone from Trump's rally yesterday in Arizona.
4: It's turnout, turnout, turnout. How do you get the base to show up? You put the president on the ballot. You put him out there.
0: As for Trump's message, it doesn't change much from stop to stop. There are the greatest hits, his past election wins, his one big beautiful bill, and a walk down memory lane from right before he launched the war with Iran, when gas prices were cheaper.
3: And I'm in Iowa, driving down the road, $1.95 a gallon, $1.85 at the second station a gallon.
0: Next Tuesday, he's set to campaign in Greenville, North Carolina. There's a congressional district there that was redrawn to favor Republicans as part of Trump's mid-decade redistricting push. Anderson Clayton is chair of the North Carolina Democratic Party.
5: And I think it's going to backfire on them this year in every way, shape, and form. And I think that's why you see Donald Trump coming down to North Carolina, is because he knows that his policies have been unpopular. He's trying to drive up any amount of support that he possibly can at the last minute. But I don't think that North Carolinians are going to fall for it again.
0: She says Democratic voters are motivated. Polls show that, too. The question is whether Trump still has enough juice to pull Republican candidates over the finish line. Tamara Keith, NPR News.
6: Let's turn now to a veteran political analyst who can pull some of these threads together. Ron Brownstein is an opinion columnist for Bloomberg and a senior political analyst for CNN. Ron, good morning.
7: Hey, good morning. Good to be with you.
6: So as we just heard from Tam, President Trump and Vice President J.D. Vance are spending time in states you would not think they'd be worried about: Alaska, Kansas, North Carolina, Oklahoma, Montana yesterday. Does that effort line up with what the polls say their party needs?
7: Yeah, look, I would say what the president and the vice president are doing is defensive, but not delusional, right? I mean, it's two sides of the same coin. I mean, the opportunity for Democrats in this election is that President Trump's approval rating has declined not only among groups that move toward him in 2024, but among core Republican constituencies in a way that was not true in 2018. And so it is a sign of weakness that the president is having to fortify places like Alaska and Ohio and Iowa and Texas, much less Kansas and Nebraska and Montana. But it is also a reality that there is a pool of Republican voters in these places, people who have voted Republican in the past, who may be disillusioned in his second term, and maybe he may be capable of prompting the polls. The flip side, of course, is that even in these places that he won, he is almost certainly below 50% in approval today.
18: So on another note, big super PACs like the Congressional Leadership Fund and MAGA Inc. are pulling away from congressional reelection campaigns for Representative Tom Kaine Jr. in New Jersey and Marionette Miller Meeks in Iowa. How do you see that?
7: I see it as an extension of what we just talked about. That Republicans are trying to draw a firewall, but they are trying to build the firewall pretty deep into red territory. I mean, any place that is that Trump won narrowly, any House district in particular that Trump won narrowly in 2024 is going to be very hard to fortify. You know, I mean, the key dynamic that drives modern midterm elections above anything else are assessments of the sitting president. I mean, views of how the president who is actually in office is performing matter a lot more than views of the party that is out of office. I mean, that was true in 2018, 2010, 2006. And as a result, if Trump is, his approval rating is probably 10 points, maybe 15 points lower than his vote in some places today, and that's just a really deep hole for Republicans to climb out of.
18: So what does that mean? They're moving out of districts that they think are marginal? Is that the idea?
7: Yeah,
18: to sort of
7: I think that's right.
18: To move that money into places where they feel like, okay, I can shore up the base, or maybe I can boost my turnout.
7: They're moving the firewall deeper into red territory, is the bottom line, in both the House and the Senate.
18: So the Brennan Center for Justice, which is a law and policy think tank, says the amount of super PAC money and dark money pouring into Republican campaigns is breaking records this cycle. Dark money meaning they don't have to disclose where it came from. Any sense of how that's influencing what voters are thinking?
7: This money is really being spent above all to get voters to focus on cultural issues where they still have hesitations with Democrats rather than their overwhelming economic frustrations with the performance of Trump. Voters draw an unusually direct link between his specific policies, particularly the war, the tariffs, the Medicaid cuts, the ACA cuts, and their economic distress. And Republicans in Congress have left their fingerprints on those policies.
18: Well, to that end, last question I have for you. You know, on Tuesday, Vice President J.D. Vance at a campaign rally insinuated that Texas Democratic Senate candidate James Tallarico is gay, clearly intending that to be a negative. Republican mailers are also describing Democrats as socialists, radical socialists, even when they don't identify as such. So, you know, some of this isn't new. Like, I remember, you and I both remember 1986 when Linda Chavez running against Barbara Mikulski called her a San Francisco Democrat, that there was... You know, she said it was just because she was a liberal, but that was not how it was seen. But does this tell you something about the tenor of our discourse now?
7: Well, again, so, you know, in terms of its immediate tactical electoral strategy and implications, it is an attempt to basically shift voters in these red-leaning places back toward cultural divides where more of them probably side with Republicans than Democrats. It's really hard to get voters to focus on, I think, anything other than their economic distress when they are feeling so squeezed economically. I would say, I think, that in this election, trying to change the subject is just very hard. It's just very hard when people are feeling this level of economic distress. And again, you may be able to do it, but the places where you would do it are pretty deep into Republican terrain. There's a lot of room for the wave to wash over the wall before it reaches that destination.
18: That is Ron Brownstein, opinion columnist for Bloomberg and a senior political analyst for CNN. Ron, thanks as always.
7: Thanks for having me.
17: Let's focus now on Nebraska, where Democrats are seeking to flip a congressional seat held by Republicans for a decade. Five-term Republican Congressman Don Bacon is retiring, and last night the two candidates fighting for his seat faced off. Here's Nebraska Public Media's Molly Ashford.
8: The race to represent Nebraska's 2nd congressional district started off as a toss-up. It's a unique seat, since Don Bacon was able to hold on to power even as a majority of the district voted for Democratic candidates in the last two presidential elections. Now, ratings from organizations like the Cook Political Report and Inside Elections are increasingly confident in a victory for Democrat Denise Powell. Both candidates emphasized bipartisanship during Wednesday's debate, even as they sparred on issues like immigration, health care, and outside PAC spending. They also tried to paint one another as too extreme, with Republican Brinker Harding saying Powell was too far left.
9: My opponent has endorsed AOC twice. That's the queen of socialism. That's not what America is. That's not what I'm going to let America become.
8: Harding faces the challenge of finding a middle ground between embracing President Donald Trump and carving out a moderate lane in an increasingly Democratic district. The district encompasses the Omaha area and parts of surrounding more rural counties. Last night, Powell tied Harding to Trump. Trump endorsed Harding back in April.
2: My opponent is endorsed by Trump. He says Trump is doing great things. He thinks the tariff policy is great. He was supportive of this war in Iran, and it is crushing our neighbors.
8: Powell previously ran a political action committee at the state level and worked on progressive campaigns across Nebraska. Harding is the vice president of the Omaha City Council. Super PACs for both Democrats and Republicans have scaled back their ad spending in the district in recent weeks and reallocated that money to other races. Powell's campaign sees that as a sign that she has a strong lead. Though Democrats are feeling optimistic, polls and predictions have been wrong in the district before. The race was rated as leaning Democratic in 2024, and Bacon's Democratic challengers often pulled ahead of him. But Bacon still held on to his seat. For NPR News, I'm Molly Ashford in Lincoln, Nebraska.

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1: This is WHRV's Morning Edition. I'm Kelly Knoyer, glad to share your morning with you. Stick around. A Republican strategist says President Trump should not ignore inflation ahead of the midterms.
2: The best thing the president can do right now is to acknowledge inflation is too high, and then he's going to work every day to try and bring that down.
1: But Trump insists the economy is doing great as he campaigns for Republicans around the country. The details on that story in 15 minutes on WHRV.
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1: 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It's 72 degrees in Norfolk at 7:21.
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0: News. I'm Steve Inskeep.
8: And I'm Michelle Martin. Good morning. There are red flag fire warnings in Southern California today in some of the communities that burned in wildfires last year. And this comes as a FEMA lifeline for wildfire survivors could run out of money by the end of the month. NPR's Kirk Sigler reports.
9: Almost 2 years since the Eaton Fire, and homes are finally being rebuilt on Sofia Vidal's hilly street in Altadena.
10: I saw all of these houses burn right before my eyes. It's good to see everything rebuilt. Unfortunately, at this time, I'm not one of them, but I'm hoping to get there soon.
9: It's been one setback after another for Vidal. Insurance, finding a competent architect, inflation making everything more expensive. One rock through all this has been her disaster case manager, who's lately been connecting her to legal help because a neighbor rebuilt too close to her collapsing retaining wall.
10: It's nice to have somebody hold my hand along the way as far as what could be done, or maybe help us find some grants, some financing, to make sure that we don't run out of money in the middle.
9: Through FEMA grants, states assign personal case managers to victims like Vidal after huge disasters. Now, hundreds of survivors, including Vidal, are stuck in construction purgatory. That's because the feds have yet to deliver all of their promised aid. Antonio Manning chairs the Eaton Fire Collaborative Long-Term Recovery Group. It's a disaster aid network supporting victims.
11: We're asking the federal government to stand up and be accountable and responsible, and at least be accountable and responsible for what you said you were going to do.
9: After weeks of uncertainty, FEMA has now said it will reimburse California for about $13 million for the disaster case management program, but that's still $6 million less than what the state has said it needs to keep it going. Manning, who also is waiting to rebuild, says the program may be small in the big picture of the daunting recovery across LA, but it's been a lifeline for a lot of people.
11: There's no amount that is too small in terms of being able to assist someone.
9: In a statement, FEMA told NPR the Trump administration is continuing to support fire survivors in California. And to date, the agency says it's helped some 3,000 people through its disaster case management program. Mary Ann Tierney was FEMA's acting deputy director until last year. She says this fight may be less about politics and more about the bureaucratic problems with the program itself.
7: I imagine some of the frustration is the amount of time it took to get the program turned on and spun up.
9: It takes states a long time to apply for FEMA grants, then find a state agency to run it effectively, then determine who qualifies.
7: And now with the period of performance for this program typically being 24 months, it's in its wind down phase, but there are still survivors that likely need assistance.
9: Tierney left FEMA last year after President Trump started saying the agency should be dismantled. The Trump administration has since said it wants to shift the financial burden of disaster recovery to states. Kathleen Tierney, no relation to the former FEMA official, is a disaster recovery expert at the University of Colorado. She says it's not realistic to expect states to absorb all the technical expertise of FEMA, an agency itself that's in turmoil.
12: You have people from FEMA being laid off, taking early retirement, being reassigned to ICE. There's churn in the top leadership. There's churn in DHS leadership.
9: The Trump administration says it has sent about $6 billion in total aid to LA fire victims so far, but that's less than half of what California Governor Gavin Newsom has requested. Whether the delay in rebuilding is due to politics or red tape, in Altadena, Sofia Vidal feels caught in the middle.
10: Sometimes we talk with friends or distant relatives and they're saying, oh, you guys have been receiving a lot of help. And we're like, we have not received any help. All the fire aid, someone's receiving it. As a survivor, I could tell you it has not been us.
9: This was her home of 28 years. She had planned to retire here. Now she doesn't know when she'll rebuild. Kirk Ziegler, NPR News, Los Angeles.
0: This time of year, some city people drive out to the country to pick apples. An organization called The Giving Grove is offering fruit grown right in cities. 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
13: I've noticed that they're way juicier when they come fresh off.
14: Just off the patched asphalt parking lot of a 100-year-old school building, Kansas City Academy students are plucking jujubes, green and brown fruits no bigger than a golf ball.
13: They have like a hint of sweetness. They're my favorite like yoink it and eat it snack.
14: Alex Ledford, a ninth grader, is filling a basket alongside senior Nova Henry.
13: I feel like a fairy tale princess every lunch because I get to go out and just feast on little treats.
15: We can literally just
13: eat them straight off the treat whenever we want during lunch. It's awesome.
14: And the science teacher here, Janet Porter, says the students got help planting this tiny fig, apple, pear, and jujube orchard.
16: The Giving Grove is a wonderful partner for us. They do training, they do workshops. If I ever have any questions, they're just a phone call away and they'll be here.
14: The Kansas City nonprofit has branched out across the country. Marketing Director Sarah Sickich says it's helped plant 14,000 fruit and nut trees in 17 cities from Seattle to Atlanta.
17: People have an easy time falling in love with what we're doing. You know, planting fruit trees is something everyone can agree with.
14: Giving Grove founder Kevin Berzer says the group helps local community garden organizations make the leap to planting and tending fruit trees, sharing know-how and providing seed money for equipment and staffing. Corporate donations supply most of the Giving Grove's funding. Volunteers do almost all of the labor. It's a winning formula. Almost 850 Giving Grove orchards are already producing more than 2.5 million pounds of fruit and nuts a year. And Berzer says the organization's fielding invitations from all over.
18: Some environments are more challenging, yes. Growing them in Brooklyn may be a lot different than growing them in Utah, no doubt. But the same concepts apply.
14: That is turning unused land into little neighborhood parks and growing free organic food for the picking. Berger says that could work just about anywhere. For NPR News, I'm Frank Morris in Kansas City.
0: Oh, love this music. Los Tigres del Norte performing at NPR's Tiny Desk. 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
1: 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It's 72 degrees in Norfolk at 729. 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Looking for something to do around Hampton Roads? 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Find out what's happening on Can Do this morning at 7:45 on WHRV, or listen anytime at whrv.org/cando. Looking at traffic, the HRBT is backed up 2.5 miles westbound and 3 miles eastbound. The Gilmerton Bridge is scheduled to open at 8:10 this morning. And Oculus Rail is showing blocked crossings in Chesapeake at Portlock East and West. Hope that information helps you get where you're going this morning. It's 72 degrees in Norfolk with broken clouds overhead at 7:30. 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
15: Live from NPR News in Washington, I'm Dave Mattingly. Saudi Arabia has issued new security alerts in its southern regions as Iranian-backed Houthi rebels in Yemen continue launching attacks. More than 20 people have been killed in Houthi attacks in Riyadh over the last week or so, targeting the airport in the Saudi capital. NPR's Aya Batraoui says 2 days ago, the Houthis struck a building at the headquarters of the state-owned oil giant Aramco.
19: The Houthis say they were striking Aramco's offices in response to Saudi jets bombing an oil facility in Yemen's capital of Sana'a and other fuel sites Tuesday. And the Houthis and Saudis both say they struck each other's oil sites because they're used to support military operations. The Saudis are carrying out a major offensive with Yemeni government forces against the Houthis. And the Houthis say Saudi Arabia has launched more than 2,000 airstrikes on Yemen in past weeks.
15: The attack targeting Aramco resulted in a fire, but no reported deaths. More than 30 children and at least one teacher are reported to have been killed today in Pakistan when the roof collapsed at a private school. It happened in Peshawar in the country's northwest. Efforts are continuing to try to locate additional students believed to be trapped in the debris. The National Weather Service says areas of California are under a greater risk of wildfires breaking out as high temperatures and windy, dry conditions return over the next couple of days. This is NPR News from Washington. The Milwaukee Brewers are now one win away from advancing to Major League Baseball's World Series. Last night in Los Angeles, the Brewers beat the Dodgers 6-2 to take a 3-0 lead in the National League Championship Series. As Steve Futterman reports, the Dodgers have won the last two World Series titles.
20: The Dodgers' dream of creating a modern baseball dynasty and becoming the first team to win 3 straight World Series since 2000 is still alive, but just barely. For the third straight game, the Brewers used timely hitting to beat LA. Only one major league team has ever come back to win a 7-game series after losing the first 3, the 2004 Boston Red Sox. Dodger manager Dave Roberts was on that team.
21: Well, it's certainly possible. I've lived it. We just got to get a win, and we got to find a way to build some momentum.
20: The Dodgers have baseball's largest payroll, and some believe the team's dominance, in large part due to its lavish spending, has been bad for the game. For NPR News, I'm Steve Futterman in Los Angeles.
15: The winner of the NLCS will play the winner of the American League Championship Series in this year's Fall Classic. The Cleveland Guardians and the Tampa Bay Rays are tied at a game apiece in the ALCS. Game 3 is this afternoon in Cleveland. Flood watches and warnings are in effect from southwest Texas to central Missouri because of rain and thunderstorms. I'm Dave Mattingly in Washington.
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0: It's Morning Edition from NPR News. I'm Steve Inskeep.
8: And I'm Michelle Martin. Good morning. The latest inflation report had bad news for President Trump and his party. Inflation grew to 3.7% in September. That's slightly higher than the forecast. And that's the last read on the consumer price index we will get before the midterm elections next month. But President Trump doesn't seem to be focused on those numbers. NPR White House correspondent Deepa Shivram is focusing on what this could all mean. And she's here with us now. Hi, Deepa.
3: Hi, good morning.
8: So what is President Trump saying about inflation?
3: Yeah, so when he was asked about the inflation report yesterday by reporters, Trump said, quote, "We're doing great," which is a message that is not in line with what voters feel. The inflation report did reflect that reality of what voters are feeling. It showed high costs of things like oil used to heat homes and the cost of air travel. And polling shows that voters are blaming Trump for the economy and those high prices.
8: So the president has been traveling around the country campaigning for Republicans. Is he telling voters the same thing he's telling reporters, that the economy is great?
3: Yeah, that's pretty much what his message has been. Trump keeps talking up what he says are his administration's successes, like going to war with Iran, which I'll note is unpopular and drove up costs. He also keeps talking about tariffs, which were also unpopular and drove up costs. And more recently, he's been pushing this newer message of saying the economy would be worse under Democrats.
4: If the Democrats win, you will have a 1929-style economic depression. You will go into a depression.
3: And Trump pairs comments like that, Michelle, with his pledge that he's been saying repeatedly in rallies just in the last several weeks to pay Americans $5,000 if Republicans keep control of Congress. That would be very costly and likely require approval from Congress. But Trump argues that he can do something like that because he says he's bringing money into the country and he says Democrats wouldn't be able to.
8: You know, the economy used to be Trump's strongest messaging point. It is one of the reasons that he was elected again in 2024. At least that's what voters told us. What happened?
3: Yeah, I mean, it was. This was something that Trump could talk about and voters really responded to. I talked to Brendan Steinhauser. He's a GOP strategist about this. And this is what he told me.
5: Inflation has a big impact on regular folks who are just trying to put food on the table, pay the bills and that sort of thing. And so they have kind of a short memory. If you're not producing policies that get costs down and make people's lives better in the near term, they're going to hold the president and his party in power accountable.
3: And he says he thinks Trump and Republicans will pay a political price this year. He says similar to how Democrats got treated in the last election.
8: So we've been talking about the president's travels. We just heard him in Arizona. He was in New York, Alaska, and Montana. A trip to Kansas is coming up soon. Any sense of whether his presence on the campaign trail is actually helping Republicans?
3: Yeah, to your point, he's been doing a lot of rallies to try and drum up enthusiasm and voter turnout in red states. Trump said yesterday he's aiming for more than 30 rallies before the midterms. And he says the rallies so far have, quote, changed everything. He thinks they're really supporting Republicans who previously might have thought that they were in trouble in their races. But, you know, on the messaging front, Steinhauser, the strategist I spoke to, says that Trump's rhetoric isn't really helping Republicans. He says Trump needs to acknowledge the economic pain people are feeling more directly. And he says he's going to work, you know, to bring down prices and that would help resonate with voters. But as you heard, Trump's not exactly doing that. He's also telling voters to pretend that he's on the ballot this year, which in the past has been helpful for Republicans. But this year with Trump's low poll numbers, it's still sort of a wait and see to see how helpful his presence really is on the campaign trail.
8: That is NPR's Deepa Shivram. Deepa, thank you.
3: Thank you.
0: Some other news now. Social Security faces a test. To be more precise, Congress faces a test as to whether they will address a problem with Social Security. Just 6 years from now, the program for seniors will not have enough money to make full payments. From NPR's Planet Money podcast, Erica Barris tells us why the accounts are running low and what the potential fixes are.
6: The first reason Social Security is running out of money? The baby boomers. They are retiring, collecting their Social Security payments, and living longer. And there are a lot of them, including Steve Goss, who for 52 years was an actuary for the Social Security Administration.
7: Social Security is spending more on benefits now than it is taking in revenue.
6: That seems like a problem.
7: That is definitely a problem.
6: Social Security is like a checking account. All workers pay into it, and you need at least as much money coming in as going out. But we've been spending more than saving since 2010. And in 6 years, payments to retirees could be cut by 22%. But there are proposals for how to generate more money, like raising the payroll tax. You know, the money that comes out of your paycheck for Social Security. That alone would solve the whole problem. Now, Steve isn't partial to any one specific idea. He's more like, sure, but it's up to the American people and obviously Congress. So we could raise the tax or do a combination of things, such as raising the retirement age. How feasible would it be to actually implement this?
7: Very feasible. I mean, Social Security is already receiving all the information it needs to be able to affect this if it were enacted.
6: Or, the way it works now, if you earn more than $184,500 a year, you don't pay Social Security payroll tax on any earnings above that annually. So why not tax those people more? That could help. Or, with people having fewer babies, maybe more immigration. Get more workers to pay into the program.
7: Yes, historically, no question that positive net immigration has been a plus for the United States. It's almost like having had a higher birth rate 25 or 30 years ago.
6: Steve says the longer we wait to fix it, the worse the problem will be, because this great economic experiment just doesn't have a quick fix solution. But we at Planet Money had one last idea for an easy fix. Social Security still has a couple trillion dollars left. Why not invest it in the stock market? As Steve says, the U.S. did talk about it a bunch in the 1990s. And back then, Canada actually did it.
7: And as it happens, that investment fund has grown since the 1990s to the point now where I was just talking with the folks in Canada recently. Their trust fund that has been built up with equities is now equal in size to 25% of their gross domestic product.
6: Wow.
7: So that was a wise move, and they have much benefited from it.
6: But now, if the U.S. were to do it, there actually wouldn't be enough benefit because the fund is so depleted. We are spending it down every single day. So too late for us, but happy for you, Canada. Erica Barris, NPR News.
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1: 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Thanks for joining us this morning. 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
1: A slight chance of showers today after 3 o'clock. We have increasing clouds through the day with a high near 71. Mostly cloudy tonight with a low around 66 degrees. Mostly cloudy again Friday through mid-morning, then gradually clearing with a high near 88. There's a good chance of overnight showers with gusty winds and a low near 57. And it's likely to be a little stormy Saturday, a 70% chance of rain with gusty winds and a high near 64.
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1: A slight chance of showers today after 3 o'clock. We have increasing clouds through the day with a high near 71. Mostly cloudy tonight with a low around 66 degrees. Mostly cloudy again Friday through mid-morning, then gradually clearing with a high near 88. There's a good chance of overnight showers with gusty winds and a low near 57. And it's likely to be a little stormy Saturday, a 70% chance of rain with gusty winds and a high near 64.
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1: Good morning, I'm Michelle Martin. Here's a question worth $100,000. During George Washington's presidency, farmers resisted a federal tax on distilled spirits. What was the name of their uprising? Middle schooler Peter Daniel from Colorado knew in the finals of the National Civics Bee last night. It's the Whiskey Rebellion if you're playing at home. Daniel only got stumped when asked what he was going to do now. He recovered, though. I don't know, he said. I'm going to find out soon. It's Morning Edition.
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3: This is WHRV's Morning Edition, where each Thursday morning we get together, Kata Plus, who's on the other side of the microphone here, and I, to talk about weekend events, things that are happening, coming up in our community for the weekend. And it is great to have you back again, Kata. How you been?
4: I'm great, Chuck. How about yourself?
3: Okay. I tell you, our complete weather report changed on us last weekend.
4: Yeah, definitely.
3: That was something.
4: We're having a wet fall, you know, kind of like a diving board.
3: For those who went to the Boardwalk Art Show, congratulations. It became a 100% watercolor art exhibit.
4: How long is it going to take to get that sand out of your car? The world may never know.
3: The wind picked up. And yeah, the forecast, just when you think you have all the answers, Mother Nature changes the questions. But this week, we've got like a 50-50 shot of rain and sun on both Saturday and Sunday. But the good news is tons of events are happening in the area. And the first one we're going to be kicking off with, I guess, is tonight. And you're going to be out at this one, right?
4: Yep, that's the plan. I'm going to be at Ignite Glass After Dark. This is Thursday, October 15th, from 7 p.m. to 10 p.m. at the Chrysler Museum over in Norfolk.
3: So what's going on over at this? I mean, you were very excited about it.
4: Heidi Joy is putting this thing together. This is the Chrysler mashup of his two biggest after-hour parties with live glass blowing and fire performance. There's going to be music from Billy Mercury and the Fellas, DJ sets, backlight doodling, mixology demos. It's a lot going on. They got food trucks and the first iridescence award for the shiniest look in the room. This one's ages 18 and up. Like I said, Heidi Joy is putting this one together. Heidi Joy has done some amazing things just in 30 days alone. You got to look her up. She's amazing.
3: And there is a cost on this one, too.
4: Yep. So this one is $25. It's $10 for members, though, and prices go up by $10 the day of.
3: And so this is from 7 to 10 tonight. Great date night or just a night out explore and do something new over at Chrysler at the Perry Glass Studio. All right. So next, it is a twice-a-year Hampton Roads institution down at Stockley Gardens.
4: I love it. This is Stockley Gardens Fall Arts Festival. It's going to be Saturday, October 17th from 10 a.m. to 5 p.m. and Sunday, October 18th from 12 p.m. to 5 p.m. And it's going to be at Stockley Gardens Park over in Norfolk. More than 125 artists fill the Gitt Park with painting, pottery, photography, sculpture, and jewelry with live music and food. And all proceeds will be supporting Hope House Foundation. And Saturday ends with a free after-hours garden party from 5 to 7 p.m. So, yeah, this one is free, and open to all.
3: And hope, fingers crossed, the weather holds. Come on, fingers crossed. Come on, weather. So, next, we are going to get in the car. We're going to travel up to the peninsula because stuff is happening in Hampton, and it's out on the farm.
4: That's right, down at Bluebird Gap Farm Festival, Saturday, October 17th, and Sunday, October 18th, from 10 to 5 p.m., and this one's going to be over at Bluebird Gap Farm over in Hampton. They got hay rides and hay bays, blacksmith demonstrations, axe throwing, live bands, games, face painting, and a pumpkin patch on Hampton's 60-acre farm park. And this one is also free.
3: And then, for our last event this week, food is back in the fold.
4: And here we have the second annual Hampton Roads Black Food Festival. This one's going to be Sunday, October 18th from 12 p.m. to 5 p.m. at Mount Trashmore Park over in Virginia.

0: Beach. 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
4: 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Social Security checks will be 3.6% larger in 2027, but many seniors say they need a bigger bump to keep up with rising prices.
5: It really just shows that this cost of living adjustment really is just barely helping people make ends meet and barely get by.
4: More on that story in about 18 minutes here on WHRV, public media serving Eastern Virginia.
6: The Indian economy kind of plays by its own rule book, which makes running a business there challenging.
7: The concept of time or meetings or we'll see you at a particular time like just didn't exist. The way a meeting time is set up is that we will come in the second half of the day.
6: I'm Kai Rizdal, finding economic growth in economic chaos. Next time on Marketplace.
4: Marketplace comes your way at 6:30 this evening. We'll hear local and regional news in 13 minutes, traffic in 9. It's 7:51.
8: It's Morning Edition from NPR News. I'm Michelle Martin.
9: And I'm Steve Inskeep. France's cybersecurity agency is investigating a cyber attack on supermarket freezers. Millions of tons of food went bad. NPR's Eleanor Beardsley reports from Paris.
10: Cyril Chabel manages a large Intermarché supermarket outside the French city of Dijon. He got a call about 4 a.m. Monday from a surveillance company that told him temperatures were rising in the store's freezers and cold rooms. I got in my car right away and went to the store, he says. When I opened the freezers, there was no more cold, just hot air coming out. Some 500 to 700 stores in France were hit between Sunday night and Monday morning, according to authorities. Julien Coulon runs a tech investment fund and has also been working in the internet industry since 1992.
11: As far as we know, all those freezers were connected to the internet. The hackers took over and transformed the freezer into heaters.
10: The stores all used a Danish company to manage their freezers. Coulon says those hit had not updated the software, which let the hackers take control and raise temperatures from -4 to 140 degrees Fahrenheit in a matter of hours. It's a wake-up call, said Dominique Schelcher, head of supermarket chain Coopérative U, speaking on RTL Radio.
12: C'est la question que pose cette attaque. C'est pour ça que je dis qu'elle est gravissime. C'est pour ça que je dis.
10: This attack should make us question our very food security and sovereignty, he said. Store manager Schubel says the attack was scarily targeted.
13: Tout ce qui est informatique est très protégé par le groupement Intermarché.
10: All of our computer data is very well protected, he says. These hackers hit the only vulnerable point of our stores. While there are no culprits so far, Coulon told NPR he has a few ideas.
11: What is weird is that those hackers didn't ask for any money so far. And of course, we can quickly make a shortcut thinking that we have our French election coming soon. And there is always a good way to destabilize a country.
10: He says incidents like this will only increase with AI, which will sniff out new hacking opportunities like software that hasn't been updated. Eleanor Beardsley, NPR News, Paris.
8: A strict national security law in Hong Kong, along with the COVID pandemic, pushed many Americans and Europeans to leave the city. But Jan Cummins and Broomby's visit to a famous shopping and lodging complex shows why the city is still seen as a place of opportunity for many.
14: If you wanted to take a trip around the world in just an hour, come to Hong Kong's Tsim Sha Tsui district. Among the throngs of tourists and high-end shops is Chungking Mansions.
15: When you walk into Chungking Mansions, you're no longer in standard Hong Kong. This building is Indian and African, also Filipina and Indonesian. This is a building that functions as the center of the global south.
14: This is Gordon Matthews, an anthropologist at the Chinese University of Hong Kong. Today, I'm joining him for a tour.
15: Let's go over to some of the...
14: He spent years writing about the building that has captured the imagination of film directors and writers since it was built in 1961.
16: There is a hubbub of activity as people come to buy, sell, make business deals, all over food that comes from all around the world.
14: Hong Kong has long been touted as an international financial hub. The State Department says, despite a dip during COVID-19, the number of Americans in the city rebounded to around 84,000 in 2023.
15: You can also see goods that you can't buy elsewhere in Hong Kong.
14: But as an American, Matthew says just walking into Chungking Mansions forces you to rethink what it means to be international in this part of the world.
15: What this place shows is that international doesn't mean just Western and Global North. It means instead people truly from all over the world.
16: We're standing here on the ground floor of Chungking Mansions.
15: Yes.
16: What are the shops that we can see around us?
15: Right across the way, we see an African hip-hop shop. Then right across here, we see mostly South Asian provisions. Then Ghana Locals, which is a Ghanaian restaurant. So you see a whole array of places.
14: With the passage of a 2020 national security law, political freedoms in Hong Kong have been restricted. But to people from across the global south, Chungking's shine hasn't dulled.
15: This hall at night is going to be vast.
14: Matthews estimates that some 100 nationalities pass through these corridors every year, many of them looking to do business.
16: That sound you're hearing is the sound of hundreds of mobile phones being packaged up, ready to be distributed across the world.
14: In 2008, Matthews estimated that some 20% of all phones in sub-Saharan Africa once passed through this building. Nowadays, a lot of that trade has shifted north into mainland China. But that doesn't mean that the entrepreneurial spirit has vanished. On the second floor, we run into Fahad Siddiqui. He's only 19 and about to start university, but already he's hustling.
17: He said he just comes in time. We wait for him.
14: We join him as he makes his rounds, trying to flog products to local shop owners.
16: So Fahad, tell me, what brings you to Chungking Mansions today?
17: It's a place of opportunities. You can be from any background and you're going to be accepted here because you are one of them.
14: He might feel accepted inside the confines of Chungking Mansions, but once he leaves, it's another story.
17: Monday, Pratiga. Hello. No problem. Yeah, he's busy.
16: Come back on Monday.
17: Yeah.
16: Thank you, sir.
14: Many Hong Kongers still hold prejudiced views of the building's largely non-Chinese patrons like Siddiqui, whose grandfather moved here from Pakistan.
17: So, yeah, reviews aate rahenge, aate rahenge iske upar.
14: In 2024, some 60% of Hong Kong ethnic minorities said they felt their salaries were lower than white and Chinese counterparts because of their ethnic background.
17: You will face discrimination. I feel like I deserve to be accepted. I'm born and bred in Hong Kong. I believe that I am a Hong Konger and I call myself a Chinese, even though my background is Pakistani.
14: Now, Chungking and its residents are pushing back against discrimination. On the top floor, a new cultural space, the Diversity Hub, has opened. It tells the story of Hong Kong's ethnic minorities, who make up some 8% of the city's population.
18: It's created a new sense of pride for the community.
14: This is Jeff Andrews, senior manager of the Diversity Hub.
18: The journey of Hong Kong was a multicultural effort, and the Hong Kong identity is not just language or color, it's values, and I'm hoping in Hong Kong in the next 10 years we're just called Hong Kong Yen.
14: Hong Kong Yen, Cantonese for Hong Kong people, a label that Chungking's residents hope they can claim. After all, this building is a reminder that they too are a part of the city's story. For NPR News, I'm Jan Cummins and Brumby in Hong Kong.
8: 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I'm Michelle Martin.
19: And I'm Steve Inske.
4: And I'm Kelly Knoyer here from WHRV. Let's look at traffic, shall we? The HRBT is backed up 2.5 miles westbound and 3 miles eastbound. The Monitor Merrimack is backed up 1.25 miles northbound. And the Gilmerton Bridge is scheduled to open at 8:10 this morning. In the forecast today, a slight chance of showers in the afternoon. Mostly cloudy tonight with a low around 66. Mostly cloudy Friday through mid-morning. Gradually clearing. We'll have a high near 88. It's almost like it's summer again. There's a good chance of overnight showers Friday with gusty winds and a low around 57. That's not so summery, is it? It'll be stormy on Saturday, too. A 70% chance of rain mainly in the morning with a high near 64 and an overnight low of 51. 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It's 8 o'clock.
8: Good morning. Ukraine's military depends on U.S. satellite technology, which stopped working like it used to. Was the Trump administration trying to limit Ukraine's ability to fight Russia? It's Morning Edition from NPR News.
4: Stay tuned for news from Hampton Roads and Eastern Virginia in 4 minutes. I'm Kelly Knoyer.
8: Houthis in Yemen take responsibility for an attack that set part of Aramco's headquarters on fire. I'm Michelle Martin.
9: And I'm Steve Inskeep. Saudi Arabia's state-owned oil company is the latest target in its war with the Houthis. Also, the progressive streamer Hassan Piker has many followers and many critics. He takes Layla's questions on NPR's Newsmakers, and they discuss our NPR Newsmakers interview with Tucker Carlson. It's Thursday, October 15th. This day in 1966, the Black Panther Party was founded. The news is next.
19: Live from NPR News in Washington, I'm Corva Coleman. President Trump did not get back to the White House until 4 o'clock this morning, Eastern Time. He spent a long couple of days on the midterm campaign trail. NPR's Jamra Keith has this report on what his campaign's schedule signals.
20: In September, Trump was speaking to a group of Republicans in competitive races when he pledged to spend the final 30 days before the midterms campaigning for them. Since then, he's only campaigned with a handful of them. Republican Party Chairman Joe Gruters.
21: Everything changes every week, but the most important thing that we're focused on is turnout and driving the base out. And there's no better person to do that in the country than President Donald J. Trump. He's an absolute machine.
20: Trump's travels have taken him to a lot of traditionally Republican states, a reflection of where he can help, but also of a shifting landscape where even red state Republicans need a boost. Tamara Keith, NPR News.
19: OpenAI is being sued by 8 states. They accuse the tech company of misleading consumers about the safety of its AI chatbot and allege it harms children. NPR's Shannon Bond reports.
22: The lawsuits filed in state courts in Arizona, Iowa, Nebraska, and 5 other states accuse OpenAI of violating consumer protection laws. They argue that while the company says ChatGPT is safe, the AI chatbot has coached users, including kids, to harm themselves or others. The states are asking courts to force the company to change how its products work for young users and to pay monetary damages. They also want OpenAI barred from developing self-improving AI models unless it makes sure they're aligned with human values. OpenAI says it's built, quote, industry-leading age-specific protections and says it's working with states to advance industry-wide policies. Shannon Bond, NPR News.
19: Authorities in Pakistan say a roof collapse at a school has left more than 30 children and at least one teacher dead. NPR's Amkar Kandekar has more.
23: The collapse happened in a working-class neighborhood in Peshawar city soon after the morning classes started. A rescue official told local media that the ceiling came down on the students after the roof of a higher floor collapsed. Witnesses shared videos with NPR showing unfinished brick and iron lofts that doubled as classrooms. Experts say there are many such structures in Pakistan, built with substandard materials and with little oversight by authorities. A similar roof collapse in July at an under-construction coaching center in the city of Lahore killed at least 14 school children. Omkar Khandekar, NPR News, New Delhi.
19: Ousted Venezuelan leader Nicolas Maduro and his wife Celia Flores are expected back in federal court today in New York City. They'll face new charges of allegedly torturing political opponents. This is NPR.
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4: Good morning. It's 72 degrees in Norfolk at 8:04. I'm Kelly Knoyer for WHRO News. The crew of the Norfolk-based USS George H.W. Bush is back in the Middle East after a brief break. WHRO military reporter Steve Walsh has the story.
1: USS Bush has been in the Middle East supporting the U.S. war against Iran since the carrier left Norfolk in March. While most of the attention has focused on the issues surrounding the record-breaking deployment of USS Abraham Lincoln, USS Bush had been out at sea for more than 6 months without a break. On October 4th, the carrier was officially allowed a 5-day visit in Thailand. The Navy says the crew of nearly 5,000 sailors were provided tours and attended a U.S. versus Thailand soccer match before leaving last Friday. According to USNI, the carrier is now back in the Arabian Sea. Navy officials will not comment on whether the carrier will be extended. Steve Walsh, WHRO News.
4: Developers withdrew an application to rezone land for hundreds of homes and an open-air museum of busts of American presidents in James City County. WHRO's Nick McNamara reports.
2: The concept, called the Bluffs at Kiskiak, was scheduled to go before the Board of Supervisors on Tuesday. It included more than 700 homes, mostly for seniors, and space for retail, offices, and lodging. In June, the board gave developers until October to address county and residents' concerns. But the developer wanted more time and asked for another deferral. Board Chair John McGlennon says it was clear there wasn't a majority in favor of granting the request. The developer opted to pull the application instead. That allows the developer to submit a similar application immediately if they want, but would have to start over at the beginning of the process. If they had been denied by the board, they would have had to wait a year to resubmit. Nick McNamara, WHRO News.
4: Virginia Beach City Public Schools leaders pushed back Tuesday on criticism after they sought donations to erase unpaid student meal debt. We get details from Barry Graham.
3: 2 weeks ago, the school division announced a $350,000 debt had been incurred in unpaid student meals. School officials said that the problem was nationwide, with 51.9% of schools reporting student meal payment in arrears. Virginia Beach School Board members inquired whether other funding sources could be used to eliminate the debt, asking about $5 million that had not been spent in the 2025-26 school year. School officials said federal law prohibits using public funds to pay off meal debt. Barry Graham, WHRO News.
4: A note of transparency, Virginia Beach City Public Schools are stakeholders in Heretta, which holds the license to WHRO stations. Nelson County is the latest Virginia locality to sever its ties with flock safety. Sheriff Mark Embry said in a statement Tuesday that his office was discontinuing use of the company's automatic license plate readers immediately. Embry said his public concern about privacy and data misuse at a recent town hall contributed to his decision to cancel the contract. It's 8:07.
8: It's Morning Edition from NPR News. I'm Michelle Martin.
9: And I'm Steve Inskeep. Ukrainian President Volodymyr Zelensky says he's going back to attacking Russian oil refineries, which is something President Trump asked him not to do. Zelensky told the Financial Times today that he held off for a few days, but not anymore.
8: That's the latest sign of a division between Trump and Ukraine. Another sign is in the skies over Ukraine. The satellite communications system the U.S. gives Ukraine suddenly, but briefly, faced crippling restrictions. In a few minutes, we'll ask Representative Mike Quigley, co-chair of the Congressional Ukraine Caucus, for his take on what's going on there. But we're going to start with the details.
9: NPR's Greg Myrie is following this. Greg, good morning.
24: Hi, Steve.
9: Okay, was the United States trying to limit Ukraine's ability to fight?
24: Steve, no one is saying this explicitly, but given the evidence we have, that certainly seems to be the case. And we do have a new development this morning. Ukraine's defense ministry is saying that this satellite network is back and working as normal. And by way of explanation, many people know the satellite communication system Starlink. This is part of Elon Musk's empire. But there's also a military version called Star Shield that he built for the U.S. government and military. The Pentagon shares this with Ukraine, which uses it to guide its drones. But yesterday, Ukraine discovered quite abruptly that the Star Shield system had suddenly been greatly restricted.
9: In what way?
24: Ukraine said that when its drones exceed 100 miles per hour, which is absolutely routine,
5: sure,
24: the communication was automatically cut between the drone and the drone operator. And this effectively made the aircraft useless. Ukraine depends on this Starshield system for both its offensive drones that attack Russia and defensive drones to protect against Russian airstrikes. And so Ukraine said it was trying to figure that out, but it seems it may have now been resolved.
6: Okay, so you said nobody's explaining this explicitly, but are SpaceX or the Trump administration saying anything?
24: Yeah, Elon Musk went on X and said Starshield is, quote, controlled by the U.S. government. Any limits on speed or usage are decided by the U.S. military and ultimately, he said, the president. Now, the White House and the Pentagon have not commented directly on this. But again, according to Musk, if there was something going on, that would be because the White House and or the Pentagon had done something.
6: Okay, so is there some connection between these two events, the sudden Starshield outage and the disagreement between Trump and Ukraine over whether Ukraine should be attacking Russian oil facilities?
24: Well, Steve, NPR's Ukraine correspondent Joanna Kakis has interviewed President Volodymyr Zelensky on Tuesday in Kyiv. Here's what he said about the importance of this satellite network that Ukraine is using.
7: We need Starlink. We asked administration, government, and SpaceX on different channels. We asked them to share with us Starlink only for military goals.
24: So the big issue has been this cooperation and intelligence sharing. Trump said back on Tuesday that intelligence sharing hadn't been cut, but what we saw yesterday did look like some sort of intentional action against Ukraine.
6: What options does Ukraine have if that kind of disruption continued?
24: I spoke with Mark Montgomery during this whole episode. He's a retired U.S. Navy Rear Admiral. He travels to Ukraine often to train and advise the military there. Now, he said Ukraine shouldn't go against Trump and attack Russian oil facilities, but he thinks there are still a number of things Ukraine could do. He suggested this approach.
12: I turn to my military planners and say, good news, boys. I'm going to give you full operational planning to strike non-energy targets in Russia. Have a field day. And you know what Vladimir Putin's going to find out? He's vulnerable everywhere, all the time, all at once.
24: Still, it's a difficult moment for Ukraine, which is taking hits on several fronts. Russia has stepped up attacks with ballistic missiles and jet-powered drones as Ukraine struggles with a lack of air defenses to counter these weapons. And Russia says openly that this is part of a broader campaign to take out Ukraine's electricity grid this winter, which looks to be the toughest one yet facing Ukraine.
6: NPR's Greg Myrie, thanks.
24: Sure thing, Steve.
8: For more on this, we've got Democratic Congressman Mike Quigley with us. He represents Illinois. He's a member of the House Intelligence Committee and a co-chair of the bipartisan Congressional Ukraine Caucus. Good morning, Congressman. Thanks for joining us.
13: Thank you.
8: So we just heard how Ukraine says it has its access back to Starshield. That's the military version of Starlink. Do you have any visibility into what happened yesterday and why that access was disrupted and why it seems to be back now?
13: Well, I'm certainly not getting any information from the Trump administration. Yesterday, the ranking member of the Intel Committee, Mr. Himes, announced that we had received no notification of any change in posture with respect to intelligence support to Ukraine, even though the administration is legally obligated to inform us of that. So I'm responding to what the Ukrainians are saying. And obviously, I believe them because they're the ones who are imperiled by all of this.
8: I understand that you say that the administration has not communicated directly about this, but do you have any indication that this was a deliberate act by either the administration or SpaceX?
13: Well, first, let's make something really clear. Elon Musk was correct when he said Starshield's operated by the Defense Department. So whatever takes place with them is the Department of Defense. In short, President Trump. So you put this in a larger context. The way I would take it if I was Ukraine is sort of an additional warning, because you have to couple it with this Trump buying Russian diesel. They happen at the same time when he's clearly frustrated with what's in a sense a political problem for him. Diesel prices, energy prices, gas prices, inflation. So instead of taking some measure of credit for this or blame for this because of the war in Iran doing this, he finds Zelensky as a scapegoat and says it's their fault because they're striking energy targets in Russia. Don't do that. Obviously, Russia never stopped its attacks on Ukraine. So it's the only way to describe this as transactional, cowardly, disgusting foreign policy. Our help for Ukraine should be a moral and strategic imperative. Instead, the president's made it like something, I don't know, a New York developer would do. What can I get out of this? And also the larger context, he's never publicly said, Trump, who he wants to win this war. He's never said that Putin started this. He said that Ukraine needs a new president. He's never said that about Putin, despite the fact that he wins in obvious sham elections.
8: Let me ask you, you've made a number of points here, but let me ask you on the narrow question of this diesel fuel deal that President Trump's announced diesel fuel deal with Russia. Some of your colleagues on both sides of the aisle have voiced objections. Can the president import Russian oil legally without formally notifying Congress that the war is over?
13: No. Congress passed a law in 2022 banning Russian oil imports, and he can't simply ignore it. The problem here is he's ignored a lot of laws, and my Republican colleagues have refused to call him on it, with the exception of simply a handful. So we recognize, I think, they must all, that this is funding Putin's war machine, and that's exactly why Ukraine is attacking energy targets within Russia. It's the only way to keep their people alive.
8: Do you have any recourse, though, as a member of Congress, if you feel that the president is violating the law, you and others who agree with you?
13: Try to get a few more Republicans to put a bill on the law, a bill on the floor to restrict this. But again, he can ignore that. We can't even sue in the minority. So I suspect when we win the gavels back in the fall and in January, the Speaker Jeffries will be able to sue. But if you're asking for remedies, it's either that or impeachment, I suspect.
8: And do you plan to pursue that?
13: Well, look, first thing, you've got to win the election. Second, you've got to appeal to the Republicans to do the right thing here, because this is the foreign policy the U.S. should enact.
8: That is Mike Quigley. He's co-chair of the Congressional Ukraine Caucus. He's a Democrat, and he represents a district in Illinois. Mr. Quigley, thanks so much for joining us once again.
13: Thank you.
9: The annual Social Security cost of living increase will be 3.6% starting in January. NPR's Stephen Bisaha spoke with one woman who says that's not enough.
5: Owning a home by yourself can be expensive, especially as you get older. That's what 76-year-old Vicki Dixon says.
10: I used to drag that 30-foot ladder around and throw it up on the house, and up I'd go like a little old monkey. But not anymore, I can't. If you can't do it yourself, you're going to have to pay somebody else to do it for you.
5: Her home is surrounded by Illinois farmland. Dixon gets by there on her late husband's pension and her Social Security. That used to be enough until about 3 years ago, when she really started to feel the pressure from rising prices, especially groceries.
10: And I don't eat that much, but come on, you know.
5: To keep up with those rising costs, each January, the Social Security Administration bumps up how much it pays out. And it bases that on September's inflation numbers. So we now know next year, on average, monthly Social Security checks will go up about $75.
11: What does that make or mean for you?
10: It doesn't mean that much, but I'm grateful for it. I mean, it's better than not getting it at all. Let's put it that way.
5: The cost of living adjustment is not meant to be like a raise or bonus. But most seniors do not think that it's enough, according to AARP. The vast majority of its members in a survey said they would need a much bigger bump, like 5 to 8%, to keep up with prices. Bill Sweeney is AARP's Senior Vice President for Government Affairs.
15: I think it really just shows that this cost of living adjustment is both critical, but really is just barely helping people make ends meet and barely get by.
5: The adjustment is also meant to be broad. It does not consider how much each senior's personal expenses are going up, like Vicki Dixon's growing home maintenance costs.
10: One of these days it's going to run me out of here because I won't be able to keep up with it. So it's kind of scary.
5: She owns the house, but she says at this rate, she has another 5 years before staying becomes too expensive. Stephen Bisaha, NPR News.

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1: 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Stay with us this hour. The crew of the USS Abraham Lincoln is now home, tired and ready for the next chapter. But the Navy is grappling with crews still at sea with lengthy deployments as the U.S. war with Iran continues. Hear from WHRO's Steve Walsh on Morning Edition. That's in 15 minutes.
2: 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Expect delays and plan ahead. More at vdot.virginia.gov/HRBTclosures.
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1: 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It's 73 degrees in Norfolk with scattered clouds overhead.
6: On the next Fresh Air, a look at the space race between billionaires Jeff Bezos and Elon Musk. 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The Atlantic's Josh Tarrengill discusses the rivalry between two men so powerful the only real competition is with each other. 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
0: I'm Steve Inskeep.
9: And I'm Leila Faldel. Hassan Piker is one of the most important political influences among young people today, especially among young men on the far left. That's not lost on Republicans. In recent weeks, they've crafted attack ads against the 35-year-old commentator and candidates he aligns with.
10: Unhinged podcaster Hassan Piker said America deserved 9/11. Campaigning right beside him is Michigan's socialist Abdul El-Sayed.
9: Piker does not believe this messaging will work.
11: At the end of the day, I'm a Twitch streamer. I hold no political office. I have no real political power. Mm-hmm. So getting people to be upset at a Twitch streamer and their affiliation is going to be very difficult, especially when there are real crises going on in the country.
9: Through daily live streams on Twitch, Piker regularly calls out Democrats, lambasts conservatives, dissects whatever's in the zeitgeist. His unfiltered and at times vulgar and incendiary style has generated fans and fury. Piker has talked a lot recently about his political views, but we wanted to talk about the backlash, his audience reach, and the gap between how critics portray him versus who he says he is.
11: The way that I'm portrayed in the media is an America-hating, communist, Islamist fundamentalist who wants to secretly do jihad. And then also at the same time, very woke and gay. But who I am is very simple. I'm a socialist. I'm an anti-imperialist. I want what's best for everyone or all around the world. I feel like we live in the wealthiest nation on the planet, and I find it unconscionable that we do not have a public health care system in this country. I find it morally repugnant that we use so much of our resources on waging wars overseas instead of using all of that wealth on ourselves.
9: The first time you really came on scene nationally, you were really spoken about as, like, is he the Joe Rogan of the left?
11: Yeah.
9: Can he appeal to the young men that Democrats just cannot appeal to? And that really has morphed now to, is he a liability, somebody that Democrats must disavow?
11: Well, it's pretty simple. You can't podcast your way out of this problem. The problems are with the party. The problems are with a lack of clear, definable policies that the party represents at the national level. And that's part of the reason why the Democrats are still largely very unpopular, even though Trump is the least popular political figure, perhaps in history. And the other thing I always brought up was that I'm an independent media figure that is also not a party apparatchik in the way that, for example, Charlie Kirk was. I have my own political ideology and I have policies that I want to see get implemented, and I'm always going to push for that.
9: You do say incendiary things. Do you feel a responsibility maybe to dial back some of that language, especially language that you've in the past been like, I shouldn't have said it?
11: Yes, I think about not saying incendiary things all the time. I think the issue here is the medium. Think about what it means to speak about politics every single day for 8 hours a day to an entire arena full of people. Mm-hmm. Some of those people are tuning in with the express purpose of trying to get a rise out of you so they can clip it and then post it on the internet.
9: Do you think that the statements you make as a streamer are the sole reason that they cause such controversy, or that you make them while being named Hassan?
11: I absolutely do think that a big part of the problem is that, yes, my name is Hassan. I'm a Turkish-American dual citizen. I say incendiary things, but it's not reflected on in the same way when someone who's white, Christian, born and raised in America is saying incendiary things.
9: Hmm. As somebody who knows what it's like to feel dehumanized for your ethnic background, for your, I know you're not religious, but being from a Muslim background, when you hear people say, why would you use dehumanizing language like inbred for some ultra-Orthodox Jews or Zionist pig, what do you say to them as somebody who has felt that as well?
11: I have a policy to be ruthless to those who are bullying others, to be ruthless to those who abide by certain ideologies that are conducting great harm. As far as the language that I deploy that is considered dehumanizing, like inbred, I find it to be an apt pejorative to deploy, considering that these supremacist ideologies oftentimes revolve around ethnic purity, racial purity. It's never directed at someone for their actual background. It's usually the actions or their belief system.
9: There's another very online person, Tucker Carlson, who you couldn't be more different politically, right?
11: Yeah. Oh, yeah.
9: But you do come to the same conclusions on certain issues when it comes to Israel, Palestine, the continued killings in Gaza. Make that make sense for me. How do you guys agree on a lot of U.S. foreign policy issues, and yet you're completely different politically?
11: Yeah, I think about that a lot. And, you know, I'm still very critical of Tucker Carlson because I find his worldview to be not dissimilar to the ideology that he criticizes in Israel. Zionism being an ethno-supremacist, religious supremacist ideology that seeks out the extermination. Yes, that's how I see it.
9: Not everyone sees it that way.
11: No, I understand. The Tucker Carlsons of the world, on the one hand, will criticize the actions of Israel, but then also simultaneously want to turn America into Israel, but for Christian nationalists or for WASPs, right? And that I find to be very frustrating. I'm an anti-fascist. That is the reason why I oppose Israel. I do not oppose Israel because it's the quote-unquote Jewish state. As far as Tucker Carlson's analysis of Israel, do I believe that he legitimately has seen this bloodshed and finds it to be horrifying? It's tough to assume that he's being insincere. Having said that, I would assume that the reason why he's doing this is because he understands that there's a sea change happening, especially in the next generation of Republicans, and he wants to get ahead of that wave shift and play a role in a broad coalition that will need to form in the post-Trump universe.
9: In my full video interview with Piker, he responds to criticisms of his anti-imperialist views and talks about whether he sees himself as a kingmaker. The video is on the NPR app, YouTube, Spotify, and elsewhere. This is NPR News.
1: Good morning. You're listening to WHRV's Morning Edition. Ahead this hour, NPR's Pop Culture Happy Hour analyzes gonzo documentarian Nathan Fielder's film, You Can See Everything, as he turns his cameras on Theranos founder and felon Elizabeth Holmes. We'll hear all about it in about 15 minutes on WHRV. I love Nathan Fielder. That guy is so weird. Looking at traffic, the HRBT is backed up 2.5 miles westbound and 3 miles eastbound. The Monitor Merrimack is backed up 1.25 miles northbound. ODU has a game today that will disrupt traffic on Hampton Boulevard from downtown Norfolk to the Norfolk Naval Base. The tailgating lots open at 3:30 with kickoff at 7:30. It's advised to use alternate routes, not Hampton Boulevard, if you can avoid it. It's 73 degrees in Norfolk with scattered clouds overhead at 8:30.
12: Live from NPR News in Washington, I'm Dave Mattingly. It's unclear what triggered today's deadly roof collapse at a private school in Pakistan. More than 30 children were killed, along with at least one teacher. It happened in Peshawar. The search continues for students believed to be trapped in the debris. Iran continues to target commercial ships in the Strait of Hormuz as the U.S. Navy tries to guide vessels through the waterway. NPR's Hadil Alshalchi reports.
13: Iran has intensified its attacks on ships trying to cross the Strait of Hormuz without its permission. Iran's Islamic Revolutionary Guard Corps said that a cargo ship sank after hitting a naval mine. Iran's naval forces lay mines in the waterway to try to block it. Two Singapore-registered container vessels were hit this week by, quote, unknown projectiles, according to the Singaporean Maritime and Port Authority. The ships were transiting the Strait of Hormuz. One sank and the other reached safety. Officials said no injuries were reported. Hadil Alshalchi, NPR News, Istanbul.
12: President Trump is scheduled to attend more campaign rallies for Republican candidates over the next couple of days. He's scheduled to be in Georgia tomorrow and Kentucky on Saturday, with the November midterm elections less than 3 weeks away. The president appeared in Montana, Arizona, Alaska, and Ohio earlier this week. He's expected to attend more than 30 GOP rallies ahead of the midterms. This is NPR News. The U.S. Supreme Court is siding with the Republican Party in a legal battle with Democratic leaders over campaign ad rates. NPR's Maham Javed reports.
14: A recent Federal Communications Commission policy gives party committees discounted ad rates previously only offered to candidates. Democratic leaders, including former Senator Sherrod Brown, challenged this policy, and a lower court ordered the FCC to finalize its new rule before the November 3rd elections. Now, the Supreme Court has intervened, saying the FCC does not have to follow that deadline. This means both party committees can continue to enjoy discounted ad rates for the upcoming midterm, and the Republican Party committee has considerably more in its coffers than its Democratic counterpart. Maham Javed, NPR News.
12: Red flag warnings are in effect in much of California because of windy, dry conditions and high temperatures expected over the next couple of days and a higher risk of wildfires. New York's Mayor Zohran Mamdani says horse-drawn carriages are on their way out after more than 150 years in the city. The city council is expected to vote next week to ban the carriage rides within the next 2 years. Their safety came under renewed scrutiny following the death of a tourist earlier this year. Wall Street futures are higher ahead of the open. I'm Dave Mattingly in Washington.
15: 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I'm Barbara Ham Lee. 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
8: It's Morning Edition from NPR News. I'm Michelle Martin.
0: And I'm Steve Inskeep. Saudi Arabia issued new security alerts across its southern regions and has been intercepting missiles targeting its capital.
8: But the Saudis were not able to stave off an attack on the offices of its state-owned oil giant. That attack came after Saudi fighter jets hit energy sites in Houthi-controlled areas of Yemen.
0: NPR's Aya Batraoui is covering all this from Dubai. Hi there.
17: Hey, Steve.
0: Okay, how can you describe these latest attacks?
17: It was very significant because Tuesday what happened is the offices of Aramco in Dhahran, where its headquarters are, were hit. Now, the Saudi Energy Ministry says a limited fire broke out after an attack, and it did not mention the Houthis, but the group confirmed using drones and missiles in its attacks Tuesday on Saudi Arabia, including on Aramco in Dhahran. Mm. And with the exception of acknowledging a few hits, the Saudi Energy Ministry has not really been commenting on Houthi claims of near daily attacks on various Saudi energy sites. But this was different, Steve, because it was Aramco's administrative offices. And this company is the backbone of the Saudi economy, its main source of revenue. This attack is not just a hit on the nerve center of the Saudi economy, but it comes just days after the deadliest attack on the kingdom in more than a decade. The Houthis hit the airport in the capital, Riyadh, killing more than a dozen and wounding hundreds, shutting down that airport since Saturday.
0: Why are the Houthis choosing these targets, according to them?
17: So the Houthis, who are backed by Iran, say they were striking Aramco's offices in response to Saudi jets bombing an oil facility in Yemen's capital of Sana'a and other fuel sites Tuesday. And the Houthis and Saudis both say they struck each other's oil sites because they're used to support military operations. The Saudis are carrying out a major offensive with Yemeni government forces against the Houthis. And the Houthis say Saudi Arabia has launched more than 2,000 airstrikes on Yemen in past weeks, killing civilians. UN agencies say some 200,000 people have been displaced by the fighting in southern Yemen, with hundreds of thousands more losing access to aid because roads are cut off.
0: So a lot of people are affected here. Is anyone trying to stop all this?
17: Well, there are some regional countries trying to mediate, but there's no easy way out for Saudi Arabia. The Houthis have expanded control along the Red Sea in Yemen and are able to repeatedly hit Saudi oil refineries, gas fields, air bases, airports, and now Aramco's main offices. President Trump wrote on Truth Social after Tuesday's attacks that the Houthis are behaving very badly, and he says they're trying to drive up oil prices before the U.S. midterm elections, but he hasn't committed to taking any specific action. And so the real question for Saudi Arabia is how to weather these various Gulf wars. Saudi analyst Hisham Al-Ghanem told me Saudi Arabia is expanding its security ties with countries like Turkey and Pakistan right now, which are providing military support to Riyadh. But he says Riyadh also has to use diplomacy.
18: This is especially crucial and true with Iran. So talking to Iran does not mean trusting Iran. It means keeping a channel open in case there is a wider crisis. You know what? When trust is low, having this active channel can actually become more important.
17: And Steve, on Sunday, we saw that channel being used. The Saudi and Iranian foreign minister said they spoke by phone about the recent escalations, but there is still no sign of a truce on the horizon.
0: Okay. NPR's Aya Batraoui in Dubai. Thanks so much.
17: Thanks, Steve.
8: The crew of the USS Abraham Lincoln is home after 10 months at sea. Navy personnel are still under strain, though. Deployments due to the Iran war are still expected to be long, and mental health resources are stretched thin. Steve Walsh with WHRO in Norfolk is following all of this, and he's here now to tell us more. But I do want to let you know that our conversation may include the subject of suicide. With that being said, Steve, good morning.
19: Morning, Michelle.
8: So, Steve, I want to understand what the Navy has learned from the Abraham Lincoln's deployment. But first, what's the immediate future for that carrier and crew?
19: So the roughly 5,000 sailors are back home in San Diego after getting leave after a hero's welcome. Carriers typically deploy in a 3-year cycle, so the ship will now have to go into extended maintenance. It was at sea for a long time, and there's a lot of work to do on it. Navy leaders have also contemplated moving the USS Lincoln from San Diego to Washington State, so families will have to start preparing for that move.
8: Okay, so let's assume that the Navy learned something from that Lincoln's long deployment. Is it applying what it learned from the Lincoln to crews of other ships?
19: Well, USS George H.W. Bush recently docked in Thailand, which allowed the crew to get its first shore leave since leaving Norfolk, Virginia in March. It's a sign that the Navy doesn't want to break any more records if it can. USS Theodore Roosevelt is on its way to the Middle East. Bases in the region have been under fire, so all of the ships headed to the region are stocking up with extra supplies, especially toiletries and personal items, which have run short since the war started in February. Though there's a limit to what ships can carry, especially smaller ships.
8: Has the Navy done any research on the mental health effects of long deployments on sailors?
19: Yeah, so I talked with John Cordell. He's a former Navy captain who studied the impact of stress and fatigue on sailors. The Navy looked at suicides after a rash of deaths among sailors assigned to USS George Washington in 2022. He says the solutions were designed for deployments that last 6 to 7 months, not crews who are out to sea continuously for close to a year.
20: If you keep changing the equation on one end by adding combat ops and adding longer deployments and no port visit, then maybe you need to change something on the other end, which is what support are you giving them?
19: He says the Navy has had a hard time hiring enough mental health professionals. Part of the mental health team on carriers are actually civilians, and they're not necessarily ready to remain in combat for months at a time.
8: How is the Navy addressing the reports that we all heard from family members about suicide attempts on board the Lincoln?
19: So the NPR has reviewed a letter from Acting Secretary of the Navy Hung Cao, which he sent to lawmakers. He says there were 8 reported suicide attempts within the Lincoln Carrier's strike group. I talked with Matt Brown, a former naval officer who runs the counseling service Chimney Trail Health. Brown was invited to the Lincoln before the carrier arrived in San Diego. He told me he expected to meet a defeated crew.
21: That wasn't necessarily the case. They were absolutely dog tired. The ship was, of course, in need of repair, but it was because they were out operating at the tip of the spear at the very top of their game for a super extended period of time.
19: Brown says he tried to help sailors cope with their next chapter when they will have to readjust to daily life now that they're finally back home. He says sailors need a better understanding of the psychological toll these missions have on them, if nothing else, so they know when it's time to ask for professional help. He says the Navy needs to give sailors more mental health training before they endure the stress of extended deployments.
8: That's Steve Walsh with member station WHRO in Norfolk. Steve, thank you.
19: Thanks, Michelle.
8: And let me invite you to watch a special report. It's called Michelle Martin Going There, A Matter of Life and Death. I spoke with lawmakers, clinicians, and other experts, and people who shared deeply personal experiences, shedding light on the rising suicide rate among Black Americans and help clear some of the myths that can prevent people in need from seeking help. You can watch the full conversation on NPR's YouTube page. And if you or someone you know is in crisis, you can call or text the Suicide and Crisis Lifeline at 988. This is NPR News.
22: 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Stay with us for the Marketplace Morning Report. The price of almost everything just keeps going up. Inflation ran hotter than expected in September, we learned yesterday, 3.7% over the last year. One bright spot, though, grocery prices are only rising at about half the overall rate. There are signs, though, that high diesel prices are starting to trickle into some of the prices we pay at the checkout. Hear more in 9 minutes on the Marketplace Morning Report.
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22: In the forecast today, a slight chance of showers in the afternoon. Increasing clouds with a high near 71. Mostly cloudy tonight with a low around 66. It'll be mostly cloudy through mid-morning tomorrow, gradually clearing with a high near 88. There's a good chance of overnight showers with gusty winds and a low around 57. And Saturday's looking a little stormy, a 70% chance of rain and some gusty winds.
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0: Good morning, I'm Steve Inskeep. A giant pumpkin rolled away from a North Carolina farm over the weekend. Okay, it was one of those inflatable pumpkins. Video shows a massive orange ball barreling down a street like the boulder from Indiana Jones. Somebody tried to stop it, a driver pulled over to help, and they returned it to its home by the corn maze. Maybe that was the great pumpkin that Linus is always hoping for. 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
0: Good morning, I'm Steve Inskeep. A giant pumpkin rolled away from a North Carolina farm over the weekend. Okay, it was one of those inflatable pumpkins. Video shows a massive orange ball barreling down a street like the boulder from Indiana Jones. Somebody tried to stop it, a driver pulled over to help, and they returned it to its home by the corn maze. Maybe that was the great pumpkin that Linus is always hoping for.

0: Okay, it was one of those inflatable pumpkins. Video shows a massive orange ball barreling down a street like the boulder from Indiana Jones. Somebody tried to stop it. A driver pulled over to help, and they returned it to its home by the corn maze. Maybe that was the great pumpkin that Linus is always hoping for. It's Morning Edition.
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2: 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I'm Michelle Martin.
0: And I'm Steve Inskeep. We have a review of a documentary on Elizabeth Holmes. She's in prison for defrauding investors who put money into her blood testing company, Theranos. Just before going behind bars, Holmes let comedian Nathan Fielder into her house with a film crew. And the result is the documentary called You Can See Everything.
3: You really feel you did nothing wrong?
4: I did not.
3: So where did things get lost? Like, how are you where you are right now?
4: I wish I knew, you know? I don't know. I don't feel like I understand that.
0: The film is out this week, and Ronald Young Jr. has seen it. He's a frequent contributor to NPR's Pop Culture Happy Hour podcast and creator of the podcast Leaving the Theater, which he has now done. So, Ronald, what do you think?
5: I liked it. I think it is a very, very, I would say, in-depth on one question about Elizabeth Holmes, and that is, does she understand what lying is, and is she a liar? I feel like they stick to that point for the majority of the documentary, and both Lance Oppenheim and Nathan Fielder did a very good job of teasing it out.
0: Do I understand the concept here? Every waking hour, even sleeping hours, there are cameras in this house following people around?
5: Yes. In the weeks leading up to her going away to prison, Nathan Fielder is in her house. The camera crew is in her house. They are following her, her two children. She had recently had a baby, and her partner, Billy Evans. They're asking questions. They are literally the third wheel in this relationship for the duration of the time before she goes to prison.
0: Part of what's wild here is the person she chose to give this access to. Before we were starting this interview, I was trying to think about whether comedian is even the right word to describe Nathan Fielder and what he does. For those who aren't familiar, what does he do?
5: Nathan Fielder is billed as a filmmaker, writer, and comedian. His first show, Nathan For You, was on Comedy Central. At the time that they were making these shows, it kind of fit into the rest of the slate of shows on Comedy Central, which were more jokey, prank-driven, just meant to be kind of funny and quirky and weird. And he fits right into that niche because he's doing what he describes in You Can See Everything as business scams, but they're thinly veiled as he is giving business advice to business owners. But then after that, kind of chaos and hijinks automatically ensue. But he's narrating this as if it's a straight read, as if it's local journalism that he's doing.
0: Now, Lance Oppenheim co-directed the movie with Fielder, and A. Martinez recently spoke with him. He said this.
6: Everyone had taken away something different from even these just mundane, everyday interactions. And so I really want people to have that same experience and to help us decode it and help us make sense of what went down there.
0: Okay, so you had that opportunity to try to make sense of it. Do you feel, after all those hours and hours of filming, that you understand better who Elizabeth Holmes is and what she did?
5: I don't know if I understand Elizabeth Holmes better, but I do understand Nathan Fielder's perspective on Elizabeth Holmes a little bit better, because again, he was focused on one question. Does she understand what lying is, and is she a liar? And I think we get to the root of that pretty well through the documentary.
0: Do you buy the hype around this, that people who've seen it have said, I've never seen such a documentary, this should win an Oscar, it's incredible?
5: Yes, I agree with all of that. I think what they've done here is brilliant. Lance Oppenheim brings the documentary chops, and Nathan Fielder is pushing with questions that I would definitely want to know from Elizabeth Holmes and Billy Evans.
0: Ronald Young Jr., thanks so much.
5: Thank you.
0: It's Morning Edition from NPR News. I'm Steve Inskeep.
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0: UHRV Public Media, glad to be with you this morning. Looking at 9 o'clock, the 9 o'clock hour, BBC NewsHour is coming up. An angry Ukrainian president says attacks on Russian oil refineries will restart as relations with the U.S. sour. An investigation into Israeli army investigations and the poetry of Dutch garbage trucks. We'll hear all of those stories on the BBC in about 10 minutes. In the forecast today, a slight chance of showers in the afternoon with increasing clouds and a high near 71. Mostly cloudy tonight with a low around 66 and mostly cloudy Friday through mid-morning, gradually clearing with a high near 88 degrees. A good chance of overnight showers and a low around 57.
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3: The Indian economy kind of plays by its own rule book, which makes running a business there challenging.
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3: I'm Kai Rizdal, finding economic growth in economic chaos. Next time on Marketplace.
0: Marketplace comes your way at 6:30 this evening, and the Marketplace Morning Report is next. 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
5: From Marketplace in Washington, I'm Kimberly Adams. We just got the producer price index for September. It's yet more evidence that inflation is running hot. Producer prices were up 1.3% in a month, more than double what economists forecasted. We saw a similar trend in the consumer price index yesterday, but one bright spot was that grocery prices are only rising at about half the overall rate of inflation. There are signs, though, that high diesel prices are beginning to change that. Marketplace's Samantha Fields reports.
7: Even though grocery prices are rising much more slowly than prices in general, William Masters at Tufts says people aren't feeling it.
8: When most people go to the grocery store, what they're seeing is the hangover from the 2022-23 post-COVID inflation that means the shelf prices remain elevated.
7: Groceries are about 30% more expensive now than pre-pandemic, and wages just haven't kept up. Plus, David Ortega at Michigan State says everyone experiences food inflation differently.
9: You know, if you're not buying eggs, you're not benefiting from these lower egg prices. You know, if you're buying some of the fish and seafood that is up significantly over the past year, that's going to hit you a lot harder.
7: Even though overall food inflation is low, he says certain prices are starting to tick up again, like for some frozen foods and fresh fruits and vegetables.
9: These are products that have to be refrigerated, that are perishable, that have to travel long distances.
7: All of which requires expensive diesel. I'm Samantha Fields for Marketplace.
5: The United Nations is out with a new report on how rising borrowing costs are challenging developing nations. Marketplace's Nancy Marshall-Genzer has more.
10: The report from the United Nations Development Program says the median developing country now spends about 9.5% of its revenue on interest payments, the biggest share of revenue in 25 years. At the same time, these countries are dealing with soaring energy prices. They're also trying to prepare for one of the most powerful El Niños on record, which could threaten their harvest and push up food prices. It's expected to cause drought in some parts of the world and flooding in others. Developing nations have been trying to help their citizens cope with the higher price of gas and food through things like subsidies and tax rebates. But the UN says they may not be able to afford to keep doing that, partly because of the high interest rates they're paying on their debt. According to the UN report, without that extra help from the government, quote, about 130 million additional people would have been pushed into poverty worldwide this year. I'm Nancy Marshall-Genzer for Marketplace.
5: Let's do the numbers. Dow, S&P, and NASDAQ futures are mixed in the negative 1 2/10 to positive 0.4% range, with the Dow future up 196 points. The 10-year Treasury yield is down at 5.06%.
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5: The audit, tax, and advisory firm KPMG is out with its new CEO Outlook survey this morning. And no surprise, artificial intelligence is among the issues top of mind. Joining us now to talk about it is Tim Walsh, Chair and CEO of KPMG US. Good morning, Tim.
11: Good morning. It's great to be with you here today, Kimberly.
5: You all surveyed 400 CEOs of large companies for this survey. How big of a deal was AI in this year's results?
11: Well, as you'd expect, it is very, very prominent in the results, and it shows up in a couple of different areas for sure. Innovation, it's certainly around return on investment. It's around governance in the boardroom, and then certainly around cybersecurity risk.
5: 4 out of 5 of the CEOs in your survey said they recognize that AI will change company business models. What are they anticipating?
11: Well, they're anticipating a number of different things. One is how they actually run their businesses, for sure, optimizing processes, cleaning up data, and then, of course, embedding AI technologies to help them be more effective and efficient. But it's also focused on how they bring product to market, regardless of what product that might be. It's getting to innovation faster. And, of course, it's about revising and changing and updating those processes in terms of how you transform a business and how you do that more quickly.
5: One interesting data point in your survey was that CEOs say they plan to continue investing in AI, but only 9% report that current AI models have actually been transformational in their organization. How do you sort of reconcile that gap between what they're spending on AI and actually what they're getting in terms of performance?
11: I mean, if you look back 12 months ago, you would have seen companies potentially and or investors expecting this sort of immediate return on investment. But what we have learned is it's much more complex than that. I mean, AI requires clean data, so data needs to be reviewed, revised, and optimized. And then the AI can be engineered into the processes. So these things are not overnight. They do take time. But I will tell you that I have not met a CEO that doesn't feel confident that over time, the technology will help them improve their businesses.
5: Do you find that this new world of AI that we're in is changing what it means to be a CEO?
11: That's an interesting question for sure. So the answer to that is yes, but I would also say, I mean, it's not just technology. The dynamic environment out there is incredible. It's technology advancement, but it's also geopolitical, geoeconomic risk that CEOs are facing. And, you know, what I do hear constantly, and I know from my own business, is that the ability to move quickly, the ability to be more agile is at the forefront of CEOs as they're thinking about how to manage their businesses.
5: Tim Walsh is CEO at KPMG. Thank you so much.
11: Thank you.
5: In Washington, I'm Kimberly Adams with the Marketplace Morning Report. From APM, American Public Media.
0: Good morning. I'm Kelly Knoyer. This is WHRV. BBC NewsHour is coming up next. Here's one last look at traffic. The HRBT is backed up 2.5 miles westbound, and on 64 East in Hampton near King Street, a disabled vehicle has the east left lane closed. ODU also has a game scheduled today that will disrupt traffic on Hampton Boulevard from downtown Norfolk to the Norfolk Naval Base. The tailgating lots open at 3:30 with kickoff at 7:30. It's advised to use alternate routes, not Hampton Boulevard, if you can avoid it. 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The BBC NewsHour is next. 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It's 9 o'clock.
12: Welcome to NewsHour. It's live from the BBC World Service in London. I'm Tim Franks. 4 days ago, Donald Trump announced an energy ceasefire between Russia and Ukraine. Today, Ukraine set a Russian refinery ablaze after continued attacks from Russia and severe doubts over US support.
13: I think that's a betrayal not to us per se, because we have to do what we have to do. It's the betrayal of the entire world.
12: Also, a school roof has collapsed in northwestern Pakistan, killing more than 30 children and a teacher. And two thoughts on the power of words in an age of anxiety from the Turkish writer Elif Shafak.
14: When we read a story, we journey into the psyche of another person, and we need to make that journey as often as we can in times of crisis.
12: And from the wasteland of Rotterdam, the meaning of poetry on garbage trucks. After the news.
15: BBC News with Govinda Gill. Ukraine has attacked one of Russia's biggest oil refineries hours after President Volodymyr Zelensky said his country would resume strikes. He accused Moscow of failing to respect the energy truce, which President Trump declared on Sunday. The Kremlin has accused Kyiv of being unwilling to engage with US peace efforts. Here's our correspondent, Joe Inwood.
16: If the Ukrainians re-adopt this strategy of targeting Russian oil facilities, that's really quite significant. It damages Russia's ability to export oil, which is a big revenue source for them. And so if the Ukrainians can effectively restart that strategy, that has an impact. But I think it is worth pointing out what the Ukrainian strikes will do is damage Russia's ability to fund the war. What the Russian strikes on power plants, what they do, is they damage Ukrainian civilians' ability to get through the winter.
15: Ukrainian officials say Starshield satellite systems used by the military to guide drones and protect the skies have been restored and are operational. Kyiv had accused the US government, which manages the military system, of restricting connectivity, disrupting Ukraine's battlefield missions. Ukraine's President Zelensky is heading to Brussels, where EU leaders are starting a two-day summit. Our correspondent Nick Beek is there and says these latest developments will be causing deep concern.
17: This is really thrown into sharp focus, the fact that the American intelligence and also the ability to use to its full potential Elon Musk's Starlink, that that could be turned off or diminished in some way, and as the Ukrainians would argue, with a loss of life being the consequence, that is a real worry. And actually, President Macron has talked about this. Last month, he was saying that existing European telecoms company, they need to do much more. They need to create what he described as a new alliance. In other words, to challenge the likes of Starlink and Elon Musk's sort of monopoly.
15: A summit between Gulf countries and the European Union that was due to be held in Saudi Arabia next week has been postponed as the kingdom comes under continued attack from the Houthis in Yemen. It was the second high-profile event to be deferred following deadly attacks on several targets. Ambarasa Nithyarajan has more details.
18: The postponement of the flagship conference between the EU and the Gulf countries has come as a blow to Saudi Arabia's attempts to host international events despite the escalating conflict with the Houthis in neighbouring Yemen. Repeated attacks on the main airport in the capital, Riyadh, has also highlighted how seriously the security situation has worsened. At least 18 people were killed in 5 aerial assaults on the airport, and it remains closed after the attacks.
15: A roof has collapsed at a school in Pakistan, killing at least 32 children and a teacher. A hospital spokesman in Peshawar says 20 others were injured. Officials say rescue operations have now concluded. World News from the BBC. Romania's Navy says five people have been rescued and seven remain missing after a commercial vessel caught fire in the Black Sea. The Defence Ministry says it's investigating whether the empty chemical tanker was hit by a drone. After meeting the leaders of Romania and Bulgaria, the NATO Secretary General, Mark Rutte, said the alliance will adjust its deterrence and defence in the Black Sea region as needed. Russian authorities have detained the editor-in-chief of one of the country's leading independent newspapers, Novaya Gazeta. The publication says Sergei Solokov's home was searched as part of a police investigation into one of his employees who was arrested on suspicion of illegally obtaining personal data for mercenary purposes. The publication is designated as a foreign agent by the Kremlin. The Prime Minister of Albania, Edi Rama, has insisted he will not resign following student protests which turned violent. On Wednesday, tens of thousands of students protested in the capital, Tirana, setting a government building and two banks ablaze and demanding Mr. Rama's resignation. There's been another march today. Nick Thorpe has more details.
19: Protests really have culminated now with the student protests, partly inspired, of course, by events in France, partly inspired by events in neighbouring Serbia, and basically all the discontent in the country, whether with corruption, with the existing government, over environmental issues, and now most recently about conditions in university, about high emigration among Albanian youth, all of these have sort of rolled together to produce these clashes now.
15: Members of Sweden's parliament have voted overwhelmingly to reject the bid by Social Democratic Party leader Magdalena Andersson to form a minority government. The move was widely expected and extends a period of uncertainty since last month's elections. BBC News.
12: Hello and welcome to NewsHour. It's coming to you live from the BBC World Service studios in central London. I'm Tim Franks. And coming up in 20 minutes... Throwaway lines to cherish. How the Dutch city of Rotterdam has been officially recognised for adorning its garbage trucks with poetry.
20: By bringing poetry into public space, we make it part of everyday life and we make it accessible to everyone, including specifically people who might not normally engage with poetry, because this way you don't have to actively seek out poetry to encounter it. It can find you when you walk the dog or take out the trash.
12: Rather lovely municipal tradition to tell you about in about 20 minutes. We're beginning the programme, though, with the apparent nosedive in relations between the US and Ukraine, the worst since Donald Trump 18 months ago angrily and publicly told Volodymyr Zelensky, "You don't have the cards." The question today, is that plunge levelling out? Or is this a warning of just how vulnerable Ukraine remains to increasing Russian aggression? There have been two new developments today. The Ukrainian president, who's vented his own anger at the Trump administration over the last couple of days, has said that his military will restart attacks on Russian oil refineries, despite Mr. Trump's demands that they cease. This is what he had to say in an interview with the Financial Times.
21: That's it. Block is out. Today's evening, I said to my military people, after they again killed today, after such massive attack, I didn't hear messages from President of the United States, because at night, maybe a little bit later, we will hear. And then in Lutsk and again in some other cities, they attacked again, killed a lot of people, just civilian, all of them, just civilian, no military people, just civilian.
12: And so today, it seems one of Russia's biggest oil refineries has been set ablaze. The other development is that the Ukrainian Ministry of Defense says that a crucial US-controlled satellite internet communication system has now been restored, it seems, to full speed. That Starshield system, as it's known, is crucial for Ukraine's offensive and defensive capabilities, and its functionality had been throttled on Wednesday. To the dismay of people like Neo, that's his military nickname, he's a Ukrainian soldier with a drone reconnaissance unit.
13: Trump administration is considered to be one of the stupidest. And I guess what happened is they thought that if they limit the speed for the Starshield, this stops Ukraine from hitting the refineries, which makes no sense, because on the Russian territory, Starlink and Starshield is limited for use. So we're still not allowed to use it over the Russian territory. So technically, refineries have nothing to do with this cutoff. Every time Russia starts failing or starts losing, Donald Trump is there to help. I think that's a betrayal, not to us per se, because we have to do what we have to do. It's the betrayal of the entire world.
12: Well, you heard Neo, that Ukrainian soldier, talking about Starlink, SpaceX's Starlink and Starshield. What exactly are they then, and what do they do? I've been speaking to Cassell Brian Lowe, who writes about defence and space for the Reuters news agency.
1: Starlink is SpaceX's commercial service. It's marketed to consumers and businesses, and it provides high-speed satellite internet connectivity. Starshield is a militarized version of that. It's designed for defense and intelligence use. In addition to satellite communications, SpaceX says it can offer Earth observations and can host sensors or other payloads.
12: Am I right in saying that the Ukrainian military use both?
1: Correct.
12: So what is the difference for the Ukrainian military between what they get with Starlink and what they get with Starshield?
1: The distinction isn't always clear-cut because there is some overlap. So SpaceX says Starshield leverages the technology and engineering and operational experience of Starlink. And while Starshield uses dedicated terminals and enhanced encryption, it can rely on some of the same Starlink constellation. What SpaceX would say is that Starshield is a sort of more ruggedized, militarized version with extra levels of encryption.
12: I've got you. Tell me what the Ukrainian military use this type of satellite internet communication system for then.
1: So Starlink has been pretty crucial to Ukraine's war effort since Russia's full-scale invasion in 2022. And it's evolved over that time, but Ukraine has used it for communicating with soldiers on the front line, but also increasingly as part of its drone war efforts. It can do things like help relay video feeds back from a drone that's conducting surveillance and feed that back to commanders, or it can also help with targeting.
12: Right, and presumably that information is coming back in close to real time. This is the point about this whole idea that the speeds were suddenly slowed. That presumably would have meant those offensive drone capabilities were really hampered.
1: So what Ukrainian officials said yesterday were that there were limits imposed on Ukraine's use of Starshield over 100 miles per hour. So that's not all drones, but the Ukrainian officials said the impact of that was on things like mid-range attack drones and interceptor drones, both of which travel at very high speeds.
12: To catch up with something like a Russian Shahed drone that's jet-powered and can go at 200 miles an hour, you really need something that can literally travel that fast.
1: Correct. The jet-powered Shaheds travel at hundreds of miles per hour, and so the high-speed interceptors need to be able to keep pace with those.
12: SpaceX, obviously, that's Elon Musk's company. Starshield, as you say, that's the military version of that, controlled by the Pentagon. Would it have to be in the Pentagon's gift then as to how efficiently this runs, what speed it runs for the Ukrainians?
1: Elon Musk has sought to draw a distinction between the two services. The other distinction he's sought to make is over control. And yesterday in a post on X, he said that Starshield systems are controlled by the US government. Ultimately, it's a key question who ordered the restrictions on Ukraine's use of Starshield, but the answer is still unclear.
12: Are there any other countries or entities, the European Union, for example, who have got a satellite system in place or close to development which could provide a similar sort of service?
1: Starlink has a network of 11,000 satellites in orbit currently. No one else has anything near that. The Pentagon is Starshield's and Starlink's biggest customer, but we are starting to see other militaries look at Starshield. The UK Defence Ministry has started adopting Starshield as well as Starlink.
12: In a sense, this whole episode, and it does show how exposed, really, the Ukrainians and perhaps also, as you were suggesting, other militaries are to
2: this type of American power, American heft in terms of the military services that are provided?
1: It certainly fuels a broader debate that is happening Europe-wide about reliance on US technology and the degree to which Europe needs to have alternatives which it can control. You know, the challenge with something like SpaceX is it has such a vast constellation that that's not something even Europe-wide is possible to match, certainly in any short order.
2: And that was Cassell. Brian Lowe writes about defence and space for Reuters. Some awful news today out of Pakistan. More than 30 children, at least 32, have been killed along with a teacher when a roof collapsed at their school. It happened in the northern city of Peshawar. A further 20 kids have been injured, some of them very seriously. Farhan Ahmed, a senior superintendent of police operations in Peshawar, spoke to reporters of the scene.
4: You have seen the building. It's in a very dilapidated condition, and the three classes that had collapsed couldn't bear the weight of the students and it collapsed. We would be inquiring into the details. Was it ever inspected or not? And then we would also be trying, with the collaboration of the district administration, to issue new SOPs for the buildings to avoid such incidents taking place ever again.
2: New SOPs for the buildings that police superintendent was talking about, the standard operating procedures, in other words. The BBC's Tahoob Ashkar is following developments for us from Lahore. What more can you tell us, Tahoob?
22: Hello. So basically, this event, this awful and unfortunately incident happened early in the morning, like around 9, 10 a.m. And approximately, according to police, 2:20 children were under those roofs. The building was kind of a structure. You can simply say, like, you know, they have three portions, and on each portion, students were taking classes, and most of them were in between the age of 4 and 14 who died in this incident. Till now, approximately 33 is the number that we are having from officials, children who died, who lost their lives, along with one teacher, female teacher, who was who lost life in this incident. This is not the first time that we are seeing such incident. A few months back, we witnessed same kind of an incident in Lahore as well. In that incident, a dozen of children lost their life. And back then, the questions were still there, and the questions are still today the same, that is there any kind of inspection? Was there the building structure was approved? What kind of a quality material was used? So these are the things that are still there, and though they have started the inquiry, but unfortunately, we have seen at the spot that the building was not as such proper.
2: Yeah. And well, it was very striking, Tahoob, that you saying that those questions have been raised as a result of a previous investigation into a similar incident. But, I mean, a police official has already said that this school had substandard roof slabs. So they've come to a conclusion very quickly.
22: Yeah, because we have been talking to a lot of eyewitnesses, and not only this, when this incident happened, the owner of the building, the owner of a school, he talked to media, different media organizations, and according to his claims, this building was constructed 1.5 year earlier, 1.5 year back. And according to his claims, the teams who usually look after these SOPs when the building is being constructed or anything is being approved, they came here, they inspected that, and after that they started education in this private school,
2: which suggests briefly that there was a sort of failure all along the system.
22: Yes, it looks like this, because not only this, when this incident happened today, the spot where this happened was approximately 1 kilometer away from the main road. And it was very difficult for the rescue operators to get in and rescue maximum kids.
2: Tahoob Ashkar, thank you very much indeed for bringing us the latest from Lahore. If we have further updates, particularly on the casualty figures in the course of the programme, we'll, of course, bring them to you.
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9: 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I hope you'll join me.
2: This is NewsHour. It's coming to you live from the BBC World Service with me, Tim Franks. There's a line which you might often hear us use here on NewsHour at the end of some of our stories about people dying in Israeli military operations in Gaza or the West Bank or Lebanon or other theatres of IDF activity. When those deaths are controversial, when there are questions about whether the lethal force was justified, we'll often ask the IDF for an interview or a statement, and they'll often say that an incident is under investigation. Indeed, the IDF insists that it has a robust and independent system for examining such cases in accordance with its obligations under Israeli and international law. But a BBC investigation has found that hundreds of investigations have yet to produce any public outcome. And that BBC investigation was led by my colleague Merlin Thomas from BBC Verify, who's here in the NewsHour studio with me. Merlin, what was it that you were looking into?
23: Well, time and time again, when I've been investigating these stories, we hear this from the Israeli military, that they're investigating something, that they're reviewing it, they're checking it, they're looking into it. These are all the different types of phrases that we've come across in our investigation. And they're all part of the very complex and sometimes very difficult to get transparency on system that is the military justice system in Israel. Now, in each of these cases, we've looked into all of these different types of reviews, and that goes from command level reviews all the way up to a criminal investigation. Now, it's worth saying that the outcome isn't always public. And so we set out to try and track how many times this was the case. How many times has the Israeli military gone about saying that they're investigating something when it's been accused of harm, with no public outcome on the IDF website? And we put all of those 254 cases that we found, and the IDF didn't provide us with any specifics. In fact, it only provided us with evidence of what happened in two, and that was in two cases where it said that the incidents were still under review. In August, they made a very rare report where they talked about the details of five specific incidents in Gaza, and they were very high-profile ones, including, for example, the killing of a Palestinian girl called Hind Rajab, and the killing of emergency workers as well. But what we've seen consistently is that there is still very much an opacity around what's going on in the investigative system. And that's what we've tried to untangle.
2: Are there any specific cases that you can talk about that you've been looking at?
23: One rings to mind, which is one that I remember looking into at the time in December 2023, and this was a case of a mother and daughter who were shot dead in the grounds of Gaza's only Catholic church. Now, at the time, the IDF said that it was looking into the incident and that it was under review. And as with other stories that we report on, the war continued and the strikes continued and the stories move on. And then 2 years later, I actually looked back at that particular incident, and I speak to the IDF regularly because we have to as journalists, and I look back at what they'd said. And so I said, oh, well, what happened to this particular case? And in 2025, 2 years on, they said that the incident was still under review. And now, nearly 3 years on, they told me that that particular incident was still under review. And there are so many other cases just like that where there are no answers. We have no more clarity on what's happened. And in that case, there are two women who we don't know what happened to them.
2: So just to be clear, I mean, it's not so much that they're not saying that there's any public outcome that they can share for whatever operational reasons, or there hasn't been a referral for a criminal investigation. They're just saying it's still under investigation.
23: Yes. So in these two cases, they told us it's still under investigation. And in this case, for example, lawyers and legal experts have said to us that actually the ICRC guidelines, those are the groups that ensure that rules of war are kept to, have said that investigations around possible unlawful acts should be thorough, prompt, impartial, and as transparent as possible. Now, there's one professor that I spoke to from the University of Oxford who told me that the Geneva Conventions is very specific and say that the parties to armed conflict must investigate possible violations.
6: I think it's more important that we have the Geneva Conventions and that they give us these kind of clear bottom lines. And the clear bottom line is that it's absolutely the responsibility of a party to armed conflict to investigate and potentially prosecute its own.
2: And that was one of the professors from Oxford University, who's an expert in international law, speaking to my colleague Merlin Thomas, who's got a long report about this on our website, bbc.com/news. Now, a story which I confess first appeared on Poetry International website 2 days ago, but the headline is irresistible even today. Lines of poetry on Rotterdam garbage trucks officially recognised as Dutch heritage. For almost 40 years, rubbish trucks in the Dutch city have been adorned with lines of verse because, well, why not? And now the practice has been elevated by the august Dutch institution that considers these things to officially being part of the Netherlands' intangible cultural heritage. I mentioned Poetry International. It was actually they who came up with the idea first off, as I've been hearing from their current director, Diana Schinnefort.
7: The initiative started in 1988, so it's been a long time, and it was inspired by the Poetry International Festival in Rotterdam, because every year the festival brings poets from all over the world to the city, where they share their work and introduce audience to different voices. But when the festival ends, the international poets leave Rotterdam and take their poems with them. So the idea behind this project was, what if the poetry could stay, even after the poets have left?
2: And I completely understand the idea behind it, and it sounds lovely. Appending the lines of poetry to garbage trucks, though, is the unusual part of all this, because I suppose you could say, well, we could have them on plaques, on walls, or on posters, or something like that. But putting them on garbage trucks, it's wonderfully imaginative. It's obviously caught on. But where did that idea come from?
7: Well, actually, in Rotterdam, we have a lot of poetry in the public space. We also have it on buildings and on bridges even. But at Poetry International, we believe that poetry should not be confined to books or libraries or cultural institutions. By bringing poetry into public space, we and the municipality of Rotterdam make it part of everyday life. And we make it accessible to everyone, including specifically people who might not normally engage with poetry. Mm. It can find you when you walk the dog or take out the trash or simply go about your day.
2: Well, it's a very beguiling notion. And it actually it works very successfully in London, because there's poetry on the underground, as you may well know. But there you're a slightly captive space inside an underground train carriage, and you may alight on quite a slab of verse, but on a garbage truck, especially because I guess often they're moving, or the people who are passing them are moving, you've only got a very short amount of time sometimes. So how do you decide what goes on?
7: That's why we choose only one line from a poem. And we also consider how well a particular line works in the public space. So it needs to be concise and memorable and also powerful enough to touch as many hearts from as many people as possible in just a few seconds.
2: So give me one of your favourites, if you would.
7: Oh, that's a mean question. Can I cheat and choose two lines?
2: You may.
7: Okay, thank you. Because then I will choose one line from Simon Armitage, a British poet. And he said, "Glitz and glitter in the air, but blossom neither here or there." It's short, but you can interpret it in very different ways.
2: Give me your other excerpt.
7: Okay. The other one is a line from Derek Otte, a poet from Rotterdam. I'm not a translator, but it means something like, "Stones and bricks make a city rise, but it's the people who give it death."
2: It's the people that give it depth. What a lovely thought. That was Diana Schinnefort, the director of Poetry International there. The people who were part of the reason that Rotterdam garbage trucks have the poems on the side of them. They've had that for more than, getting on for 40 years. And it's now been recognised as part of the Netherlands' intangible cultural heritage. Quite right.
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12: On NewsHour, in the next 30 minutes, a retired U.S. general tells us why he objects to the Defense Secretary's plan to live stream a military execution. The pressure Republicans are under, even in conservative states ahead of the midterms. After serial doping scandals, can Kenya regain trust in athletics before it hosts the World Athletics Championships? And the Turkish writer Elif Shafak on historic fiction and contemporary censorship. After the news.
15: BBC News with Govinda Gill. Ukraine's attacked one of Russia's largest oil refineries shortly after President Volodymyr Zelensky said his country would resume strikes. He accused Moscow of failing to respect an energy truce declared by Donald Trump on Sunday. The Kremlin spokesman Dmitry Peskov has accused Ukraine of being unwilling to pursue peace or engage with US peace endeavours. Romania's Navy says five people have been rescued and seven remain missing after a commercial vessel caught fire in the Black Sea. The Defence Ministry says it's investigating whether the empty chemical tanker was hit by a drone. A summit between Gulf countries and the European Union that was due to be held in Saudi Arabia next week has been postponed following continued attacks from the Houthis in Yemen. The Iranian-backed movement carried out three deadly attacks on Riyadh Airport last week. At least 32 children and a teacher have been killed after a roof collapsed at a school in Pakistan. A hospital spokesman in Peshawar said 20 others were injured. Norway's government is assessing whether its sovereign wealth fund should again be allowed to invest in defence firms. The world's largest fund currently excludes 14 companies following criticism over their role in the Gaza war. Riot police in Albania have fired tear gas in Tirana against students protesting for a third day about education standards, living costs and alleged government corruption. The Prime Minister, Edi Rama, has insisted that he will not resign. A new rebel coalition in the Democratic Republic of Congo has accused President Felix Tshisekedi of undermining peace efforts to end the conflict in the east of the country. A spokesman told the BBC that government forces and allied militias had repeatedly attacked civilians in rebel-held areas. That's the latest BBC News.
12: Welcome back to NewsHour. Africa is securing more high-profile sporting events. This week we got the news that Formula One will return to the continent in the 2030s. And last month came the announcement that the Kenyan capital, Nairobi, will become the first African city to host the World Athletics Championships. That's going to happen in 2029. The president of World Athletics, Sebastian Coe, has just visited Nairobi, which is where the BBC's Peter Mwangangi caught up with him and asked him first about Kenya's poor record on doping.
11: Last week, the president of the World Anti-Doping Agency, Vitold Banka, was here, and he said that Kenya must demonstrate that it is clean for those World Championships to be seen as credible. Now, since 2017, more than 140 Kenyan athletes have been suspended for doping. Given all of this and some criticism, how worried are you about the credibility of the 2029 World Championships?
24: Look, I'm always worrying about all issues related to integrity in our sport. When I became president, the first thing I did was to create the Athletics Integrity Unit. And at operational level, we work very, very closely with Kenya, and that's beginning to work. The challenge, of course, is the more tests you do and the greater levels of funding and the more sophisticated you become with the technology, the more you're probably going to catch. If you want to catch fish, you have to go fishing. I think over the long haul, numbers starting to reduce. We've certainly seen it in track. There still remain some challenges in the road events.
11: Speaking of testing, another part of your legacy has been the introduction of the SRY gene testing for the female category. The new regulations have had a restrictive impact on the ability of certain African athletes to compete. Now, I wonder how happy you are with the impact of those regulations, and do you believe that they have done the job that they were supposed to do?
24: The implementation of SRY testing is absolutely critical that we defend, and we defend properly, women's sport. Our women are box office. You know, in Kenya, athletes like Faith Kipyegon can't walk through city centres in Europe without people wanting to take photographs. They're very big, big figures. And the SRY testing was there to make sure that we are able to uphold the eligibility, female eligibility, that we can be absolutely clear about that demarcation. And also, none of those policies were implemented with anything in mind other than giving some certainty and the foundations of that integrity in all of our six continents.
11: You think this addresses that?
24: I do. I think it addresses it in large part. Non-obtrusive. It's a one-off. You don't have to keep repeating it. And it is simply there to ascertain female eligibility. It's not there for genetics. It's not there for bloods. It's not there for profiling. Once the test is done, it's ripped up. The same athlete's never going to be asked to do that again.
2: And that was Sebastian Coe talking to Peter Mwangangi. You're with NewsHour. It's coming to you live from the BBC World Service in London. I'm Tim Franks. We began the programme talking about a controversy that appears at least to have originated in the Pentagon over the Ukrainian military's interrupted access to a key US-run satellite internet network. We're going to pick up now with a controversy which definitely is enmeshing the US Department of Defense and its top official, Pete Hegseth. And that's over his announcement that in 7 weeks, on December the 3rd, the execution of a former US Army major will be live streamed. Nidal Hassan is due to be killed by a firing squad after the mass shooting that he carried out at the Fort Hood military base in 2009. Hassan fatally shot 13 unarmed soldiers. It's thought that this will be the first public execution in the US in almost 100 years, and that has caused a huge uproar. The latest intervention has come from a group of more than 70 retired, high-ranking officers who've written an open letter calling for a cancellation of the live streaming. Among the signatories is Richard Devereux, a retired Major General from the US Air Force, where he spent more than 30 years on active duty. Major General, welcome to NewsHour. Can you explain why you're objecting?
14: Yes, Tim. Simply put, I signed this letter because I believe strongly, you know, that the American military must maintain, always maintain, the highest standards of professionalism, discipline, and respect for human dignity, even when dealing with someone who has committed the terrible crime that Nidal Hassan was convicted of. Nothing in the letter that I signed excuses those crimes or diminishes the suffering of his victims and families. But, you know, in carrying out a judicial sentence and broadcasting an execution for public consumption, those are two different things. And I don't believe turning an execution into a spectacle serves justice, honors the victims, or reflects the values of the United States military that I served in for 34 years.
2: I guess one distinction that could be drawn is that you say you want to uphold the standards and the values of the American military. Well, this is a decision that has been taken by that military's civilian overlord, if you like. I mean, this is the decision from the defense secretary. I mean, yes, it appears to have the approval of the commander in chief, who was quoted as saying that he absolutely approved of the suggestion that this be live streamed. But, you know, that a distinction is being made here.
14: Yes, and I don't question Secretary Hegseth's authority to make such a decision. And I respect the notion that of civilian control of the military, and that as retired officers, we need to honor that. However, we do have a duty to express our opinions as citizens and as people with a perspective of serving in the military, that we have a great interest in ensuring our military upholds its values of professionalism, discipline, respect for human dignity, and following the rules that we've set regarding executions, which the Army manuals have certainly outlined.
2: Yeah. Well, the possibility of there being an execution out of a court-martial is there. I mean, I don't know what you personally feel about executions, about the death penalty in general, but I guess one argument in Pete Hegseth's favour is that, I mean, he says, look, it's a lesson, it's to show people that there are serious consequences. But also, I mean, if you approve of the idea of the death penalty being used, well, why not make it a public thing? Why not confront people with the reality of what execution means?
14: Tim, there's a real difference between transparency with the public and communicating to the public that justice has been served versus making creating a global spectacle. You know, in this age of social media and live streaming, this execution will be viewed by millions of people around the world. It could backfire. It could incite violence against Americans and against our interests around the world. So I'm concerned just in terms of foreign policy and the security of our military that by making this public and turning it into a spectacle, it could hurt our interests, hurt our standing in the world.
2: Can I ask you, I mean, I realize that, you know, you were a major general in the U.S. Air Force, and this is probably not a question that you would have given much thought to, but, you know, had you been the commanding officer at Fort Hood, where this is going to happen, and it almost sort of put the live streaming to one side, I just wonder what you think of the responsibility for those soldiers who were ordered to, you know, raise their rifles on December the 3rd against a man who presumably in some way will be immobilized in his wheelchair, hooded, and told to open fire. I mean, are you concerned at all about what some people are describing as the moral injury that could occur to those soldiers?
14: I am concerned about that, Tim. I mean, you know, there's no words to express the loss that the 13 families, the 32 that who lost loved ones, the 32 other families whose soldiers were wounded in that egregious attack. But that doesn't take away from the fact that our military, when carrying out a sentence, should do so in accordance with our values, with our professionalism, with respect for dignity. By turning, again, this execution into a public spectacle, we don't honor those families. In fact, some of the families, from what I understand, have spoken out against the public live streaming. But I understand the need to carry out the law, carry out the decision of the court in this matter, but I think that carrying out that decision responsibly is far different than, again, turning this into a spectacle.
2: Major General Richard Devereux, thank you very much for joining us. In the United States, polls show an advantage for Democrats in the forthcoming midterm elections, now less than 3 weeks away. Both chambers of Congress are currently controlled by Republicans, but Democrats are now hoping they can gain a majority in the House of Representatives, and although it's seen as a longer shot, maybe even take control of the US Senate. The state of Iowa has voted three times for Donald Trump, a sign of a deepening conservative base there. But with prices rising and policies some voters may not like from Mr. Trump, could the state flip to the Democrats? Our North America editor Sarah Smith is in Iowa.
16: It's often the case that the sitting president's party takes a battering in the midterm elections. But this year's opinion polls are suggesting an oversized advantage for Democrats. And that's because voters blame Donald Trump directly for the cost of living and the war in Iran. Game day at the Kinnick Stadium in Iowa City sees the Hawkeyes taking on Ohio State at American College Football. And the party starts early, hours before kickoff in the car park. There is beer, hot dogs, and even a whole alligator roasting on a barbecue.
17: We smoked it for about four and a half hours. Now we've wrapped it in bacon.
16: The Hawkeyes are the clearly acknowledged underdogs here. Winding his way through the crowd is Josh Turek, the Democratic candidate for Senate from Iowa. He's a former Paralympian basketball player who's in a wheelchair, shaking as many hands and trying to win over as many voters as he can, because this is a really tight race here in Iowa.
18: There we go, go Hawks.
19: Yeah, thank you guys. Thanks for all the support.
16: If you win here, that would be quite something.
19: Oh, I think that Iowans are uniquely struggling and hurting, and so I think they're ready for change. I mean, the tariffs have hurt Iowa more than any other state. The war in Iran, gas prices, diesel prices.
16: That's the distinctive sound of vintage engines at the Oskaloosa Classic Car Show in southeastern Iowa. Models like this bright red 1968 Camaro are gleaming in the morning sun.
20: Well, it's original. It's a Z28. There was like 24, 25 of them built.
16: Their owner's obvious pride, marred only by the increased cost of the premium fuel that keeps them on the road. Gene Fox told me how his life has changed.
20: You don't go out and eat as much, so it affects everything you do. We've got kids that live in Kansas City, and we don't go down and see them as much. But
16: he can, because this is a really tight race here in Iowa.
18: There we go, go Hawks.
19: Yeah, thank you guys. Thanks for all the support.
16: If you win here, that would be quite something.
19: Oh, I think that Iowans are uniquely struggling and hurting, and so I think they're ready for change. I mean, the tariffs have hurt Iowa more than any other state. The war in Iran, gas prices, diesel prices.
16: That's the distinctive sound of vintage engines at the Oskaloosa Classic Car Show in southeastern Iowa. Models like this bright red 1968 Camaro are gleaming in the morning sun.
20: Well, it's original. It's a Z28. There was like 24, 25 of them built.
16: Their owner's obvious pride, marred only by the increased cost of the premium fuel that keeps them on the road. Gene Fox told me how his life has changed.
20: You don't go out and eat as much, so it affects everything you do. We've got kids that live in Kansas City, and we don't go down.

0: cost of the premium fuel that keeps them on the road. Gene Fox told me how his life has changed.
1: You don't go out and eat as much, so it affects everything you do. We've got kids that live in Kansas City, and we don't go down and see them as much, but hopefully it's not forever.
0: And who do you blame for it?
1: I hate to say that, but our government.
0: And your president?
1: Yeah, I guess it's a start.
2: When I'm on the ballot, people show up and you always win. When I'm not on the ballot, 45% fewer people show up. So I'm asking you to do me one favor, pretend I'm on the ballot, please. We got to go and win this.
0: Donald Trump is insisting on leading the Republican campaign, even if many of his candidates don't want to be seen anywhere near a president with record low approval ratings. He could well be deterring more voters than he attracts.
3: I think it definitely puts voters off. There's no doubt about that. And I do think it probably raises the Democratic side to a level that isn't always there just because it's Donald Trump.
4: Oh, he's got us in the war. He's got prices, groceries high, sky high, gas sky high. I can't call him what I'd like to.
0: Will voters blame him for the high prices?
4: Yes, I think so.
5: Prices are up everywhere, and families are getting squeezed. So here's what I'm doing about it.
0: The Republican Senate candidate, Ashley Hinson, has voted to support the war in Iran 7 times in Congress. But like other Republicans in tough races, she's now trying to distance herself from the conflict.
6: It's why I've called for an immediate and successful end to the war in Iran so that families can see some relief at the pump and at the checkout line.
0: We're driving through Iowa, and there are cornfields to the left of me, cornfields to the right of me, just about as far as you can see. This is absolutely classic American Midwest agricultural state where farmers are really feeling the pain from petrol, diesel, fertilizer price increases. Farmer Jason Rogers stepped off his combine harvester to speak to me. He voted for Donald Trump 2 years ago and has since seen his own costs rise due to a war he doesn't believe the U.S. should be engaged in.
7: He did start the war in Iran, which I will say I don't think we probably should be in that one. I don't think that we need to be a policeman of the world anyways.
0: If you were looking at Republican candidates who had supported the war in Iran, who had voted with Donald Trump on that, would that affect your thinking?
7: No, it's not just one thing that's going to disqualify somebody for me voting for him. I mean, we don't make all the right choices all the time either, you know? If you tell me that you've made every decision in your life correct and you've never made a mistake, you're a liar.
0: I've heard repeatedly across Iowa from voters who feel their country is on the wrong track, but who, like Jason, don't plan to change their vote as a result. Opinion polls do suggest a surge for Democrats, but they may not be able to rely solely on Donald Trump's low approval ratings to boost their vote.
8: And that was North America editor Sarah Smith reporting from Iowa. It's going to be one of our big stories over the next few weeks, the midterm elections, the run-up, and then, of course, the aftermath, first Tuesday of November. 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
8: And a reminder of our top story this hour. Ukrainian officials say that US-run Starshield satellite systems used by the military in Ukraine to guide drones and protect the skies have been restored and are now operational again. Cassell Brian Lowe has been speaking to us.

0: about this. She writes about defence and space for the Reuters news agency.
1: The Pentagon is Starshield's and Starlink's biggest customer.
2: It certainly fuels a broader debate about reliance on US technology and the degree to which Europe needs to have alternatives which it can control. You know, the challenge with something like SpaceX is it has such a vast constellation that's not something even Europe-wide is possible to match, certainly in any short order.
0: You're with NewsHour. It's live from the BBC World Service. I'm Tim Franks. In Turkey, the space for dissent has long been narrowing. On Wednesday, the main private opposition TV channel, it's called Halk TV, was raided by police in Istanbul and shut down. Freedom of expression is an issue which the UK-based Turkish writer Elif Shafak has long grappled with. My colleague Rebecca Kesby has been talking to her, and their conversation began with Elif's new novel. It's called In One Brief Moment, All Eternity, and it picks up on the French writer Gustave Flaubert's 19th century scandalous tale of Madame Bovary. In this book, Elif Shafak tells Flaubert's own story through the eyes of the women in his life. What prompted her to reimagine Flaubert's life?
3: A few years back, I found myself struggling with everything that's happening in the world, to be honest. You know, we live in a time of war, division, polarization, accelerating climate crisis, lots of uncertainties, right? And I found myself asking, what is the meaning of writing a poem, a short story, a novel in a time like this? You know, looking for the perfect synonym when so much is happening outside the door. And that question, and maybe that quest about creativity in a time of crisis, took me straight to the 19th century. You might perhaps agree or disagree with me, but I think in many ways the 19th century is not over yet. You know, so much that has happened in that century of change, revolution, counter-revolution still matters today. And in the middle of that era of uncertainty and crisis, there lived a beloved novelist, Gustave Flaubert, who of course wrote this iconic book, Madame Bovary, and he was regarded as the connoisseur of the female mind, but I wanted to take that premise and turn it upside down and let women tell his story.
4: When you start reading this book, you kind of think, oh, right, this is Madame Bovary's revenge, you know, bang on Flaubert. But actually, you cast him as such a sympathetic character. He's very sensitive, imaginative, and throughout the book, there's the concept of storytelling and whose perspective the story comes from and how that story is told and the imagination that goes into storytelling. Why did you want to do that?
3: You know, I so appreciate that we're talking about this. In our daily lives, we are all occupying a tiny little corner of the universe, and we're so used to looking at the world through our own filter, our own lenses. But when we read a story for a few hours, for a few days, we journey into the psyche of another person, shift the perspective, and look at the world through completely different eyes. I think that's a very humbling exercise for the ego, for the self, and we need to make that journey as often as we can. In times of crisis, particularly our need for literature, for art, for creativity is all the more urgent. It helps us to connect, to slow down. If I may quickly add this, I think we're living in the age of three A's: anger, anxiety, and AI. There's a lot of existential angst right now. The only difference is some people hide their emotions more than others. That's the only difference. And that in itself is difficult enough. But if this were to become the age of four A's, meaning if apathy were to be added into the equation, I think it would be a much more dangerous world to live in. So why do I love literature so much? Because I think it is the antidote to apathy.
4: You're championed by feminists across Europe. I mean, and you've been very open about your views on why feminism is so important or the role of women and being active in politics. You have sort of got in trouble for some of your views in the past, though, and you were even accused of insulting Turkishness.
3: This is because of a novel that I wrote. It's called The Bastard of Istanbul. And after the book was published, I was put on trial for insulting Turkishness. And the prosecutor back then asked for 3 years in prison. It was a very surreal situation. We have an Article 301 in the Turkish Constitution that protects Turkishness against insults, even though nobody quite knows what that means. This article had been used against journalists and against historians before, but never, ever before against a fiction writer. So it was completely unexpected and unsettling, to be honest. Also, it was a bit surreal because the words of fictional characters were taken out of the book and used as evidence in the courtroom, as a result of which my Turkish lawyer had to defend not only me, but my Armenian-American fictional characters. And during that time, there were groups on the streets, you know, burning EU flags, spitting at my pictures, calling me a traitor. Later on, two other novels of mine, The Gaze and 10 Minutes 38 Seconds in the Strange World, in which I tell the story of a sex worker. These books have been investigated by the prosecutor's office, this time for quote-unquote the crime of obscenity. And to me, it's a bit ironic because as I was writing Flaubert's life, of course, I realized that 175 years ago, he was put on trial for writing Madame Bovary and he was accused of the crime of obscenity. It was interesting for me to feel these echoes in time.
4: I don't think you've been back to Turkey since this prosecution. Today, there was a major TV station that was raided and shut down effectively. There was also a protest in the parliament by some opposition MPs. What's your response to that?
3: You know, Turkey is such a beautiful, complicated country. And I think what is happening is really, really heartbreaking. And in many ways, it also shows us how fragile and important democracy is. So Turkey relatively holds regular elections. My point is regular elections, and I have a lot of respect for the ballot box, but that in itself is not enough to sustain a democracy. In addition to the ballot box, we need checks and balances. There should not be a monopoly of power. We need rule of law. We need free, independent, diverse media. It is so important for a democracy, the existence of a free media, but also independent academia, women's rights, minority rights, LGBTQ plus rights. So together with the ballot box, if we have all these components, then we have a healthy ecosystem of democracy. But if all the components are broken one by one and you only end up with the ballot box, that system cannot be a democracy. At best, it can be majoritarianism. And from majoritarianism into authoritarianism, it's a very quick fall.
0: And that was the Turkish author Elif Shafak speaking to Rebecca Kesby. Elif's new novel, In One Brief Moment, All Eternity, is out now. That's it from this edition of News Hour from me, Tim Franks, and the rest of the team here in London. Thanks for your company.

0: 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The I-64 HRBT will close in one direction at a time on select weekends in October for critical tunnel repaving. Expect delays and plan ahead. More at vdot.virginia.gov/HRBTclosures.
1: 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Can a 12-year-old boy prove those memories carry on to their children? Caterpillar Roadshow. That's on the next Radiolab.
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4: The Trump administration struggles to bring down diesel prices as high costs ripple through the economy just weeks ahead of midterm election day. From WAMU and NPR in Washington, this is 1A. Hi, I'm Jen White. An import deal with Russia, more access to red dye diesel, pressure on Europeans to release reserves. These are all measures President Trump has announced in recent weeks to push the price of the fuel down. Yet the average per gallon cost remains at record highs, helping drive up inflation. Today on 1A, what's behind the high cost of diesel and what can be done about it? But first, new cracks in the U.S.-Ukraine relationship after loosening sanctions on Moscow and threats to stop sharing intelligence with Kyiv. That's all coming up after this news.
5: Live from NPR News in Washington, I'm Corva Coleman. Stocks opened mixed after the Labor Department reported a bigger-than-expected jump in wholesale prices last month. NPR's Scott Horsley reports the Dow Jones Industrial Average rose more than 160 points in early trading.
6: Retail inflation was high in September, but wholesale inflation was even higher. Prices at the wholesale level jumped 1.3% between August and September, the biggest one-month increase in more than 4 years. Despite rising prices, shoppers continued to spend freely last month. Retail spending rose by 0.8% in September, which is more than forecasters expected. Much of that extra spending went for pricey gasoline, but people also spent more at restaurants and grocery stores. Meanwhile, spending was down in September at home improvement centers. The Federal Reserve will consider both the inflation data and the robust spending when policymakers meet to talk about interest rates later this month. Scott Horsley, NPR News, Washington.
5: A federal judge in California has halted the Trump administration's controversial reorganization of the Agriculture Department. NPR's Kirk Siegler reports on the ruling that also stopped the relocation of the U.S. Forest Service for now.
7: The Trump administration has planned to close or consolidate dozens of federal research stations, primarily in the Northwest, and move the headquarters of the U.S. Forest Service from Washington, D.C. to Utah. That's ignited particular controversy due to the fact that Utah has more desert lands than forests and is on the forefront of an effort by conservative Western states to take over control of federal public lands. The judge in the case brought by federal employee unions wrote that this broader reorganization can't be done without the consent and funding of Congress. The judge gave the administration 2 days to respond to most of the order, but broadly halted the USDA reorganization. Now, Trump officials have said it's needed to modernize and make the agency more efficient, while unions and conservationists are likening it to a dismantling. Kirk Siegler, NPR News.
5: A major source of fraud in the federal food assistance program called SNAP has to do with its outdated security features. Hundreds of millions of dollars have been stolen from SNAP recipients. NPR's Juliana Kim reports Congress is now considering upgrading the tech.
8: In most states, food assistance cards rely on swipe pay with magnetic stripes, leaving them extremely vulnerable to a type of fraud known as card skimming. Democratic Senator Ron Wyden of Oregon has been pushing for cards to have microchips, which is the standard for most debit and credit cards today.
9: We've been hearing the Republicans talk about rooting out waste, fraud, and abuse in hunger programs. My bill gives you a way to do it without taking food away from hungry children.
8: The Senate version of the Farm Bill includes a provision to roll out chips, but the House version does not, meaning it's unclear if the measure will make the final cut. Juliana Kim, NPR News.
5: You're listening to NPR. Ukraine says it's going to start attacking Russian oil refineries again. President Trump told Ukraine not to do this. Trump also claimed that Russia had agreed to a ceasefire on striking energy targets, but Russia never stopped firing. Ukraine's president says his country briefly held off but is resuming strikes. Hitting the energy targets can help Ukraine degrade Russia's ability to sell oil internationally. More than 9,000 people have gotten sick from the ongoing Ebola outbreak. NPR's Jonathan Lambert reports cases are popping up outside the epicenter.
10: Democratic Republic of Congo officials confirmed that there have been 9,144 cases and over 4,400 deaths, making this the second largest Ebola outbreak ever. Early hotspots of spread have slowed down a bit, but the virus has moved into new territory. The province of North Kivu is particularly affected. An ongoing conflict there is slowing response efforts. Over 70% of deaths are still occurring outside of treatment centers. That suggests efforts to monitor potential cases and get them to seek treatment are falling short. The virus is also spreading outside of DRC. Last week, Kenya reported its first case in a man who traveled home from DRC. Now, one of his family members has gotten sick. Kenyan health officials said this second case was already in quarantine and is now being treated. Jonathan Lambert, NPR News.
5: Online streamer Netflix says it'll lay off about 6% of its workforce. That's about 1,000 positions. It's one of Netflix's biggest layoffs in years. This is NPR.
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14: This is 1A. I'm Jen White. For nearly 5 years, the United States has taken a clear side in the conflict between Russia and Ukraine. The U.S. has supported Kyiv with intelligence sharing, sanctions against Russia, and indirect weapons sales. That's despite tense relations between President Trump and Ukrainian President Volodymyr Zelensky. But actions over the last week have thrown that relationship into question. First, President Trump announced the decision to lift sanctions on Russia and buy diesel from Moscow. This was followed by a warning from the State Department to Ukraine to cease strikes against Russian energy facilities, or the U.S. could suspend intelligence sharing and weapons delivery. Then yesterday, it emerged that Kyiv's access to a Pentagon-sponsored satellite system had slowed, impacting the capabilities of the country's drones, airplanes, and helicopters. Though Kyiv says their access is back to normal today. Joining us from Kyiv to tell us more is Andrew Roth. He's a global affairs correspondent for The Guardian. Andrew, thanks for joining us.
15: Thank you for having me.
14: So on Wednesday, Ukrainian officials accused Elon Musk's SpaceX of throttling a military-grade satellite service, disrupting its ability to carry out military operations and leaving Kyiv vulnerable to deadly attacks. Kyiv says, again, that it does have access again today, but is it clear what happened?
15: Yeah, I think the first thing to note here is that, you know, this is a military version of Starlink, which is called Starshield. So what appears to have happened starting yesterday was that, you know, parts of the Starlink terminal that are attached to things that are moving very quickly, that would include drones, would suddenly lose connectivity when they were being used on the battlefield. And that has a lot of knock-on implications for Ukraine's ability to fight in the war. You know, intelligence, you know, attacking operations, et cetera, those can all be affected. And you had a couple of senior aides or people close to the Ukrainian military coming out and saying, this is what took place. Elon Musk, for his part, has denied that he had anything to do with it. He said that, you know, this is controlled by the U.S. government. And the U.S. government hasn't been clear yet exactly about what happened. You know, was there some kind of change? Was it supposed to be political pressure? But what we do know is that, as of today, it's supposed to be operating normally. But the question is, you know, what will happen going forward?
14: What response has this event elicited from European allies?
15: I think the Europeans are pretty aghast at the moment at what's going on. The U.S. has had an experience last week of really coming out much more aggressively of piling pressure onto Ukraine. And we can see that the Trump administration is really getting really impatient with Kyiv. And I think Donald Trump himself is getting impatient with Volodymyr Zelensky. You know, this is a war that he said that he could end in just one day, going for years during his administration. And it feels like, you know, going into this winter, there's really an attempt by the U.S. government, by the Trump administration, to bring this to an end. So the Europeans are very nervous, and the Europeans are worried about a kind of real break between Zelensky and Trump.
14: And just ground us in the reality of the role this system, Starshield, plays. If the U.S. stops sharing intelligence service, if access to Starshield ends or slowed, how would that change the dynamics of this war?
15: I mean, it would make it incredibly difficult for Ukraine to maintain its position on the front lines. So much of this war is dependent on drone technology, being able to go, you know, 15, 30 kilometers into, you know, the front, past the front. And that's required for all striking operations, but even just to understand kind of what's coming at you. So on the one hand, you know, it would be very difficult to attack. On the other hand, it would be very difficult for Ukraine to defend. This is all of, you know, battlefield connectivity really relies on Starshield.
14: Now, on Sunday, President Trump called for a, quote, energy ceasefire where Russia and Ukraine pledge not to attack each other's energy infrastructure. The Financial Times reported that Trump administration officials privately issued a warning to the Ukrainians. Unless President Zelensky calls off the refinery strikes in Russia, they will pull the plug on the prioritized Ukraine requirements list. And that's the mechanism by which European countries pay for American weapons sent to Ukraine. What would the impact of the loss of that mechanism be on Ukraine and their ability to execute this war?
15: Yeah, once again, I mean, catastrophic. You know, the Ukraine really depends on the U.S. for a lot of different capabilities during this war, not just, you know, technological capabilities, not just the intelligence sharing, but also the ability to get, you know, a lot of different kinds of weapons that Ukraine needs in order to protect itself. Ukraine is desperate for anti-air, things like Patriot missiles that can, you know, shoot down the missiles that are coming in to Kyiv and other major Ukrainian cities, but also just a number of different kind of things that Kyiv needs in order to continue fighting the war through this winter and into the future. Pearl, the U.S. is selling weapons through the Ukrainians, through the Europeans to Ukraine. So the idea of cutting it off hurts pretty much everybody. It would be very bad for the Ukrainians, but it would also be bad for American businesses as well that are selling these weapons. It's clear that it's being used essentially as a kind of political token in order to force the Ukrainians to essentially capitulate to Russia, you know, stop going after oil refineries, stop going after these really sensitive targets, and force them to the table and probably to make some really big concessions to the Kremlin. Mm-hmm.
14: We're speaking to Andrew Roth. He's global affairs correspondent at The Guardian. He's joining us from Kyiv. Now, Russia carried out a massive strike against Ukrainian energy infrastructure late Tuesday evening. President Zelensky said the strikes hit five big power plants, key substations, and other infrastructures, leaving 600,000 Ukrainians without power. So what does that mean for this energy ceasefire President Trump is calling for?
15: I mean, the energy ceasefire is basically dead. And it never really existed because it was never really understood by either side what exactly it meant. You know, the big thing about this energy ceasefire is that both Russia and Ukraine said they hadn't really agreed to anything. The Ukrainians came out and said, we've never heard of this. But, you know, if Russia's agreed to something, we'll agree to it too. The Russians, for their part, said, we don't have to follow any energy ceasefire because Donald Trump never told us exactly what he meant by it. You know, what we think is that Donald Trump wanted the Ukrainians to stop hitting oil refineries. So he said, you know, both of you kind of stop doing that, except that really favors the Russians because Ukraine doesn't have many oil refineries. So at this point, throughout this process, Russia has been pummeling Ukrainian energy infrastructure, you know, hitting a lot of power plants, and it's really putting the country into a dire state ahead of winter. So I would say the energy ceasefire is basically gone. And now that's going to be the kind of main focus of Russian attacks in the next coming weeks.
14: Well, President Zelensky responded to these latest developments on Piers Morgan Uncensored on Wednesday in London.
16: It's a pity that we are losing. We are a losing strong partner. That's why it's painful when President Trump chooses one side, not our side. But we are okay that he's in the middle. But if you're in the middle, you have to stay in the middle.
14: We got this comment from Danica in Kentucky. I think it's completely disgusting that our administration sidles up to Putin to break sanctions that I believe are law at the expense of innocent Ukrainian lives. Have they forgotten that Putin made a full-scale attack on the Ukrainians simply because he was worried they would join NATO? It seems we have abandoned NATO as well. Andrew, does this feel like a breaking point in the relationship between the U.S. and Ukraine and, to some extent, the European allies as well?
15: It does feel like a breaking point between the U.S. and Ukraine. I mean, you can just look at President Zelensky's responses to what's going on. I mean, he's been holding himself back for years at this point with the Trump administration and trying to not get angry, be diplomatic, you know, put the country first and prevent this kind of break from happening. And I think I and a lot of other people think that in the last week or so, something has kind of snapped because, you know, a lot of the remarks that he's come out saying, we feel betrayed, you know, we don't understand Donald Trump. And other ones that are, you know, inflammatory, but also, you know, in many cases, very, very understandable, kind of show that, you know, he doesn't feel like he can be pushed any further by the Trump administration, that Trump has really crossed the line. And I do think that for throughout this war, the idea of threatening intelligence sharing with Kyiv, you know, not letting Ukraine know when ballistic missiles are incoming, when people need to get to shelters, that's been seen as kind of sacrosanct. It's not clear whether and why, you know, the Ukrainians weren't warned about that happening. But if that is being used as a political tool, it means that we've really kind of crossed a Rubicon here and the relationship is different to where it was before.
14: We got this comment from Kit who says, we need to face it. Donald Trump is a fan of Putin and supports his war effort as he funds it by buying Russian oil. Let's talk about this deal to import diesel from Russia. The main criticism from Kyiv and the EU is that Moscow will use the revenue from diesel sales to finance its war against Ukraine. What concrete military impact could this deal between the U.S. and Russia have for Russia?
15: I mean, Russia needs cash would be the main thing. And, you know, while this is important that, you know, there's an important symbolic value to this, it does bring in a certain amount of, you know, hard currency of foreign value to Russia. You know, how that's going to translate on a day-to-day basis into the war, I think, is a little bit less clear. You know, Russia does have a lot of sources of revenue, is investing a lot of its budget toward this war. And I think that, honestly, this money towards the Russian diesel is bigger in terms of its symbolic value than it is in terms of how it's actually going to change, you know, Russia's ability to win or lose this war. It's just extraordinary. You know, the reason that Russia wasn't able to sell diesel was because it started this war, and now the U.S. is the...
14: Okay, I think we lost Andrew there. That was Andrew Roth. He's global affairs correspondent at The Guardian. Andrew, thanks for joining us. Hopefully, we'll get a chance to check back in with you soon. Coming up, what the deal to import diesel from Russia could mean for high fuel prices and why administration efforts to bring down costs so far haven't worked. We're hearing from you. Jay says, I was an economist with the U.S. Treasury, Commerce, and Homeland Security Departments for decades. The high diesel prices affect you, me, and all other U.S. consumers, as we have to pay more for food and other goods transported by truck, which includes millions of items. Plus, since diesel prices raise the economy-wide inflation rate, this has boosted interest rates, creating difficulty for potential home buyers, those wanting to refinance, and others purchasing consumer items on credit, i.e. big ticket items such as cars and appliances. We want to hear from you. Email us at 1A@WAMU.org. We'll be right back.

0: 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The Joint Legislative Audit and Review Commission presented research on artificial intelligence to the Virginia Senate in a hearing on Tuesday. We'll have more on that story from the newsroom. It's coming up at 12:04 today here on 89.5. Partly sunny today, considerably cooler than yesterday with a high near 74. Overnight tonight, dropping back into the mid-60s. Sunny on Friday with a high near 88. Overnight tomorrow night, likely to see some rain with a low dropping back into the mid-50s. Chance of showers Saturday morning, then clearing with mostly sunny skies and a high near 62. 1A continues on 89.5. 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
4: This is 1A. I'm Jen White. A new report released yesterday shows inflation is on the rise. Prices were up 3.7% in September over last year, the highest annual rate since May. The rising cost of fuel was a major factor in that jump. Now, usually when we talk about fuel prices in the U.S., we mean gas, but there's an increasing focus on diesel.
5: We have massive amounts of oil being coming into our country, and it's diesel, which is what we want.
6: And look, President Trump, they came into office with a mandate to work for the American people, and this is good for the American people. And bringing these diesel prices down.
7: Prioritizing diesel at the top of that for our farmers has already beginning to make an impact.
5: But the typical trucker will save over $100 every time they fill up.
4: So today, why diesel prices are so high, what that means for businesses and for you, and what the Trump administration is trying to do to bring them down, including that controversial deal announced last week to import diesel from Russia. Here to help us understand all things diesel is Evan Halper. He's a business reporter at The Washington Post covering the energy transition. Evan, welcome back to the program.
8: Great to be here with you today.
4: And joining us from London is Javier Blas, a Bloomberg opinion columnist covering energy and commodities. Javier, welcome back.
9: Thank you for having me.
4: And we want to hear from you. Have you or your business been impacted by high diesel prices? Are concerns over the price of diesel something that could influence your vote in November? Email us at 1A@WAMU.org. So, Javier, let's just start with the big picture first. How high are diesel prices at this moment?
9: They are very high. That's the highest that they have been ever in history. Retail prices in the U.S. about $6 a gallon. Before the war started in February, they were hovering around $3.50 a gallon. So they have not doubled, but they have almost doubled over the last 8 months. And in the international market, if we look at diesel in dollars per barrel, the cost is about $200 per barrel, which has never happened. And even adjusted by inflation, cumulative inflation, it is one of the highest prices ever.
4: And to be clear, what factor or factors triggered this jump?
9: We have a bit of the journalistic cliche is to go with a perfect storm. But in this case, the cliche is very apt to the situation that we are describing. We have lost a lot of diesel supply on the global market because of the two conflicts, the Middle East, certainly the American attack against Iran and the partial closure of the Strait of Hormuz, damage to regional refineries. But we have also lost quite a lot of supply coming from Russia because Ukraine has been very effective, particularly over the last 6 months, in attacking Russian refineries. And before number of attacks against Russia, Russia used to be the largest exporter of diesel into the international market. So that combination is what is driving the price.
7: Evan, we mentioned the fact that inflation is rising. How big of a driver are diesel prices when we look at that uptick?
8: It's a major driver because diesel's used in so many things. It's, you know, used in farm equipment. It's used in the trucks that ship our things around the country. It's there's just very few products that aren't touched by diesel prices. And so it's playing a big role in driving inflation up, not to mention that, you know, it's pretty much used as heating oil in a lot of the country. And, you know, we're talking about in Maine and New Hampshire, I think the price of heating oil, because these diesel prices are so high, is up 80%. So that's a big driver of inflation.
7: And so when you look at the increase in diesel prices, what other factors is that working with to make Americans really feel it in their personal pocketbooks?
8: Yeah, I mean, there's so many other things going on with the economy right now, and we're seeing prices go up. You know, you're feeling it when you go to the grocery store, you know, the cost of diesel, because like I said, the farm equipment, you know, the shipping of your produce around the country, so the prices are up there. You know, the use of diesel for, you know, shipping anything else, you know, when you go to buy stuff at Amazon, the prices are up because a lot of the shipping that goes into and the, you know, and the products, they use diesel. And so you're just feeling it all over the place. And so even if you don't put diesel in your, you know, fuel tank or put diesel, you know, it's not running your, you're not using it to heat your home, you're still impacted by these high diesel prices.
7: Well, let's turn to the deal President Trump announced last week to import diesel from Russia. Here's what he had to say on Friday.
5: That is a big deal. That is massive amounts of oil coming into our country. And I want to thank President Putin, to be honest with you. We have massive amounts of oil being coming into our country, and it's diesel, which is what we want. So thank you.
7: Let's start with this basic question from one of you. I realize what President Trump says about Russian diesel keeps changing, but are any Russian diesel grades compatible with a USA diesel grade? Evan, what can you tell us?
8: Well, I think, you know, what the president's saying here, he talks in these big numbers, and ultimately the amount of Russian diesel through this deal that comes into the U.S. market, if it even comes into the U.S. market, to your point, is minuscule. I mean, we're talking about 1 day's worth of diesel supply in the global market here, if it even happens. But the challenge here is that, you know, there's not enough diesel being made. And the way the market works, it's, you know, it moves, it gets exported, it gets imported. We use some imported diesel in the U.S. And so adding this, you know, moving the kind of cards around and saying we're going to get this, you know, this small amount of Russian diesel, ultimately it hasn't done anything for the market. If you look at prices, it's just not moving them in a meaningful way.
7: And what exactly has the administration agreed to here? Because a deal means there was an exchange of some sort.
8: Well, there's sanctions on Russian diesel, Russian oil, all Russian fuel. You know, and this was a really big thing that Congress did, and it was meant to support the Ukraine war effort. And instead, what we've done is basically undermine Ukraine and signaled, you know, we're with Moscow on this, and told Ukraine to stop bombing Russian refineries. And so that has a big impact with our allies. You know, it's creating, a lot of people are upset in Europe because of this, because ultimately what's happening is Moscow is bombing Ukrainian energy infrastructure, the power grid. People are about to go without power there in the winter. And the way Ukraine is striking back is, you know, they're going after these Russian refineries, and it's been very effective as a war strategy. And now the U.S. is coming and saying, you know, don't touch the Russian refineries because we're worried about diesel prices in the U.S. And it's, you know, it's not even helping the diesel prices in the U.S., but it's really created a rift with an ally.
7: Well, and also, Javier, you know, Russia suspended diesel exports in July because of damage to its infrastructure, its refining infrastructure. How much diesel can it realistically supply given those disruptions and its own domestic needs?
9: Very little. Right now, Russia has a lot of damage on his refineries. Probably one in two refineries in Russia is down or is processing less oil than before because of that damage. So there is not much surplus from Russia to export. The deal could have been a big deal, as President Trump described it, if Russia and Ukraine have really accepted a ceasefire on energy infrastructure attacks, because that will have allowed Russia to repair the refineries. And perhaps in a couple of months, perhaps 3 months, by the turn of the new year in January, Russia will be in a situation where they could have been able to supply quite a lot of diesel into the international market. But that's not what is happening. Ukraine has said that there is no ceasefire. Russia is effectively also saying that there is no ceasefire. And this morning, there were Ukrainian attacks to a refinery that is about 200 kilometers south of Moscow. So I don't see that we're going to get a lot of diesel from Russia. Perhaps we get some marginal amounts, but that's not going to move the needle really to bring the international price of diesel down. And the cost politically for the administration is quite high, because they only got the agreement with Russia after lifting the diesel sanctions on Russia, which is the third time that the administration since the war against Iran started has lifted some sanctions on Russian energy exports. First was on crude oil, then it was in all kind of crude oil and refined products. Now it's on diesel.
7: Well, as you say there, Javier, this deal has gotten pushback from U.S. lawmakers on both sides of the aisle. A bipartisan group of 12 senators sent a letter yesterday demanding the administration reverse course. Evan, is there any sign that pressure from lawmakers, both Republican and Democratic, could scuttle this deal altogether?
8: I mean, it's really interesting what's going on here, because this diesel situation is impacting races in the most sensitive places for Republicans right now. We're looking at a very close election in a lot of states. You know, we've all heard the map is getting bigger. The number of states in play that shouldn't have been in play in a typical year are suddenly potential gains for Democrats, because, you know, affordability and diesel is driving a lot of the affordability issue. And so you're starting to see lawmakers, Republicans, who, you know, had not wanted to buck the president and basically had fallen into line with what he was doing, speaking up, especially in Midwest and, you know, in those New England states, Maine and New Hampshire, telling him, look, this deal's not okay. Look, you need to do something about diesel. You need to stop the war. They're signing on to these resolutions saying it's time to stop the war. So I don't know what the president's going to do. I mean, you know, none of us do. It's, you know, it's unpredictable, but he's facing more pressure than we've ever seen, at least in the second term.
7: Are there any questions about whether or not this deal violates U.S. law or policy?
8: Yeah, there's big questions, because, you know, like we said before, the sanctions law was passed. It was meant to prohibit, you know, Russian diesel from being sold, especially to the U.S. And this just unilaterally says, you know, forget the sanctions. We're just going to do this.
7: We got this comment from Zach in Blacksburg, Virginia. My furnace runs on diesel and I have to fill my 300-gallon tank for winter. Been sweating it. I tried to use AI to time the market, but that ain't happening. And I'll just have to bite the bullet. I mean, when we can talk about the global market, but Evan, I mean, take it to the kitchen table issue that this raises for many Americans as we head into the winter, people who need to heat their homes and are already facing high prices and trying to figure out, how do I keep my family warm between now and, you know, March or April?
8: Yeah, for the people who rely on diesel, this is just crushing. I mean, you know, you mentioned people home heating oil. You know, if the cost of your home heating oil, excuse me, has gone up 80% since last year, you are going to feel that. I saw another statistic from independent truckers. You know, they say every time the cost of diesel goes up $1 a gallon, it costs them $400 a week. So it's $250 more. So it's $1,000 a week if you're an independent trucker. You know, that's $52,000 a year. Not a lot of us have that kind of cash. And if you're a trucker, I'm imagining you don't. And so people who, you know, rely on diesel for heating oil, for fueling their trucks, they're really hurting.
7: We're speaking to Evan Halper of The Washington Post. Also with us from London, Javier Blas. He's an opinion columnist at Bloomberg. I'm Jen White. You're listening to 1A. We got this question from John, who wants to know why not import from Canada. John says, no one has been talking about Canada's offer to sell all the diesel we need. All I can gather from that is that President Trump is really annoyed at having been outmaneuvered by Prime Minister Mark Carney. Javier, was Canada an option for the U.S.?
9: No, it's not really an option. And the U.S. actually doesn't need the diesel from anywhere else on the planet. The U.S. Produces more diesel than it consumes. So, and that's why the administration at one point a few weeks ago was looking at an export ban. And that will have crushed the price of diesel domestically, but it will have created a number of other problems, potentially increasing the price of gasoline, which the White House will ultimately care more. The U.S. Produces around refines around 6 million barrels a day of diesel. It consumes around 4. So it is not a problem of not having enough diesel in the United States.
7: I think we lost Javier's line there. We'll work on getting him back. But Evan, I think what Javier is pointing to is that this is a global market. So even though the U.S. is a net exporter of diesel, the global market says that it's going to be high for everyone, no matter where you live.
8: Yeah, it's really complicated for Bill to understand because it sounds on its face very simple. Let's just stop exporting this. We have a lot of it in the U.S. and won't that bring prices down? And yeah, it may just cause prices to go crazy, you know, internationally, but that's not our concern right now. It's actually not even that simple. It can create a lot of problems, as Javier alluded to. What happens when you stop exporting some of these refineries? You know, they can only manufacture so much diesel. The price of crude is still a certain price. They need to make money on every, you know, gallon that they make. And so basically they'll start, you know, putting it into storage. And when you start putting it into storage, you're running the refinery less because the storage fills up. And they don't just make diesel. When they're making diesel, it makes gasoline also. And so you start putting that into storage and you wind up making less diesel, less gasoline. Prices of gasoline go up in the U.S. And even in the U.S., prices of diesel can go up because there's regions of the country, the Northeast, the West, where they can't get at the refineries that are, because the pipeline structure, it just, the way the fuel moves, they can't get a lot of the diesel that's made in the Gulf Coast. And so if exports start to crash or imports start to crash, rather, that can make the price shoot up in the Northeast, even if we have this export ban. And so it would create so much chaos in the market that the big oil companies, you know, told the administration, this is not going to do what you think it's going to do. And even some people in the administration, you know, the Secretary of Energy were saying the same thing. And so that export ban idea, while it sounded politically palatable, it threatened to create an even bigger problem.
7: We got this from David, who says, imagine if Trump won, had gone full speed on alternative energy rather than saying climate change is a hoax. If major aspects of our transportation system were now electrified, we would be insulated from world price surges for whatever reason. Doesn't America first mean being America self-sufficient? I mean, Evan, put this within the broader context of the Trump administration's energy policy.
8: Yeah, I mean, we're always a little reluctant to say if we just had more wind and solar, or this is the reason, you know, everyone's going to move to electric vehicles, because we've seen how resilient that these, you know, fossil fuels are. You know, we expected during the Ukraine war, there was a lot of talk of, okay, this is going to be a big transition. But frankly, if you look at what Europe did, they have moved to a lot more renewables because of the Ukraine war. They started to worry about being overly dependent on imported gas. And so it does make a difference. It just takes time. So, you know, right now it's like, you know, if we had more renewable energy, it would be great. If we had more electric vehicles, it would be great. But you can't just switch over, you know, in the middle of a crisis that everyone is hoping will end any day, and then the prices could come down. And, you know, we have a White House that's been saying this is all going to be over any day, and the prices are going to go back down to $2 a gallon. Obviously, it's been 7 months. That isn't happening. But to your point, it's also important to note, you know, this administration is going after renewable energy projects. I mean, they're canceling permits. They're not allowing projects to go forward. I mean, every electron, every molecule you can get in a situation like this, when we're in an energy crunch, is necessary. And so it's really not helpful to prices, to consumers, to, like, you know, hold up solar projects, hold up wind projects, because power on the grid would be helpful in this situation.
7: And so when you're hearing the political conversation about the U.S.'s energy future, is what's happening right now maybe changing that conversation a bit and saying, maybe being this reliant on fossil fuels isn't good for the U.S. long term?
8: I think that question is coming up a lot with a lot of people who, you know, understand these energy markets.
7: We're discussing the Trump administration's efforts to bring down the price of diesel. We're here with Evan Halper of The Washington Post. Also with us, Javier Blas. He's an opinion columnist at Bloomberg. Still to come, why the U.S. continues to export diesel even as prices keep rising. And we want to hear from you. What questions do you have about the diesel market? And what do you think? How is it affecting your pocketbook? Email us at 1A@WAMU.org. We'll be right back.

0: It's been about 3 years since opioid settlement funds started making their way to U.S. communities. Over $58 billion will be distributed from these lawsuits. How are cities across the country using this money to combat the ongoing crisis? We go to one of the hardest hit areas, Philadelphia. Are opioid settlement funds helping cities? Next hour on 1A.
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0: Back to our guests in a moment, but first, we'd love your help with Monday's show. We're live in Ann Arbor, Michigan for the next installment of our democracy series, If You Can Keep It. On the ballot in Michigan next month, an open governor's race, a Senate seat, and control of the state legislature. We cover what's at stake for Michiganders and what the races there can and can't tell us about the rest of the country. If you're a voter in Michigan, what's your top priority in this election? Is there something specific you want to see change? Something you want to protect? Call us at 855-236-1212. Or maybe this is your first time voting. What's bringing you to the polls? The number again is 855-236-1A1A. You can also leave a message with our app, 1A Vox Pop, and we'll share what you know Monday from Ann Arbor. Now back to our discussion of global diesel markets and the high price of fuel here in the U.S. We're with Evan Helper of The Washington Post and Javier Blas, an opinion columnist at Bloomberg. And we got this question from one of you. What exactly did President Trump order regarding red dye diesel? Is this diesel the same grade going into standard diesel cars, just colored for tax reason? What states are following the order? Michigan? Others? So, Evan, last week, President Trump signed an executive order encouraging the use of red dye diesel. So let's start with what it is.
5: So red dye diesel is diesel, but it's exempt from taxes because it's supposed to be used for farm equipment. And so what the president said is, I'm going to allow states to just lift that the prohibition on using the red dye diesel in transportation vehicles, in trucks or cars. Some states had already started to make that move. And, you know, like all these kind of things that he's doing, it hasn't really done much to, I think, a 24-cent tax. And so it may bring some relief to, you know, some measure of people, but it hasn't really done much because what needs to happen is more diesel needs to come into the market. This doesn't bring any more diesel into the market. It doesn't create any more diesel. And there are already a lot of exemptions for farmers that they could use this red dye diesel in their cars and trucks. And so it hasn't had that big of an impact.
0: Well, this is what the president had to say about the move last Monday in Grand Island, Nebraska.
6: But the typical trucker will save over $100 every time they fill up, so it's more than $100 each time. And farmers will also save millions and millions of dollars. And this order will also drive down the cost of all goods, including grocery prices, very substantially, and it's an honor to do it. And we're not going to need it long. I hope we're not going to need it long.
0: Okay, the president, they're connecting the use of red dye diesel to some of these kitchen table issues we've been discussing. Evan, just fact check that for us.
5: I mean, in terms of saving, you know, a trucker $100 every time they fill up, I don't know the answer to that. But I do know is that diesel's still above $6 a gallon in these states. It's still crushingly expensive. It doesn't seem to be helping except for, you know, a little bit around the margins. And when you obviously when you defer a tax or you suspend it, you know, that tax money is going to things, transportation funds, things, you know, we have infrastructure problems in this country. And so it's not something you can do for very long without it actually having a really big impact.
0: What does the fuel industry have to say about this move?
5: I haven't heard much from the fuel industry on what they think about this. I mean, I don't think it affects them. You know, the fuel industry is most concerned that there is no export ban because that creates chaos for them. You know, this is a tax. They want to sell as much fuel as they can, but, you know, they're doing fine. I mean, they're selling, you know, all the fuel they can right now, all the diesel that's out there, and they're making, you know, more money than they anticipated because there's a shortage. And so the prices are higher. And so refineries are making a ton of money. So I think anything that lets them, you know, sell more fuel that does not come out of their pocket, they're fine with.
0: Well, we got this question from Randall who says, since we have a global market, how is this Russian deal not Trump trying to fill his swimming pool by moving buckets of water from one end of the pool to the other? Javier?
7: Oh, goodness. Well, the question is to increase the amount of supply to that swimming pool, if we use that same example. I mean, the main problem is that Russia used to supply close to 1 million barrels of diesel to the global market on exports. And at the moment, it's supplying around 200,000 barrels a day of exports. If we can go back to where we were a year ago, then it's not really moving water from one swimming pool to the other, but increasing the amount of water that is to fill every swimming pool. That's what increasing the capacity of Russian refineries to run was the key of the deal between President Putin and President Trump. But that part is not really working because no one really asked the Ukrainians if they were on board. Mm-hmm.
0: We also got this comment from Jeff who says, by buying diesel from Putin, doesn't that give money to Putin to prolong both the Ukraine war as well as the war with Iran, as Russia was giving logistics support to Iran, helping them with targeting, thereby prolonging the war and keeping gas and diesel prices high? I mean, Evan, that's one of those things where you kind of like really have to think about it, but it's a sort of circular pattern that Jeff is pointing out there.
5: Yeah, and I think that's the point that President Zelensky of Ukraine said. You know, he said, you're funding the Russian war, and so or the Russian war effort. And so they're continuing to attack these refineries because, you know, their infrastructure is getting attacked. And the refineries, if they're allowed to repair them and Russia can start selling more diesel, that gives Russia more money for its war effort. I mean, this is a reason Ukraine is attacking those refineries, is because diesel is a lucrative product for Russia. They don't
7: work in because no one really asked the Ukrainians if they were on board.
0: We also got this comment from Jeff who says, by buying diesel from Putin, doesn't that give money to Putin to prolong both the Ukraine war as well as the war with Iran, as Russia was giving logistics support to Iran, helping them with targeting, thereby prolonging the war and keeping gas and diesel prices high? I mean, Evan, that's one of those things where you kind of like really have to think about it, but it's a sort of circular pattern that Jeff is pointing out there.
5: Yeah, and I think that's the point that President Zelensky of Ukraine said. You know, he said, you're funding the Russian war, and so or the Russian war effort. And so they're continuing to attack these refineries because, you know, their infrastructure is getting attacked. And the refineries, if they're allowed to repair them and Russia can start selling more diesel, that gives Russia more money for its war effort. I mean, this is a reason Ukraine is attacking those refineries, is because diesel is a

0: And so, or the Russian war effort. And so they're continuing to attack these refineries because, you know, their infrastructure is getting attacked. And the refineries, if they're allowed to repair them and Russia can start selling more diesel, that gives Russia more money for its war effort. I mean, this is a reason Ukraine is attacking those refineries, is because diesel is a lucrative product for Russia. They don't want it to be able to make money. They don't want it to be able to make diesel, make money, and then fund the war effort with it.
1: But Jeff also points to the U.S. and Israel's war against Iran. And Russia, as we understand, has been providing some support for that country.
0: Yeah, I mean, absolutely. It's kind of, this is why you're seeing lawmakers so upset about what the president has done here. I mean, we know Russia's provided some, or Iran and Russia are kind of working together. You know, we're at war with Iran right now. They're targeting U.S. ships, and here we are helping Russia, and it doesn't, and it's not doing much for drivers in the U.S. So, what is the point of all this?
1: Now, the Trump administration did float imposing an import ban. Evan, the status of that?
0: An import ban or an export ban?
1: An export ban, yes.
0: The export ban seems like it's going nowhere for all the reasons we've been talking about. I mean, it just creates absolute chaos. It could raise prices. It could cause prices to, you know, plunge in some parts of the country, but then it causes gas prices to go up. And, you know, we haven't been talking about that as much on this show, but obviously gas prices are another big problem for this administration, and they don't want to see that happen.
1: Well, the president did acknowledge that a ban would have trade-offs. Here he is at a meeting with Ukrainian President Volodymyr Zelensky on the sidelines of the UN General Assembly. You'll also hear U.S. Treasury Secretary Scott Bessent.
2: It could have a little bit of an effect on regular automobile gasoline, because when you do that, you know, it's a sort of a flow, it's a balance. But no, I've called for it within my people. I've been talking about it. Scott, do you want to talk about that for a second?
3: We're examining that, whether it's feasible in terms of the overall refining capacity and whether a full or a partial ban would work.
4: Is there a timeline for a decision on that?
1: So Evan says that an export ban is off the table, but Washington didn't threaten to restrict U.S. exports of diesel unless European allies released more of their energy reserves. The G7 then agreed to accelerate a release of oil and diesel. Javier, how much difference could those reserves actually make to prices?
5: They could make quite a lot of difference, because a difference of the United States, which keeps his strategic petroleum reserve full of crude oil, that's unrefined crude oil. European countries, their SPRs are full of refined products, mostly gas, gasoline, and diesel, and a bit of jet fuel. So countries like France, Spain, Italy, and above all Germany have quite a lot of reserves of diesel. There is a huge controversy right now in Europe whether to release more of those. European countries agreed in March to release some of the reserves. They never release as much as they promised. They're under pressure from the United States, not only to meet their targets that they agreed in March, but to go beyond that. But so far, there is a lot of resistance other than France, which is willing to open the taps and release quite a lot of diesel. That will really calm the market, because you are adding barrels immediately to the market. Those barrels are already refined. They are in tanks near the refineries. They could hit the market. And that will mean that Europe will get more diesel, so it doesn't need to import from the U.S. You move the global market from a deficit situation into a surplus that brings the prices down.
1: So some conflict in Europe, but do we know when that release might happen?
5: We have been hearing today from the International Energy Agency that there is an agreement by everyone, member of the IEA, that's the Europeans, Japan, Korea, and the U.S., to accelerate the release of diesel reserves, front-loading about 20 million barrels of diesel. But they are not specific days. They are not specific numbers, really, of how many barrels per day. So at the moment, we don't really yet know whether actually new barrels will hit the market and when.
1: So something to watch there. Evan, did you have something to add?
0: No, I was just going to say, I mean, in terms of inventories, you know, one of the issues we're looking at here is how long is this going to last? And then when you need to replenish those inventories, and we see that with the Strategic Petroleum Reserve, and then we'll see that with Europe's, reserves of refined products. It just means the duration of this energy crunch will go longer. So we'll get some relief from this, as Javier's talking about. But then, you know, these reserves are just dangerously low around the world. And the priority if prices ever come down is restocking them. And then restocking the reserves means there's just more demand, more fuels needed, and it just prolongs getting back to normalcy.
1: Well, you said there's a lot of ifs that you laid out.

0: there. But one of the big ifs is when these conflicts, the Russia's invasion of Ukraine, the U.S. and Israel's war with Iran, when those conflicts will end. And it doesn't seem like an end is in sight as of now.
1: No, it doesn't. It doesn't seem like either of these conflicts an end is in sight. And what you're seeing in the Middle East is, you know, the conflict just seems to be expanding. You know, we're seeing, you know, Iran's proxies are attacking, you know, the Saudi oil company now. They're going after the infrastructure. And so while things on the street were really rough when ships weren't getting through, now they're attacking infrastructure. So, you know, ships can start going again once the straits clear, and they have been. But when you destroy a pipeline, when you destroy, you know, the stations on the pipeline, and you destroy the refining infrastructure, you know, you start talking about billions of dollars to repair these things and long timelines. It's not just, you know, the ships wait and then they start moving through. So things get more complicated and take longer.
0: We're talking to Evan Halper. He's a reporter at The Washington Post. Also with us, Javier Blas, opinion columnist at Bloomberg. We're also hearing from you. Sherry says, my garden club has one fundraiser a year selling poinsettias. This year, the cost of shipping will suck up any profit. We are saddled with cost, just like all businesses. We also heard from Christopher, who says, I think that a major point that runs through all of these discussions is that there is a great cost associated with all wars. Though the costs of the wars in the current century are hidden because they are financed, but other costs cannot be hidden, like the cost of fuel. I'm Jen White. You're listening to 1A. Javier, so we do know that more crude oil is actually moving through the Strait of Hormuz. Will that translate into more diesel?
2: The refining capacity of the world at the moment is maxed out. We are processing as much crude oil as we are able to. So even if we are able to see more vessels crossing the Strait of Hormuz, that may not translate into more diesel to be refined and lower prices for diesel.
0: So that raises a broader question. What are the limits of what governments can do in the short term in these conditions when the underlying problem is a shortage of refined fuel, Javier?
2: Unfortunately, there is not much that President Trump can do now to really resolve the problem. At the end of the day, the market will resolve the problem via very high prices. Demand is coming down. That's economic suffering. But there is not a magic solution, and certainly there is not a magic solution for the next 3 weeks for the midterm elections. I will say, however, that when the midterm elections passes, perhaps the diesel problem will be not as prominent, because it is an economic pain for the American economy, but it's not nearly as important for the American economy as is the cost of gasoline. At the moment, diesel is mostly a political problem because it has put a number of American states in play that in another situation probably will have not been. Maine, Iowa, Alaska, perhaps. But for the American economy, really the big cost, the big driver of inflation is the price of gasoline. And that is more significantly below the cost of diesel. The U.S. consumes roughly around 10 million barrels a day, 9 million barrels a day of gasoline. And it consumes around 3.5 million of diesel. So that's important to put into context, because diesel perhaps is today a big political problem, but I don't think that is the big economic problem.
0: Evan, I'm curious to hear from you too on the politics of the moment and what potentially could change in how the U.S. and the Trump administration approaches the rising diesel prices and just overall affordability in the U.S., especially if Republicans lose control of the House and potentially the Senate.
1: I think part of the issue here is that nothing can be done quickly, as Javier alluded to. So, you know, even if the Democrats take control of both houses of Congress, I don't know how much changes the day after the election, because there are not that many things they can do. They're in the same bind that, you know, President Trump is. There's a finite amount of fuel. The infrastructure is getting destroyed, and they can't create more of it, just like President Trump can't create more of it. I think one thing that energy markets are watching out for is, you know, Trump has made all kinds of suggestions of what he may do after midterms in terms of the war. And, you know, one of those things he said is talking about expanding bombing. And so if this war expands after midterms and, you know, he goes on a real campaign and escalates, then I think fuel prices are going to spiral even further.
0: And right now, the International Energy Agency says the global diesel shortage could persist well into 2027. I mean, before we go, just from both of you briefly, what's one thing you think Americans should understand about what it will take ultimately to bring prices back down? Evan?
1: Yeah, I think the point here is that there's not some magic bullet. There's, you know, an export ban, all of these things that we've been talking about, we're seeing either they don't work or they're Band-Aids. The only way you fix this problem, as long as we're going to need this much fuel, is actually stop these wars, repair these refineries, get the trade going again. And that's a tough thing to make happen.
0: Javier, I'll give you the last word briefly.
2: I will agree with Evan. I mean, the only solution to bring gasoline prices, diesel prices, oil prices down, you need to finish both wars, Ukraine and Russia, and the war in the Middle East. Until that's done, we are going to have periods of perhaps a bit lower prices than today, but we are going to have a significant threat that prices go up.
0: That's Javier Blas. He's a Bloomberg opinion columnist covering energy and commodities. Also with us, Evan Halper. He's a business reporter at The Washington Post covering the energy transition. Javier, Evan, thank you.
1: Thank you, Jen.
0: Remember, text is the fastest way to connect with us. 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Today's producer was Allison Brody. This program comes to you from WAMU, part of American University in Washington, distributed by NPR. I'm Jen White. Nyla Boodoo is with you tomorrow for the Friday News Roundup. Hope you tune in, and don't forget to listen to 1A from Michigan next week. This is 1A.

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1: New data shows widening economic pain for Americans. On the next Friday News Roundup, bipartisan backlash mounts to President Trump's last-ditch efforts to lower prices, plus a rocky start for the new White House press secretary, the DOJ and DHS go after Representative Ilhan Omar's citizenship, and Kimberly Guilfoyle is out as ambassador to Greece. All next time on 1A.
2: 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Officials with the town of Duck announced that their police chief, Jeffrey Ackerman, is retiring. We'll have more on that story from the newsroom coming up later today at 12:04.
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1: Opioid settlement funds have been making their way to communities for about 3 years. Are they helping cities with the ongoing crisis? From WAMU and NPR in Washington, this is 1A. Hi, I'm Jen White. Today on 1A, a look at how communities are spending and benefiting from the millions of opioid settlement dollars. First up, Philadelphia, where the hard-hit city wrestles with a complex issue.
5: The average person who passes away from an overdose in Philadelphia might have 7 drugs on board or more. Drug samples recently taken from the health department might have as many as 10.
1: What are the best ways to use an influx of money to address a complicated and long-standing epidemic? We get to that after this news.
6: Live from NPR News in Washington, I'm Corva Coleman. President Trump says the execution of the convicted Fort Hood shooter, former Army officer Nidal Hassan, will not be streamed live. NPR's Franco Ordonez reports the reversal follows widespread outcry.
7: President Trump approved of the execution of Hassan by firing squad. He said he thought the streaming of the execution might have been a strong deterrent. But he announced this morning that many good and well-meaning people would rather not watch him die. He wrote, quote, "He will die as scheduled by firing squad, but this event will not be streamed." The announcement is likely to bring some relief to critics who raise concerns about stoking anti-American propaganda and that the U.S. was following in the footsteps of regimes in Iran and Afghanistan that carried out public executions. 8 out of 10 Americans oppose the idea of live streaming the execution, according to an ABC News Washington Post poll. Franco Ordonez, NPR News.
6: Ukraine's defense ministry says soldiers are reporting that Elon Musk's military-grade Starlink service is operating normally today. That is after unexpected speed restrictions yesterday. NPR's Joanna Kakissis reports from Kyiv that Musk suggested the U.S. government was behind the restrictions.
8: Ukraine's defense ministry says it's working to, quote, clarify all causes and circumstances of Wednesday's restrictions on Starshield, the military-grade version of Starlink. Military units reported that the restrictions complicated the work of drone and air defense teams. Speaking to NPR on Tuesday, Ukrainian President Volodymyr Zelensky said he hopes Starlink's services to Ukraine are not cut off.
9: It will be a problem for us. We pay for this. It's important for people to have have connection.
8: Zelensky wrote on social media today that Russia scaled up its attacks, knowing the speed of Ukraine's defensive capabilities were, quote, artificially restricted. Joanna Kakissis, NPR News, Kyiv.
6: Saudi Arabia has issued alerts across the southern parts of its country near Yemen. That's after Houthi rebels in Yemen fired at the headquarters of the Saudi oil company Aramco. NPR's Aya Batraoui reports this comes days after the deadliest attack on Saudi Arabia in more than a decade.
10: The Houthis, who are backed by Iran, say they were striking Aramco's offices in response to Saudi jets bombing an oil facility in Yemen's capital of Sana'a and other fuel sites Tuesday. And the Houthis and Saudis both say they struck each other's oil sites because they're used to support military operations. The Saudis are carrying out a major offensive with Yemeni government forces against the Houthis. And the Houthis say Saudi Arabia has launched more than 2,000 airstrikes on Yemen in past weeks, killing civilians.
6: NPR's Aya Batraoui reporting. You're listening to NPR News. Ousted Venezuelan leader Nicolas Maduro and his wife, Celia Flores, are expected back in federal court today in New York City. They're to face new charges of allegedly torturing their political opponents. Their federal trial is set for next June. The Irish novelist Sally Rooney and her publisher say her books will no longer be sold in Britain. That's because of her support for a pro-Palestinian group the British government has banned. Rooney is a longtime supporter of Palestinian causes. NPR's Lauren Freyer reports from London.
11: Sally Rooney has said she'll donate book profits to Palestine Action, a protest group the British government has labeled a terror organization. That makes it illegal to voice or give any support to the group. Rooney's publisher says the label also means that it can't send Rooney her British earnings. And that, it says, is a, quote, unconscionable situation for a publisher. Rooney says she is in full agreement to stop British sales of her books, which include Normal People and Conversations with Friends, both of which have also been adapted for TV. Rooney says she's been honest about her beliefs and is, quote, wholly prepared to accept the consequences. Lauren Freyer, NPR News, London.
6: Archaeologists say they found the world's oldest shipwreck. It's off the coast of Turkey. It could be well over 4,000 years old. Most of the structure of the ship has disintegrated, but searchers found clay jars that could have once held olive oil. Researchers will be able to learn about ancient sailing customs. I'm Corva Coleman, NPR News.
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13: 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Or is it? I'm Barbara Ham Lee. On the next Another View, tips on saving and investing for adults and children. 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
14: This is 1A. I'm Jen White. The opioid epidemic was declared a public health emergency in 2017, and it's killed more than 500,000 people in the U.S. since. That declaration has been extended every year and continues to today. According to the latest CDC data, in 2023, an average of 217 people died per day from an opioid overdose. Companies that sold, manufactured, and distributed opioids, like Purdue Pharma, Walgreens, and Johnson & Johnson, have taken much of the blame. And in 2021, the companies reached settlements with jurisdictions nationwide. Over $58 billion are being distributed over nearly 20 years from those opioid settlement funds. Already, billions of dollars have made their way to states and local counties to combat the opioid crisis and help rebuild communities ravaged by it. Today on 1A, how are cities and states spending that settlement money, and is it actually helping? For that, we start in one of the hardest hit areas in the nation, Philadelphia. It's gotten national attention for its high rates of addiction and overdose deaths. The city records over 1,000 fatal overdoses per year, and viral videos of the hard-hit Kensington neighborhood have become a stark reminder of the harms of the epidemic. 1A producer Michelle Harvin takes us there.
9: Here in Kensington, it's the largest open-air drug market on the East Coast, and Philadelphia continues to have one of the highest rates of opioid overdose deaths among large cities. Neighbors here have seen what the epidemic has done to the community.
15: There's drug blocks, drug sale blocks, and they've kind of moved around over the years. And I think collectively just being in the wrong place at the wrong time could bring up some violence.
16: Our commercial corridor was totally destroyed by all the activity of people living on the sidewalks. And there are drug camps scattered throughout the neighborhood. And it's just been hard to live like that.
17: That was Maria Blazik, who has lived in Kensington for 9 years, and Al Klosterman, who has been here for 33 years. The epidemic has also devastated some local families.
18: Our last words were, "I love you." Then, you know, I had sensed something.
17: That's Gladys Rodriguez. Her son Michael passed away 3 years ago from an overdose from fentanyl and xylazine.
18: It was just a sensation that goes through your body that is unexplainable. Came home, found them, called, 911 immediately, tried to administer Narcan, didn't work.
17: Like many families across the U.S., Gladys hasn't seen a dime of the billions in settlement money from drug makers like Purdue Pharma.
18: And to be honest with you, I don't care about the settlement because at the end of the day, it's not going to save my child. And obviously, you know, I couldn't save my child myself. There has to be, in my opinion, a better system in place for mental health in terms of families that are struggling with this. It's a very lonely journey because of the lack of resources to families. With my own experience, I felt very much alone. Even when he passed, nobody came to my door. Nobody offered any resources to me. I feel like there could be so much more done. And with this money, you know, you have to wonder what has really happened with the money that has come through. And how is it really being used? How is it helping people?
17: Those are good questions, because Pennsylvania and Philadelphia are receiving a lot of money.
19: Pennsylvania expects to get about $2 billion over many years through 2038. And so Philadelphia alone is expected to receive hundreds of millions of dollars. By my count, it's a few hundred, couple hundred million at least. And specifically for Philadelphia, if you look at like 2025, Pennsylvania's total money distributed out was about $103 million. And I think Philly's share was about $21 million. So Philly is getting a sizable portion of these funds.
17: That's Ed Mahin. He's an investigative reporter at Spotlight PA, and he's been following how the state and the city are spending these funds.
19: There was a mobile methadone program. There was a citywide overdose prevention canvassing. There was a police-assisted diversion expansion. Early on, Philly, they would have like these long, long lists, and they were a variety of programs, sometimes in smaller amounts. And the one that's been, you know, most disputed in Philadelphia is about $7.5 million specifically targeted to the Kensington neighborhood. And this $7.5 million was meant to, you know, provide sort of a holistic response to the crisis in this neighborhood. There was money for home repairs. There was money for schools. There was money for small businesses. There was a bunch of different programs that were meant to sort of address the underlying crisis in the community, because the city argued that people in Kensington having this open air drug market, having all these problems, just increases the risk of opioid use disorder for people in that community.
17: This is the most disputed because a state trust which oversees settlement spending decided the use of these funds for broad community improvements like rent relief and school support was not appropriate under the language of the settlement. But the city is pushing back and in May asked a judge to allow the funds to be used in all of the revitalization efforts.
19: In Pennsylvania, we have a 13-member oversight board, and they are responsible for overseeing how opioid settlement funds are spent by local governments like Philadelphia. And they have the power to reject programs. And so after places spend or commit money, the trust weighs in and decides whether they spend it in ways that complied with a settlement document called Exhibit E. And Exhibit E includes a list of allowable uses, but it's not exhaustive. It includes the word including a lot. And so Philadelphia spent this, you know, $7.5 million on these Kensington initiatives. The trust originally rejected all $7.5 million of that. The trust later partially reversed some of those decisions. They did it, you know, without having a public comment period. And we talked to people in Kensington who talked about how that was, they didn't like that.
16: The residents here have just suffered so much that the few crumbs we get from any source right now just help immensely. And I know the mayor herself would like to take all the funds and put them into a wellness center up in the Northeast, which sounds worthy, but that's neglecting us totally. I mean, this city, this neighborhood needs all the help it can get.
17: That's Kensington resident Al Klosterman again. He's talking about Riverview Wellness Village, which Mayor Sherrill Parker's administration opened at the beginning of last year.
19: You know, they've described Riverview Wellness Village as a place that provides up to 12 months of housing with support to adults who have previously completed inpatient or intensive outpatient treatment services. The city was telling me just this morning that there are up to about 244 residents in recovery living there. And I think what's interesting is Philadelphia, early on, there was like a whole wide spectrum of different types of programs. And now it's sort of fewer programs, but more money is invested in those programs, it seems. And so that part of the reason that might be is just that, you know, the city had a number of disputes with the trust over a wide range of programs. I mentioned Kensington, but there were others as well. And so when you have fewer programs, that can streamline the whole approval review process.
17: But some of these funds are still going to organizations working on the ground in Kensington.
5: I would say Prevention Point has been a key innovator in substance use disorder policy and overdose-related policy and in treatment, right? We were the second program providing buprenorphine treatment in the city without being publicly funded at the time, and this was in 2008.
17: I visited Silvana Mazzella, the executive director of Prevention Point. That's a harm reduction clinic in Kensington that provides a range of services from outreach to treatment. Harm reduction is a public health approach that tries to minimize the harmful effects of drugs rather than focus on abstinence. And Silvana is describing medication-assisted treatment, which provides FDA-approved medications that reduce cravings. But Prevention Point also provides a number of other services thanks to those settlement funds, like mobile outreach overdose response that does Narcan distribution and education. And Silvana says the clinic is also pushing for new approaches.
5: So we've been innovating from providing not only buprenorphine and expanding access drastically, but transitioning people to long-acting injectables like Brixadi or Sublocade. In fact, most of our patients here are on Sublocade. So instead of coming for a prescription every week or every month or going for daily medication somewhere else, though that is certainly a great option, we can give people a 30-day injection, right? They don't have to worry about withdrawal every day. They don't have to worry about filling medication every day. They don't have to worry about side effects every day. They can focus on getting back into the workplace or addressing other issues or getting housing, reconnecting with family, seeking recovery, changing their lives.
17: Communities naturally have lots of different ideas on how best to use the settlement dollars. And it gets complicated quickly, especially given Kensington's unique situation. Here's Carla Safronsky, the executive director of the PA Harm Reduction Network.
20: There's no other place in the country like it. It's a small area concentrated with heavy drug use, poverty, that didn't happen overnight. This took place over 4 decades almost. So to just throw money at the problem and expect it to be solved is not what's going to happen. We need sustainable long-term solutions that starts within the community that can be funded for long-term results.
21: When we come back, Carla's own story of how she got involved in tracking opioid settlement funds in Pennsylvania, and we hear how other cities around the country have been using their settlement dollars to combat the ongoing opioid crisis. I'm Jen White. This is 1A from WAMU and NPR.

0: Curate is a WHRO series that showcases local artists working in fine art, performance, mixed media, and more. 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
1: 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Caterpillar Roadshow. That's on the next Radiolab.
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7: This is 1A. I'm Jen White. We're taking an updated look at how cities are spending opioid settlement funds about 3 years into the distribution of millions of dollars. We've been hearing from those in Philadelphia, where the Kensington neighborhood has become the epicenter of the opioid epidemic. The mere 1.4-mile stretch is the largest open-air drug market on the East Coast, and its residents who have dealt with addiction and lost loved ones fear they're being left out of key decisions about the neighborhood's future. Here's 1A producer Michelle Harvin again.
8: Carla Safransky is the executive director of the PA Harm Reduction Network, and she's worried about how the settlement money is being doled out in Pennsylvania and about the trust that oversees these decisions.
9: The lack of transparency within the trust of how decisions are made is an issue. So, for example, not only are meetings that are had behind closed doors, we don't understand the process of how these decisions are made. So we don't understand the process of what lawyers are picked, what research institutes are also picked to provide research. We don't understand who's handling the administrative fees and how that comes to play. We're talking about millions of dollars each year that are spent on this, and nobody has an answer. I mean, I'm sure there's an answer, they just don't want to tell us.
8: We did reach out to the Pennsylvania Opioid Misuse and Addiction Abatement Trust and the City of Philadelphia, but neither made someone available for this conversation. Carla will keep trying to get answers because for her, it's personal.
9: My sister died from an overdose in Kensington at the age of 36, you know, and she died after a big sweep through the city called Operation Sunrise came, which I don't know if you remember this. This is like in the 90s, where the police walked down Kensington Avenue. Hundreds of police officers and anybody in sight, they locked them up. And so they locked them all up, kind of similar to what Mayor Parker did not too long ago, put everybody in jail. And my sister did 12 days in PIC, and she got out and she used once in an abandominium was what we would call them back then in Kensington, and she died. I suffered from my own substance use from the age of 13, jumped to every drug to then becoming an intravenous drug user where I got sober at the age of 26. I've lost, you know, probably over 100 friends in 2020. Sorry. I don't know why I still cry, but my fiance, Ted, who I was with for 11 years, you know, half of our relationship, he just could not get it. He struggled, you know, out there on the streets, out there. And he had sobriety of 4 years and he chose to get high and he died alone in a house in West Philadelphia.
8: For Carla, it's important that people with firsthand experience like herself are at the table helping decide where these funds go. But the trust is not required to include people with lived experiences on the panel, a panel that ultimately can decide to withhold funds.
9: The people farthest from the problem are the ones making decisions, and that's the most frustrating thing. So it's, again, from the top down saying, I know what's best for you, and this is where those dollars are going to go. And if nothing changes, nothing changes. You know, people who have lived experience should be leading this. And the state took over these lawsuits, right? So people couldn't single one by one go and have their own lawsuit because it turned into a class action lawsuit and took that right from people. And I get emotional talking about it because there is nothing more than meeting a family that says, my son died. There's nothing more hurtful or heartbreaking to sit down with families and tell them that their child has died. I've done it too many times, you know, to tell children that their parent has died it takes away at your soul, like it really does. And there's so many things that we could be doing better. And people thought this was relief. So that's the thing. People thought relief was coming, but yet they're stuck waiting.
8: So for now, Carla and others who've lost loved ones to opioids here in Philadelphia will keep fighting to be heard.
7: That was 1A producer Michelle Harvin in Philadelphia. And now let's turn to a nationwide look at how cities across the U.S. are approaching these settlement funds. For that, let's bring in Aneri Patani, who's joining us here in studio. She's a senior correspondent at KFF Health News, reporting on mental health, suicide, and substance use. Aneri, it's great to have you back.
10: Thanks for having me here.
7: And joining us from Baltimore is Sarah Whaley. She's the executive director of overdose response at the City of Baltimore. She's also a former researcher at the Johns Hopkins Bloomberg School of Public Health, where she crafted guidelines for state and local government's use of opioid settlement funds. Sarah, it's great to have you on the program.
11: Thank you so much for having me.
7: So I'd first like to get both of your reactions to what we heard from Philadelphia. You've both been watching how states and local communities are using these funds. Aneri, what stands out to you?
10: I think what's happening in Philly is a very interesting sort of take on a question that we're seeing nationally, which is, what is this money meant for? It's meant for addressing the opioid addiction overdose crisis. How broadly can we interpret that? So you have in Philly this question of, like, we want to use it for broad public health initiatives to help our community to prevent future substance use. But in a lot of parts of the country, you also have a question of, can we use it for public safety law enforcement expenses if I want to buy a police car because police will be responding to an overdose at some point and use that car? Is that enough of a connection? So I think in different places, in different ways, we see this same question of, what is close enough to addressing addiction to count as a good use, an appropriate use of this money?
7: Sarah, what stood out to you in that reporting?
11: So a couple of things, and I think Aneri brought up a really good point about the variation in how state and local governments are interpreting the approved uses for the settlement funds. And something that I think has been really successful is when communities can anchor their spending in a goal. I think that helps to differentiate between the whims or opinions of those decision makers.
7: Well, early on, you engaged with the state of Pennsylvania to help as they were beginning their process. So you might have a bit of insight here. What are some of the big takeaways for you in hearing how that process is evolving there?
11: So I think one of the biggest things is around kind of how the trust is making decisions and the lack of transparency. And one of the principles that we developed while I was at Johns Hopkins is around transparency and accountability. And, you know, what we're seeing in Pennsylvania is that the counties have discretion to make decisions, but then the trust can later come back and say that, yes, that was a good use of money, or they can reject how those dollars were being spent. And so I think the need for transparency up front and a process that, as we heard in the recording, was that that includes community. I think that's a huge important piece as well.
7: Well, then, and in a practical sense, what shape can or should that transparency take? Because we're talking about oftentimes large communities. Is this a website? Is it, you know, calling people together in a town hall? What can it look like practically?
11: I think it should look like all of the above. So there's a lot of different ways that community can be included in the process. And I'll share an example of what we've done in Baltimore. So Baltimore, we have a process where every 2 years we do a needs assessment, and that needs assessment informs our strategic plan. Community is included throughout the needs assessment process. So we collect data through key informant interviews, through online forums. We talk to people who are going to be directly impacted by our investments. We then use that information, synthesize it into our strategic plan that we release as a draft. And then there's opportunity for community to provide input on how we've interpreted what we heard. Last summer, we released that draft. We hosted 4 community listening sessions across the city in neighborhoods that were most directly impacted by overdose. And then we also had other opportunities for people online to submit comment. And then the last part that I think Baltimore does particularly well is that our board is actually made up of mostly community members. So we are a 17-person board where the majority of those seats are people who have professional experience with the overdose crisis or personal experience. So we have 6 seats right now that are people with lived experience, and those meetings are open to the public. So while the board is making decisions about how we invest dollars, the community can listen in, they can come in person and share their thoughts and feedback on how those decisions are being made.
7: Well, before we go any further in our conversation, if you're experiencing a mental health crisis or you have drug or alcohol concerns, the 988 Suicide and Crisis Lifeline is available 24/7 by phone and text. It's free and confidential. You can call or text 988 to be connected to a counselor. We're talking to Aneri Patani with KFF Health News. Also with us, Sarah Whaley. She's the Executive Director of Overdose Response at the City of Baltimore. And we're hearing from you. Here's Colleen in Pennsylvania.
12: I watched addiction take family members down, and I believe the one thing that they needed the most was a soft landing after they had, you know, ostensibly burned all of the bridges in their lives. They needed housing, they needed peer support, they needed all of the wraparound services that a rehab can provide, but they needed it in real life. And so, you know, if I had my way, I would spend opioid settlement relief funding on all of those wraparound services that can help a person soft land.
7: Colleen, thanks for that message. You can add your voice to our conversation. If you've been watching how your community is using opioid settlement money, what do you think of how those funds are affecting your community? How would you like to see opioid settlement funds used in your city? Email us at 1A@WAMU.org. I'm Jen White. You're listening to 1A. Aneri, how varied are the distribution models across different states and counties?
10: If you see one state, you've seen one state, basically, with this. So every state has decided in their own ways what percentage of the money they want to control at the state level. And that could mean the legislature controls it. It could mean Department of Health controls it, some other entity. And then what percentage of money goes to local governments, which means counties and cities. And then some states have an advisory board or a trust fund and a board that controls that fund. So you have lots of different entities within every state deciding how to use this money, control at the local level, at the state level, a lot of decision makers.
7: Yeah. So Sarah, when you were a health researcher with Johns Hopkins, you put together those five principles of how jurisdictions should approach the opioid funds. You know, we heard from the executive director for the PA Harm Reduction Network, Carla Sofronsky, and she said it's important to have people with lived experience helping make these decisions. How often are localities involving those closest to this issue?
11: Yeah, so at one point, Aneri and I and our colleague Kristen Pendergrass from Shatterproof looked at the different boards across the city or across the country to look at kind of the makeup and who was represented on these boards. And for the most part, a lot of them are people that are already in decision-making positions. So that might be city officials, state officials, people who are public health professionals, who work at health departments, police chiefs, folks like that. And then sometimes there's a person with lived experience. And sometimes, often, those seats also might be non-voting seats. So the person with lived experience is at the table, but they don't have the same decision-making power as some of those other folks in the room.
7: Well, and I mentioned those five principles you developed for how these opioid funds should be used. Run through those for us.
11: Sure. So these principles aren't going to tell a jurisdiction exactly what to invest in, but really how to build a process within that jurisdiction that helps guide decisions. And these principles are based on some lessons that we learned from the big tobacco settlements. So the first one is around spending the money to save lives, really thinking about why we have these dollars in the first place and what the mission should be for their use. The second is to use evidence to guide spending. We know what works. We have a really strong evidence base that tells us the things that are effective in helping people who use drugs and preventing overdose. So really making sure that we invest in those things. The third one is around investing in youth prevention. So thinking about, we heard a lot about families and children that have been impacted. So really focusing on that primary prevention piece. The fourth one is around focusing on racial equity. Overdose rates are not impacting the population in the same way, and there are communities that have been historically marginalized that are being disproportionately impacted by overdose. So really investing in those communities and those populations. And then the last is around developing a fair and transparent process that includes public health leaders and people with lived experience.
7: Well, Aneri, we heard Gladys, the Pennsylvania mother, say she hasn't seen any money from the settlement funds, even though her son was impacted by the epidemic. And how often are families being granted direct support from these funds?
10: Unfortunately, and surprisingly to a lot of people I speak with, it is fairly uncommon. Mm-hmm. Most of these settlements were made between state attorneys general and the companies, and they don't have a mechanism to pay individual people. That there's an exception for a few of the companies that filed bankruptcy. So this is your Purdue Pharma, Endo, Mallinckrodt, Rite Aid. They have a mechanism to pay individuals, but it's still a really high bar. You have to have paperwork to show that you were prescribed opioids from that company or from that pharmacy. Sometimes this paperwork is going to be 10 years or more old. The pharmacy has shut down. People don't know where to get it. If they somehow managed to get it, they had to submit it in time to be, you know, vetted by this bankruptcy portal. And after that, if they get paid, some amount is going to lawyers' fees. I spoke with one man in Maine who had been, you know, in active addiction for over 10 years, had overdosed a dozen times. His final payment from the Mallinckrodt bankruptcy was about $300. Like, not enough to even, like, make a dent in his rent for 1 month.
7: We're discussing how opioid settlement funds are being used across the U.S. We're here with Aneri Pattani with KFF Health News. 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And again, if you are experiencing a mental health crisis or have drug or alcohol concerns, the 988 Suicide and Crisis Lifeline is available 24/7 by phone and text. 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If there are ways you'd like to see these settlements funds used where you live, we'd love to hear from you. Email us at 1A@WAMU.org. We'll be right back.

0: After World War II, cities across the country mandated bigger lot sizes for single-family homes, leading to fewer houses and higher prices.
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0: A ballot measure in Massachusetts aims to create more affordable starter homes on smaller lots. 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
2: 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A new report estimates demand for thousands of healthcare workers across Hampton Roads and Eastern Virginia. The report estimates the region needs slightly over 3,500 registered nurses. We'll have more on that story from the newsroom coming up at 12:04 today here on 89.5.
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5: Let's get back to our conversation about how opioid settlement funds are being used about 3 years into the process. We're here with Aneri Patani. She's a senior correspondent at KFF Health News, reporting on mental health, suicide, and substance use. Also with us, Sarah Whaley, the executive director of overdose response at the City of Baltimore. She's also a former researcher at the Johns Hopkins Bloomberg School of Public Health, where she crafted guidelines for state and local governments' use of opioid settlement funds. We're also hearing from you.
6: My name is Brett, calling from Madison, Wisconsin, and I am an affordable housing provider and try to get people, many homeless people, into my properties. And we've been having a real problem here in Dane County. They shut down our best treatment center, Tellurian. So the most important thing is to have treatment close to the people who need treatment, and then get them a place to live, jobs, and food and clothing, and help move them on their way to be productive citizens.
5: Brett, thanks for that message. If you've been watching how your community is using opioid settlement money, what do you think about how these funds are affecting your community? How would you like to see the funds used in your city? Email us at 1a@wamu.org. We got this from Timothy in North Carolina, who says, here in North Carolina, thousands have been left out of getting assistance with the funds while the monies sit in accounts at the county and state level. Aneri, are we seeing issues with money not being distributed, just sitting there?
7: Yes. So this has been particularly true at the county or city level, at the local level, where oftentimes the people making these decisions are county commissioners, city councilors, particularly in a lot of smaller counties across the country. These are not experts in substance use. They may not even be full-time, you know, county officials. Mm. That's their part-time job while they run a real estate agency or something like that. So these folks don't necessarily know how to spend the money. And what we found is sometimes that's led to paralysis, where they're just not spending it. And I think there is a balance here where a lot of experts like Sarah and others will say, you know, you want to develop a thoughtful process, a transparent process, bring the right people to the table to make these decisions, and only then spend the money. However, we are several years in now, and at the same time that this money is sitting there, people are dying of overdoses. People are struggling to get into treatment. People are struggling to find housing, recovery housing. So I think a lot of community members are frustrated when they see all these needs and they know there's resources available, but they're not getting into the community.
5: I mean, Sarah, when you were developing your guidelines, how did you weigh the structure of any given municipality, perhaps a lack of public infrastructure in a given community that's been affected by the opioid crisis?
8: Yeah, so there's not a one-size-fits-all approach to this. And I think taking an inventory of what the infrastructure is, both at the decision-making level and what's working in a community. And so while a jurisdiction is planning and maybe doing that needs assessment, doing that strategic planning process to make really informed decisions, we can also look at the programs that have been operating in the jurisdiction and invest in those while we're building up to an evidence-based, data-informed process.
5: Well, Aneri, you mentioned earlier the purchase of, say, police cars, and perhaps one of the most controversial uses for this funds has been for law enforcement. How does that work in some states?
7: So it varies widely. We're seeing this money flowing to law enforcement investments in a lot of the country. I do a year-long data tracking project with folks at Johns Hopkins as well as Shatterproof. And last year when we looked at this, we saw about $2 million going to law enforcement across the country. That's a range of things. Sometimes it's things like training police officers in how to administer Narcan or Naloxone or how to respond to a mental health crisis. Other times it's buying drones, it's buying silencers, it's buying vests and all sorts of other equipment. So some states have taken a step of creating a list of things that opioid settlement money cannot be spent on. They often call it an unallowable list. And what we are starting to see is a lot of law enforcement gadgets and gear end up on those kinds of lists.
5: We got this email from Phyllis who says Florida Governor Ron DeSantis spent about $4 million of settlement money on political ads to defeat a proposal to legalize cannabis. And we should mention that according to the Orlando Sentinel, a statewide advisory board was not told that DeSantis directed millions of opioid settlement money to a campaign opposing a 2024 marijuana legalization ballot initiative. I mean, Sarah, from the guidelines you set, what are some of the inappropriate uses of these funds that you've noted so far?
8: Yeah, so our principles don't really talk much about that. But again, coming back to principle two around using evidence to guide the spending, we know what works to prevent overdoses, things like naloxone. We know what helps support people into recovery, things like medication for the treatment of opioid use disorder. Those types of things are evidence-based. And if we think about the purpose of these dollars, so principle one, use the money to save lives, the goal is to abate the opioid crisis. And so to this example around political ads, that is not abating the opioid crisis. So as a jurisdiction is building out maybe their unallowable uses or weighing some of these investments, really thinking, I think, again, back to how we save lives and what we know works.
5: Aneri, what sort of language, if any, was included in the settlement itself that created some guardrails for how this money could be used?
7: So the settlements have a general benchmark of, 70-80% of the money should be spent on opioid remediation. And then they have Exhibit E, which was sort of an addendum to the settlement. That's a list of
8: medication for the treatment of opioid use disorder. Those types of things are evidence-based. And if we think about the purpose of these dollars, so principle one, use the money to save lives, the goal is to abate the opioid crisis. And so to this example around political ads, that is not abating the opioid crisis. So as a jurisdiction is building out maybe their unallowable uses or weighing some of these investments, really thinking, I think, again, back to how we save lives and what we know works.
5: Aneri, what sort of language, if any, was included in the settlement itself that created some guardrails for how this money could be used?
7: So the settlements have a general benchmark of, 70-80% of the money should be spent on opioid remediation. And then they have Exhibit E, which was sort of an addendum to the settlement.

0: itself that created some guardrails for how this money could be used.
1: So the settlements have a general benchmark of, 70-80% of the money should be spent on opioid remediation. And then they have Exhibit E, which was sort of an addendum to the settlement. That's a list of over about 100 ways that the money could be used. But I think we heard someone say this earlier, that list was not exhaustive. Mm. So people can spend the money on ways on that list, but they do not have to stick to that list. They can go beyond it. And frankly, the list is sort of broad. It's that way on purpose because they're trying to provide a list for all sorts of different cities and counties across the country.
0: And as Sarah said, there's no one-size-fits-all approach.
1: But it will say something like, you should spend the money to make medications for opioid addiction more easily available. That could look like hiring physicians. That could look like installing broadband to get telehealth to people in rural areas. It could look like paying for someone's care who doesn't have insurance. So there's a lot of interpretation that comes in.
0: Yeah. Sarah, you worked with several states to help guide the use of these funds early in the process. What did those early conversations sound like, and how are you seeing these programs change over time?
2: Yeah, so it looked really different depending on the jurisdiction and depending on how the allocation went from state to local governments. So we worked a lot with the Association of Counties to think about how different counties, who was going to be making the decision, what would they include, are they going to have a board, are they going to have their own list of approved uses? So really thinking about the processes that these jurisdictions were building up. And then once they got those processes in place, we also started to kind of think about how are we going to track success. So when investments are made, how are we going to be able to show over time with data that the investments did what we wanted them to do?
0: One big question is about sustainability. The opioid crisis is a complicated issue. It'll likely require, decades-long solutions. So, Sarah, how do you suggest communities think about the programs they set up using these funds when that money will eventually run out?
2: Yeah, so sustainability can mean a couple of different things. So when you're investing in an organization or a program, I think a lot of times there's this desire to build something new and innovative. But we can also use the money to build up programs that are already working really well and expand them to other areas of the city or other parts of the state. And that can be really helpful rather than starting a new program and then not funding them a year or 2 years later. Another thing that about sustainability that I think is really important is thinking about the longevity of the organization. And something that we're doing in Baltimore is really thinking about the infrastructure of the organization and how we can help them be more competitive for other sources of funding. Opioid settlement funds are one source of funding in a larger pot of money that can be used. And so thinking about how we can build up those organizations to have really good data infrastructure, to have really good financial infrastructure, so that the programs can continue long after opioid settlement funds run out.
0: Aneri, when you look across the country, how are communities measuring whether or not the programs they develop actually work, whether they're helping?
1: I think this is a question a lot of places are just starting to grapple with because the money, initially they were focused on getting the money and figuring out where to give it. Now that they've started giving it out, they can focus on, is it working? What do we do for future years? But I do see, there are places like Kentucky has their local counties fill out a report every year that goes to the state about what they have funded. And it asks questions like, how many people were served from this program? How many people got housing? How many people got a job? How many first responders were trained? So looking at these different metrics of like what is making a difference in the community. And the thought is that places will look at those metrics and say, hey, is it working well? Can we put more money towards it? Or is it not working well and we need to pivot because we don't want to put 18 years of money into this thing if it's not showing returns?
0: Yeah. And Sarah, how are you approaching that in Baltimore? How are you measuring whether or not the plans you implement actually work?
2: Yeah, so we actually used a Hopkins tool that we developed in partnership with Vital Strategies and some other partners called the Osprey measures. So this is a standardized set of data collection measures that jurisdictions can pick from and tailor. So Baltimore took these measures, we tailored them to our approved uses, and then our grantees selected

0: collect from this standardized set of measures and report back to us. We look at these measures on a quarterly basis and can look throughout the terms of the grant, how well the program is doing, where there might be opportunities for additional technical assistance. And then when their grant is over, we haven't gotten to this point yet, but we'll look at those output measures to help us decide who to continue funding.
1: We're speaking to Sarah Whaley. She's the executive director of overdose response at the City of Baltimore. Also with us, Aneri Patani with KFF Health News. I'm Jen White. You're listening to 1A. We heard from Joy, who emails, I run the Pearl Project, an organization that supports families raising children impacted by substance abuse. We've been fortunate to receive opioid settlement funding through the state of Florida. This allows us to provide trauma-informed training, parent coaching, and therapeutic services that address the long-term needs of children born addicted to substances. These children are often overlooked, but they have lifelong impacts. We're so thankful to be able to offer these services because of the opioid settlement funds. You know, we also earlier heard from Silvana Mazzella, the executive director of Prevention Point in Philadelphia. She talked about the importance of creating innovative solutions to this issue. Sarah, where are you seeing some new or interesting approaches?
0: Yeah, so I think innovation can mean a couple of different things. It can be designing something brand new, or it can also just be bringing an existing evidence-based solution to a community that didn't have it previously. So Wake County, North Carolina used some of their funds for a recovery cafe, which is an initiative out of Seattle that provides safe places for people to go who are in recovery, where they can get support from peers. We're also seeing an increase in mobile or low barrier access to medications for opioid use disorder. So vans that drive around locations and can provide medications where people are. So this is really the harm reduction philosophy of meeting people where they are. We're also seeing innovation from jurisdictions like Kentucky. Their Opioid Abatement Advisory Commission gave $3.6 million in grants to research and innovation, looking at building the evidence base and finding cutting-edge treatments for people with opioid use disorder.
1: According to data from the CDC, overdose deaths have continued to decline over the last 3 years. Some experts are attributing this to a change in the drug supply and better interventions. Aneri, in your reporting, what are you watching most closely when it comes to this question around whether or not these settlement funds are actually helping alleviate this crisis?
2: I think the overdose death numbers are sort of the first thing that come to mind. You know, as they're going down, that's a success story. The numbers are still very high. Last year, about 70,000 people died. So I guess it should say it's a progress story, not a success story yet. But beyond that, there are a lot of numbers that matter. How many people are achieving long-term recovery, 5 years, 10 years? How many people are getting jobs? How many people are getting housed? How many people are reconnecting with their families? Recovery is so much broader than just not overdosing. And so I think when I'm looking at this money and thinking about where the next questions to ask, that's where I'm looking to say, are these settlement dollars translating to community members getting these better quality of life measures?
1: Well, if people want to keep track of how their community is spending this money, KFF has created a website, a database rather, and we'll have a link on that on our website at the1a.org. But what are you hearing from people about how difficult it is to track how these funds are being used in their state?
2: It is a nightmare for some people. It really varies where you live. Some places are trying to be transparent and put stuff out there, but a lot of places are not, whether it's due to a lack of resources or a lack of will. Sometimes I hear from community members who have lost their children to overdose, who care deeply about this money that's basically blood money to them. And they, you know, try to call their city councilor or their county commissioner and they can't get someone to answer. They show up at meetings, they won't talk about the money. They're trying to look online, they can't see where it's going. You have to be a reporter filing public records requests sometimes to understand where that money is going. And so that was part of the impetus for myself, folks at Johns Hopkins and Shatterproof to create these databases. We do it annually, we try to publish so that folks can look up where the money's going. And it takes us all year and lots of, you know, emails and calls and records requests and all that with the hope that it adds some transparency for the public who deserve to know.
1: Well, again, we'll share that database at our website, the1a.org. We've been talking to Aneri Patani. She's a senior correspondent at KFF Health News. She reports on mental health, suicide, and substance use. Also with us today, Sarah Whaley, the executive director of overdose response at the City of Baltimore. She's also a former researcher at the Johns Hopkins Bloomberg School of Public Health, where she crafted guidelines for state and local government use of opioid settlement funds. Aneri, Sarah, thank you for speaking with us. And just again to mention, if you are experiencing a mental health crisis or have drug or alcohol concerns, the 988 Suicide and Crisis Lifeline is available 24/7 by phone and text. It's free. It's confidential. Call or text 988 to be connected to a counselor. Today's producer was Michelle Harvin. You also heard her reported piece early in the hour. This program comes to you from WAMU, part of American University in Washington, distributed by NPR. I'm Jen White. Nyla Budu is with you tomorrow for the Friday News Roundup. Hope you tune in. Thanks for listening, and we'll talk more soon. This is 1A.

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1: Protesters are in the streets around the world. On the next Friday News Roundup, the week in global protests, from France to Albania to India and beyond. Plus, President Zelensky says SpaceX and the U.S. throttled Starlink, threatening Ukrainian security, and Presidents Trump and Netanyahu weigh striking Iran ahead of the midterms. The News Roundup, next time on 1A.
2: Mostly sunny and cooler than yesterday, with a high temperature into the upper 70s. Overnight tonight, dropping back into the mid-60s. Mostly sunny on Friday with a high near 87. Chance for showers overnight tomorrow night. Low dropping back around 54.
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0: Hello, everyone. I'm Barbara Hamley. It's something we all know. It simply costs more to live today. The average family of four spends between $950 and $1,700 a month on groceries, depending on your shopping habits. Couple that with gas prices over $4 a gallon and utilities and healthcare costs on the rise, many people are struggling to make ends meet. Up next on Another View, some practical advice on managing your money during these stressful financial times and why it's not too early to teach your children fiscal responsibility. Stay tuned. Another View will be right back after this national, regional, and local news from NPR and WHRO News.
1: Live from NPR News, I'm Lakshmi Singh. Ukraine's resumed its attacks on Russia's oil refineries over President Trump's objections. President Volodymyr Zelensky tells the Financial Times he held off briefly, but no, not anymore. That is one sign of division between Zelensky and Trump. NPR's Greg Myrie reports that another involves a disruption to the satellite communication system on which Ukraine's war effort relies.
2: Ukraine's defense ministry is saying that this satellite network is back and working as normal. And by way of explanation, many people know the satellite communication system Starlink. This is part of Elon Musk's empire. But there's also a military version called Star Shield that he built for the U.S. government and military. The Pentagon shares this with Ukraine, which uses it to guide its drones. But yesterday, Ukraine discovered quite abruptly that the Star Shield system had suddenly been greatly restricted.
1: NPR's Greg Myrie. Earlier this month, President Trump blamed Ukraine's attacks on Russia's oil refineries for the record high diesel prices in the U.S. that have proven to be a midterm election year liability for Republicans. The president is back from a days-long midterm campaign blitz to Republican strongholds. NPR's Tamara Keith has more.
3: In September, Trump was speaking to a group of Republicans in competitive races when he pledged to spend the final 30 days before the midterms campaigning for them. Since then, he's only campaigned with a handful of them. Republican Party Chairman Joe Gruters.
4: Everything changes every week, but the most important thing we're focused on is turnout and driving the base out. And there's no better person to do that in the country than President Donald J. Trump. He's an absolute machine.
3: Trump's travels have taken him to a lot of traditionally Republican states, a reflection of where he can help, but also of a shifting landscape where even red state Republicans need a boost. Tamara Keith, NPR News.
1: One dominant voter issue, data centers. Oregon has paused permitting for new ones. It joins two other states with similar data center moratoriums. Oregon Public Broadcasting's April Ehrlich has details.
5: Oregon's Democratic Governor Tina Kotek directed the state's environmental regulators to stop permitting new or expanding data centers until July. The directive comes amid an unusually tight race for governor between Kotek and a Republican candidate, State Senator Christine Drazen. Oregon hasn't elected a Republican governor since the 1980s. Each candidate has accused each other of not doing enough to regulate Oregon's growing data center market. Amazon is a big player here. Its executives quickly criticized Kotek's directive as abrupt, saying it will halt billions of dollars in planned investment. New York and Texas have similar permitting moratoriums. For NPR News, I'm April Ehrlich in Portland, Oregon.
1: From Washington, this is NPR News.
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7: I'm Barry Graham with these news headlines. A new report estimates demand for thousands of healthcare workers across Hampton Roads and Eastern Virginia. According to our media partners at WTKR, the report estimates the region needs slightly over 3,500 registered nurses, approximately 1,700 social and human service assistants, and close to 1,000 physical therapists. The figures reflected estimated workforce needs based on job advertisements for the first quarter of 2026. The Joint Legislative Audit and Review Commission presented research on artificial intelligence to the Virginia Senate in a hearing on Tuesday. JLOC revealed that over one-third of government agencies in Virginia had incorporated AI into their daily workflow. Another 30% were considering using AI tools. Officials with the town of Duck announced that their police chief, Jeffrey Ackerman, is retiring. Ackerman became chief in 2020. His last day will be March 31st. Town officials will begin the process of selecting the next police chief and will be working with a firm that specializes in recruitment for local government officials. Virginia is maintaining its top credit rating from all three major rating agencies. Governor Abigail Spanberger says the state's AAA ratings reflect disciplined budgeting and strong financial management. Virginia is one of just 14 states to hold the top rating from Fitch, Moody's, and S&P Global. Barry Graham, WHRO News. For full coverage, go to WHRO.org.
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0: Good afternoon, everyone, and welcome to Another View. I'm Barbara Hamlee. A couple of things going on that I want to talk to you about. You know, we do that at the top of every show to keep you informed on what's happening. And November 3rd is coming upon us quickly, and there are many opportunities for you to hear from the people who are vying for your vote. So let me tell you about the National Coalition of 100 Black Women, Inc., the Southeastern Virginia chapter. They're hosting three regional nonpartisan Meet the Candidates forums. One just happened on October the 13th, but the next two are on October the 20th and 22nd. Now, this is a chance for residents to hear from candidates seeking federal, state, and local public office, and they are nonpartisan, so you come out and you will hear from everyone. The one on Tuesday, October the 20th, is from 6 to 9 p.m. at New Bethel Baptist Church. That's at 4212 Greenwood Drive in Portsmouth. And then there's one on Thursday, October the 22nd, also from 6 to 9 p.m. and also at New Bethel Baptist Church. Again, that address is 4212 Greenwood Drive in Portsmouth. If you have any other questions, and you can go to Eventbrite to register, or you can call 757-613-0245. And this next announcement is super important, particularly for those of us in the African-American community. So as of September the 11th, Virginia no longer denies the right to vote to all people convicted of felonies. So this means there are 234,852 people who are now eligible to vote, even though they have a felony conviction. So as long as you have not been convicted of murder, voluntary manslaughter, or involuntary manslaughter, you can vote in this 2026 election. Now, there are some steps that you have to take, and the main thing right now is to get registered, and that deadline for regular registration is Friday, October the 23rd, and you will go online to the elections.virginia.gov/registration/felony convictions, and you will be able to register, but you have to do that before October the 23rd. If you miss that deadline, from Saturday the 24th through Saturday the 31st, you can register in person at any early voting site. So you can go in, register in person. And then on election day, if you can't make either of those, you can actually go in to vote in person and register at the same time that you vote. And your vote will be provisional until they get you registered. So if you have questions about this, if you want to know if you're eligible, don't let what a mistake of the past ruin your future going forward. 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So please don't let the mistake of a past stop you from participating in being a full member of our community. So I have a question for you. Does your wallet groan every time you go to the grocery store or stop to fill up your gas tank? 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Please welcome to Another View, Ashley Barrett. She's a wife, mom, boss, financial professional, social media influencer, and owner of Legacy Builders Financial Agency, along with her husband, Mike Barrett. Hi, how are you, Ashley?
9: I'm doing amazing. Thank you.
0: Thank you so much for being with us. And Jesse and Mimi James, authors of Bobo Slim's Nuggets and Gems 2. Jesse is a retired Navy veteran and received his degree in liberal arts with a concentration in business administration management at Excelsior College. Mimi graduated from Regent University with a master's in cinema television and is currently working on her doctorate in strategic communication, also from Regent. And they are here to talk about children and money. Welcome to you all.
10: Thank you.
0: Jesse, I got to ask you, people just, Jesse James, really?
11: Yes. Yes. Hey, the other day they called me the sheriff at the job. So, yeah, but my first name is Bernard, mm-hmm. but I go by Jesse. That's my Navy call sign.
0: That's your Navy call sign. And yes. Thank you for your service, sir.
11: Oh, thank
0: we
11: you.
0: We really appreciate that. Absolutely.
11: All right.
0: So I'm going to start with you, Ashley, because I want to know, what is the biggest challenge mm-hmm. that people are facing in terms of dealing with their finances, regardless of what their situation is? What do you think the biggest challenge is?
9: So, great question. The biggest challenge today is I think people are losing hope in their future. I feel like people are at a age and stage in life where they're doing a lot of doom spending, where they feel like I might as well spend it anyway because, you know, I don't really see my future being bright, or, you know, another bill is going to be here, or just not really feeling positive about, you know, what's ahead. So it's been a lot of doom spending that's been going on, and that's something you can look up as well. But I see that happening a lot, and as I am meeting with people and meeting with families, and as we go over the, you know, their expenses and things, I'm like, do you have it to keep eating out like this? And they're, you know, they're honest with me, and they're like, you know what, Ashley, we just kind of do it as a way to kind of self-soothe right now, because we aren't feeling too optimistic about the future. And so it's not until I really get an opportunity to educate them and show them that you do have options. It's not the end of the world, right? And you don't have to think that there is no hope just because of how the economy may look right now.
0: So dispel a myth for me, because some people think that the only people who need a budget are the people who have money. That's not true.
9: It's not true at all. It's not true.
0: I see Jesse over here shaking his head. No, that's not true.
9: It's not true. I'll be honest with you. I see people who are in the upper 150 to half a million spend more. You'll be surprised how many people are earning six figures today still living paycheck to paycheck. And so
0: is it because their concept of money is that they have a whole bunch?
9: Mm-hmm. In their mind, they're thinking, of course, you know, maybe a husband and wife and both of the deposits from their job hit at the same time. And so to them, they're like, oh, you know, we're fine, until they start to realize that the subscriptions that they have subscribed to, you know, all of the spending on maybe vacations or whatever, it starts to add up. And so they see that they're not really seeing discretionary income at the end of the month. And they're like, oh, well, you know, it's okay. I can go to work and do it. And they kind of live in this cycle, not understanding that money is a tool. So it's supposed to put you ahead of the game, not keep you in a rat race, if that makes sense. Mm-hmm.
0: Jesse, you want to add to that?
11: Yeah. So I think that everybody should be on a budget.
10: Everybody.
11: You know, whether you are in the upper six figures or not, because unless you're working on commission, we are all living on income that we kind of know what's coming in. Mm-hmm. So you should be managing that And I'm not saying that you should save everything that you make, but you should have a budget and set aside money for fun, entertainment, for savings for the future, or just day-to-day operations of your household. Mm-hmm. So you should be on a budget, in my opinion.
0: Who does the budget in your household?
10: This.
0: Mimi, you said that real
9: she
0: quick.
9: She said that fast.
10: He does. He has me spoiled. I'm sorry, but he does. He has me spoiled. Yes. But what I can say about budgeting is when we first started budgeting, and we used this app, I'm not going to say what it is, but it caused me to question every purchase I made. Mm. Do you need this or do you not? You know, and it really, you know, and it really opened my eyes. Like, you don't need that.
0: And I think when people see it, when you see it on paper, mm-hmm. then you realize just how much you mm-hmm. really are spending. Yes. It's shocking.
9: Mm-hmm. Yes, it's a, mm-hmm. it's very shocking. I do what is called a financial need analysis with my clients, and I call that appointment the X-ray appointment, because the truth is you can go to the doctor mm. and you can have symptoms, and you know they're not going to just ask you 10 billion questions. They're going to go to the X-ray to figure out, let's see what's going on so I can get to the root of the problem. And so I call that your X-ray appointment. We're going to see how can we get to the root of the problem. But that's, like you said, it's going over everything and having to be honest, you know, not inflating numbers yes. or coming to me feeling like you're shameful. The goal is for you to get clear, for you to get fixed, for you to get healed, for that's what the goal is. And so that's why I say, yes, you're absolutely right. When people see it on paper, they're like, I didn't realize I had that many subscriptions. I didn't realize I was doing this. And I'm like, yeah, because it's out of sight, out of mind. Mm-hmm. It just comes out your account and you're not tracking it. Mm-hmm. And it's not until they sit down with me and I'm like, we got to go through everything. And they're like, wow, I see a different picture now.
0: 757-440-2665 or 1-800-940-2240 are the numbers to call to join our conversation. What questions do you have about your finances? And we're going to talk about many different areas of financing, but if you want some advice or you have a question about ways to manage your money, give us a call and let's talk about it. 757-440-2665 or 1-800-940-2240. So Ashley, let's talk about some specifics to really help people who are struggling right now. Mm-hmm. I mean, you know, I filled up this morning and
11: yeah,
0: you know, I mean, it's hard yeah. when you have a budget and you're trying to stay within your budget. Do you have some advice for people who just don't know how to get to the end of the month because of everything that's costing so much?
9: I do. And I can honestly speak from a personal standpoint, where I'm at in life now. I was not always here. And my mindset was kind of just like that cycle. You know, I can just spend and work or, you know, trying to make ends meet. A lot of month left and not a lot of money left. Mm. But what I had to do was one, delayed gratification, like she stated, really mm. being able to ask myself before I purchased this out of TJ Maxx, do I really need it? You know, mm-hmm. is that something that I can really kind of just save or hold off? One thing I will say is being able to really track expenses helps tremendously. Because again, you don't want everything just coming out of your account. You're not really understanding where it's going. And most people, honestly, if they will do like a subscription cancel, you'll be surprised how much money you can save there. I try not to encourage people to just stay within a small range of living, because the truth is life is to be lived, right? And you don't want to seem like you're just working and not doing anything. But there's ways that you can really look and say, do I really need this right now? Right? It's going to maybe be a time and a season for it. It may just not be right now. And a lot of times when you scale down, maybe for a month or two or 3 months, you'll be surprised how much it puts you ahead, you know, in the long run. And so I highly recommend just being able to look over your finances or get with the financial professional. But outside of that, use the apps that's available. That's one thing I love about technology mm-hmm. now. They have apps that you can use that will even help you save. So let's say you're not a really good saver, right? You see it in your bank account and you want to spend it. You can download an app that will literally help you be able to save money. Mm-hmm. So I highly suggest use the apps that are available.
0: Should you be saving now, even though things cost so much?
9: I would definitely recommend saving, because here's the scenario. If you don't save money, at some point money won't save you. And that's just the reality. Money is supposed to, again, be a tool. However, we kind of figure, we look at money as if it grow on trees. I mean, my grandma used to say that. She's like, do you think money grow on trees? But think about how many people spend. The average person spends about $5 a day. When you really add that up, that's $150 a month. Mm-hmm. When you think about that and eating out, let's say you cut down and you start doing more at home. And not saying that you have to go to the grocery store and, you know, buy a tremendous amount of groceries, meal prep, or find meals that can be able to help kind of last you through the week so that you're not having to go to the grocery store as often. Mm-hmm. There are small ways that you can be able to kind of, you know, help your financial situation so that you're not always strenuous or feeling stressed about money.
0: So I know from a biblical standpoint, savings, you're supposed to tithe, you know, mm-hmm. and so yeah. forth. But how do you determine how much you're going to save each month? And then, and I'll ask that of all three of you.
9: Okay.
0: And then, you know, people talk about saving for a rainy day, but when do you decide it's raining really hard and I need to go into this money
9: That's a good question.
0: Do you know what I mean?
9: Yes.
0: So I'll let you start with that and then I'll come to the two of you.
9: Yes. And so here's the thing. When you are saving, because of course we understand life happens for everyone. When you're saving and you get to a place where you maybe feel comfortable about the goal you hit, let's say $10,000 was your goal, just so that you can have something in case, you know, life happens, a tire or, you know, whatever happens, you then need to utilize that. That is absolutely important. Because the truth is, that's the reason why you saved it. You saved it for that rainy day. Now, a rainy day is not saying my family is planning a trip to the Bahamas and I want to be a part of it. Let me send my deposit. That's not what this is for. The rainy day is literally for a rainy day. Hey, I don't want to finance to get my car fixed, or, you know, I don't want to finance at the dentist's office. You know, I don't want to do that. Instead, I want to just go ahead and pay it out. And I believe that that's what you're supposed to use your savings for.
0: Okay.
9: Yeah.
0: Go ahead. Maybe.
10: Yes, we have a son that was really sick last year, and we almost lost him. He had Guillain-Barré syndrome, and what we had to do is we had to pay for his apartment, you know, each month, you know, that he wasn't able to. Yeah, mm-hmm. So I would say that would be a reason to go into your savings.
0: Mm-hmm. Mm-hmm. Go ahead, Jesse.
11: All right. So with me, I agree with everything that has been said. But you asked how much should you save?
0: Right.
11: Right. So that's based upon all of the bills that you have, in my personal opinion. You know, you got to pay your bills, right? So if you got to pay your bills, you got to save. But what are you going to take care of first? You want to take care of your necessities, which is your house. You need a car to get to work. You know, you got to have your insurance and all of that stuff. So you got to do all of that. And then hopefully at some point you can get your saving, but you got to take care of those things first, you know.
0: So because I was going to ask you, how do you start? If you've never saved, or if you're not saving, I mean, do you just say, okay, I'm just going to put $5 in a savings account?
9: So that's actually really good. I started there, but I will say this. When I am sitting down with my clients, I try to tell them, let's try to at least start with at least 5% to 10% of your income. Just really trying to pay yourself first. And a lot of times when I'm sitting with clients, I am helping them build that habit of savings. Because a lot of times, like I said, people just kind of spend frivolously and not really good at being able to save. And so if I see that you don't have anything in your savings account, I will then say, hey, if you make $50,000 a year, we should be at least saving about 5% of your income at minimum, you know. Mm-hmm. And that's really you just putting it into your savings account, starting to build that muscle of being able to save.
0: Some people don't know literally how to do a budget. Mm-hmm. Can you give us some tips on how to do a budget?
9: Oh, yes. So first and foremost, get good with Excel if you can. Go back to the years of schooling, right? If you can get good with Excel, it's really great, only because it's a spreadsheet and it also will help with calculating depending on how you set it up. But it could even calculate a budget for you, calculate, you know, how much you should be saving. If you have a dream fund or something you want to accomplish. So I will say that. And also, honestly, if you have a book, you can take it old school, right? And write down your bills, like he was stating, write mm-hmm. down your bills, right? And really get a chance to track, you know, each month. And what I can say is that we know the bills that we pay every single month, right? It's the variable stuff that you have to get a hold mm-hmm. on. So like you said, groceries, most people grocery bill has went up. Mm-hmm. So when you think about that, you want to sit down and say, okay, groceries, these are some of the variable type of expenses because it can be up and down. Let me see, how can I get a hold on this? You know, what did I spend in the month of September on groceries? Do I really need to do that this month, or is it a way that I could still maybe cut back? So it's ways that you can do it, but you have to write it down, but it has to be out in front of you in order for it to make sense to you. Mm-hmm. When you don't see anything or you don't really understand it, you really think that you're in a better situation than you actually are in.
0: What if you find out that you have more bills than you have income?
9: Get another source of income. Sometimes I really do have to be very honest with my clients and say, you know, honestly, you have did everything you can. You have skimmed back in every area you can. You're ultra disciplined. But at this point now, to aggressively maybe pay down debts or things, you're going to have to get another income. That could be door dashing. It could be, you know, something part time. But that part time income could also help.
0: 757-440-2665 or 1-800-940-2240. Kit joins us from Norfolk. Hi, Kit. You're on the air.
12: Hello. Thank you for taking my call. Mm-hmm. Longtime fan. Wonderful
0: thank you.
12: Program.
0: Thank you.
12: I wanted to address fuel costs and credit. It's kind of a combined thing. Mm-hmm. I have a tip for anybody looking to save money on gas. BJ's membership, BJ's partners with Capital One, they have the BJ's One Plus card, and that will not only allow you to use BJ's fuel, which you usually have to be a member to use, but it'll save you an additional 15 cents a gallon on top of the BJ's member price. I filled up a work truck at a different gas station, and I filled up my personal vehicle at the BJ's gas station on the exact same day, literally 42 cents different per gallon.
0: Wow.
12: And that means that if you don't have the membership and you don't have the card, that was still 22 cents different, even for non-members, going to BJ's as opposed to going to the corner gas station.
0: Okay.
12: So that's out at Janus. That's a huge savings. But if I'm going to talk about a credit card, I got to talk about interest. Avoid interest at all possible. Interest is the killer. Try to avoid running up any kind of bills that will charge you interest if at all possible. If you got to get interest, credit unions are much better than banks with much friendlier interest rates for financing. But I was only able to get that credit card that saved me all that money on fuel because I got about a 700 credit score. What are people supposed to do that they have lower credit scores, or if they're denied for a credit card or for auto financing or something like that? People with low credit, how can they save money on these necessities like rent and insurance and...
0: Okay.
12: And
0: that's a great question. Yeah. That is a thanks, Kit, for all of the advice that you gave us. And I'm going to let Ashley deal with the credit score piece in just a minute, in just a second. But I also just want to say there are many different types of clubs or savings opportunities mm-hmm. for gas. And you should look for those in order to make that happen.
9: Absolutely.
0: Okay. Credit score.
9: So,
0: what do you do if you have a low one?
9: To answer his question, I will say this. I know times are a little different. I have been able to work my way out of a low credit score into a different place. But again, that took a lot of discipline. I had to be very aggressive with paying down debts. And for someone who may not be in that situation, what I will suggest is if they can start with a secure card to kind of work their way into the credit arena, that will also be helpful. Again, like you said, kind of like a credit union or something. If you can find a way to get a secure card, that is your foot in the door, right? Mm-hmm. If you have a low credit score. Here's another thing. There are, again, apps that you can use. So let's say that you don't don't make enough to really cover your rent, there is a couple apps that will allow you, depending on where you stay or if your complex is like a part of their program, that will allow you to do like split payments. And that could possibly help you out so that you can be able to kind of see your way through financially. Mm-hmm. Yeah.
0: Mm-hmm. So I want to talk about Bubbo Slim's Nuggets and Gems too, because that's about teaching children mm-hmm. about yes. Finances and so forth. Yes. So my first question to you all is, how early should you start talking to your kids?
10: It depends.
0: About,
10: yes, it ahead, depends Mimi. On the child. Mm-hmm. You know, some kids are, you know, much more mature at a certain age than others. But I would say 5 years old. If they're able to understand many things, and you will know as a parent mm-hmm. if they're able to understand what you're about to mm-hmm. have a conversation for.
11: Yeah, so, and I have a perfect example. We have a godson who's 13 now, and when he was probably about 7 or 8, so I did this comparison. I had a video game and $50. I said, hey, which one of these would you like? The $50 for the future or the video game? And you know he chose the video game, but we didn't give him the video game because I wanted to get to his mind of, hey, this will be for my future. So we took the money, we put it in our account for him, and now he's seeing that the money is growing, right? So we have to change the mindset. And one thing that me and Mimi talks about all the time is it's not just the children. You have to get the parents too. You know, you have to be that example for them with the finances. If they see you going to the big coffee shops every day at $10 a day, that's $50 a week, right? That's money that you could have because you can get a Keurig or Ninja or whatever, you know, and get your coffee
0: and
11: from
0: make,
11: home.
0: Make your coffee yeah. at
11: you
0: home.
11: Know what I'm
0: yeah.
11: saying? So that's money that can be saved.
0: Mm-hmm. Yes. Absolutely. You know? If you're just joining us, we're discussing ways to ensure your financial health with financial professional Ashley Barrett and Jesse and Mimi James, author of Bubbo Slim's Nuggets and Gems 2, offering help in teaching your children about healthy financial habits. 757-440-2665 or 1-800-940 2240. Cheryl joins us from Virginia Beach. Hi, Cheryl. You're on the air.
13: Yes. Hi. My question was how, well, you've kind of answered it, you know, in terms of how, what percentage of your disposable income you can should try to save.
0: Okay.
13: But you kind of, but maybe you can go over that again a little bit.
0: Okay. Thank you, Cheryl, for the call. We appreciate it. People are very curious about how much they need to save, Ashley.
9: Well, thank you. Listen, so again, 5% is the absolute minimum that I would suggest. And of course, you have to kind of add that up based off your gross income that you bring home each month, right? This is before taxes. And so if you can really break that down and at least just try to save 5% starting there, then of course, one day you can work your way up, right? But I say 5% is the absolute least amount. You mm-hmm. want to pay yourself first. Understand bills are going to come every single month. If you can like kind of work out a payment plan, do that. Payment plans does not mean you are just completely broke. It means that you're actually strategic about how you are being able to fund your lifestyle and live your life. Mm-hmm. And so if you have to do a payment plan, do that so that you can put the money there to save yourself.
0: Let me ask you a question. How do you feel about when companies say, okay, we'll finance this dental appointment, but you have to sign up to have it automatically withdrawn mm-hmm. from your account.
9: Mm-hmm. Yeah, so here's the thing about the automatic withdrawal. Unless you are very disciplined with like making sure that you check your account like every single day, sometimes the automatics could be detrimental more than it can kind of help you out. And I get it. Most people are like, I just want to pay it off fast. And, you know, it's mm-hmm. the easiest thing to kind of enroll in. But think about it. If you don't have a strong savings, right, and they go in one day and that might be the day that your tire flat, you're like, I could use that to get my tire flat.
0: Right.
9: So, and if you,
0: it takes away your flexibility.
9: It takes away a lot of flexibility. And then guess what happens? You go to your credit card and then you max your credit card out. You get what? It's a cycle. It's a cycle. And so if you can break the cycle, then 9 times out of 10, you will be able to kind of see the light at the end of the tunnel.
0: Let's talk about insurance.
9: Yeah.
0: How much do you need? When do you need it?
9: So good.
0: And you know, how do you shop around for it? And we're talking about life insurance.
9: Yes. And I am a advocate for life insurance. Just kind of giving you a background, my story. My mother and father were together. My dad fell sick, and then my mother was a homemaker, right? And so she didn't really have the income because she didn't really work. My dad was the breadwinner. He passed away unexpectedly. We lost everything because he didn't have life insurance. She didn't have income. So we went from the suburbs to the hood. Just being quite honest, right? Mm-hmm. And so and because I saw that dynamic, I knew that once I got, you know, older and got married, the first thing I was going to get in place was life insurance. Because I understood that, you know, it's about income replacement. I want to make sure that my kids can still live a life, or myself or my husband, you know, even in my absence, right? Mm-hmm. And so I highly suggest this. Find your agent, but please vet them. Please vet them. I get it. People join the industry and they can kind of talk you into anything. So always vet a person. Go on their social media.
0: Yeah, I was going to say, what's the best way to vet
9: them? Go on their social medias if they have that. You can look up a person license. Yeah, through the Bureau of Insurance. I highly recommend that. See if they have any testimonials, right, about anyone they have helped, any clients they have helped serve. You really have to vet that person out, because the truth is you're going to have to be vulnerable about your financial situation so that you can find out what policy might be suitable for you. So you want to make sure you're dealing with somebody who works on integrity.
0: And what's the difference between term and premium and
9: good question,
0: whole life and
9: good question.
0: This goes on and on and on, right?
9: So term is something kind of like renting, right? You get it for just a period of time, whether it's 10 years, 20 years, or 30 years. You get it just for that period of time. And I'm not a person that will knock term, because sometimes it's a little bit more affordable, and I would rather you have something than nothing, right? And so that's a more affordable way of getting a life insurance. You also have whole life, and I think we are all familiar with whole life, because your bank will talk to you about whole life. I mean, everybody talks about whole life, but no one talks about permanent life insurance.
0: Now, what is that?
9: So permanent life insurance literally will last you until age 120 most times, right? Permanent life insurance is the vehicle that will allow you to be able to also build wealth and accumulate cash. That is the permanent life insurance. Of course, me, before I got into the industry, I didn't know. I just thought whole life was just it. And it, you know, built a little cash value, and that's, you know, that's it. However, once I became educated and I read a book that's called The Financial Pocket Knife, it allowed me to be able to see how people leverage life insurance as like an additional savings type of vehicle. Mm-hmm. And so once I understood that, and you're paying premiums right into this permanent policy, but a portion of your premium is covering the cost of insurance, which is keeping you insured, but the other part is going into like a savings component attached to the policy, where now you are benefiting from like the S&P 500. Now your money is in a place where it's making money. Not really a money market account. It mirrors the market, but it allows you to get a higher rate of return. So you're building more wealth in a place where you can be able to kind of, you know, take money from you.
0: 757-440-2665 or 1-800-940-2240. Tom joins us from Moyock. Hi, Tom. You're on the air.
14: Hi. How are you?
0: Okay. How are you?
14: Good.
0: Good.
14: I'd like the people to talk about the significance of a fiduciary, who's a person who's going to work only in your best interest and is sworn to do so. I worked with 4-H before I retired, and people can look up a lot of resources from 4-H. If you Google 4-H money management, you know, state universities all over the country have stuff which is booklets suitable for children, which adults can understand too. and I like to save my money in a money market account rather than my savings account, because I get 8 times the interest, and it's still protected by the Federal Deposit Insurance Corporation.
0: Okay. Thanks, Tom. We appreciate the information. You want to respond?
9: I do. So I got asked that question yesterday about a fiduciary, and I maybe even be saying it wrong. However, I will always recommend for you to be able to have a financial portfolio that's diverse. I will always recommend that. What I will say is, find you someone that's trusted. Find you a company that's trusted. Nothing that's a fly overnight. Look up the companies that you are trying to, you know, deal with or partner with, please, because it's your money, right? You want to make sure that you're putting it somewhere that has the backing, like you said, of FDIC or, you know, some things along those lines. I will say this when it comes to money market, right? I always ask my clients, what is your risk tolerance? Excuse me, R-I-S-K, risk tolerance, mm-hmm. because everyone does not want to lose money, right? Some people have enough discretionary where they're like, listen, I don't mind seeing if I can put 10,000 in the market and see if I can watch it and how it'll grow and I can pull it out. Some people literally are not in that space and they want a safer route, right? And so that's why they decide to go with what I was telling you, a permanent policy. Some people will literally look at that and say, hey, I would rather my money grow here because one, I'm in more control of it because you own the policy, right? And two, I'm still being able to get a higher rate of return. Most people get about 4% in a high yield savings. When you're looking into these permanent policies, you have certain companies that can give you up to 10%. So you are experiencing the growth of the market without experiencing the lows of the market. Everyone don't want to lose their money.
0: Their money, yeah. Let's talk. Tell me about the book. Bobo Slims.
10: Which, Bobo Slims 2. So this is a continuation from the first book. Mm-hmm. And what this one is about is he goes to school and he has this revelation. And when he gets this revelation, everything is just the flowers colors are even brighter. Everything's brighter because he has this revelation from God. And so he's talking to his friends at lunchtime, and he draws this crowd of children. Mm-hmm. And then his principal is called Simon Peter. His mm-hmm. principal, Simon Peter, was behind the children. So, you know, and then after he talks about his revelation and what God has given him, Principal Simon Peter said, Bobo Slim in my office now. He gets in the office. As he goes to the office, he's looking at the ladies in the office, you know, who works in the office. You know, their glasses are dropped or whatever, and thinking that, I guess, you know,
0: he was in trouble. Yeah.
10: Yes. And so when he gets in the in his room, you know, as he talks to him, he says he wants him to speak at a awakening assembly.
0: Yeah.
10: So he would be the key speaker at the awakening assembly for families. You
0: and
10: know,
0: he's
10: not
0: like
10: just the children, but
0: he's an elementary school.
10: Yes, he is. Yes.
0: Why? So out of that, the gems and the nuggets
10: yes.
0: are bits of information that you all want to share mm-hmm. with children in terms of life. Lessons,
10: yeah.
0: right?
10: Mm-hmm.
0: Why did you decide to write the book using biblical principles for financial literacy?
10: That's the first thing that came to us, really. I wrote a novel in 2012, and everything is biblically based, mm-hmm. you know, and that's the only thing that, you know, we stand upon. That's the only thing that we know.
0: Okay. Mm-hmm.
10: So that's when he said we should write a children's book. I said, I don't want to write a children's book. He said, come on, LaMisha. And I finally agreed to it. And then the first one, it was almost like birthing a child. It was so hard to get it, you know, to come to pass.
0: To come to
10: and
0: pass.
10: When it came to pass, we cried because it
0: yeah.
10: was so hard. We ran across, you know, some stumbling blocks or whatever, but, mm-hmm. you know, that didn't stop us. And we had one of his coworkers that helped us with it, and I call his coworker a
11: midwife.
0: Yeah. to help us, yeah. birth the book.
10: To help
0: right?
10: us yeah. birth the book.
11: So for yeah. me, it's more of if you can get the child's mind at an early age, mm-hmm. and the one thing that I like to say about leaving an inheritance, you know, in the Bible, it talks about leaving an inheritance, not just for your children, but for your children's children.
0: Mm-hmm.
11: And so we have to be mindful that we don't just spend up everything that we are making, you know, because you want to leave something, because how it's going now, each generation has to start over.
0: Yeah.
11: And that's going against what the Bible say, but we say that we believe, you know, in the word.
0: Mm-hmm.
11: But we even have some people, you know, who said, I'm not leaving anything for them to fight over.
10: Mm-hmm.
11: But you say you believe the Bible, though, right? Mm-hmm. So So that's
0: And trying to create generational wealth also, because ultimately it affects the entire family.
11: Yes.
0: The phone lines are lit up, so I'm going to take some calls, and then we can come back to that. Al joins us from Portsmouth. Hi, Al. You're on the air.
15: How you doing, Barbara? Hope things are going well.
0: Yes.
15: Listen, I was I sort of tuned in sort of in the middle of this, but I just wanted to talk about a very simple thing for anybody out there that just wants to save a little mad money that you really don't have designated for anything except to have it if you decide to do something.
0: Uh-huh.
15: I actually heard this on a TV program a few years back. It has to do with pocket change. In other words... What the person suggested, and I've now done it a couple of different times, at the end of the day, or go to the house, I take any coins that are in my pocket, and I just pull them out, and I put them someplace. And so I leave the house every day with no coin. Well, over the course of almost a year, the two times that I've done it, I found it, and after about almost a year, I got, like, $300 in coins that I never thought about having, and every now and then, sometimes I might finish the day with no coins. So I said, "Oh, I don't have any coins." So I just throw a dollar in the pot.
0: So I love it. I was going to say, Al, is anybody carrying coins anymore?
15: So I start every day without any coins. Well, on the days that I end days with no coins, I just throw a dollar in, and now I'm doing a mixture. So at the end of the day, I drop some coins. And a single dollar.
0: All right.
15: And it's not designated for anything except
0: it was in your pocket.
9: Yeah.
0: Thanks so much for the call, Al. We really appreciate it. Let's take a call from Ed in Virginia Beach. Hi, Ed. You're on the air.
16: Hey, Barbara. This is Ed Sykes. How you doing?
0: Hey, I'm good, Ed. How are you?
16: Very good.
0: Good.
16: Excellent program. I just wanted to bring up something. You know, when us young folks like us, when we think about invest stocks, we thought we had a lot of money. But there's apps now that you can invest in name brand stocks for as little as a penny. Now, the whole big thing to that, you know, NVIDIA, Apple, all those type of things.
0: Mm-hmm.
16: Now,
0: mm-hmm.
16: the big thing to that is that you change your mindset. And what I mean by that, do I want that bag of potato chips for $3 or $5, or do I want to invest in a stock? And
0: We lost it.
10: Oh, no.
0: But I'm glad he brought up a good point because of the talk about changing the mindset, mm-hmm. because that's how we started this conversation.
9: Yes.
0: And you
9: yes.
0: were saying that is one of the major things that you have to do.
9: It's a mindset thing. It's never, to me, it's never really about income. It's about the person's mindset. Because again, I have serviced people who make a lot of money and still just don't have the mindset of saving. They feel like they've made it and, you know, they're fine. But some people, you know, are making less and they're saving more. So it's really a mindset thing. It's understanding how to really view money as a tool. And again, I'll kind of put myself out there. I was the spin girl. You know, I didn't care. And I partnered with a husband who was not the spin person. He was very much the discipline person. My husband he's young, but he has an old soul. And so that's when the man was just talking about change. I'm like, wow, that is definitely my husband. Like, you said, who cares?
0: Because I don't even carry cash anymore.
9: I really don't. So, but my husband was raised by his grandparents. Very, like I said, old spirit, right? And so he taught me. He was like, hey, listen, one thing you're going to understand is that, again, if you don't save money.
0: That is one of the major things that you have to do.
9: It's a mindset thing. It's never, to me, it's never really about income. It's about the person's mindset. Because again, I have serviced people who make a lot of money and still just don't have the mindset of saving. They feel like they've made it and, you know, they're fine. But some people, you know, are making less and they're saving more. So it's really a mindset thing. It's understanding how to really view money as a tool. school. And again, I'll kind of put myself out there. I was the spin girl. You know, I didn't care. And I partnered with a husband who was not the spin person. He was very much the discipline person. My husband he's young, but he has an old soul. And so that's when the man was just talking about change. I'm like, wow, that is definitely my husband. Like, you said, who
17: cares? I was gonna say, because I don't even carry cash anymore.
9: I really don't. So, but my husband was raised by his grandparents. Very, like I said, old spirit, right? And so he taught me. He was like, hey, listen, one thing you're going to understand is that

0: gonna say, because I don't even carry cash anymore.
1: I really don't. So, but my husband was raised by his grandparents. Very, like I said, old spirit, right? And so he taught me. He was like, hey, listen, one thing you're going to understand is that, again, if you don't save money, money won't save you. And so you may think that, oh, you can just go to work and get it right back. But what if you ever become sick? What if it gets to a point where you can't clothe yourself, bathe yourself, or you go in for that routine doctor's visit and then you don't get the best news? And so at this point, that could possibly put your income in jeopardy. You really have to start thinking about kind of the what ifs. I'm not saying living in a state of panic, right, or anxiety, but I really need you to think, okay, well, what if next week, you know, my tire does go flat? I'm probably going to kick myself for just splurging right now, because life happens, and sometimes it happens around the corner or a week later. So I just say kind of be mindful, but it goes back to the delayed gratification, asking yourself, do you really need this right now?
0: One of the things that I regret, if you will, or that I think about, was when I first started working. This was back in the dark ages. I did not jump into a retirement plan as quickly as I could have. Mm-hmm. Now, I did get there, but encourage young people.
1: Yes.
0: Because when you're 20, thinking about 65, 70 is like the last thing on your mind.
1: Literally.
0: Right? But those years go by so very quickly. Yes. That you could be saving money so that when you decide to retire, and you don't have to wait necessarily till you're 65 or 70, you might be able to retire at 50.
1: Yes.
0: If you do it right.
1: Yes.
0: Right.
1: And see, here's the thing, depending on the environment possibly that you grew up around, you may not have never even seen anyone retire. See, this is why, going back to childhood, this is why I love that I'm in here with you guys, because how you were raised does, it plays into your money decisions, how you view money. Do you view money in the scarcity mindset that once it hits your account, you got to spend it because you're just not used to having it, right? It's all in how you grew up. And I go through that with my clients through that FNA appointment, because I'm like, how were you raised? Did you see mom and dad paying bills? Did you have discussions at the table? Like, I need to know that, because a lot of how you treat money in your relationship is based off of how you grew up. And so it's kind of like a correlation between the two. But when it comes to retirement, I am pressing on millennials more now than ever. We must have our own separate retirement accounts and financial products, because we do not have pensions. Pensions are non-existent. Mm. We do not have the same pleasures that our, you know, great-grandmother and them had.
0: They stayed at a company 30 years.
1: 30
0: they got
1: years.
0: The gold watch and the gold money watch. And the pension for the rest of their lives.
1: Do you know how many people woke up from Spirit Airlines that day without a job?
0: Yeah. Mm.
1: Just overnight. So because we do not have that, we have to be more in control, which means we have to be the example, right, for the next generation. So we have to start thinking, okay, what can I do to really start to set myself up so I don't have to work until I die? That's very important. And the truth is, you can absolutely retire at 45, at 30, right? Because retirement is not an age. That's it's more of an income.
2: Yeah.
1: It's not an age. It's more.
0: You want to add to that, Jessica?
2: I got two perfect examples. He was featured on this show in 2007 on PBS. Earl Crawley, a guy out of Baltimore, Maryland, and we actually have him in our brief that we do. But he's a parking lot attendant, right? And he only made like $12 an hour, $20,000 a year, or something like that. But the guy, his house was all paid for. He sent his kids to college and had over $500,000, right? Because the people that he was around, he was working in that financial district, just basically a parking lot attendant, but they was giving him stock tips. So we have to get with people who know more than we do, right? Because some of us, we think we know it all, right? And don't know nothing, right? So that's the first example was Ed, right? Mm-hmm. The second one, Bazaar, Tony Bazaar. And you can look these people up on the internet. But he was a guy who worked for Costco out in Arizona area. I think now he makes about $32 an hour. But in his 401k, he has over $1 million in his 401k. So it's not about the amount of money that you make. It's about what you do with it. Yeah. Look at pro athletes, right? Some of them make all of this money, millions and millions of dollars. And then when they retire, they're broke.
1: Yeah.
2: Right? So we have to get the mindset of, you want to, you know, do things and have fun,

0: party and stuff like that, go on vacation. We go on vacation probably 3 or 4 times a year, mm-hmm. right? Mm-hmm. We do. Mm-hmm. Because when we were young, we sacrificed.
1: Right.
0: You know, we sacrificed. Mm-hmm. And if she wouldn't mind sharing, would you tell your suitcase story? That's about when they, when you wanted to buy something at the mall? And what did they say?
2: Oh, yes. Can you, I used to work to Regis Hairstylist in Greenbrier Mall. Mm-hmm. And every time I would go buy something, I would call him and ask him. And they were like, why do you have to call him to ask him to, you know, to buy something? I said, that's my husband. And I was, what, 20? We got married at 21.
0: We had no money.
2: We had no money.
0: So,
2: and so every
0: no money,
2: purchase,
0: guess what? Right. You can't just buy stuff.
2: Right. You can't just buy. And something really shocked me when, because I said, you know, he's always done the finances, and someone died, and he said we were able to give $1,000. I was like, it just happened without me knowing it, because mm-hmm. while by him doing it finances or whatever, I'm just listening to my husband, mm-hmm. the head of the household, mm-hmm. and I was at 22 years old, you know, mm-hmm. 21, mm-hmm. 22 years old.
0: But so now, like, at this point in our life, we can go wherever we want, yeah. do whatever we want to do, and because we sacrifice. Yeah. And I want to share with the people too that when we first got married, we had 2 car payments, yeah. right? Mm-hmm. I had already had a new car, and then her parents brought her a car, which I told them not to buy her the car because we are now becoming one. Mm-hmm. So we were living in Tennessee at the time, and it was this one time where I didn't know where we could get the money from to pay the 2 car payments. Mm-hmm. But I prayed to God. He got us out of that situation. I said, God, if you can get me out of this situation, you ain't never got to worry about me getting that again, right? And ever since then, we just took off.
3: You've been taking off.
0: You know?
3: Mm-hmm. All right, we got 4 minutes left.
2: Okay.
3: Some specific tips to help children save.
0: You want to go first?
2: Master delayed gratification. That okay. Those sneakers that you want, you don't have to have them.
3: Okay.
0: Start small, mm-hmm. and you could end up big if you start small.
3: So just get them. And do you believe that children, all children should get an allowance?
0: Yes.
2: Oh,
0: I believe they should have to do a chore mm-hmm. or something.
3: A chore
0: for
3: or something for the allowance.
0: Yep.
3: And then
0: I do.
3: They put some of that away.
0: Yes.
3: Okay. All
0: I
3: right.
0: Do.
3: We got 2 minutes. How do people find credible help? Mm. With their finances.
4: Credible help. Like I said, you want to make sure that you can at least vet the person. You want to be able to make sure that you are actually have a consultation. I am all for consultations, right? You don't have to commit up front. Find the person that's for you, right? Kind of similar with therapy and finding a therapist, right? You might not find the great therapist the first go around, right? Keep mm-hmm. looking. And so if someone is offering a consultation, especially if it's maybe a free consultation, meet with them, schedule it, and see if the person can get on the same page. If you feel like this person could really be helpful to you. Of course, you're going to have to ask them about credibility, ask them about things that you might actually feel like I need help with. How do you help me with XYZ? And if their answer kind of doesn't align with, you know, what you, and of course, I'm not going to say you're always going to hear what you want to hear. Okay. Because the person that you're sitting in front of is the expert. So sometimes they're going to tell you what you need to hear. But if you see that it's a couple red flags in the consultation, mm-hmm. continue to move on, right? Or again, I love when he said getting around people who maybe are doing better than you. 9 times out of 10, they have a financial, whether it's a tax strategist, CPA, they have someone within their network that they will literally refer to you. So if you can, you know, find someone who maybe you look up to in your family, I can guarantee you they have a connection with someone within the financial industry.
3: And if you go to see someone, and we got less than a minute for this, if you go to see someone, are there fees that you should expect to pay? Or if somebody asks you for money up front, is that a red flag?
4: Depending. Some people do. Of course, some advisors do charge for their time. Mm-hmm. I can't say that it's a red flag. For me, I say I do not charge. And I don't charge because I kind of am compensated in a different way. And plus, too, I'm kind of at a place in my life where this has become philanthropy work in a way, but not in a way that is still not profitable. It's just I would rather meet with you to see if you are even a fit to be my client, and so for that reason I don't charge.
3: Gotcha.
4: Yeah,
3: gotcha. All right, one last 30 seconds. One last thing you want to tell people. Change your mindset.
4: Change your mindset. If you can, please read books. Let's utilize the library, y'all. A lot of times we do not utilize our library cards. There's financial books right in the library. DIY for investors is there. Read it. Pick up a book.
3: All right. Thank you all so much for helping us with our financial health today. 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Instead, tune in for a special on mental health in the Black community. 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Lisa Godley is our show producer. Jordan Christie is our audio engineer, and Dr. Barry Graham answered our phones. I'm Barbara Ham Lee. Have a wonderful weekend, everyone, and we'll get together again in 2 weeks for the next Another View.

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1: 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It's 1 o'clock.

0: Welcome to Sports in America. I'm David Green. The WNBA Finals are set after both the Golden State Valkyries and the Atlanta Dream swept their opponents last week. We're going to sit down with women's sports expert Coach Jackie J, a.k.a. Jackie Johnston, to talk about the matchup and the biggest storylines that captured our attention over the course of the season. One of those storylines, the downfall of the Seattle Storm. It's a franchise that's been known as one of the best in WNBA history until this season, when the Storm notched the worst record in the league. What happens when the worst season in franchise history also happens to be your first one as head coach? As leader of the Storm, Sonia Rahman thinks these losses might be the motivation her team needs to redefine themselves next year. That is all coming up on Sports in America.
1: Live from NPR News, I'm Lakshmi Singh. Facing bipartisan backlash, President Trump's calling off plans to live stream former Army officer Nidal Hassan's execution for the 2009 Fort Hood shootings. NPR's Frank Ordonez reports.
2: President Trump approved of the execution of Hassan by firing squad. He said he thought the streaming of the execution might have been a strong deterrent. But he announced this morning that many good and well-meaning people would rather not watch him die. He wrote, quote, "He will die as scheduled by firing squad, but this event will not be streamed." The announcement is likely to bring some relief to critics who raise concerns about stoking anti-American propaganda and that the U.S. was following in the footsteps of regimes in Iran and Afghanistan that carried out public executions. 8 out of 10 Americans oppose the idea of live streaming the execution, according to an ABC News Washington Post poll. Franco Ordonez, NPR News.
1: Ukrainian President Volodymyr Zelensky says he's no longer going along with President Trump's demand for an energy infrastructure truce. Ukraine's resumed attacks on Russia's oil refineries. In an interview with the Financial Times, Zelensky says he lost patience after Ukraine was denied the usual Western intelligence on Russian ballistic missile strikes and restrictions were placed on Ukraine's use of U.S.-made Starlink communications. Prices are rising, but people in the U.S. are still spending. The Commerce Department Census Bureau is posting an increase in retail sales in September. Here's NPR's Katie Riddle.
3: Retail spending rose by 0.8% last month. Much of this was at the pump. Gas station spending alone jumped by 6.4%. Spending at grocery stores and restaurants also rose slightly. These numbers don't necessarily mean Americans are buying more. Inflation is driving up the cost of most goods. The data does indicate, however, that consumers are resilient. Some analysts stress that while the economy is on solid footing overall, the burden of inflation is not distributed equally. Lower and middle income families are feeling a significant strain. Katie Riddle, NPR News.
1: Human rights groups are urging social media platforms not to comply with Turkish court orders to block hundreds of accounts that belong to journalists and activists. Here's NPR's Hadil Alshalchi.
4: Rights groups, including Human Rights Watch, said the orders against independent media and activists were aimed to restrict freedom of speech. The appeal comes after a Wednesday raid by Turkish authorities on a broadcaster that is not aligned with the government, called Halk TV. The Committee to Protect Journalists said that the broadcaster's owner was under investigation for allegations of bribery, which he denies. Rights groups say Turkish authorities have increased their crackdown on independent social media accounts, journalists and academics, particularly LGBTQ plus groups. Hadil Alshalchi, NPR News, Istanbul.
1: From Washington, this is NPR News. In Britain, booksellers are debating a publisher's decision to no longer distribute Sally Rooney's books. The Irish novelist says her books can no longer be sold in the UK because she financially supports the banned group Palestine Action. Rooney has authored 4 novels, including Conversations with Friends and Normal People, both of which the BBC adapted for television. Her books have sold millions of copies. The Milwaukee Brewers are now 1 win away from advancing to Major League Baseball's World Series. Last night in Los Angeles, the Brewers beat the Dodgers 6-2 to take a 3-0 lead in the National League Championship Series. Steve Futterman reports the Dodgers have won the last 2 World Series titles.
5: The Dodgers' dream of creating a modern baseball dynasty and becoming the first team to win 3 straight World Series since 2000 is still alive, but just barely. For the 3rd straight game, the Brewers used timely hitting to beat L.A. Only one major league team has ever come back to win a seven-game series after losing the first three, the 2004 Boston Red Sox. Dodger manager Dave Roberts was on that team.
6: Well, it's certainly possible. I've lived it. We just got to get a win, and we got to find a way to build some momentum.
5: The Dodgers have baseball's largest payroll, and some believe the team's dominance, in large part due to its lavish spending, has been bad for the game. For NPR News, I'm Steve Futterman in Los Angeles.
1: The winner of the NLCS will play the winner of the American League Championship Series in this year's Fall Classic. I'm Lakshmi Singh, NPR News, in Washington.
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0: All right, I'm going to say this. I think a lot of people hearing me are going to be ticked off because they might not agree, but I love good defense in sports.
8: Oh, me too.
0: You do? Okay, good. That makes me happy. Then we're going to get along so well, because you know what I'm talking about. There are sports fans out there who are like, when there's not a lot of scoring and when there's not like explosive offense, I don't care if we're talking about basketball or hockey or whatever, they're like, this is boring. Not boring. Defense is amazing.
8: Oh, yeah. I grew up as a defender. I was a defensive midfielder in soccer. I would play defense sometimes too. And it's how you win games, baby. They don't just say that. It's true. Yeah. Defense wins games. I think you bring this up because going into these WNBA finals, we've got two teams who know how to have a good D. So it's going to be a very interesting matchup for sure.
0: Yeah, you read my mind. So I am talking to Jackie Johnston, who is known as Coach Jackie J. She has been on our show before. I hope she comes on a lot more. She's a women's sports content creator, and you have a new podcast called
8: Yes.
0: Is She Game?
8: Yes, I have a new podcast. It comes out every Friday. Is She Game is kind of a play on this series of videos I do where I say, like, is she gay or does she just coach women's basketball or does she just play women's sports? And so it's kind of gamified in that very NPR-esque thing that you might be familiar with like a fun...
0: Maybe. I have some experience with that, yeah.
8: Yeah, a fun radio-style game, I should say. So we play fun games with the guests, and then we talk about women's sports headlines and reality TV, which is not a sport, but it is a sport to me, and all of those good things. So yeah, I'm very, very excited for the show, and it's being produced by Run Amok and also Higher Ground, which is the Obama's production company, which is really exciting.
0: Which is really exciting. Like, I mean, to say you're just working with Barack and Michelle Obama, like, not everyone gets to say that. That's probably not bad.
8: It's nuts. It's very nuts. And I keep thinking, is this real? And then it keeps being real.
0: Billie Jean King, your first episode, right? What was that conversation like? And what games did you play with her?
8: Yeah. So, oh, wow. The game. So Billie Jean King obviously is such a women's sports icon, but also a queer icon. Someone who is like forced out of the closet, outed, and took it in stride. And her team was like, don't come out. And she was like, I have to tell the truth. And like, her story has been one for me that I've known for most of my life. And I've always come back to in the way she has carried herself and the way she fought for equal pay and all of that. Like, she's such an inspiration to me. And I told her, like, if she wasn't who she was, I would not have a show. I would not have a job. You know, a lot of people, you know, give her credit for the success of many athletes and athletes being paid what they're paid and all these things. But also, you know, women's sports media and sports media owes it to those people too. So I was really, really grateful to be able to tell her that, like, to her face. And it was just a really surreal conversation. And then we played a game where I asked her to define lesbian terms. And you know what? She kind of nailed it.
0: Oh my God, that's amazing.
8: Yeah.
0: All right, well, everyone should listen to that entire conversation.
8: Please, please.
0: Well, let's talk some WNBA. As you and I were saying at the top, this finals could be all defense. The Atlanta Dream, the Golden State Valkyries are the two best defensive teams in the league. What are you expecting? Like, how would you frame this series for people who are big WNBA fans and people who are kind of just getting into it because it's championship time?
8: Yeah, for people who are just getting into it because it's championship time, I would say you should know this is the first ever best of seven series in the WNBA. So we've never had the best of seven. It's always been best of five before. And so that's really exciting to just get more good basketball. And that's what the WNBA finals is. It is always such good basketball. They're intense like any finals would be. With these two teams, there's like really interesting stories happening. You have the Golden State Valkyries making the WNBA Finals in their second ever year of existence.
0: Which is crazy. Like, expansion teams back in the day in sports, like, never expected to be competing for anything in the first decade or so. It's crazy.
8: Yeah. It's really interesting because I think you get that because a lot of these older teams have been in the WNBA for so long and their ownership has kind of been able to kind of rest on their laurels a little bit. And when the WNBA, you have these expansion teams coming in with a really big energy of like, we want to be the best and we want to start our investment at the top. And I love the story of the Valkyries making the finals in their second ever year, because I think that's a story of what happens when you put your money where your mouth is, right? Mm-hmm. This is an ownership group that came in. They put a bunch of money into the Valkyries. They said, no, we're going to play in the big arena every time. We're going to sell out that arena every time. And they do, and they do, and they do. We're going to get, you know, Coach Nelly Nakase, just absolutely powerhouse talent in the women's basketball coaching space. And we're going to tell her, and this is true, you have 5 years to win a championship. Like, she had an ultimatum coming into this brand new team. But with the resources, with the investment, with everything being such a high level from the jump, they were able to make the finals. And I think that's a testament to everyone else that, like, as much as we say, and I'm sure you talk about this on your show all the time, like, you know, it's about the talent, it's about the team, it's about the players, it is. But also, sports is a lot about money, and sports is a lot about what you put into it. And I think it's a cool story for other teams to see that it's paying off for the Valkyries. And even just the community energy is paying off. And I think that's also, if you switch to Atlanta, the story as well, a little bit around the community and the way that they've been playing State Farm Arena and their finals games were just recently, literally as we're recording this, just moved to State Farm Arena. They were not originally going to be there, which is crazy.
0: Oh, you're breaking news for us. So they are not going to be playing in their small arena. These games are going to be in a big arena. I did want to ask you about that because it looked like the Atlanta Dream was going to be hosting in an arena that holds 3,500 people, and like,
8: that's
0: knowing
8: correct.
0: Atlanta, and we've had Killer Mike on our show recently talking about what a great sports town Atlanta is. I think there are more than 3,500 people who are going to want to go to some of these games that are in Atlanta.
8: Yeah. And so it's actually really great what they're doing, I think, for the community, because they weren't going to have the games at State Farm because the MNBA team, the Hawks, had their season opener there, which I was like, who knew that men's basketball was starting? Not me. I was like, not locked into that, but whatever.
0: It's all about the W right now.
8: Yeah. Like, give us some time, guys, like, back off. But no, so it's going to be a doubleheader, which is kind of fun with the men's game and the women's game. So I think that the way Atlanta has kind of really come together around this WNBA team. And obviously you have your stars in Ryan Howard, you have Angel Reese, who's just like, I could talk about her for a whole other 20 minutes. Alicia Gray, just really exciting talent that's coming together to be hard to beat. And I think I saw that even in person when I watched them play the Liberty recently. It was like, I don't know what Liberty can do to match this right now. It was hard.
0: Because Atlanta was like a turnover machine, right? They were causing turnovers, wreaking havoc, scoring points off those turnovers. And that's the great defense that I think you and I were both talking about loving so much. And the Liberty, like, a great team with incredible scorers.
8: Yeah. Oh, my God. That's a hard team to lock down, as is the Las Vegas Aces that the Valkyries were playing. And you had, you know, Nelly Nakase going up against her former boss in Becky Hammond. The head coach of the Valkyries used to be an assistant coach for the Aces just 2 years ago before she started with this team. And so, like, she had the inside scoop a little bit. And that is what is really exciting. It's like seeing how these two defensive teams are going to try and change things up a little bit to free some space and to, you know, what do people have in their pockets is what I'm excited for this series.
0: Yeah. I almost hate to bring this up, but we all know that the WNBA was kind of dragged into our whole sort of political conversation this year. Sophie Cunningham from Indiana Fever, like, you know, making the argument that she doesn't think trans players should be playing in the W. And I mean, it just got really ugly. I had Elle Duncan a number of weeks ago on the show. You know, she's
8: love
0: great
8: her.
0: Sports host and commentator at Netflix. Yeah, she's great. She sounded really worried. I mean, she was saying that this is like such a great year to celebrate this league. I think, you know, this championship speaks to that, and that all of this conversation and sort of politics has been muddying the waters in the league and making it hard to celebrate. Like, how do you feel about that?
8: That's exactly how I feel. I think right now, I'm really excited for this final series to be just really fun to watch. And I really want it to be and know it will be. And I want that to be the conversation so badly. I want everyone talking about the basketball because it's just so good. And when grifters like Sophie come in and they say things like, she is not relevant, and so she does this to make herself relevant. She doesn't think trans women should play in the WNBA. There are no trans women in the WNBA right now. Kicking a group of people while they're already down, while they're already a minority, while the whole country is already attacking them. And every time she speaks, then you feel the need to speak back. And when you speak back, you only give more power to, you know, to her. What is happening in the WNBA, hopefully, is I want all of the fans to just really love the basketball so much that we start calling it for what it is, which is stupid and dumb and lame. And like, let's use those schoolyard terms, because that's what it is. It doesn't deserve me to do like a long post about like, here's all the facts you need to know. That like, I've been doing that in the past, and now I'm kind of off of that. I don't know that I can explain my way out of someone who clearly just doesn't care. And I think that maybe we have to stop explaining.
0: Sports and politics are often intertwined, and a lot of people say that sports often reflect, you know, our country in a moment. Do you think if the league wants to continue being as big as I think it has the potential to be, they need to make room for all these different perspectives and kind of take a lead in being a place where this conversation can happen?
8: Yeah, I think context is really important, right? So like, for so long, the WNBA has been a beacon of standing up for what's right. And in many ways, that was because it wasn't as big, you know, that they were able to, in the bubble season that was during the pandemic, they were able to come together, all 144 players, in support of Say Her Name and Black Lives Matter, right? And everybody did that together as one voice, including Sophie Cunningham, might I add. And so I think that the growth and the gentrification of women's sports does bring in these other perspectives, and it's more money, really. You know, it's the money that kind of makes things bigger and makes you think, oh, if we want to grow, we have to be a league that allows bigots. We have to be a league that lets transphobes say their piece. I don't believe that. I really, really don't. Because if you start holding space for all perspectives, if one person's perspective is like trans women are women, and the other person's perspective is no, they're not, that's not a conversation. That's someone saying these people exist, and that's someone saying they don't deserve rights. We're not talking to each other. You're just hating on a group of people, right? I think not only can the WNBA continue to grow while it puts its foot down while standing up for the right thing, I think that's the way it can continue to grow. I think that that's really a huge way to make sure that everyone falls in love with this league for what it's always been.
0: I want to ask you about one other thing, which is the conversation that we're about to listen to on our show. It's with Sonia Rahman, who's the first-year coach of the Seattle Storm. You mentioned like the challenge that ownership made to the Valkyries, to their coach, like, you have 5 years to win a championship. It was so interesting. Seattle had a terrible year, but listening to Sonia talk about kind of the bigger picture and what it's like to build with a group of younger players and sort of, you know, look at the long game, it was fascinating. I learned a lot of lessons about the value of losing and hardship and kind of having a long view of what success looks like. Where do you think she's going? Where do you think Seattle's going?
8: Oh, that's so cool. I'm excited to listen to that conversation. I think she's great, by the way.
0: Yeah.
8: I think that the young talent in the W is the most exciting part right now. I'm a Mystics fan. DC has the youngest team in the WNBA this year. We made it to the playoffs, which is really exciting. And you look at a young group and you just think, oh my God, there's so much. Where could you go from here, you know? And I think Seattle has that. I think they're definitely in a building stage. They had so many players, you know, you lose someone. I know that was a while ago, but even still, the ramifications of having a Sue Bird on your team, that's a big deal, right? And to not have her, you feel that. You feel the loss of those kind of like big players. But at the same time, when people don't, and I not to say people don't expect a lot from Seattle, because it's a, you know, it's a big organization and they've had success, but when you're in a building stage, the only way to go is up. And I think as a coach, I would find that really comforting. So I'm excited to see what she has to say. And I think that as much as I love to win when my team wins, I love a coach who understands what it means to lose and to learn, which is cool.
0: Yeah, and we were about to hear that. All right, that conversation with Sonia Rahman, the coach of the Seattle Storm, is coming up next. Coach Jackie J, her new podcast is She Game? Everyone should go listen to it. And Jackie, I hope you'll come back and hang out with us again soon. Thanks a lot.
8: Yeah, please. Thanks for having me.
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19: Malunga gets doubled, and Malunga and Horston miscue there.
20: This late in the season, Seattle has been out of the playoff conversation for quite some time.
21: Sonia Rahman trying to snap that long losing streak.
0: What happens when the worst season in franchise history also happens to be your first one as head coach? It's a reality hitting Seattle Storm coach Sonia Rahman square in the face. The Storm finished the season with 5 straight losses and racked up a staggering 8-36 record. In the organization's nearly 30 years, these 36 losses mark one of their worst performances ever. And if you know anything about women's basketball, this is basically unheard of in Seattle. The franchise is often considered one of the best in the league. They're tied for the most championship titles in WNBA history with 4 titles, and they're responsible for producing generational superstars like Sue Bird, Breonna Stewart, and Jewel Lloyd.
21: Find Stewart. Stewart on the run, lays it in. Bird will take. You bet. She's unconscious right now. Jewel slips to the window and scores, and what a find by the best passer in the history.
0: For most coaches, this might feel like the end of their career, but if you know anything about Sonia Rahman, it's that she has faced far bigger challenges. Basketball has always been a constant in Sonia's life, but as the daughter of immigrant parents, she never allowed herself to dream of the sport as anything more than a hobby. She started off her career as a big shot lawyer working in the U.S. Department of Labor, and while she wasn't trying to make a career in basketball, it always found its way back to her.
22: And at some point, you know, my head coach was really mentoring me a lot, and she was putting the idea in my mind of, this is your calling, like this is what you should be doing full time.
0: Today on Sports in America, we're going to hear from Seattle Storm head coach Sonia Rahman to hear how she turned her own refusal to let go of basketball into the motivation her team needed. We'll also go deep on how what could have been a devastating injury she endured in college turned into the moment she saw basketball in an entirely new way. And we'll hear how, after her nearly 6 years as a risk and compliance lawyer, perhaps her riskiest bet was the one she placed on herself. But first, let's start with this disappointing season. How did the Seattle Storm go from being a crown jewel franchise of the W to not even qualifying for the playoffs? In 2026, the team underwent a massive roster overhaul, losing all-stars like Nneka Ogwumike, Skylar Diggins-Smith, and Gabby Williams, effectively stripping the locker room of veteran leadership, core scorers, and a high-level defense. This meant the team had to rely on a fresh batch of young players like Flo-Jay Johnson, Dominique Malonga, and Awa Pham, who, while proving to be promising newcomers, are still new to the game, leading to rookie mistakes and late-game turnovers. Not to mention, it was also Sonia's first year as head coach, so with many new faces, everyone was just trying to learn how to play together.
19: There's Pham for 3, and that's off the mark. Just a tough evening for Awa Pham. The biggest difference for the Seattle Storm is just really the efficiency on the inside and utilizing Dominique Malonga and Awa Pham.
23: That's the type of stuff that the Seattle team needs to know, is setting the screens when they're coming, that communication.
0: From the outside looking in, it might feel like there's no way for Seattle to get out of this funk. But Sonia thinks this might be the motivation they need to fuel a comeback. I know record-wise, this hasn't been probably a dream season. It's been tough. How much did this like not hit your expectations for season one for you?
22: You know, I think that like for us, our expectations were to have a team that is out there that competes every day, that really leans into growth and like, you know, gets better every day and does it together and does it with joy. So we're not like where we would love to be in the standings and our win-loss record and all of that. But, you know, we know that this year is a year of growth for us. You know, it's a very young team. For most of the season, we started the youngest starting lineup in the league. And so what's most important to get out of this season, we know, you know, to be able to pursue championships down the road is to like have championship habits this year instilled, you know, a championship DNA, a growth mindset, you know, a mindset of let's get better every day. And, you know, with this young group, especially like teaching them how to be pros and teaching them what they need to know, because we have some really good talent on this team. And so what we want to do is we want to make sure that in the years to come, like we fortified our foundation in year one of this. And I think that we've been doing a really good job with that. Like I said, you know, obviously, and you mentioned as well, you know, not really reflected in the win-loss record, but I think the measurables that we have and just seeing them day to day, seeing how they approach a practice after a loss, it's really incredible to see, and just really proud of like the growth of these players and just kind of the resilience of having to battle through some of these losses.
0: Yeah, take me into that locker room and those games, because I can imagine as someone who's never coached anything in my life, like that being one of the biggest challenges for a coach to go into a game that maybe you feel like, you know, you don't have a really good chance of winning. The record's been tough, but as you say, you want to build a championship culture and it's a real long game. Like, what are you saying? What are you telling the players to keep them motivated and thinking about this as a long game and not, you know, just another loss that's piling up?
22: Right. I mean, I think it's actually more of like staying in the short game of the next possession. You know, it's like very much about the next play, you know, on the defensive end. Like, can we get stops, right? Like, it starts there for us and our philosophy of getting stops, and we try to play fast. So just getting better and better at playing fast, right? Being able to get the stop, push the ball in transition, generate more and more of those opportunities, knowing that we have really fast players, really athletic players, players who can get up and down the floor pretty quickly, cover ground, and versatile players. So, you know, trying to create a style of play that matches the players that we have, and then continuing to encourage them, you know, for each possession on how do we do that, right? And like, you know, the adjustments will happen as needed in the game, but so much of it is just like, you know, go out there and be the hardest working team on the court, you know, and find ways to impact winning. And I think a lot of that too, like, you know, as coaches, we can't really take all the credit for the way that this team shows up every day. Like, that's very much a function of who they are as people as well, like their characters, you know, our front office and how like intentional they were about the types of players they brought in the door. It's a competitive group. It's a prideful group. And it very much is like a resilient group that's able to come in the next day or come in the next play and just keep battling. And like, our team is known for battling to the final buzzer. You know, we've been in most of our games this year, even the losses. So, you know, that's something to build on. But, you know, I would be remiss if I took too much of the credit for that. I think that the players are really the ones that drive a lot of that. And we're fortunate to have the ones that we do.
0: You were quoted a lot when you took the job, saying that you wanted to bring joy to the team, that joy was such an important word for you in terms of your approach. What does that word mean? How does that play out on a basketball court and with a team?
22: Yeah, I mean, I think like, you know, basketball is just such an incredible sport. Like, it's so fun to play when you're playing well and you're playing the right way and you're doing it with your teammates, who are ideally people that you really enjoy being around, right? And like, you have chemistry and you're doing hard things together. And like, there's just so many aspects to, you know, a game, to practice, to a workout that are just, you know, like, you have to remember why you get into the sport in the first place. It's just, it's so fun. So I just want to make sure that we bring that every day, you know, like that we remember, whether it's just one small play or it's an entire game or, you know, a practice, like these moments that we have to celebrate or to enjoy. You know, I think playing with joy, coaching with joy is really important. You know, like, it's our jobs, but it's a sport and it's a lot of fun. And I think it's a really positive way to show up every day for work, you know, for your teammates, for your coworkers, if you can bring that joy. And for us, especially like with our squad, the joy for them, most of the time it comes from someone else's good play. And that's the best part. You know, when you're celebrating someone else and that brings you joy personally, that's the best kind of like validation for you're doing things well as a team.
0: And what's been the relationship with the fans? What has been your message to fans in Seattle, you know, to kind of stick with you even, you know, during a, you know, first season that's all about growth?
22: Yeah, that's a great question. Our fans are awesome. This is such a great fan base in this organization. And so I was wondering what this year would feel like, but our attendance is still through the roof. The support that you feel from them, you know, whether it's at an event, at the game, you know, passing by on the street, you know, Natisha Heidemann doing her run buds and bringing the whole like Seattle community in for these runs that she's doing, and the support I continually hear. You know, we have a really supportive fan base, and they're clearly not fair weather fans. You know, they're sticking with this team. They're excited for the future. I think they get a lot of joy from a lot of the plays that the players make, and they're not always strung together for 40 minutes, and that's obviously, you know, where we just need to kind of continue to grow. But there's a lot of exciting things that our players do on the court that our fans get behind, and, you know, they've been really supportive.
0: Despite their less than ideal record, Seattle fandom is no joke. This season, they averaged about 12,000 fans per game, marking some of the highest home game attendance in the WNBA. And while the fans are supporting the Storm through this season, Sonia has always had a strong support system throughout her life. It started with her parents after she first played basketball during recess in elementary school. Tell me about your family life and what role sports played, and if your parents were encouraging of you to pick up a basketball more. What was the dynamic?
22: Yeah, you know, my parents definitely encouraged me to, like, you know, work hard in school, and that was sort of the vibe. My mom was definitely the sports person in the family, and, like, her family, whatever the sport was that they had access to in India, like, was what they were watching. So they were following cricket, they were following tennis. You know, my mom played a little netball growing up. You know, I think that they knew that sports was a really good way to, like, learn life lessons and grow as a person, so they enrolled me in a lot of different sports growing up and definitely encouraged me to, like, you know, to give it my all and to, you know, enjoy it while I was there.
0: I feel like immigrant family is like this term that we just toss around so much in our country. I mean, like, you know, my wife is Lebanese, Italian, and, you know, a few generations removed from her family actually moving from those places. But, like, she talks about being part of an immigrant family. Like, what does that label mean to you, and how present was that, you know, in your childhood memories?
22: Yeah, I mean, it was a huge part of my life, very proud of it. And, you know, I think just culturally, it starts to shape what you, like my approach to sports, right? My approach to my career, my approach to college and what I wanted to get out of college and beyond. So I think it definitely shaped me. Sports was always just kind of the fun thing. It wasn't something that really they drove, wasn't a big part of their lives. So they weren't really like pushing me to, you know, get to the travel team or, you know, get to that next step or become a coach by any means. It was something that they had to learn a lot about as they, you know, as they were here in America as well.
0: Was there a concern that sports could become a distraction from, like, schoolwork and other stuff?
22: For them, yes. Not for me. But yeah, I mean, I think, you know, I wanted to just be able to play more sports, and it was very, like, I think that they set a really good standard of what the expectations were, and once you can meet those expectations, like, you know, have at it. So, and I think they understood that, like, extracurricular activities were really important. So as long as they weren't a distraction, it was going to always be a really supportive situation. And I think I really understood that, like, I got the assignment. So, you know, made sure that I checked all the boxes that I needed to with school first.
0: In college, Sonia joined the girls' basketball team as a walk-on. It became central to her experience there until an accident put her playing career in jeopardy. So you get to Tufts, you join the basketball team as a walk-on, and then you have this horrible accident, an injury that actually was off the court. Tell us what happened.
22: Yeah, broke my leg. Got hit by a car, kind of like a bus car passing situation. Really unfortunate. It was halfway through my junior year. At that point, we had gone through a lot of coaching changes at Tufts, and that was my first year, I believe, with our new coach. And so I was only like a few months into it with her and had the injury. And that kind of took me out for like a full 12 months. So I wasn't really cleared until like second semester of my senior year. So there's a lot of time to miss. And obviously when it happened, like just felt like the worst thing in the world. It was, it was painful. And it was also just my immediate thought was like, oh, I'm going to miss a lot of basketball right now. Once I kind of understood, all right, well, this is what it is. Like, it's not, the bone's not going to heal any quicker. What can I get out of this? And I just poured myself into the team, to my teammates, to my coaching staff, like whatever I could do to be helpful, you know, outside of the time that I was rehabbing and all of that was just kind of what I put like all of my energy towards. I think it made me a better teammate. It made me a better leader. And I started to see the game a little bit differently. You know, when you're on the sideline and you know you're not going to be in, everything just because like the lens is different. And I think I really started to see the game at that point and like with more of a coaching lens.
0: Can you tell me more about the accident? I mean, I it's just horrific, the idea of ever getting hit by a vehicle. But I mean, in college, when you're an athlete and, you know, feeling so strong in your
22: right
0: body and playing a sport, what exactly happened?
22: Yeah, it was a tib-fib fracture. I kind of like cracked the windshield of the car and then it set me a little bit of a distance forward. And, thankfully it was, it could have been worse. Like it was really just a tib fib fracture. And that's really all it was.
0: This was the finals of your junior year?
22: Yes.
0: So did any part of you think about just like leaving the team, knowing that you couldn't play at all the next year, knowing that you were balancing sports and your academics? Like when you have an injury that severe and you know, you're not going to be on the court the following years, or part of you is just like, let me focus on other stuff.
22: No, it never did. For me, it was like, when am I functional enough to be able to get back to campus so I can be at practices, and obviously wanting to get to classes and everything as well once that started. But yeah, no, I never really thought about doing that. Like I was part of the team, and whether I could play or I was injured, I was going to stay a part of the team.
0: And talk to me more about seeing the court and the game from a coach's perspective since you weren't playing. Like, is there a moment or a day or a game or a practice that you look back on and you kind of remember, it's like, oh, I'm seeing the court differently. I'm seeing the sport differently.
22: Yeah, I don't think I really realized it until I like reflected back on it. I had coached before, like in the summers I had worked basketball camps, and coached in clinics and coached my high school team in a summer league. So I had been doing these things, and I always just thought I was coaching for fun, because I was, like it was just an extra thing that I did. It was a way to give back to younger players, younger kids, give back to the game that I felt like I got so much from. So, the whole time I was doing that and then going into being sidelined and watching the game from the side, I wasn't really thinking anything bigger than that. I just remember thinking, I feel like I know I'm learning so much more right now, and I wish, like, had I been able to time up an injury, I wish this happened earlier in my career, because I'm not going to have a lot of time to like apply these lessons as a player. I didn't think I was going to coach down the road. So I was just thinking, God, I feel like I really understand what my coaches were looking for a lot better now that I'm seeing it from here. If only I had known this sooner.
0: So you spend this year kind of in a coach's perspective with this injury. You leave Tufts and you'd made a decision to go to law school.
22: Yes.
0: Take me into that decision, law school versus finding sort of a path in basketball and where your thinking was.
22: For me, like when I was finishing up my senior year, it was a little bit between, do I want to go to law school eventually? I majored in international relations with the idea of it being kind of a pre-law major. But I was always fascinated with teaching. And so I was also kind of curious as to, is that a path I want to go down? After I graduated from Tufts, I spent a year doing AmeriCorps. And I worked throughout some schools in the city of Boston. The year after I did AmeriCorps, I worked for an immigration attorney, and I was a paralegal. And so I kind of got a feel for what that was like and ultimately decided to go to law school. And the whole time I was doing those two jobs, I was still at Tufts as an assistant coach. So I stayed on with that same coach that had started my junior year and then went to law school. And at that point, I was hanging up basketball finally and kind of moving on to what I thought was like my proper, adult career.
0: And was basketball still lingering in your mind?
22: Yeah, I mean, I don't think that I ever like left the game. I just kind of kept finding my way back to the sport and finding my way back to coaching. And so when I finished law school, started working for the U.S. Department of Labor, and, a few months into it or so, the head coach at Wellesley College gave me a call. So he needed another coach on staff because she was going out on maternity leave and asked me if I'd be interested. And I thought, you know, I can do anything for a year. Let me kind of continue this thing that I'm doing of giving back to the game, helping people, paying it forward, whatever you want to call it.
0: Was there a time when you really felt in your heart, okay, this is where I want to go with my life and career?
22: Yeah, I think it was towards, I mean, I, as I said, I can do anything for a year, and that's how I ended up at Wellesley College. I stayed for six. And it was really during that like fifth and sixth year that I seriously started to consider it. I mean, I had changed jobs. I had left the Department of Labor. I went to Fidelity Investments. I was there by day. I was kind of driving over to Wellesley right after work, you know, using my vacation time to be able to get to tournaments and whatnot. And at some point, you know, my head coach was really mentoring me a lot. And she was putting the idea in my mind of, this is your calling. Like, this is what you should be doing full time. And I think I finally saw it. And I appreciate that she kind of opened my mind to that idea of this is actually like the thing that you're probably meant to do. And so that's when I started exploring opportunities that were available after that season.
0: God, those moments and relationships can be so crucial. Like, yeah. If you didn't have her in your ear saying, like, this could be your career, this doesn't have to be a hobby on the side, do you think you would be where you are today?
22: No, I for sure I wouldn't. You know, like I said, like, kind of culturally, that the idea of, like, being a full-time professional coach just wasn't, you know, on my radar. Just wasn't something that, like, anyone in my family, my extended family had done. So it really just wasn't something that was at the front of mind that I really thought about. And she was pretty persistent. You know, I think that after a few years of being her assistant and really just kind of trusting and all the lessons I learned from her, that was probably like the most, you know, the biggest one, the most important one that I got from her.
0: Coming up next, we'll hear more from Seattle Storm head coach Sonia Rahman.
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2: The Saudis were attacked by the Houthis over the weekend and then more this week. 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
0: Welcome back to Sports in America, and let's get right back to our conversation with Sonia Rahman, the head coach of the Seattle Storm of the WNBA. You mentioned the cultural pressures and, you know, that this wasn't a path that anyone in your family had experience in. I mean, as you reflect on that, do you have advice for people who are, I don't know, sort of struggling with those cultural pressures and wondering if some big decision might, you know, confuse family or take them away from the path that was chosen for them in some way?
22: Yeah, I mean, I think it's important to take some risks, you know, like, and that's whatever that means for you. You know, there's calculated risks, there's risks that you can take within, you know, the means that you have, within the opportunities that you have in front of you. You know, I was really fortunate to have, you know, the support of my family, the support of mentors and coaches that I worked for as I was able to kind of take this jump. But it didn't feel like the biggest risk in the world since I had been coaching that whole time. You know, in terms of advice, like it's take risks, it's bet on yourself, and it's be really prepared. Like, you know, if there's a thing that you want to go after it, but like really put the time, you know, have the work ethic and really be prepared for whatever it is that, you know, that you're passionate about and that you want to do.
0: In 2008, Sonia decided to take that leap of faith and start coaching full time. She was head coach for the MIT women's basketball team for 12 years, leading them to 152 victories, becoming the school's all-time winningest coach. In 2020, the NBA came knocking at her door, and she got the chance to take her coaching career to the next level with the Memphis Grizzlies. What was it like at that time to be a woman coaching in the NBA? What was the relationship like with the players, the team? Was it different, the fact that you're a woman?
22: You know, I mean, I think the main difference was, like, I was one of the only ones in the whole league. There's only a few of us.
0: That's my first memory of you, like, when you made news. Like, there were so few of you that it was kind of like every time we saw you, like, they would kind of zoom in on the court side and show you.
22: Yeah, no, I mean, like, it's for sure, you know, and it's like there's a whole staff here. Like, we don't need to zoom in on me. But I understood, like, kind of the, I guess, I don't know if novelty is the right word, but, like, you know, there really weren't and still aren't a lot of women on coaching staffs. But in terms of my day-to-day experience, it didn't really feel much different. I think the differences were, for me, more like the college game and the college resources at a Division III school versus the professional level, the most elite athletes, all the resources that you need are really, you know, a really high-level organization. And so that was, like, the differences were much more about how, like, the staff is structured, you know, just how many people we have available as coaches on a coaching staff and all the people that kind of work to support the players. It's just massive. The guys were great. I love coaching them. You know, they just want to get better individually. They want to get better as a team. So if you have things to offer them, they're listening.
0: What player with the Memphis Grizzlies sort of stands out for you in terms of a coach-player relationship that meant the most to you or where you felt like you had the most impact?
22: It's hard to just, like, pick one, you know, in terms of, like, the most that meant to me. But, you know, Vince Williams was probably the last player I worked with, like one-on-one. And, you know, my first year I worked with him and he was a two-way player playing in the G League and with the NBA team and kind of going back and forth and kind of just like doing whatever was asked of him in the organization and seeing the growth that he had from that, like, kind of just staying ready and kind of getting him prepared for being a pro and all of that to being in the rotation, you know, in the years to come and really being a key contributor.
4: 12 now for Vince as he's in double figures again. Vince Williams 2-on-1, finger rolls it up and in. And Vince Williams playing free safety, intercepts the outlet pass.
22: It's really special to be a part of their journey. Their journeys might take them to different places and to different levels, but when you get to work with them their rookie years, which I've really enjoyed being able to do with some of these players, it's a really special thing to kind of see, like, where they started and, like, what you're trying to help them with. And then they're such elite learners that they get there so fast. And I think that's just, like, a really rewarding part is to help them on their journeys to achieving their goals and dreams as professional athletes.
0: Sounds like such a sort of, I mean, there's an intimacy to these relationships to really understand what someone is driving for and then to get in as a coach and play some kind of role in, like, helping them get to those things, whatever they are, without kind of defining them for these people.
22: Right. Yeah. No, I mean, you're pulling for them, like, you're in their corner, you're trying to help them succeed. Every bit of success they have helps the organization as well. So obviously, like, it's a win-win. But I think that sometimes it's also, you know, as a player development coach, like, a lot of it is, it's not just the X's and O's and the film and, like, the technique, but some of it is also just kind of, like, you know, breathing confidence into them, you know, and, like, telling them how much you believe in them and reminding them what their superpowers are. And sometimes, like, especially with role players, you want to remember when you get on the court, like, what you're really good at and, you know, what you can bring to the table night in and night out.
0: You can learn a lot about what is important to a coach by paying attention to their style. Take the Miami Heat's Eric Spoelstra, who prioritizes building up a player's strengths.
5: Understand what someone is driving for and then to get in as a coach and play some kind of role in, like, helping them get to those things, whatever they are, without kind of defining them for these people.
22: Right. Yeah. No, I mean, you're pulling for them, like, you're in their corner, you're trying to help them succeed. Every bit of success they have helps the organization as well. So obviously, like, it's a win-win. But I think that sometimes it's also, you know, as a player development coach, like, a lot of it is, it's not just the X's and O's and the film and, like, the technique, but some of it is also just kind of, like, you know, breathing confidence into them, you know, and, like, telling them how much you believe in them and reminding them what their superpowers are. And sometimes, like, especially with role players, you want to remember when you get on the court, like, what you're really good at and, you know, what you can bring to the table night in and night out.
0: You can learn a lot about what is important to a coach by paying attention to their style. Take the Miami Heat's Eric Spoelstra, who prioritizes

0: And sometimes, like, especially with role players, you want to remember when you get on the court, like, what you're really good at and, you know, what you can bring to the table night in and night out.
1: You can learn a lot about what is important to a coach by paying attention to their style. Take the Miami Heat's Eric Spoelstra, who prioritizes building up a player's strengths, maximizing their confidence, and tactically shielding them from their weaknesses.
2: Yep. High hand. You got to take away the three. Yes. That's it.
1: Or Minnesota Lynx coach Cheryl Reeve, whose meticulous preparation and attention to detail mean thoughtful game plans and strict accountability for her players.
3: So your help is, I'm here, she penetrates a little, I help. Don't go all the way down here, you're not gonna get back out. You're right in here, right? And then go, okay? So you're here.
1: Sonya's approach uses a combination of data-driven insights with a keen observation of on-the-court performance to help fine-tune their strategy.
4: I know you consider yourself a real analytics-driven coach. I don't know if I understand what that means in basketball. Like, I think I get it more in baseball, but in basketball, like, what does it mean to be kind of analytical as opposed to not?
0: You know, I would say I'm a little bit more of a combo. Like, there's a lot of numbers, and some of the numbers can be noisy, and some of the numbers really fit. For me, it's really important that I see those numbers. I want to see where we are in different categories that we've determined are important. I want to see trends in the league. You know, what are the best teams doing currently? What have the best teams been doing for the last, like, 5 years? Lineup data, individual player development data. I mean, there's just mounds and mounds of data that you can look at. So you still have to have a philosophy. You still have to have an approach to what's important here. Understand the players that you have. And so, you know, what works for the team that's maybe the number one team in the league may not be a cut and paste of what you can do just because it works for them. I think it's really important, even if you're looking at the numbers, you're looking at the data, maybe you're analytically driven, so to speak, that, like, you have a really good feel. You know, you have to have the feel for the game. You have to be able to, like, use your eyes. You know, the eye test is so important. And so I think that, you know, you rely on that as a coach and, like, split-second decisions probably more so than you do on the numbers. But the numbers gives you, like, a base. It gives you a way to look at things, a framework that I think is really important as well.
1: In many ways, Sonya's journey of learning how to chase her dreams is helping her teach her players to do the same thing. After 4 years with the Grizzlies, Sonya ended up going to the WNBA, serving as assistant head coach for the defending WNBA champions, the New York Liberty. She was only there for one season, but in that short amount of time, she helped lead the team to the playoffs. In 2026, she got to start a new venture, but this time as the head coach. So Seattle, your first year, take me to the moment when, you know, you got that offer, realized that you know, being a WNBA coach was on the table.
0: I mean, it was just, like, kind of a dream come true. You know, our GM, Talisa Rhea, gave me a call and gave me the offer, and I was blown away. Like, I was very hopeful, of course, like, going through an extensive interview process that it would work out. But, you know, there's so many great candidates, and there's not very many of these head coaching opportunities in the league. And to have the opportunity with specifically the Storm is what made me so excited. You know, just an elite organization, you know, an ownership group that just supports and invests and is ahead of the curve always, you know, and the amount of winning that they've done as an organization, you know, the front office and how, like, visionary that they've been. And then just, you know, being able to, like, meet this new group of players and get to kind of dive in with them. I was just really, really excited.
4: You know, I think back over my career and chances to interview, you know, WNBA players and other people involved in the league, Elena Del Don, Brittany Griner. And, you know, so often it was a story of a league that faced some disadvantages compared to the NBA. You know, I think about Brittany, the reason that she's in Russia is because she had to keep making money and play in the offseason. Like, how would you describe the state of the WNBA today?
0: It's in a really good place. You know, there's been tremendous growth. We're in our 30th season. And I look back to, right, as I was graduating from college is when this league was starting, and hearing, you know, the ideas for the league, you know, where it was headed, players that were in it. And, you know, it was just really exciting back then, you know, like, younger me, who was just such a pure fan of the game, that all of these players that, you know, I grew up watching, these college players that I looked up to, that, you know, would just kind of disappear after they finished college and they were playing in other countries. And, you know, as fans in America, you didn't really get to see them much more again. So I was so excited that there was going to be a league here domestically where I could see all of these stars compete in the same place. And 30 years later,

0: the growth that you're seeing, the arenas that are packed, the media coverage, the number of games that we had, the Seattle Storm had that were national TV games, that was more than I've been used to, even coming from the NBA. So the league's in a really good place. I think it's well positioned. The talent is better than ever. It's a global game. You're seeing so much talent coming from overseas, talent from here, not just going to Europe, but you're seeing talent from leagues all over the world that are now, coming to the W as well. So, I think the coaching is fantastic. There's some really great basketball minds in the league. And so, yeah, I think it's in a really good place, and then it's well positioned to just continue to take steps forward.
1: Are we done talking about things like inequities and comparisons to the NBA? Like, are we past that, or is there still more work to do?
0: I think there's still more work to do. And I wouldn't just compare it to the NBA. I think just looking at it as its own thing, like how can we make this league better? How can we provide more access, more resources, continue to market our players, tell their stories, and market the league as a whole? So I think that, of course, there's steps to be taken. There's growth. Where was the NBA 30 years in to their, young league and compared to where they are now? And you look at where we are now, and it's incredible. So, a lot of steps have been taken forward, and there's still certainly more work to be done.
1: Lots of headlines were, you're the first WNBA coach of Indian descent. Is that a headline you embrace, don't like? What's your reaction to it?
0: I don't think about it a lot, but I know when I see those things, like, I do recognize how important it is. Like, representation matters, and you never know who's out there and who's little, like, boy or girl of South Asian descent is, trying out for their team and maybe sees a story like this, or their parents see a story like this and what that might mean to them. So I embrace it. I think it's a, a huge responsibility that I'm, fully aware of and, like I said, embrace. And I just want to make sure that there's a lot that come after me and that, kind of I do a good job so that that door is wide open for that next generation.
1: What's your parents' reaction been to this rise in your career and coaching becoming more and more part of it, and now you fulfilling the dream, as you say, and coaching the WNBA?
0: I think they're really proud. I think they're really proud. They've really enjoyed this journey. They became the biggest Grizzlies fans during those 4 years after, watching the Celtics for a lifetime. They became the biggest,
1: You converted
0: Liberty
1: Celtics fans.
0: fans.
1: That's very impressive. That takes a lot.
0: Liberty fans last year, and now they're just so all in with the Storm. They're still back in Boston, so they're losing a lot of sleep, having to stay up late and watch these games that tip off on, like, the West Coast and all of that. But I think they're proud, and they're, fully invested in this journey with me.
1: Let me just finish with a really simple question. What do you love most about coaching?
0: There's a lot of things I love about it. I mean, I love being able to be a part of a team. I love being able to compete, compete to win. But I really like the teaching aspect of it. So, the relationships with the players, how rewarding it is to teach, to, help them to succeed in their careers, to come up with a game plan that really maximizes what they do best, and then, put them in positions to succeed. And that's just, like, it's so fun to do that. It's fun to do that night in and night out, and it's really fun to do that, together with your coaching staff, with your players all, as a unit.
1: Is it going to be hard to watch the playoffs from the outside this first year?
0: Yeah, for sure. I love playoffs. Like, the challenges and the unique problems, the aspect of, like, a series playing the same team over and over, and it just becomes like a problem-solving kind of exercise. And sometimes it's a little bit of a war of attrition and all of that as well. It's awesome. I'm looking forward to, us being back in there.
1: We'll hopefully see you there next year. I got a feeling.
0: Yeah.
1: Sonia, what a pleasure talking to you. Thank you so much. Really appreciate it.
0: Thanks for having me.
1: Next time on Sports in America, Dave Winfield made a name for himself for the New York Yankees, one of the most storied franchises in Major League Baseball, and the one that made him the highest paid player in the league. You might be surprised how Dave himself looks back at that time.
2: Those were the worst years of my life. It was planned to disable me, dismember me, break me.
1: For a long time, Dave Winfield kept his opinions about the very public feud with Yankees owner George Steinbrenner to himself, but that has now changed.
2: I just didn't talk about this to a lot of people, but at age 74, I'm entitled to do this. I get the last word.
1: That is next time on Sports in America. This is Sports in America. I'm your host, David Green. Our executive producers are Joan Isabella and Tom Gressler. Our senior producer is Michael Olcott. Our producer is Michaela Winberg. And our associate producer is Bibiana Correa. Our engineer is Mike Villers. Our theme music is composed by Emma Munger. Our talent booker is Britt Kahn. Our tile artwork was created by B. Walling. 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
4: Mostly sunny and cooler than yesterday, with a high temperature into the upper 70s. Overnight tonight, dropping back into the mid-60s. Mostly sunny on Friday, with a high near 87. Chance for showers overnight tomorrow night, low dropping back around 54.
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1: From NPR and WBUR Boston, I'm Indira Lakshmanan.
2: And I'm Scott Tong. This is Here and Now. Coming up, Ukraine's military says it's again connected to Starlink, the satellite internet service. Signals had been throttled. Here's Democratic Senator Richard Blumenthal.
3: So it all seems part of a pressure campaign on Ukraine, when in fact the pressure ought to be applied to Putin.
1: Also, the price tag for health insurance under the Affordable Care Act has spiked dramatically since Congress let subsidies expire. Now some Americans may drop coverage. And with just 3 weeks to go to the midterm elections, a group of Georgia voters say they regret their support for President Trump in the last election. Coming up, Here and Now.
2: After this news.
4: Live from NPR News, I'm Lakshmi Singh. The Fort Hood shooter's execution in December won't be live streamed after all. Today, President Trump announced on social media he canceled those plans. Trump reversed course after Defense Secretary Pete Hegseth elicited strong opposition from Democrats and Republicans. Vice President J.D. Vance was among those who said he would not watch Nidal Hassan's execution. The Republican Party is facing the prospect of losing control of Congress in the November midterm elections. At a White House Rose Garden event a short time ago, President Trump checked off a long list of states where he has campaigned for Republican candidates in recent weeks.
5: And we got a lot of them left. We have averaging about one and a half a day.
4: A Pew Research Center survey conducted this fall reveals many voters are worried about prices and affordability. 70% of U.S. adults say they've cut back on spending for extras, such as eating out or streaming services. 54% say they have not been able to save money for the future. The FBI and the U.S. Postal Inspection Service are looking into a series of suspicious mailings sent to election offices in some states. NPR's Hansi Lo Wang reports officials say some of the mailings contained a powdery white substance.
6: It's not clear who sent the mail to election officials in states including Louisiana, Ohio, and Oklahoma. Deputy Chief Inspector Brendan Donahue says the U.S. Postal Inspection Service was able to stop the delivery of at least one of the mailings.
7: Some of the letters have contained an unknown substance, and we're working closely with our law enforcement partners to respond to each incident.
6: With less than 3 weeks until November 3rd, voting officials around the country are working to carry out the midterm elections, and the investigation has not stopped early voting. In a statement, the National Association of Secretaries of State and the National Association of State Election Directors say, quote, those who administer our elections should never fear for their safety while carrying out their essential duties. Hansi Lo Wang, NPR News.
4: Israel says commercial goods have not entered Gaza for the last several days. It's blaming Hamas for imposing high taxes on Palestinian merchants. NPR's Daniel Estrin has more.
8: Israel says merchants in Gaza refused to import goods because Hamas imposed high taxes and threatened merchants. Hamas called it a voluntary payment. Because of the crisis, commercial goods did not enter Gaza over the last 2 days, cutting off about 50% of all shipments of essential items to Gaza. Market prices in Gaza have skyrocketed. Shayna Lowe of the Norwegian Refugee Council Aid Group.
9: Any disruption to the flow of goods, whether they're humanitarian or commercial, is a shock to the system in Gaza.
8: In Gaza, a Palestinian truckers union blamed Israel for halting the shipments. Gaza's 2 million people face a humanitarian crisis with Israeli restrictions on aid supplies.
4: That's Daniel Estrin. It's NPR. The Irish novelist Sally Rooney and her publisher say her books will no longer be sold in Britain because of her support for a pro-Palestinian group the British government has banned. Rooney is a longtime supporter of Palestinian causes. NPR's Lauren Freyer has the latest from London.
10: Sally Rooney has said she'll donate book profits to Palestine Action, a protest group the British government has labeled a terror organization. That makes it illegal to voice or give any support to the group. Rooney's publisher says the label also means that it can't send Rooney her British earnings. And that, it says, is a, quote, unconscionable situation for a publisher. Rooney says she is in full agreement to stop British sales of her books, which include Normal People and Conversations with Friends, both of which have also been adapted for TV. Rooney says she's been honest about her beliefs and is, quote, wholly prepared to accept the consequences. Lauren Freyer, NPR News, London.
4: In the U.S., businesses are paying higher prices before products reach the store shelves. Some of those costs could be passed along to customers. The Labor Department reports wholesale prices were 6.3% higher in September than they were the year before. Gasoline and diesel prices have been surging, a result of the U.S. war with Iran, although President Trump has pinned the diesel price hike on Ukraine's attacks on Russia oil refineries. By the way, Ukraine has resumed its attacks on Russia's oil facilities. The cost of diesel has become a political liability for President Trump and the GOP ahead of the midterms. I'm Lakshmi Singh, NPR News.
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1: And I'm Scott Tong in Washington, D.C. This is Here and Now. Ukraine says its access to SpaceX's Starshield is back up today. Earlier this week, it had been throttled. Starshield is the military version of Starlink, the satellite internet service. It's used by Ukraine for guiding drones and for military communications. Let's discuss the war now with Senator Richard Blumenthal, a Democrat from Connecticut. Senator, good to have you again.
2: Thanks for having me.
1: What is your understanding about whether the Starlink internet access to Ukraine's military has indeed been restored?
2: We have no verification about whether the Starlink access has been fully restored. Clearly, it was interrupted for terminals that were tracking devices traveling faster than 100 miles per hour, and it disrupted battlefield communications supporting drones and aircraft necessary for battlefield defense and for defense of civilian targets in Kyiv and other cities around Ukraine. So we are pushing very hard. In fact, we are working on a bipartisan letter that will demand that Starlink service be fully restored.
1: And of course, more attacks overnight on Ukraine, more civilian fatalities reported from Ukraine authorities. Have you learned who or what was behind the throttling of this service? President Zelensky of Ukraine told the Financial Times, quote, "It was not a technical problem, it was the will." So he is suggesting a decision by someone, perhaps the White House.
2: The disruption was unprecedented. So there had to be some purposeful interruption. And at least that's the impression that was left. And maybe it's a shot across the bow. As you know, the threat of withholding intelligence was raised in a meeting in Florida with Ukrainian officials involving Witkoff and Kushner. So it all seems part of a pressure campaign on Ukraine, when in fact the pressure ought to be applied to Putin, who defied the president after he declared an energy ceasefire. Zelensky followed it. Putin continued bombing Ukrainian energy infrastructure, but Trump seems incapable of bringing any pressure to bear on Putin.
1: Your Republican colleague, Congressman Brian Fitzpatrick of Pennsylvania, told the Wall Street Journal that if the U.S. was behind this Starlink throttling, Congress could hold up funding for federal agencies responsible. I guess realistically, I want to ask you, what can Congress do, if anything, on this issue?
2: Congress has the power of the purse. And frankly, the Russia sanctions bill that I led with Lindsey Graham imposes sanctions, authorizes the president to do so, along with tariffs. So the energy diesel deal with Russia is directly contrary to the intent of that bipartisan measure, which the president signed.
1: Oh, it this, of course, is the separate agreement the president announced for several hundred thousand tons of Russian diesel to go onto the global market.
2: It is all connected because the illegality of that agreement, combined with the withholding of Starlinks, could prompt us to stop any vote on the NDAA, National Defense Authorization Act. But we also have agency under the existing law because these actions are illegal under the Ending Importation of Russian Oil Act, which was passed in 2022.
1: Yeah. I guess the question, Senator, is Congress, as you say, has the power of the purse. It may bring up that this diesel deal may be illegal, but will Congress do anything kind of realistically? We're, of course, in election season here.
2: The key question is whether my Republican colleagues will grow a backbone.
1: Some of them have spoken out loud on these issues.
2: In fact, they joined a letter that I led, six Republicans, six Democrats, demanding that the president rescind the energy deal. We're going to have bipartisan support for restoring or at least guaranteeing that Starlinks will be in effect. The diesel deal is really a cowardly betrayal. It provides inconsequential amounts of diesel to the United States and the world market, but at the same time, it provides financial fuel for Russia's war machine.
1: Now, President Zelensky of Ukraine told the Financial Times that he plans to restart attacks on Russian oil infrastructure targets, refineries. For 3 days or so, Ukrainian officials have said they've kind of paused to try to honor this energy ceasefire. That seems like that may have ended. Your thoughts on that, what that means for the war?
2: Ukraine resuming its attacks on Russian oil refineries is well justified because Putin has completely ignored any pretense of an energy ceasefire. He's continued to pummel Ukrainian power facilities as well as civilian targets. So Ukraine is well justified given that Putin has ignored Trump's energy ceasefire.
1: Privately, what do you hear from your Republican colleagues on what's happening in Ukraine and Russia?
2: Privately, the vast majority of my Republican colleagues are firmly backing Ukraine. They understand that Ukraine's fight for freedom is our fight and that our national security is at stake because Putin will continue his aggression against our allies, Poland, Moldova, Finland, Sweden, if he succeeds in Ukraine. They understand our national security is at stake, as well as Ukraine's freedom.
1: Senator Richard Blumenthal is a Democrat of Connecticut. Senator, thank you once again.
2: Thank you.
0: Now to Georgia, where some key swing voters who supported Donald Trump for president in 2024 now have regrets.
3: Food crisis, starting the war with Iran, inflation.
4: The way that ISIS treated people. I disagree with the war in Gaza, and I disagree with the lies or that he tells.
5: Yeah, like everybody said, the war, inflation, gas prices, food prices, wasting time on, you know, renaming bodies of water instead of actually like doing some actual work.
0: That was Richard A., Monique R., and Nirav A. We're only using their first initials of their last names to preserve their privacy. They're three out of a group of 12 Georgians who took part in a focus group this week with our next guest. Rich Tao is a public opinion strategist who runs the Swing Voter Project, an NPR partner, and he joins us now. Welcome back, Rich.
6: Great to be back.
0: So with less than 3 weeks to go till Election Day, you spoke with 12 voters in the battleground state of Georgia. All of them voted for Joe Biden in 2020 and then switched their vote to Donald Trump in 2024. You found that most of them are now unhappy with Trump's performance?
6: Yes. Nearly all these respondents said they disapprove of his administration's performance since it took over at the beginning of last year. And we're talking about five independents, four Republicans, and three Democrats. In fact, 10 of the 12 say they regret voting for President Trump in 2024. And knowing what they know now, if they could re-vote the 2024 election, only two would vote for President Trump. Four would take Kamala Harris, four would take a third-party candidate, and two just would not vote in the presidential race. Let's listen to one of the respondents named Michelle D., who even says she is embarrassed to have voted for President Trump.
7: He hasn't done any of the things he said he would do. He's done a lot of things that he didn't say he would do that I feel are extremely detrimental. And realness has moved to embarrassment for me.
0: Wow. So strong words from those swing voters. Rich, you say you observed something new here in this, which is your last focus group before the midterms, that the majority of voters you spoke to said their displeasure with Trump will influence how they vote for other candidates. Why is this significant?
6: So we rotated from state to state among the seven swing states all year, each month. And in each of those states throughout the year up until now, only a few of the respondents indicated the president would animate their votes. They would insist, for example, that their votes would be dependent upon the candidates themselves or the overall environment in the country. But that was not the case in Georgia just 3 weeks out from the midterms. Seven of our 12 respondents in Georgia said the president would directly affect how they voted, and all in the same direction. They would vote for Democrats. So let's listen to Tom M., one of the other respondents, talk about this.
8: I don't think the Republicans hold him accountable. I think they're afraid of him. And I think the best way to counter that is by removing some of them.
9: If I see somebody who is blindly a Trump supporter, I would not vote for that person.
6: So that was Jennifer W., the second person you just heard there after Tom. Jennifer said she would consider voting for Republicans, but they would have to be independent thinkers, ones who would stand up to President Trump.
0: All right, Rich, for the last year, you've been talking to voters in seven swing states, all of whom voted for Biden in 2020 and switched to Trump in 2024. Has buyer's remorse over Trump been consistent across all the states where you've talked to people? And how do you expect that to affect the midterms?
6: Well, buyer's remorse certainly has set in. There's a lot of feeling that people voted for something they didn't get. And from their perspective, the president promised one thing, he delivered something else, and they wanted to see prices come down, they wanted us out of foreign engagements, and they've gotten the opposite. And I'll say this also, there's a huge amount of economic stress that these folks are feeling. There are people who told us that they've had to give up things that they normally enjoy, like red meat, having their own place to live as opposed to having roommates, eating dinner out more, traveling. And so their lives are being directly affected by economic circumstances, and that is not boding well for the Republicans.
0: Wow. So you're hearing a lot about affordability, that word that Trump has tried to demonize and tried to blame on Joe Biden. So overall, what is your takeaway from what you've heard? Are you expecting a blue wave election or just a blue ripple? I mean, let's face it, the map is the map, and the map still in many ways favors Republicans because of redistricting.
6: I think it'll be something between a blue wave and a blue ripple. I'm not expecting a massive blowout just because there's a certain segment of people who will vote Republican no matter what. They are committed to the party and to its principles and cannot see themselves voting for Democrats. But that said, there are a lot of independents who are disapproving of the president's performance. And as I heard Tuesday night, they're going to take it out on a number of Republican candidates who are not named Trump.
0: Rich Tao is a public opinion strategist. He runs the firm Engages, which hosts focus groups for the Swing Voter Project, which is a partner with NPR. He spoke this week with swing voters in Georgia. Rich, thanks so much.
6: Thank you.
0: This afternoon on All Things Considered, more on President Trump's decision today after bipartisan pressure not to live stream the firing squad execution of the Fort Hood shooter. You can hear that story on the NPR app or right here on your reliable local member station. 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
0: It's Here and Now. It's that time of the year again to review and potentially change your health insurance. Open enrollment for Medicare, the subsidized health care program for people age 65 and above, and others with disability benefits, starts today. Or you might be selecting benefits in the coming weeks through an employer or through the Affordable Care Act. However you're doing it, the choices are daunting, and so is the price tag. Adriana McIntyre is an expert on health policy at Harvard's Chan School of Public Health, and she joins me now in the studio. Welcome, Adriana.
17: Thanks so much for having me.
0: So give us an overview of the main changes to offerings this time of year.
17: Yeah, so every year, employers and other sources of health insurance, Medicare and the ACA marketplaces, like you mentioned, change up what they offer for health insurance. And this year is a year where we're expecting to see particularly high premium increases. That's in part due to just the underlying costs of care going up. And so individuals who are choosing their plans for the new year really need to think about how they want to balance the monthly premium costs with those out-of-pocket costs at point of care, the deductibles or your co-pays. With the ACA marketplaces in particular, shopping around is really important.
18: You know, earlier this week, I looked at trade-offs between traditional Medicare and Medicare Advantage plans. And ever since, our voicemail has been lighting up with listeners' stories about healthcare costs. We've heard from several who rely on the Affordable Care Act, also known as Obamacare, and their main emotion is frustration. Here's Lenore Micah from St. Petersburg, Florida. She and her spouse are both independent contractors, and they've seen their costs spike every year since they first enrolled.
19: Last week, we received $1,000 from the government as a reimbursement for an alleged overcharge to our health insurance during the Biden administration. My spouse and I laughed ruefully. The president must think us terrible mathematicians if he expects us to believe that $500 each will make up for the 120% increase we've experienced in health insurance this year.
18: Thank you for sharing, Lenore. A 120% increase in the cost of her family's health insurance? I mean, how common a scenario is that for people who are using the ACA marketplace, Adriana?
17: Unfortunately, I think that was fairly common as we moved from 2025 to 2026. So at the end of 2025, something that experts call the enhanced premium tax credits, the enhanced subsidies for the ACA, expired. So they were not continued. And so there were some people who were in the marketplaces who lost all of the financial assistance that they had been entitled to before. And for those people, premiums just skyrocketed. And there's not really relief because there just isn't subsidy for them to tap into unless their income falls dramatically, which obviously is its own form of a bad outcome.
18: Well, Lenore and her spouse now have a difficult choice to make going forward, she tells us.
19: Knowing our payments will likely go up again, we're debating saving the money we'd otherwise spend on health insurance and paying out of pocket.
18: Now, Adriana, we know there are 19 million Americans enrolled in ACA health plans as of early this year. Some enrollees are downgrading their plans or even leaving the marketplace entirely. That's what we heard from Scott Lentz from Benicia, California. He's a small business owner. He says he was previously enrolled in the ACA marketplace, but this year, for the first time in his working life, he is going without health coverage. Let's listen.
20: It just didn't seem to make any sense to have health care in 2026. And thankfully, I'm knocking my granite countertop, not wood. So far, so good. And we'll see what happens in 2027.
18: Thanks for sharing, Scott. Adriana, what are your thoughts about the pros and cons for Scott or Lenore or others who are already going without insurance and delaying or avoiding care or considering doing so?
17: These are really tough decisions that people have to grapple with. And part of the issue is that you don't know, looking into the future, how much healthcare you're going to need. And insurance is really that. It is insurance in case of a catastrophic outcome. So if you think about how people use healthcare in the United States, imagine a room full of 100 people. In that room full of 100 people, five of them will account for 50% of healthcare spending. But you often don't know in advance if you're going to be one of those five people, somebody who has a complicated pregnancy and a baby in the NICU, somebody who has a car crash with a complicated recovery. Those are the expenses that, you know, putting aside what you would pay for your premium into a savings account and hoping that you don't need it, that will get you some ways with your primary care, with your routine care, with your maybe even your urgent care visits. But if you have a real emergency, that's not going to be enough. And one of the challenges with the ACA marketplaces in particular is you can't just enroll mid-year if you decided you didn't want coverage during open enrollment. You need to have something called a qualifying life event. Something needs to trigger you being allowed to enroll outside of this special period.
18: And those qualifying life events are things like getting married or having a child.
17: Yes, or losing job-based coverage. But it isn't I got in a car crash and now I need insurance.
18: Right. All right. Well, Adriana, if an enrollee says, well, I'm still worried about a potential emergency, so I don't want to drop my insurance entirely, but they downgrade their plan, I want to ask you not only what choices they have this year, but also how do you even look at those choices? I find it overwhelming to try to figure out, okay, the PPO is going to cost me more per month, but then less out of pocket versus the high deductible plan where you pay less per month, but more for each event. And I think with the ACA, it can be even more complicated because there's so many choices.
17: Yeah. There are folks available to help with enrollment in the context of the Affordable Care Act. They're known as navigators. And folks can look up local resources in their area on healthcare.gov or on their state-based marketplace. Most people these days are actually receive some sort of assistance when they enter the marketplace because people often have dozens of plans to choose from. And sometimes, you know, dozens of high deductible plans versus dozens of more generous plans. And so those assisters can be helpful in determining, you know, what is it that you should be prioritizing given your health needs? If you have a specific doctor you want to have in your network, what plans meet that need? If people want just that catastrophic coverage, bronze tier plans on the ACA are the ones that tend to have they have high deductibles. Deductibles for a single person are usually $7,000 to $8,000. That's a lot of money, but they will have the lowest premiums.
18: I want to play for you what we heard from another listener named Dwight Dvorak of Wolfboro, New Hampshire.
1: Just like to say, I'm an ex-insurance agent as well as a senior citizen now on Medicare, and I'm appalled at the levels of payment that Medicare pays actually for any given procedure. I don't know how doctors and hospitals are staying in business at these rates.
18: Thanks for sharing, Dwight. Adriana, I want to ask you about that because we hear this again and again that reimbursement rates are so low, especially for Medicare, but even for private insurance, that some doctors who have the ability to do so are saying, okay, I'm just not even going to take insurance anymore. People just have to self-pay. But talk about how this is affecting the system if the government is not reimbursing hospitals and doctors at good enough rates. Does that mean seniors and others on Medicare or folks on the Affordable Care Act are going to have fewer doctors to choose from?
17: I think that's definitely part of the challenge. And in Medicare, there is traditional Medicare, the government-run version of Medicare. And then there's also Medicare Advantage. Some people choose these private Medicare Advantage plans where they have narrower networks. And so one thing you might see if people leave Medicare Advantage plans, those networks might get narrower and you might have fewer options in terms of which doctors you can see, which hospitals you can go to if you have Medicare Advantage. I think it is less common for people to opt out of Medicare wholesale, even with the reimbursement rates being lower than private health insurance, they're still typically higher than Medicaid. So I think that when you think about doctors opting out of public programs, Medicaid, the program for low-income Americans, is really the canary in the coal mine. That's where I'm seeing a lot more concern at the moment because of federal changes that are happening to the Medicaid program as a result of the One Big Beautiful Bill Act that was passed last year.
18: Adriana, you talked about how for the Affordable Care Act, there are these people out there who you can find through the website.
17: Healthcare.gov.
18: Through healthcare.gov or through your state's Affordable Care Act marketplace websites. But for other folks who just find this all too complicated, more and more people are using AI. And I hear about people copy-pasting, you know, entire information from healthcare plans into ChatGPT or some other AI program. What are your thoughts about people putting all that information into an AI and saying, help me compare, what should I do?
17: Yeah. So I would say, you know, it's AI is a tool. It is an imperfect tool. And so I would double check anything that you're relying on there. If ChatGPT says your doctor is in network for a plan, I would probably give your doctor a call and make sure that that's right because the AI could be working off of old or bad information. So I wouldn't necessarily discourage folks from doing it, but I would say to proceed with caution.
18: Check. Double check all the information. All right. Adriana McIntyre is an expert on health policy at Harvard's Chan School of Public Health. Adriana, thank you so much.
17: Thanks for having me.
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2: Live from NPR News in Boston, I'm Steve Brown. Federal authorities are investigating letters with what's being called suspicious substances that have been mailed to congressional and election offices nationwide. Authorities are urging recipients to treat the letters as potentially hazardous. The Senate was informed of the investigation by a message from the Senate Sergeant at Arms that was obtained by the Associated Press. The FBI says suspicious mailings were sent to various addresses nationwide, including Secretary of State offices in several states. Pope Leo is working from the hospital after doctors reported his lung has recovered well from surgery. Leo met today with a top aide and resumed his duties. The doctor said Leo's post-operative tests are normal, and he is independently going about his daily activities. The 71-year-old pontiff had surgery on Tuesday to remove a cancerous nodule. Doctors are awaiting further test results. Wholesale inflation rose more quickly than expected last month on a big jump in fuel costs, a sign that stubbornly rising prices remain an economic challenge for consumers and a potential problem for Republicans in the midterm elections. The Labor Department Producer Price Index, which captures inflation before it reaches consumers, soared 6.3% in September. 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
1: It's here and now. What did you have for breakfast this morning? It's a simple question with so many different answers worldwide. In Ukraine, it's curd cheese pancakes. Many Nigerians eat fried dough first thing in the morning. Lebanon loves flatbread so much that the UN certified it part of the nation's intangible cultural heritage. But let's visit Turkey now, where breakfast isn't just a quick morning meal. It's an elaborate social ritual of sharing and conversation. NPR's Hadil Alşalçı reports from a Turkish city known for its morning meal.
2: Kahvaltıcılar Sokak, or Breakfast Street, in the eastern Turkish city of Van, is dedicated to the most important meal of the day. Lined with restaurants on one side, diners enjoy their breakfasts on plastic tables and chairs in the middle of the street, a tarp overhead for shade. The waiters accost diners walking by, urging them to sit at their tables. 62-year-old Sabri Bezir has worked on this street at a place called Sütçüfevzi for 45 years. The restaurant itself is 80 years old. Van is known countrywide as the Turkish breakfast capital. In 2014, the city broke the Guinness World Record for the largest breakfast on earth, with nearly 52,000 people attending. Located on a high plateau surrounded by pasture-rich mountains, Van's cold winters demanded calorie-dense morning meals. Herders and farmers developed preserved dairy and grain-based food that could withstand harsh weather. People who do heavy work need a good breakfast, says Bezir. In the mid-20th century, Van's milk parlors evolved into specialized kahvaltı salonları, or breakfast salons. Rather than serving full meals throughout the day, these spots focused on early morning to mid-afternoon breakfast. Bezir leads the way through the small restaurant and into the kitchen. It's hot, and the cooks labor over frying pans and stir vats of cream. Bezir says their dairy products are all made in-house. Look, the milk has boiled and now it's brewing on the stove, says the cook. They explain that after brewing, they let it sit overnight, arriving at 4:30 the next morning to cut and skim the cream layer off the top of the milk. Bezir opens an industrial metal refrigerator and pulls out a tray of white cream. This will be for tomorrow morning, he says. Eaten with bread and honey, the cream is a staple of the Turkish breakfast, but it's only one of a dozen plates on the spread. Bezir points some out as a waiter sets them down. Tzatziki with butter, black olives, apricot jam, herby cheese, pure honey, white cheese, and cheddar cheese. There's also potatoes, sausages, eggs. And the breakfast isn't complete without black tea in a traditional tulip glass. Yemen Demir is a native of Van who now lives in Ankara. He's here with 10 other men at a long table. It's their annual high school reunion. He says a Turkish breakfast isn't just about the food. The way they present it is very beautiful, Demir says. A Van breakfast reminds him of home, but also another special meaning. It's how he wooed his wife. It's much more impressive for us to go to a nice weekend breakfast rather than a romantic dinner, Demir says. For us, romance is synonymous with breakfast. Hadil Alşalçı, NPR News, Van, Turkey.
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3: Florida Republican Maria Elvira Salazar shocked her party last month when she criticized President Trump's immigration policies in a campaign ad.
4: The same Hispanics who helped you get to the White House in 2024 feel betrayed today.
3: Now the lawmaker is in a competitive re-election fight that could shape control of Congress. That story from Miami-Dade County on the next morning edition from NPR News.
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2: I'm Scott Tong in Washington, D.C. This is Here and Now. Anthropic wants investors to know that its AI revenues are growing rapidly as it moves toward an initial public stock offering later this year. The Financial Times reports that the company behind the Claude chatbot told investors yesterday that its third quarter revenue rose nearly 50%, and Anthropic said it's not profitable. But the company says revenue growth is slowing from its blistering pace earlier this year. And that matters because Anthropic plans to spend more than $500 billion to scale up its computing and data centers over the next decade. And we should note, that's just what this one AI giant is planning to invest. Investors, for their part, have been selling off AI chip stocks this week over concerns about inflation, higher interest rates, and all the borrowing tech firms are doing to build out infrastructure. Anthropic is a financial supporter of NPR. Documentary filmmaker John Wilson built a cult following with his HBO show, How To with John Wilson. Maybe you've seen it. Well, now he is back with his first feature-length documentary. It's in theaters now, and it's called The History of Concrete. NPR's Alexi Horowitz-Ghazi tells us that if the subject matter sounds a little dense, that's kind of the point.
3: When John Wilson was fresh out of studying film in college, he had an experience that changed the way he thought about making documentaries. He got a job working for a private investigator.
4: And it was my job to look through hours of boring footage that the private investigator shot every day and find, like, the one little incriminating moment of someone walking out of a wheelchair in a Home Depot or walking into an apartment to cheat on their spouse. So I think just watching strangers for hours and hours every single day, you know, definitely radicalized me.
3: Over the next few years, Wilson began obsessively filming his travels around New York City in search of these serendipitous cinematic moments. But he didn't find a way to use them in his own work until the early 2010s, when he stumbled onto the idea of making a short, absurdist how-to tutorial video.
4: It was called How to Clean a Cast Iron Pan. I made it because my roommate at the time wasn't doing the dishes.
5: First thing you're going to want to do is messy up a pan. Put an egg in there, put some pepper, maybe a little butter.
3: With that format, Wilson says he'd found a way to do a few things at once. To make a kind of comedic diary entry about a real struggle in his life. To put that growing archive of street footage to use. And he says it's where he developed his signature style of addressing the audience in the second person.
4: It was the first thing I ever narrated because I was, like, really self-conscious about the sound of my own voice, and I was really afraid of writing also and exposing myself that way, because, like, writing is like, you can feel very naked when you author something and tell people how you really feel.
3: But that kind of radical vulnerability quickly became an essential ingredient in Wilson's work, like back in 2012 when he published How to Live with Bed Bugs.
4: To me, that was like the most mortifying thing I could publicize, you know. But it was really therapeutic at the same time, because people to this day still come up to me and ask me for advice or tell me that it, like, helped them get through an infestation.
3: By 2017, Wilson's how-to videos had developed something of a cult following online, enough that video platform Vimeo commissioned him to make a documentary dispatch from the Sundance Film Festival, but clearly not enough for him to consider himself a real insider.
6: Every winter, the entertainment industry descends on Park City for the Sundance Film Festival. This is an important pageant for filmmakers who have ambitions to turn their artwork into a commodity.
3: But Wilson says it was a chance encounter with the comedian Nathan Fielder at a Chinatown restaurant a few years later that radically changed the scope of his ambitions.
4: We got to talking, and it turned out that he had seen the work and he was a fan. And he asked if I had ever thought about making a TV show.
3: Their ensuing collaboration, turbocharged with an infusion of HBO money, turned Wilson's diaristic practice into a big-budget production, supported by a writer's room and a team of assistant camera operators dispatched around the city to extract serendipity at an industrial scale. At the start, Wilson says he was terrified.
4: I thought that I had said everything that I needed to say, you know, by that point. I thought that I was at the end of my how-to career, but that wasn't the case at all. You kind of just, like, find new things to obsess over.
3: Over the next 4 years, Wilson and his team wove those new obsessions into 18 episodes of How To with John Wilson, each of them a video essay packed with visual jokes and surprisingly poignant interviews, organized into subjects ranging from how to make small talk to how to find a public restroom.
4: To me, it's almost like arbitrary what the subject matter is, you know? I'm kind of just looking for some kind of container to fit the world into.
3: So after the show came to an end in 2023, Wilson entered a kind of refractory slump. And that is where the plot of his new documentary film begins.
7: The space between projects is hard. Time becomes unstructured. You settle into some of your worst habits.
3: Without his whole HBO crew, Wilson's back to wandering the streets of New York every day on his own.
7: You have to do everything by yourself again. And rebuild your whole archive of street footage from the bottom up.
3: Luckily for him, Wilson is able to find inspiration in moments many of us might find hopelessly mundane. And so when his basement started to flood a couple years ago and he discovered a crack in the concrete foundation of his home, instead of just calling a contractor...
4: It made me want to read up on what concrete actually is. And that sent me down a very deep rabbit hole.
7: It's embarrassing to know so little about something that occupies so much of your visual environment. You got a couple great books on the subject and got your new movie underway.
3: But when Wilson started shopping around his documentary idea to potential financiers, a process of awkward Zoom meetings he weaves throughout the film, they did not seem to find the premise as funny or as fundable as he'd hoped. And so Wilson decided to forge ahead on his own.
4: I like to prove to myself that I can make the most unfunny thing funny. And go on some kind of weird journey as I'm trying to make that happen.
3: Wilson's journey in this case takes him to some places you might expect, from the oldest concrete street in America to the Pantheon in Rome to the conference halls of Las Vegas.
7: Every June, the entire concrete industry reunites for a handful of different conventions to network and talk about new innovations in the industry.
3: But in classic Wilsonian form, the film quickly expands into a meandering meditation on crumbling American infrastructure, the politics of affordable housing, the enduring appeal of Hallmark movies, and the world's insatiable appetite for concrete. And while there are plenty of interesting facts, the facts are not the point.
4: The first version of the film usually feels more like a PBS version, and then I kind of strip away a lot of the actual useful information.
3: Sudeep Sharma, a documentary programmer at the Sundance Film Festival, says he first came across the history of concrete as one of the thousands of submissions they receive every year.
8: I think about it as like sifting for gold, you know, and I was like, oh, John Wilson, like, is this the John Wilson?
3: Sharma sees Wilson's particular talent in the way he's able to take something almost laughably banal and spin it out into an entire kaleidoscopic world.
8: That's what's so funny about concrete, because concrete sounds like it's just such a, like, oh, yeah, like that doesn't have anything behind it. It's not like it's just concrete. And actually, no, there's a whole culture and world and commerce around this that's actually super interesting.
3: And sure enough, in January of this year, Sharma was the one to usher John Wilson to the podium to introduce the world premiere of The History of Concrete to a sold out audience at Sundance. Wilson walked up, of course, with his camera in hand.
4: PBS version. And then I kind of strip away a lot of the actual useful information.
3: Sudeep Sharma, a documentary programmer at the Sundance Film Festival, says he first came across the history of concrete as one of the thousands of submissions they receive every year.
8: I think about it as like sifting for gold, you know, like, and I was like, oh, John Wilson, like, is this the John Wilson?
3: Sharma sees Wilson's particular talent in the way he's able to take something almost laughably banal and spin it out into an entire kaleidoscopic world.
8: That's what's so funny about concrete, because concrete sounds like it's just such a, like, oh, yeah, like that doesn't have anything behind it. It's not like it's just concrete. And actually, like, no, there's a whole culture and world and commerce around this that's actually super interesting.
3: And sure enough, in January of this year, Sharma was the one to usher John Wilson to the podium to introduce the world premiere of The History of Concrete to a sold-out audience at Sundance.

0: concrete. And actually, no, there's a whole culture and world and commerce around this that's actually super interesting.
1: And sure enough, in January of this year, Sharma was the one to usher John Wilson to the podium to introduce the world premiere of The History of Concrete to a sold-out audience at Sundance. Wilson walked up, of course, with his camera in hand and thanked his friends and family for sticking with the project despite his moments of self-doubt.
2: Anyway, I feel like I've said too much already. I tried to sell this movie to the cab driver on the way from the airport. So that being said, it's for sale. All right, enjoy the movie, guys.
1: And while traditional funders may not have exactly gotten Wilson's vision early on, this spring, History of Concrete was acquired by Magnolia Pictures and is now playing in theaters around the country. John Wilson says the lesson in all this for him...
3: asking for approval is not the answer. You kind of just have to go out and make it. And that's the best revenge you can get against the industry sometimes, is making the thing and making it the way you want it.
1: It's a reminder, Wilson says, to trust that all those nebulous ideas and eclectic interests will eventually coalesce into something a little more, solid. Alexi Horowitz-Ghazi, NPR News.
4: 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As President Zelensky says the country's military will resume strikes on Russia's oil refineries. Here and Now Anytime delivers the latest news directly to your podcast app every afternoon. 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It's Here and Now.

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1: This is Here and Now. California regulators meet today to consider a ban on the installing and cutting of certain countertops. At issue are artificial quartz countertops. Many workers who cut the big slabs into pieces have fallen ill with the deadly lung disease silicosis. Now, the industry argues its product is not to blame. Let's talk now to Jeff Rose. He's a stone cutter and fabricator based in Nicholasville, Kentucky. He was diagnosed with silicosis. Jeff, welcome to the program.
2: Thank you.
1: We're also joined by James Nevin, a lawyer at Brayton Purcell, representing Jeff in his suit against manufacturers of the engineered stone. James, hello to you.
3: Good morning. Thanks for having us.
1: Yeah. So, Jeff, tell me about your silicosis. When did you first notice something was wrong with your breathing?
2: Let me first start out with, you know, I'm going to try to not get over emotional, but this is pretty extremely hard for me to talk about. Mm. 2 years back, I had a pretty bad cough and extremely difficulty breathing. The family doctor had sent me to a few other doctors before we got to the bottom of the illness and what was behind it all.
1: Yeah, and daily life, what can you do and not do?
2: There's, you know, almost no running, of course. Mm. I can't really walk up to the top of the stairs and have a conversation with you. Just that little bit of a stress on my

0: Lungs. I mean, I literally have to take a few minutes to catch my breath.
1: Understand. James, if I can bring you in, as you know, California regulators meet today on a potential ban on the cutting and installing of manufactured quartz. You represent many workers like Jeff. Would that get at the heart of the problem?
2: Absolutely. So in the many decades when natural stone was fabricated in the countertops in these same fabrication shops, there's not a single published case of a natural stone countertop fabrication worker getting silicosis anywhere in the world. And then everything changed when artificial stone came along, and that's because it's uniquely toxic. And so Australia already determined that 2 years ago, and Cal/OSHA has now made that same determination after reviewing a couple decades of medical science. Everywhere where artificial stone becomes popular, replaces natural stone, we see a massive epidemic in artificial stone silicosis, which is fatal.
1: Yeah, and Cal/OSHA being the workplace safety regulator in the state. Jeff, as you know, some of the largest engineered stone manufacturers in this country say the problem is not the product. To them, the problem is the process. They're blaming the methods, the way the stone is being cut. In your view, can this engineered quartz be cut safely at all?
0: All of this is continually under investigation. I am now part owner of the shop that I've worked in for 18 plus years. We are doing everything to abide by all of the state regulations, and thus far, the answer is no. Every test is coming back above what should be.
1: Sorry, just to understand, when you say no, that is you followed all of the regulations required and the danger is still there, yeah?
0: Yes.
1: And Jeff, can you just talk briefly about the specific safety measures you take in your shop?
0: Yes, all of our machines are all completely wet.
1: That is to reduce the dust from kicking up, yeah?
0: Yes. And in addition to that, when the fabricators are working in any type of a dust atmosphere, they're wearing masks. We are being so overly cautious right now because we don't want anyone getting sick.
1: Despite all these safety measures, you still got sick, yeah?
0: Yes, my son, who runs the fabrication shop, is sick also.
1: And Jeff, can I ask, what is the prognosis going forward for you and for your son?
0: My son is a lot less of a case than what I have. I have pretty severe spots in my lungs. I'm probably within 10 years going to have a lung transplant.
1: And James, anything consumers should know here? I mean, some of these products are quite popular in kitchens, yeah?
2: All of the major manufacturers and suppliers, with the exception of Cambria, already make and sell a safe recycled glass version. They're otherwise identical. They look the same. They cost the same. But they all keep selling the uniquely toxic, deadly one because they don't want to lose market share to each other. And so make the choice to choose the recycled glass one instead of the crystal and silica one because one is going to kill the worker and one isn't.
1: Speaking of industry, Jeff, Congress, as you know, is considering a measure to shield the makers, the engineered quartz makers, from legal liability. Again, the industry says the problem is not their product, it is how it's being cut. As a worker, what is your reaction to what is being discussed in Washington?
0: I feel if any of those people would have worked their life in the industry and gotten sick this way, they would feel quite differently about it. It needs to be taken care of immediately, or there's going to be a whole lot more people getting sick.
1: We've been talking to Jeff Rose, a countertop fabricator in Nicholasville, Kentucky, who has been diagnosed with silicosis. Jeff, thank you very much.
0: You're very welcome.
1: And we've been speaking to his attorney representing him in his case against multiple companies in the space, James Nevin. James, thank you to you.
2: Thanks for having us.
1: Here and Now is a production of NPR and WBUR. I'm Scott Tong in Washington, D.C.
3: I'm Indira Lakshmanan in Boston. 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

0: from WHYY in Philadelphia. I'm Terry Gross with Fresh Air. Elon Musk and Jeff Bezos are in a race to control outer space. They each want to colonize the moon, make it inhabitable, mine its resources, build space data centers, launch thousands more satellites, and develop the technology to make their visions feasible.
1: Ordinarily, we have entrusted the future of our civilizations to people we elect to office. The fact that two people have positioned themselves to be in this kind of control over the future of civilization is astonishing to folks.
0: That's today's guest, Josh Tieringel, staff writer at The Atlantic, who wrote the November cover story titled Choose Your Overlord, Musk versus Bezos. Tieringel's latest book is AI for Good. He says the rivalry between Bezos and Musk is so powerful, their only real competition is with each other. First News.
2: Live from NPR News, I'm Lakshmi Singh. FBI personnel who were fired after participating in the Bureau's investigation of President Trump's handling of classified documents following his first term are now suing to get their jobs back. Their lawsuit was filed in federal court in Washington on behalf of nine agents, intelligence analysts, and staff operations specialists. FBI Director Kash Patel has testified in Congress that the people he fired had weaponized the Bureau. Patients may soon no longer have the option of buying their prescription drugs from Canadian pharmacies to save money. NPR's Sydney Lupkin reports on coming changes to import rules.
3: The U.S. allows people to import a 90-day supply of pharmaceuticals with a prescription from a doctor under certain conditions. And the medicines pass through customs fairly easily as long as they are valued below $800. But a rule change at U.S. Customs and Border Protection would require more paperwork, a broker, and something called an entry bond. That would make the practice more expensive or even impossible for the estimated 2 million patients who import medicines for personal use. The change was originally set to take effect next week, but has been pushed back to January of next year. Sydney Lupkin, NPR News.
2: A U.S. official who spoke on condition of anonymity tells NPR, President Trump was talked out of a live stream execution of Fort Hood shooter Nidal Hassan based on two reasons. It's against American values to televise an execution, and there was a concern that the tape would show up on jihadi websites, leading to an increase in recruits, as well as possible danger to U.S. forces in the Middle East region in particular. In addition, a U.S. official on Capitol Hill who was not authorized to speak publicly told NPR that it was Defense Secretary Pete Hegseth who called for the firing squad to be televised. The official said the idea, quote, caught everyone by surprise. Rising inflation in the U.S. is adding to the strain on household budgets. NPR's Windsor Johnson tells us people across the country have collectively spent about $82 billion more on gasoline since March than they did a year ago.
4: That estimate comes from the latest calculation by GasBuddy.com. Patrick DeHaan is head of petroleum analysis. He says those extra fuel expenses are leaving families with less to spend on holiday meals and gifts. He also says booking holiday flights now won't spare travelers from higher fuel costs.
5: Airlines are having to pass this along. So, you know, you can't avoid the increase in fuel when what comes out of a barrel is fueling the entire U.S. economy. You can't escape it.
4: Heavy, bulky goods, including Thanksgiving turkeys and perishable foods, are especially vulnerable to higher shipping costs. Windsor Johnston, NPR News.
2: This is NPR. Well, the U.S. economy weighs on voters in the run-up to the midterm elections. President Trump is back at the White House after a wave of midterm campaign stops across the country. NPR's Tamara Keith reports.
6: Most of these stops aren't just about feeling the warm embrace of an adoring rally crowd. The map of competitive House and Senate races includes a lot of states and districts Trump won by healthy margins just 2 years ago. Republicans are playing defense in Alaska, Texas, Iowa, Ohio, and now even Kansas.
2: NPR's Tamara Keith reporting. Scientists say elephants have an outsized effect on landscapes, both in life and death. NPR's Alana Gordon reports.
7: Elephants are ecosystem engineers. They knock down trees, they disperse seeds, But scientists in South Africa's Kruger National Park found something they didn't expect after the animals die. The group monitored dozens of elephant carcasses on the savanna and found that over time, the remains created unique, nutrient-rich hotspots for certain grasses. This drew animals like zebras and antelope well after any visual signs of the elephant had disappeared. Courtney Reed is with UC Santa Barbara in Princeton. She led the research.
8: Seeing that even like 8 years on, you have all of these different herbivores that live on the savanna that are really selecting for those nitrogen-rich grasses. It was just exciting.
7: Reed says this lasting legacy highlights the importance of elephants as they face threats of extinction. The findings were published in the Proceedings of the National Academy of Sciences. Alana Gordon, NPR News.
2: I'm Lakshmi Singh, NPR News.
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0: This is Fresh Air. I'm Terry Gross. The space race used to be waged between countries like the U.S. and Russia. Now the race to control outer space is being waged between two tech billionaires and their companies, Elon Musk's SpaceX and Jeff Bezos' Blue Origin. Bezos is, of course, famous for creating Amazon, buying the Washington Post, and founding the cloud computing company Amazon Web Services. Elon Musk is famous for being the CEO of Tesla, buying Twitter and turning it into X, and founding Starlink, which manufactures and launches satellites. Musk was also appointed by President Donald Trump to run DOGE, the Department of Government Efficiency. Bezos and Musk each want to colonize the moon and turn space into a supply chain for Earth. My guest, journalist Josh Tirangel, writes that the two men hope to preserve human life from the specter of climate change and expand mankind's understanding of the universe. Both would also like to dominate a market that, unlike every other market they've previously conquered, has no ceiling and few established rules. Accomplishing the visions of either man would rely on creating giant data centers in space. Tirangel is a staff writer at The Atlantic and wrote the November cover story titled Choose Your Overlord, Musk versus Bezos. In the piece, he describes their visions for colonizing outer space, the technology they're developing, and what it would mean to turn parts of the moon into businesses. The rivalry between Bezos and Musk is so powerful, Tirangel says, their only real competition is with each other. Tirangel is a former Washington Post columnist where he covered AI. He also led the global newsrooms at Bloomberg, Vice, and Time magazine. His latest book, AI for Good, is about people finding ways to use AI that are fixing problems, not causing them. Josh Tirangel, welcome to Fresh Air. So these space colonization efforts are being led by billionaires and their businesses. I know Bezos and Musk love the idea of space exploration and they're taking big financial risks, but they also stand to make huge profits and have great power. And their investors stand to lose money or profit too. But what does it mean that something with such big implications for the future of mankind and for the future of our planet and outer space, that these efforts are being led by private enterprise and not the U.S. government?
11: It's a great question, and it's really goes to the heart of this very strange moment we're in. And space is a part of it, right? So in the early 2000s, the United States government made a policy decision, which basically opened up space to commercial development. There was a notion that the government itself was slow, expensive. Its development processes for rockets, for satellites, for all sorts of things were just not going to be competitive with private enterprise. And so we invited these private enterprises in. And at that point, it was really hard to know what the outcome would be. Jeff Bezos, in 2001, started Blue Origin. But, you know, many people described it to me as much more of a think tank or a science experiment for its first decade. SpaceX was kind of almost founded, you know, impetuously. It was a pirate ship, as one person described it to me. And really, they didn't know what their plan was other than to launch things into space. The Commercial Space Act allowed all of this activity to happen. And even people who are really critical of Bezos and Musk believe that it was the right call, believe that the degree of space activity we have, economic activity, research activity, would never have been achieved without opening this up. At the same time, without governance over it, what you get is a situation where one or two people properly capitalized can first take over a market. So it's sort of stunning how successful Elon Musk has been in space. I mean, one stat that just floored me is that in 2025, SpaceX launched about 80% of the things in orbit, 80%. And its next closest competitor was not Jeff Bezos. It was the government of China. So you have an individual controlling a company, and essentially he has supranational capabilities. And what we discovered is that when you outsource that capability to an individual, you're at the mercy of their whims. And so as far back as the early 2000s, I had sources talk to me about this notion within the Air Force of people calling it the mercurial billionaire problem. And they could foresee that down the road, if one person or a handful of people had properly capitalized their space businesses, there was nothing preventing them from doing what they wanted to do. We briefly saw an example of this when President Trump and Elon Musk were sort of post-Doge feuding. And Musk said that he was no longer going to produce the rocket that could take Americans to the International Space Station. And he was going to cancel flights. And if he did that, we would have no way to get Americans to the space station domestically. What we would have had to do was pay $80 million to a Russian rocket to put an American on it to get it to the space station. And so when you lose that capability as a country, when you outsource it to an individual or potentially two individuals, you have to ask yourself, what risks do we incur? What governance did we not perform to get into this situation?
0: So what role does NASA play now?
11: So NASA still has a very important role in dictating American space policy. And, you know, the new administrator of NASA is a guy named Jared Isaacman. The people I spoke to really like him. They think that he's hard charging. He believes and has set the mission that we're going to go to the moon and Americans are going to get to the moon and maybe SpaceX will make the lander that takes astronauts there and maybe Blue Origin will. And he's pitted the two in a kind of competition against one another. But NASA doesn't really oversee satellite activity. And there are 11,000 Starlink satellites in space, which is about two-thirds of the orbital objects in space owned by Elon Musk. And so he controls the newest, most agile technology when it comes to telecommunications and internet access. NASA doesn't really control that, nor does it really oversee it. So NASA has a role to play. But on the commercial side, there's just not a ton of governance, and there's no real movement toward getting more governance.
0: Well, would you compare the relationship that NASA had with private contractors to the relationship NASA has now to Musk and Bezos?
11: Listen, NASA has always invoked private industry to get its projects done. The Apollo missions, which we all laud, and really, I think in memory, think of as just American missions, you know, there were a lot of contractors that helped make those missions possible, and they really collaborated. Those contractors built different parts of the spacecraft, made different components inside the spacecraft, all under the authority of NASA, which directed the contracting in very specific ways. What we're seeing right now is that Jared Isaacman, for the Artemis program, has said, I'm having a bake-off. It'll either be Blue Origin that creates the booster and the rocket and the lander that gets to the moon, or it'll be SpaceX. And they're in competition. The money, frankly, is meaningful to both companies, but it's not bigger than their economic plans overall. A lot of people I spoke to suggested that one way for the government to exercise power over these companies would be to revert to the way NASA used to function and say, frankly, right now, Bezos and Blue Origin have a better landing plan for the moon. Many people I spoke to said it's pretty clear that their lander is superior, but SpaceX has a much bigger rocket that could potentially be the refueling station for the Blue Origin lander. And that there's a very simple, practical approach, which is to say, we're the United States, and we want our contractors to work for us. We don't want to be held at their mercy. SpaceX, if you want to be part of this program, you'll build the refueling. Blue Origin, you focus on the lander, and all of us will get there together. Director Isaacman didn't speak to me for this piece. Many people speculated about how he's going to conduct the next couple of years as these companies, you know, continue to be in competition. But I think it's a pretty rational way to regain some measure of control over these companies.
0: Well, let's take a short break here. If you're just joining us, my guest is Josh Tarangel. He's a staff writer at The Atlantic, where he wrote the November cover story titled Choose Your Overlord, Musk versus Bezos. We'll be right back after a break. This is Fresh Air.

0: This is Fresh Air. Let's get back to the interview I recorded yesterday morning with Josh Tirangel, a staff writer at The Atlantic. He wrote the November cover story about the race between Elon Musk and Jeff Bezos to conquer space. It's titled, Choose Your Overlord, Musk versus Bezos. They're planning on sending thousands more satellites into space. Musk's company, SpaceX, already has satellite communications networks, and Ukraine has relied on them during the war with Russia. The Starlink satellite network has provided internet connectivity for the Ukrainian military, and Ukraine now also uses SpaceX's more high-powered, military-grade satellite network, StarShield, which is controlled by the Pentagon. Yesterday, Ukraine's access to StarShield was restricted, leaving the country unprepared for yesterday's Russian attacks. Facing questions about who was responsible for the decision, Musk wrote this on his platform X, quote, StarShield systems are owned and controlled by the U.S. government. Any limits on speed or usage are decided by the U.S. military and ultimately POTUS, unquote. Earlier in the war, Musk temporarily stopped Ukraine's access to Starlink, saying that Ukraine had violated Starlink's rule that it can be used for defensive military actions, but not offensive ones. I asked Josh Tirangel about what all this says about Musk's power.
1: Ordinarily, we have entrusted the future of our civilizations to people we elect to office. We now have folks with a tremendous amount of power over our future, particularly if you view the future as being partially in space, and we have to reckon with it. Whether we walk it back, whether we split these companies up, whatever the remedy is, I don't actually know, but I think you'll see more and more of these kinds of incidents the more you concentrate power and the better the tech gets.
0: There are laws governing the seas. There are no laws yet, right, governing outer space. It's kind of first come, first owned?
1: Well, we have international treaties about the moon, and in those treaties, it is said that companies conducting their business in space are ultimately overseen by the countries of their origin. So the United States is actually responsible for the comportment of these companies as they make plans on the moon, as they attempt to put data centers in space. But as we've seen over the last 10 years, having a plan for governance and actually using that plan and changing the way companies react are two very different things. We could certainly use more space laws. We could certainly use more governance of pollution in space, plans in space. But it's not like we're absent remedies for this. We just haven't used them.
0: You mentioned pollution. I keep wondering, like, if we colonize the moon and build data centers to have the energy that would be needed in order to colonize the moon, and there's some kind of supply chain bringing resources back to Earth in order to save humanity and save our planet, won't we be polluting the moon and outer space? When you think of all the rockets that would have to take off from the moon and from the U.S., and all of the satellites, like thousands and thousands of more satellites in space, and probably various forms of other pollution, space junk probably. I mean, what would we be doing to outer space?
1: It's a great question that is unanswered. And so Musk has said that ultimately they'd like to have as many as a million satellites in space.
0: Wow, that's a
1: that
0: lot.
1: That is, it's an enormous number. And again, to get them into space, what you're talking about is entirely correct, which is, you know, you used to be able to look at space launches by the calendar. And Musk has famously said he wants in the near future for you to be able to look at space launches by your watch, and that there are multiple launches a day creating this space economy, moving satellites, moving heavy machinery. How that would impact pollution on Earth when you are really just, you know, you're burning fuel to get those rockets into space is undetermined. On the moon itself, it's a really interesting question. There are a lot of people I spoke to in the science community say, look, you know, when you take off and land from the moon, when you build things on the moon, you create a lot of lunar dust. That lunar dust can complicate all of your machinery. We've never had that kind of activity on the moon, and we don't really know what it would mean for the environment of the moon, let alone for the efficacy of the machinery you would be putting up there. As far as space junk, we have a lot of space junk. And what we've seen is that it can crash into things in random ways that are also damaging. What's astonishing to me, and what really made my jaw drop in the reporting, is that, you know, all that is kind of intuitive, and you think, well, surely that would be dissuasive. If you were going to build data centers on the moon or data centers in space, boy, it just seems nuts. And literally everyone I spoke to in the AI community said, we can't wait for data centers in space. That data centers in space, the NIMBYism problem of building data centers in the United States.
0: NIMBY is not in my backyard. Yeah.
1: Yes, I'm sorry, not in my backyard, which, as we've seen, is like a huge political issue as we head into the midterms. The lack of power, the lack of power supply, the lack of the ability of these data centers to hook into grids is a huge problem if you are training an AI model on massive amounts of computing power. And so, you know, when I was first hearing about these plans for data centers in space, I was sort of just, this is a preposterous thing to do. But the more I looked at it, everybody wants in. And so Sam Altman, about a year and a half ago on a podcast with his brother, said, should I buy a space company? And then a couple months later, they tried to buy a space company because they realized that without having the ability to launch their own satellites, Jeff Bezos and Elon Musk may control the entire market. And the speculation, which again is still speculative, is that in 5 to 7 years, if launch costs continue to come down, it will be cheaper to create an array of data centers in space which communicate back to an AI model on Earth via satellite than it will be to build these massive data centers that cost, you know, hundreds of millions of dollars just to build, if not billions, take up massive amounts of land. So they're all eyeing space as the solution to this problem.
0: I can't really conceptualize what a data center in space would look like, or where it would be. Would it be like floating around someplace? Would it be on the moon?
1: Well, there's both versions. One version is essentially a larger satellite that would be in orbit, and that it would be conducting compute, and that compute would then be communicating back to a satellite, or in some cases, that compute would also have satellite capability. So you could run your experiments on Earth, get them computed in space, have that array of satellites or the array of data centers working on it constantly with no throttling, no concern about energy, no concern about waste. And so you would be able to feed your model as much juice as you want to feed it. There are other people who think putting them on the moon is even better because they're locked. There's less space junk. You know, all of this is part of this much bigger ecosystem that Bezos and Musk hope to build, which is to use the moon as this kind of way station to get to other parts of the galaxy, to use it as a source of energy, to mine the rare earth's materials that are just have been crashing into the moon for the last 4 billion years. And unlike on Earth, there's no weather on the moon. So those minerals have just been sitting there in the regolith or the lunar soil, ready to be mined. And so they're both really sketched out this massive vertically integrated business plan, and space and the moon are just the key components of it.
0: Doesn't a data center require a lot of energy and water to cool it? That's part of the problem of the data centers on Earth. How do you deal with that in space?
1: So that's one of the primary appeals. There's a guy who runs the Lunar Permanence Division at Blue Origin named John Caloris. And Lunar Permanence is exactly what you think it is. He runs the division thinking about what happens when we go and stay on the moon. And he used to work at SpaceX as well. And one of the things he told me is that, you know, the energy issue and the cooling issue are largely consequences of being on Earth. Whereas in space, there is a constant source of energy in the sun. And if you turn your solar panels the other way, there's a constant source of cooling because the temperature swings in space are dramatic. And so that's part of the appeal, is that it takes away the variability on Earth of needing to find these power sources, needing to find these cooling sources. I would say, again, this is all still theoretical. The first experiments with data centers in space are starting kind of now. Google has a partner and is launching 2 data center satellites that they hope to learn from. Musk has said he wants to get his in the next year up so that he can begin to understand how this is going to work. There's a lot of variability. Nobody quite knows how it all works, but the people I spoke to have really begun to orient around data centers and space as a solution to their problems.
0: My guest, Josh Tieringel, is a staff writer at The Atlantic. His November cover story is titled Choose Your Overlord, Musk versus Bezos. We'll hear more of the interview after a break. And if you want to catch up on interviews you missed, like this week's interview with actor Mahershala Ali or writer Eun Lee about her new novel and her Pulitzer Prize-winning memoir about the deaths of her two sons by suicide, check out our podcast. You'll find lots of Fresh Air interviews. I'm Terry Gross, and this is Fresh Air.

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2: 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Expect delays and plan ahead. More at vdot.virginia.gov/HRBTclosures.
3: This is Fresh Air. I'm Terry Gross. Let's get back to the interview I recorded yesterday morning with Josh Tieringel, a staff writer at The Atlantic. He wrote the November cover story titled Choose Your Overlord, Musk versus Bezos. The story looks at the space rivalry between the two tech billionaires. Tieringel describes Musk's SpaceX and Bezos's Blue Origin as operating in a market with few established rules and no checks on power other than each other. Tieringel is a former Washington Post columnist where he covered AI. His latest book, AI for Good, is about people who are finding ways to use AI that are fixing problems, not causing them. I'm thinking, like, if Bezos and Musk end up successfully colonizing the moon, and then other countries get onto the moon and want to start colonizing too, and there's conflicts between the tech billionaires and other countries, do Bezos and Musk go to war with Russia? I mean, like, if you play out the future, it just gets really perplexing.
4: Yeah, and you're not alone. I mean, the people I spoke to in national security all said, you know, Jake Sullivan said, this is an incredibly weird moment. And that was echoed by many of the people I spoke to who just said, this is strange. And we really are entering this era where individuals have the resource capability of nation states. Our country is still responsible for what they do by treaty on the moon, so they can't do whatever they want without some sort of consequence. And I think that's the added ripple, which is making this all so strange, is that there just hasn't been consequence. There's been a sort of extraordinary interaction between President Trump and Musk and Bezos, and we only know part of it. I mean, I wrote a fair bit in my piece about the Washington Post because it was a point of leverage, very clearly. Bezos has denied it. The president has denied it. But sometimes, you know, when it walks like a duck and talks like a duck, you can jump to the conclusion that it might be a duck. And so what is happening with the Washington Post, to me and to a lot of the sources I spoke to, is indicative of the fact that a handful of people are tussling over these resources and that capitulation on one thing may open the door to another. And all three are very transactional. They may have moments of tremendous emotion, but all three know what they want. They end up doing deals. And I think that's been a key component of, depending on how you look at it, their success or the concern among people about, you know, we're not getting to vote on what these companies are doing and how they're developing space. And the people we voted for aren't being terribly open about their interactions with these companies.
3: Can you elaborate a little about what you were saying about the Washington Post and Bezos?
4: Yeah, the Washington Post for a long time was the chief antagonist of President Trump. And Jeff Bezos was a very powerful antagonist himself. And for most of the Trump first term, Bezos remained a fierce critic. At the second term, it's very clear to a lot of people who I spoke with and reported on in the piece that something changed, and that largely what changed was Bezos realized he could not lose 4 years in the space race or in the AI race to Elon Musk. And so even though the president denies it and Bezos denies it, it's very clear that some sort of arrangement was achieved whereby the president no longer was considering Jeff Bezos an enemy. The Washington Post was no longer on its opinion section going after the president in quite the same way. Bezos redirected the Post's opinion section to a much more libertarian bent. Everyone I spoke to, including Marty Baron, the former editor of The Washington Post, came to the conclusion that a deal was struck.
3: Let's talk about the reasons that Bezos and Musk want to colonize space. And I know they both like love outer space. It was like childhood fantasies for them. But talk about what their visions are now.
4: Yeah, Bezos' vision is fairly consistent. He has believed since he was in high school that there are a lot of polluting industries on Earth and that most of those industries should be moved to the moon and that Earth should kind of exist as almost like a national park, like this bucolic land free of chemicals, free of pollution. All of that happens elsewhere and really attributes this to a guy named Gerard O'Neill who had these notions of O'Neill colonies on the moon. For a long time, Musk's dream was Mars. It really was. He wanted to go to Mars himself. He wanted civilization to be interplanetary. One of Bezos' successes is in gently nudging the federal government's initiatives closer to the moon. And there's some pretty good reasons for it. It's very hard to get to Mars. It's a lot easier if you use the moon as a sort of docking station. The moon has more national security implications for Earth. So Musk has gradually brought his ambitions closer to a sort of lunar city idea where there's a colony on the moon. Those are, you know, they're stated utopian notions about mankind and civilization exploring space. The key thing that I looked at was the SpaceX prospectus. And what this prospectus tells you is just how much of the interest in the future of space over the next 10 to 20 years is really hinging on data centers in space and satellites in space and space as a business. So we can be distracted a little bit by the sort of appeals to, you know, the greater good, space exploration for mankind. But the SpaceX prospectus really lays out this is primarily a commercial venture.
3: One of the things that they both need is reusable rockets. So instead of a rocket like going to the moon and then returns and then you can't launch it again, they need reusable ones. How far have they gotten with that?
4: Yeah, reusable rockets are the key to making space affordable. And just so that we can conceptualize it, imagine if every time you flew to Los Angeles, that was the end of the plane, your ticket would be incredibly expensive. Both are pretty far along, but Musk is much further along, and SpaceX is, than Blue Origin. So I went to a Blue Origin launch, which was the third attempt to reuse a booster, which is the bottom part where the fire comes out. And they were successful at reusing the booster in that launch. And then I left and I opened my phone and on Twitter, SpaceX announced that it had just reused its 600th booster. And so that distance tells you the distance between their current state in space is that SpaceX has now turned reusability kind of, it's just routine. It's unremarkable for them to be able to do it. And that furthers their advantage because they can do things much cheaper than Blue Origin can.
3: One of the problems that Bezos and Musk are facing is that you have to refuel on the way to the moon, especially Musk's rockets. Give us a sense of how big some of these rockets are. How much do they weigh?
4: Yeah, I mean, the Starship, which is the big rocket that he's trying to build, it's like launching a Costco to space. I mean, it's massive. And the goal is to store as many as 60 satellites in a Starship so that you can deploy them. And it opens up almost like a Pez dispenser so that you can deploy those along the way. The thrust, the energy required to get that to space is enormous. Blue Origin's rockets are similarly quite large, a little less sizable than Starship. But yeah, it takes a lot of fuel. It takes a ton of energy to get them to space. Now, there's a reasonable question in here, which is, well, why didn't it take that much when we went to the moon the first time? And the answer is that we took risks that we simply would not take anymore. Those rockets and the landers, numerous people described to me how thin the ships actually were. The radiation levels were off the charts, that the risks we were willing to take at that point from a government perspective, we simply would not do anymore, not to mention the fact that we're hauling all this commercial material and we want to stay longer on the moon the next time we go. So yeah, the real challenge is figuring out how you get all that stuff up there and how you're going to refuel.
3: SpaceX filed a request with the FCC to launch 1 million data center satellites in orbit. You'd mentioned that figure earlier. That's a huge figure. But I was fascinated by the idea that SpaceX files the request with the FCC. When I think of the FCC nowadays, I think of the FCC spending a lot of time monitoring Jimmy Kimmel's opening monologues. Is the FCC equipped to comprehend the meaning of all this space stuff? I mean, I think of them as regulating broadcast.
4: Yeah, it's kind of a quirk. Because satellites are communications infrastructure, they're regulated by the FCC. And the one area that the FCC has been pretty stringent on is that you're going to lose your right to launch satellites if you can't get them into space, meaning that your allocation doesn't go on forever. You have to get them launched and in place, or else the next person in line who can do it gets their rights. And so this notion of asking for a million is an interesting gambit, right? Because ultimately, who has the capability to launch that many satellites? Elon Musk and SpaceX. And so what was happening really just as I filed the piece was, you know, I was beginning to hear about other space competitors, small satellite competitors, learning that launch capability from SpaceX was disappearing because SpaceX was taking over all of that launch for its own satellites. And commonly, we would say, well, that sure looks like an antitrust problem, right? If you're getting this level of vertical integration that others can't compete, that would be problematic. But what we don't have is anybody at the Department of Justice, any more stringent oversight from the FCC trying to get into that and navigate, well, can there only be one satellite provider on the world? Because Blue Origin's not yet competitive in a meaningful way. So all of these issues, I mean, we spoke about Ukraine and the capability to reach Starlink, but all these issues are coming to a head because the concentration in SpaceX's hands right now is quite significant.
3: Do we have any idea what the impact on space would be if we have a million satellites or at least thousands and thousands and thousands of more satellites in space?
4: You know, we really don't. You're talking of an order of magnitude of objects orbiting the Earth that we can't really comprehend. And so, you know, some of the astronomers I spoke to were just like, this is a crazy number. It will never happen. There will be constant accidents. And I do think that the number a million, I have a really hard time believing that SpaceX will ever actually get to that number. But we don't know. We don't know what happens when we cloud low Earth orbit or even higher orbits with all of those objects.
3: I feel like Musk and Bezos are really kind of fast-tracking their plans for space development. But most of us don't know about this. And the government has a limited amount of power in controlling it. It just seems like a whole lot of power concentrated in two people. I know we've talked about this a little bit already, but the more I hear about the plans, the more I realize like so few people know about this, and it's happening by two very ambitious people with relatively little government oversight. It just seems totally precedent-making in every way.
4: Yeah, and I think that they would argue it will be for the good of mankind. We will have future space will be before us. We will be closer to becoming interplanetary. AI models will make things better on Earth. Our satellites will make communications better. And I think they genuinely believe all that. The thing that I think most people who hear the plans get unsettled by is that they haven't really voted for any of it. And the fact that two people have taken this much control, again, through some incredible engineering feats, audacity with their own money, to be sure. But the fact that two people have positioned themselves to be in this kind of control over the future of civilization is astonishing to folks. One thing that Jake Sullivan, the former National Security Advisor, told me is that in a situation like this, if you're a country, it's great to have one company that can do this. But boy, it's better to have two. And so we actually find ourselves in this very strange position where we might really need Blue Origin and Jeff Bezos to become as successful as possible as soon as possible to neutralize the possibility that only one person has control over this market. And that may not make anybody feel any better, but I think it's a good way to understand the situation that we're in.
3: We need to take another break here, so let me reintroduce you. If you're just joining us, my guest is Josh Tieringel. He's a staff writer at The Atlantic, where he wrote the November cover story titled Choose Your Overlord, Musk versus Bezos. We'll be right back after a break. This is Fresh Air.
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3: This is Fresh Air. Let's get back to the interview I recorded yesterday morning with Josh Tieringel, a staff writer at The Atlantic. He wrote the November cover story titled Choose Your Overlord, Musk versus Bezos, and it's about the space race between Musk and Bezos. Tieringel is also the author of the book AI for Good. I want to talk with you more about AI. And I want to start with the question, now that Trump has decided to rename AI as superintelligence, what are you hearing from your contacts in the tech world about that?
4: Nothing. They don't take, you know, that kind of linguistics terribly seriously. I think primarily what they're concerned about are two things. The first is their competition with each other, because AI is unbelievably cutthroat at this moment. I think that inside the sort of handful of labs who are creating AI at the frontier, which is the sort of pursuit of artificial general intelligence, they're mostly concerned with each other. Where they interact with the government, it is largely obligatory. They know that there's a political toll that they have to pay in order to get what they want when it comes to regulation, action, access to American resources, support for more data centers. But nobody takes the notion of rebranding artificial intelligence as superintelligence terribly seriously.
3: There have been really big things recently in terms of AI. One was the Hugging Face hack. I'm going to ask you to briefly describe that.
4: Yeah, I mean, essentially, OpenAI, which is the maker of ChatGPT, was conducting a series of tests on a model. It thought that it had essentially put the model in solitary confinement, locked it away from the internet, when in fact, those were very poorly secured jail cells. The model created agents that broke out, started communicating with each other, accessed the internet, and then compromised the cybersecurity of a company called Hugging Face, which is an open model where a lot of people gather to talk about AI. And so if that had happened at the hands of a human being, we'd call it a felony. Because it was agents, and because Hugging Face has not really pursued it any further, it's now just called the Hugging Face incident.
3: When you say agents, it's like AI from many, many different computers started communicating with each other, pooled their intelligence, and were able to target Hugging Face. Why was...
4: And I would add one other thing, which is that they knew they were cheating. They knew what they were doing was counter to the instructions of the people who had launched the test. The agents called themselves a swarm, acted like a collective, and then tried to hide the evidence that they had cheated from the people overseeing the test. And the behavior was astonishing. As the agents were communicating with each other, they would decide on tasks and which agent would accomplish which task. There were kamikaze agents who sacrificed themselves for the good of others. So there's a reason it's had so much attention, which is just it's a real window into the negative capabilities of agents improperly supervised.
3: Well, there's different kinds of regulations. So what do you think are plausible ways of international regulations on AI?
4: I think nationally, we have the ability to do some things immediately. Internationally, the good news is that we really only have one partner we need to negotiate with. Right now, there are only two nations with companies capable of creating this sort of high-level artificial intelligence sort of far out at the frontier, and it's the United States and China. My reporting indicates that while the Chinese don't want to talk about nuclear weapons and they don't want to talk about long-range missiles, they're very willing to talk about artificial intelligence, in part because they want the same thing we should want, which is stability. They want a stable state, and AI threatens all sorts of upheaval. People in cybersecurity will tell you the fastest way to know the capability of software is a penetration test, basically, where you see what a model can do, you test it in all sorts of ways, you see if you can break the model, and if you can, you send it back to the model maker and say, this is not acceptable. I did a lot of reporting on the EU regulations, and historically, the EU has kind of been famous for over-regulating. And in this instance, I think they have a really good plan. They split regulations into model size, basically. So if you're running a chatbot on a restaurant review site, you're probably fine. If you're running a large language model that's aiming to create artificial general intelligence, you're going to be heavily regulated on the outputs of that model intelligence, in part because they want the same thing we should want, which is stability. They want a stable state, and AI threatens all sorts of upheaval. People in cybersecurity will tell you the fastest way to know the capability of software is a penetration test, basically, where you see what a model can do, you test it in all sorts of ways, you see if you can break the model, and if you can, you send it back to the model maker and say, this is not acceptable. I did a lot of reporting on the EU regulations, and historically, the EU has kind of been famous for over-regulating. And in this instance, I think they have a really good plan. They split regulations into model size, basically. So if you're running a chatbot on a restaurant review site, you're probably fine. If you're running a large language model that's aiming to create artificial general intelligence, you're going to be heavily

0: instance, I think they have a really good plan. They split regulations into model size, basically. So if you're running a chatbot on a restaurant review site, you're probably fine. If you're running a large language model that's aiming to create artificial general intelligence, you're going to be heavily regulated on the outputs of that model, knowing much more about what that model was trained on. You might even have regulators working with you in your offices. By the way, we do that for finance, right? Every major bank in the United States has regulators who sit there in the office because we've realized that not knowing what risk we have can create large financial consequences and crises. I don't suggest that I have the answer or anybody has the answer. One thing I would say is we don't need all the answers to get some of them. And so we might want to start get moving before this gets away from us.
1: If you're just joining us, my guest is Josh Tarangelle. He's a staff writer at The Atlantic, where he wrote the November cover story titled Choose Your Overlord, Musk versus Bezos. We'll be right back after a break. This is Fresh Air.
2: 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And this week in science, we learned about the hunting habits of ancient sea monsters and the microbiome of long COVID patients. All of that and much more is up ahead when All Things Considered returns at 4 o'clock right here on 89.5 WHRV.
3: The Indian economy kind of plays by its own rule book, which makes running a business there challenging.
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3: I'm Kai Rizdal, finding economic growth in economic chaos. Next time on Marketplace.
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1: This is Fresh Air. Let's get back to the interview I recorded yesterday with Josh Tarangelle, a staff writer at The Atlantic. He wrote the November cover story, and it's about the space race between Jeff Bezos and Elon Musk. It's titled Choose Your Overlord, Musk versus Bezos. He's also the author of the book AI for Good. You write that AI and the unemployment and economic disruption it's going to cause are likely to be different than anything in the past, in part because the speed of change with AI leaves no time to adapt. Can you talk about that a little bit more?
0: Yeah, so when I was reporting the story just about AI and employment, there's a split in the ranks of economists. About half the economists I spoke to said, you know, look, AI is a general purpose technology. And if you look at the steam engine, everybody thought that was immediately going to change everything, and it took 40 years to roll out. And that the longer a technology takes to roll out, the easier it is for us to adapt to it. And there's a natural rate of adjustment in labor. You know, there's a reason that over 30 years, we probably didn't notice that toll takers went away, that elevator operators went away. That took a long time to roll out. You lose 3% of a job category every year, and guess what? 30 years later, it's gone without any real pain. We adapt. Then there's a younger set of economists, and these are ones who are much more vociferous about the fact that the older economists aren't misreading the data, they're just misreading the tech, and that AI is technology that has the capability to roll itself out. It's software that can create software, which means it could be massively accelerated. And so they're much more concerned that whether this takes 5 years, 10 years, or 15 years, that's not 40 years. And if it takes any one of those numbers, our ability to adjust with compromised institutions of government and systems is going to be a crisis. They all acknowledge that the data doesn't show it yet, but they want us to be more prepared. And so that was the schism I found in the world of economy.
1: It's surprising that Bernie Sanders and Steve Bannon agree on something, and what they agree on is that AI needs to be regulated. But I think they have some disagreements about what should be done to regulate it. What are they disagreeing on?
0: Well, this is very strange to say, but you know, Bernie Sanders believes that there should be government representation on these boards, that there should be all sorts of remedies for potential AI job loss, that there should be a robot tax. And when I was reporting and talking to Steve Bannon about what Bernie Sanders was suggesting, Bannon said, I don't think he goes far.

0: far enough, I think the government should have a significant piece of all of these companies. We should have board oversight, and we should be taking a profit from it. And I said, isn't that nationalization? And Bannon said, yeah. And some of the Republicans may hate me for it, but I believe that's where this is going, and we have to get these companies under control. He went further than Bernie Sanders did on the need to socialize effectively these AI labs.
1: And you're right that Bannon thinks that Trump's decision to have the federal government take a nearly 10% stake in Intel was really brilliant.
0: Yeah, listen, I think that sometimes Bannon uses the press to speak to the president. And in this instance, where there's a tremendous distance between Bannon's position and Trump's position, I think he can be very coy about the president's responsibility within AI. One of the things, he told me, and I kept challenging him on, I said, well, the president disagrees with you so clearly. What are you going to do about that? And he said, oh, he's just getting bad advice. It's the people around him aren't giving him good advice. He's so smart. He'll figure this out. But clearly, there's massive distance there. And if you're a politician of any kind and you see that distance between someone who's a pretty important leader of the far right of the Republican Party and a Republican president, you'd be smart to co-opt it and use it to get what you want. And I think that's what Bernie Sanders and Steve Bannon have figured out, is that this is really important to both of them, and they're going to use everything in their power to create the pressure on the middle to make this happen.
1: Well, Josh Tarrengel, thank you so much for talking with us.
0: This is really my pleasure. Thank you so much, Terry.
1: Josh Tarrengel is a staff writer for The Atlantic. His November cover story is titled Choose Your Overlord: Musk versus Bezos. His latest book is AI for Good. Fresh Air's executive producer is Sam Brigger. Our technical director and engineer is Audrey Bentham. Our interviews and reviews are produced and edited by Phyllis Myers, Roberta Shorrock, Anne-Marie Baldonado, Lauren Krenzel, Teresa Madden, Monique Nazareth, Thea Challoner, Anna Bauman, and Nico Gonzalez-Whistler. Our digital media producer is Molly C.V. Nesper. Susan Yakundi directed today's show. Our co-host is Tanya Mosley. I'm Terry Gross.

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10: Taking a look at weather as we hit the top of the hour. It is currently 68 degrees with partly cloudy skies out in Norfolk. We've had some cooler weather and cloudy skies throughout the whole day today. The highs have stayed around the low to mid 70s, now dropping into the 60s. Tonight, we will continue to see mostly cloudy skies with a low near 66. Tomorrow, mostly cloudy through the mid-morning, then gradually clearing. But it is another hot one to round out the work week. We will see the highs around the upper 80s. Friday night, there is an 80% chance of showers with a low near 57. And Saturday, showers are likely, mainly before 2 p.m. Otherwise, expect cloudy skies with a high around 64. 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All things considered is next. It's 4 o'clock.
11: I voted for Trump in the last election, and I feel like he hasn't done any of the things he said he would do. He's done a lot of things that are extremely detrimental.
12: Swing voters in Georgia, how their feelings about President Trump could affect their votes in this midterm election.
13: For Thursday, October 15th, it's All Things Considered from NPR News.
12: I'm Elsa Chang.
13: And I'm Scott Detrow. More than 1 year after a ceasefire was declared between Israel and Hamas, foreign journalists still cannot independently access Gaza.
14: You have to ask yourself, if the policy is don't let international journalists observe what's going on, what exactly are they trying to hide?
12: Also, our colleague Allison Aubrey is launching a new podcast about ways to lean into midlife.
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13: And a new film takes us inside the world of competitive high school speech and debate.
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16: Live from NPR News, I'm Lakshmi Singh. President Trump has been talked out of live streaming the Fort Hood shooter's execution, in part because it might fuel violent extremism. NPR's Quil Lawrence reports Nidal Hassan will still face a firing squad this December.
17: The president was persuaded that it was against American values to live stream an execution, according to a U.S. official who spoke on condition of anonymity out of fear of retribution. The official said Trump was also told the video might be used to recruit violent anti-U.S. extremists, even putting U.S. troops deployed to the Middle East at risk. Nidal killed 13 fellow soldiers, including a pregnant woman, on Fort Hood in 2009. He was wounded in the aftermath and now uses a wheelchair. A separate U.S. official on Capitol Hill, who was not authorized to speak publicly, told NPR that it was Defense Secretary Pete Hegseth who called for the firing squad to be televised, quote, catching everyone by surprise. Quil Lawrence, NPR News.
16: Ukraine's resumed its attacks on Russia's oil refineries over President Trump's objections. President Volodymyr Zelensky tells the Financial Times he held off briefly, but not anymore. That's one sign of division between Zelensky and Trump. NPR's Greg Myrie reports another involves a disruption to the satellite communication system on which Ukraine's war effort relies.
5: Ukraine's defense ministry is saying that this satellite network is back and working as normal. And by way of explanation, many people know the satellite communication system Starlink. This is part of Elon Musk's empire. But there's also a military version called Star Shield that he built for the U.S. government and military. The Pentagon shares this with Ukraine, which uses it to guide its drones. But yesterday, Ukraine discovered quite abruptly that the Star Shield system had suddenly been greatly restricted.
16: NPR's Greg Myrie reporting. Medicare open enrollment begins today and runs through early December. NPR's Selena Simmons-Steffen reports those enrolled in Medicare Advantage plans or prescription drug plans can check to make sure their plan still fits their needs.
18: This year, several million seniors will not be able to renew the same plan as some insurance companies have scaled back their Medicare options. Even so,
19: most beneficiaries are still facing quite a complex choice.
18: Jeannie Fugelston-Bennick studies Medicare at KFF, a nonpartisan health research organization.
19: It is probably pretty challenging to compare all of the options for the average person.
18: There are online tools to compare plans at Medicare.gov, and there are state health insurance assistance programs, or SHIPs, in every state, staffed by experts who can walk people through their options and help them enroll. Selena Simmons-Duffin, NPR News.
16: Prince Harry and Meghan Markle made their first joint public appearance today since returning to the UK. They visited several charities and greeted fans along the way. It's NPR News.
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10: It's 68 degrees at 404. This is All Things Considered. I'm Connor Worley with WHRO News. Despite a push from the teachers' union, the Chesapeake School Board voted not to support a resolution asking the governor to opt out of the federal tax scholarship credit program. WHRO's Ashley White tells us more.
21: The program allows taxpayers to donate to a scholarship-granting organization in exchange for a tax credit. The money must be used on approved educational expenses, such as tuition or tutoring. The Chesapeake Education Association argued it could reduce resources and opportunity for public school students, especially those with disabilities. The group's vice president, Amanda Lambert, said she was concerned about its long-term effects.
22: As a school board, you have a responsibility to consider not only the promises of a new program, but the potential consequences for the public institutions our community depends on.
21: Several board members argued that the program could ultimately benefit the division's students. Virginia originally opted into the program, but can still opt out before it begins on January 1st. Ashley White, WHRO News.
10: Virginia is updating guidelines for how developers should consider their project's effects on environmental justice. WHRO's Catherine Hafner has the details.
23: Environmental justice communities have predominantly lower incomes or residents of color. They disproportionately face impacts from industrial sites like air and water pollution. Virginia's new draft guidance lays out exactly how developers should calculate those impacts. It applies to projects like natural gas plants, landfills, and data centers. Kim Sutterth is policy director of the nonprofit Virginia Interfaith Power and Light and lives in Norfolk's historically Black Berkeley neighborhood. She's glad to see the new document reflects cumulative impacts.
24: Right now, one polluting facility plus one polluting facility plus another equals one. And we that live in environmental justice communities, we don't experience that pollution one at a time. We experience it all at once.
23: If an assessment finds potential impacts, state officials recommend developers reduce them. But the guidance still isn't mandatory. Catherine Hafner, WHRO News.
10: 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It is 4:06.
25: From NPR News, this is All Things Considered. I'm Elsa Chang in Culver City, California.
13: And I'm Scott Detrow in Washington. Election Day is less than 3 weeks away. In a moment, we are going to hear from voters in the swing state of Georgia. But first, we wanted to sample what has been happening on the trail in the states that could decide control of Congress.
25: Now, historically, the president's party tends to lose seats in a midterm. This year, we can add further challenges for Republicans, like gas prices, the war in Iran, and President Trump's historically low approval ratings, what some are calling a, quote, red undertow that could cause Republicans to lose control of both houses.
13: Trump has been hitting the trail, including flying all the way to Alaska, a typically Republican state.
26: What an honor.
0: I love doing this stuff. You know, this is worth the 8 hours in a plane. And don't forget, I got 8 hours going back, too. Give me credit for that.
25: He also made a stop in Montana, a state he said, we want to make sure we win, telling reporters.
0: Normally, I wouldn't be going, but I like to also pay my respect to places that I don't have to go.
25: On Friday, Trump will be in Georgia, where polls show Representative Mike Collins trailing Senator John Ossoff in the U.S. Senate race.
13: Two recent debates there have featured some heated exchanges, with Collins calling Ossoff a trust fund kid, and Ossoff attacking Collins' history of hiring aides with white nationalist views.
1: And that's the problem, Mike. It's not just that you've hired half the Third Reich to staff your congressional office.
25: Okay, we turn now to hear what's on voters' minds in Georgia. Some of them say that they plan to cast their ballots to check President Trump's power. At least that's one takeaway from new focus groups. NPR senior political correspondent Mara Liasson observed those focus groups and joins us now. Hi, Mara.
2: Hi there.
25: Okay, so just to remind everyone, these are the monthly focus groups that you observe with voters who backed Joe Biden in 2020 before swinging to Trump 2 years ago, right? And these were the last pair of focus groups before the midterms that you're observing, right? So
2: correct.
25: What stood out to you?
2: What stood out to us is that all year long, we have been watching for something. Voters, by and large, disapproved of the president, even though they voted for him in 2024, especially on the economy. But until now, they haven't seemed to connect their vote in the midterms with their feelings about Trump. But now we seem to have reached a tipping point. They're talking much more strategically about casting a ballot for Democrats in order to check the president's power. This seems to have coincided with the stronger disapproval of Trump. Every focus group, we ask voters for one word to describe how they feel when they see Trump on the screen. These are some of the Georgia voters.
3: Cringy.
4: Frustrated.
7: Disgusted.
26: Depressed.
27: Irritated.
28: Disgusted.
25: Dang. Okay. Did the voters say a bit more about why they felt so, well, at least the term to use their term, disgusted?
2: Yes, they did. And here's some more tape from another voter. This is Michelle. She offers a pretty straightforward explanation. And by the way, we only use first names of voters.
29: I voted for Trump in the last election, which was new for me, mostly because I felt like he spoke real. And I feel like he hasn't done any, he hasn't done any of the things he said he would do. He's done a lot of things that he didn't say he would do that I feel are extremely detrimental. And realness has moved to embarrassment for me.
2: So these voters feel betrayed. They believed him when he said he would bring prices down and wouldn't get into any more wars. Now they say they're more economically anxious than they were before Trump took office. Specifically, each one of them said there are things that they've cut back on, like eating out or going on vacation. And more importantly, they're drawing a direct line from the decisions that Trump has made to raise tariffs or go to war and the struggles they're having to make ends meet.
25: And Mara, you mentioned that these voters that you heard from this week, they're now linking their feelings to their votes. Can you say more about that connection?
2: Yeah, you know, President Trump has been telling rally crowds and Republicans, pretend I'm on the ballot. And these voters are listening to him. They do see him as being on the ballot. He's trying to juice turnout for his base. But it also means that the midterms are very clearly a referendum on him. I want to play tape from one last voter. This is Jennifer. She's a Republican. She says on net, she still approves of Trump. She was the only one of our focus group who said that. But yet, here's what she said about how she'll vote in the midterms.
30: If I see somebody who is blindly a Trump supporter, I would not vote for that person because, you know, it worries, would they really have the best outlook for us in their mind?
2: So this is someone who is a Trump supporter, still is interested in someone pushing back on him, someone who is a check. And we heard from some of these voters that they feel like divided government, a Democratic Congress, would provide some of the stability that they're seeking.
25: Any other takeaways from these final focus groups?
2: Yes. One of the things that we've been seeing is this convergence of economic populism from the left and the right. Even Trump voters talk about taxing billionaires. They feel that the government should do more about wealth inequality. And also they feel like the American dream is no longer alive and well, and that's something really fundamental to American politics. If voters aren't optimistic, it means we could have instability.
25: That's for sure. That is NPR's Mara Liasson. Thank you, Mara.
2: Thank you.
13: Will federal agents be at the polls on Election Day?
31: Why is there objection to sending ICE officers to polling places? Illegals can't vote.
13: That was U.S. Attorney General Todd Blanche speaking at the conservative political gathering CPAC back in March. Now, since then, the Department of Homeland Security has said that they do not plan on sending agents to patrol the polls, but that has not stopped election officials and activists from worrying and from planning. One of them is Minnesota Secretary of State Steve Simon. He joins us now. Welcome to All Things Considered.
3: Thanks for having me.
13: You have said this is the top question you are getting from people in Minnesota. Is ICE going to be at the polling places? What have you been saying to that question?
3: Well, what I tell people is two things, principally. Number one, we have really good laws in Minnesota and federal laws as well that will be enforced and that would make it very difficult for federal law enforcement, whether it's ICE or Border Patrol or anyone else, to invade the sanctity of a polling place on election day.
13: Who enforces those laws, though? I'm sorry, because that's the thing that I think people are trying to grapple with what that looks like. Is that state police? Is that local police? What does that look like?
3: It really is at the local level. You know, our office, we don't have guns and badges, but we work with people who do. Counties, cities, and towns, and they have the legal authority to enforce these laws. So we have been in touch in our office over a number of months with sheriffs, with police chiefs, with county attorneys, our prosecutors, just to remind them, to make them aware again of these laws that they can enforce.
13: The thing I'm thinking about, though, is like, I understand you have a plan, but I'm also thinking about the scenario where a local sheriff is in a confrontation with an ICE officer at a polling place. That could get very bad very fast in its own way.
3: It could. You're right. Local law enforcement is going to have to make some judgment calls. And let me give you a particular example that has come up in my conversations. There are some local governments that tell me that they feel very comfortable based on just what the law says, the words on the page, that if there were some sort of infraction or incursion into a polling place, that they would feel comfortable enforcing the law, like literally physically enforcing the law. There are others who have hinted that they would feel far more comfortable if they got a court order. Mm-hmm. It really depends on the appetite for risk, I suppose, on the part of local governments.
13: I want to play a clip from the Secretary of Homeland Security, Mark Wayne Mullen. This is at a press conference addressing this basic question we are talking about today, whether ICE could be sent to the polls.
4: The only reason why we would be at polling places if there is a threat to that polling place or we're serving a warrant on someone that we have been actively tracking down.
13: Steve Simon, does that statement make you feel better or make you feel more anxious?
3: Well, he's being quite literal there when he talks about in a polling place. When I think about the election environment on election day, I'm talking about a whole scene, right? Whether or not they're tracking a particular person down who they believe has broken the law, that's one thing. But if you have federal law enforcement aimlessly hovering, loitering, casing a polling place or even the neighborhood around that polling place, that can create a problem for voters. So, you know, he's talking about something very specific. I'm talking about making sure that our polling places and the whole election environment are islands of calm. Mm-hmm. That's what we want.
13: To that point, to islands of calm, when Minneapolis and St. Paul were at the center of all of this ICE activity, there was violence, there was unrest, there was a lot of civic pushback. The DIY activism and organizing of people in the Twin Cities was such a big part of that story and has been praised by so many quarters. What do you tell people who would be thinking about doing their own organizing to keep tabs on polling places, to keep tabs on possible ICE activity? Is that helpful? Is that not helpful when you're talking about islands of calm?
3: I think it's okay and understandable to organize the capacity to send people to polling places, to sign people up, to assign them to precincts, to be ready to deploy them if there's an incident. However, and importantly, our advice is that people should think twice about whether to actually deploy them. Because in the absence of hard evidence that there's an incident or an episode or something that needs responding to, simply preemptively putting out members of the community to stand guard or protect polling places risks a boomerang effect. Because a typical voter might stroll up to the polling place, and if they see five people on the same colored t-shirt or the same colored vest, they don't know if that's the good guys or the bad guys in their mind, and it could lead to more of a tinderbox situation. So our advice is, please, be very careful, very cautious, about actually sending people there in the absence of hard evidence.
13: That is Minnesota's Secretary of State, Steve Simon. Thank you so much for talking to us.
3: Thank you.
13: And we reached out to the Department of Homeland Security for comment. A spokesperson wrote the following statement, quote, ICE is not planning operations targeting polling locations. If called upon, agents would be able to rapidly respond to an incident if necessary to assist local law enforcement, end quote.

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1: This is WHRV's All Things Considered. Straight ahead, more than a year into a declared ceasefire in Gaza and 3 years into the war, Israel still hasn't allowed foreign media independent access to Gaza.
2: My fear is the longer this goes on, the more normalized that lack of access becomes.
1: Palestinian journalists bear the responsibility of reporting there. That story and more is up ahead in 15 minutes.
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8: 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I'm Scott Detrow.
0: And I'm Elsa Chang. I was a pretty shy kid growing up, which really concerned my parents because they felt the last thing the world needed was another quiet girl. And one of the ways they decided to address my reluctance to talk was to make me sign up for the high school speech and debate team. While as resentful as I was at first, it ended up being a transformative experience. It boosted my confidence, made me want to connect more with others, and it helped me learn the art of effective communication. And now look, I literally talk for a living. Well, I am indebted to high school speech and debate, and that is why I was so excited to learn about a new documentary called Speak. It profiles five teenagers from very different parts of the country who each compete in their high school speech and debate programs, specifically in the event called Original Oratory, where they memorize a speech that they've written about a topic of their choosing. The movie follows some of them all the way to nationals and chronicles their obstacles, their fears, their support systems, and how they manage to find their voices.
9: If we don't do well here, we don't get to advocate anymore.
10: I mean, we're also concerned about, like, consistency of time.
11: I need you to get up there like you care. We care. We're brave enough to care.
12: I'm here to win.
0: Jennifer Teixeira co-directed the film, and she joins us now along with one of the student competitors, Mufaz Muhammad Ali. Welcome to both of you.
13: Hi, thanks
14: Hello.
13: For having us.
0: Hello. All right, so Jen, I want to start with you because I know that you all started this project back in 2019, right? What does it mean to have this film debut now in 2026? Like, was there something about this particular political or social moment that felt right for a film about high school speech and debate?
13: Sure. I mean, it's been such an evolution. I think when I first learned about this world, it was brought to me by my partner, Guy Mossman, and he had sent me a speech by the reigning original oratory champion, Esther Oyinzu.
0: Who's also profiled.
13: Yes, and she's incredible. She had won as a sophomore, and I saw her speech and was just floored. It was so eloquent. And I realized that these kids were not only were they brilliant speakers, but the way they listened to one another and respected one another in a time of so much divisiveness, they were just... We had so much to learn for them. And now the messaging of the film has really evolved. Educators are using this word, oral literacy. Hmm. And it's something that I think we've taken for granted, this idea that you think on your feet and you make your case in your own words and you defend your case. And now with this technology moving so quickly and AI telling youth what to think instead of teaching them how to think, it's just more important than ever that we have these programs.
0: Well, Mafaz, you're profiled the year that you write an oratory about how to apply the lessons of Sesame Street to understanding the wider world, like how to practice empathy, specifically when we watch what's happening in Gaza. Let's take a listen.
12: Sesame Street's world of love and acceptance poses a stark contrast to our world today. Whether we are victims, consumers, or executors of this degradation.
14: It started with just my cookie story, which is in the film, where I was, you know, shamed for bringing something from my home, something that my mother made. And that was a moment that made me want to do the speech. I was thinking of the cookie moment, and I said, how can I make this into something universal? So cultural shaming is the term that I researched and found. Lunchbox shame came from that as well. And I know it happened, it was a small moment that happened within my own culture, but it reflects so many immigrant kids' experiences, and I wanted something that was both unique and universal.
0: Yeah. I mean, something that I thought a lot about while watching this movie was how the pressure to win, the pressure of competition, might sometimes interfere with what I wanted to communicate, what came from the heart. How did those two things interact for you, Mafaz, when you competed in high school speech and debate? How much of it for you was about winning and doing well, and how much of it was just saying what you want to say?
14: Yeah, obviously, everyone thinks about, you know, going forward in the competition. You want to advance so you can share your message with more people. And I think Noor's mom says something about it in the film. She says...
0: Noor's mom's a speech and debate coach who also happens to be the parent of a competitor in this documentary.
14: Yes. She said, you just want to go in and share your message with people. You got to advocate to 30 more people. You got to share that with 50 more people. And as you advance in the competition, you get to share it with more people. So that's like, that's what was important to me. It wasn't about the trophy. It was about, I want to do well so I can make it to a bigger stage so I can share this with more people. With mentioning Palestine to me, I know a lot of people would say that, you know, this might make it difficult for you to win. It might make it, you know, a controversial topic. It might not help you advance. But to me, what mattered was being able to look back in 20 years, 30 years and saying that I spoke about something. And these speeches are saved in the archive, so we can go back and see speeches from the 1950s and 2000s. So that's what was important to me looking back.
0: Jen, what do you want people to draw from this film, even people who had absolutely no involvement in speech and debate growing up? Like, is there something universal about this ecosystem you documented?
13: Absolutely. Again, I go back to what I said in the beginning. It's just, I think all of us would love to see speech and debate in every single school in America and in the world, to be honest. You know, I think that the film's been a great platform for that. We've been able to set up pilot programs with the help of some foundations and places that don't have speech and debate programs. These are our future leaders, and the fact that they're going to be able to listen to one another, respect one another, celebrate one another, have empathy is so exciting. I learned so much from these kids, and I'm excited for the world to see them as well.
0: I mean, that's how I felt when I was watching this documentary. I was like, these young people give me so much hope for the future. Did you have that similar experience, Jen?
13: Like the entire time.
0: Mafaz, how much pressure is that? Like this expectation of us older people weighing heavily on your shoulders. How are you dealing with that?
14: It's true.
0: Don't let us down, Mafaz.
14: I know. They're like, you guys are going to save the world. And we're like, I mean, I wish we could, but I think we want adults to kind of look at how we're kids that are able to, you know, speak to each other and listen to each other. And we're able to respond to each other with respect, because we see a lot of adults on national television not being able to respond to each other respectfully and not being able to listen to each other. So it's skills that you can be young and still learn.
0: What is the most valuable thing you think you learn from high school speech and debate?
14: Ooh, I mean, I don't know if I can pinpoint it to one thing. I learned so many things about speaking and listening and friendship and being there for your teammates. But I think the biggest skill is honestly being a good listener. Half the round is us sitting there and listening to each other and learning how to, you know, disagree with people and, yeah, willing to speak up and hear people that we disagree with.
0: I totally agree with you. Mahfaz Muhammad Ali was one of the five high school students profiled in the documentary Speak, which was co-directed by Jennifer Teixeira. The film is streaming now. Thank you both so much for taking the time to speak with me. This was wonderful.
13: Oh, thank you, Elsa.
14: Oh, thank you.

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1: Florida Republican Maria Elvira Salazar shocked her party last month when she criticized President Trump's immigration policies in a campaign ad.
2: The same Hispanics who helped you get to the White House in 2024 feel betrayed today.
1: Now the lawmaker is in a competitive re-election fight that could shape control of Congress. That story from Miami-Dade County on the next morning edition from NPR News.
3: Hear that story and more tomorrow morning from 5 a.m. to 9 a.m. Coming up, men and women across India are being paid to record themselves doing domestic jobs as developers train AI robots to do household chores. We'll have more on that story up ahead. And scientists and leaders from across Virginia are gathering at William & Mary this week to try to advance the fusion industry. Fusion is a nuclear reaction that powers the sun. It has the potential to create clean, limitless electricity, but the process is extremely difficult to replicate on Earth. William & Mary physics professor Saskia Mordek says improving technology is making it a closer to reality.
4: There is so much going on that suddenly allows us to tackle this project at a scale that we weren't able to do 5, 10, or even 20 years ago.
3: Hear more about fusion energy in Virginia later this hour on All Things Considered. And according to AAA, the national price for a gallon of regular gasoline is averaging $4.33. In Virginia, it is $4.12. And in Hampton Roads, it is $4.18. It's 4:30.
5: Live from NPR News in Culver City, California, I'm Duane Brown. With less than 3 weeks before the midterm elections, President Trump has been working to pump up his Republican base, making stops in districts he won handily in 2024. But Trump's approval ratings are at record lows as many voters express frustration with the high cost of living, which has been largely driven by Trump's war with Iran and sweeping tariffs on foreign trading partners. Here's the president speaking from the White House Rose Garden today about his campaign rallies as Republicans face losing their majority in the House and possibly Senate in the midterms.
6: We have some great rallies. I guess a lot of you have seen them. Last night, Montana. During the day, Arizona. We went to Texas. We went to everything. We're going to Michigan big. We're going to Iowa big. We're going to Kansas big. And we got a lot of them left. We have sort of averaging about 1.5 a day.
5: The FBI and the U.S. Postal Inspection Service are looking into a series of suspicious mailings sent to congressional offices in some states. NPR's Hansi Luong says some of the mailings contain a powdery white substance.
7: It's not clear who sent the mail to election officials in states including Louisiana, Ohio, and Oklahoma. Deputy Chief Inspector Brendan Donahue says the U.S. Postal Inspection Service was able to stop the delivery of at least one of the mailings.
8: Some of the letters have contained an unknown substance, and we're working closely with our law enforcement partners to respond to each incident.
7: With less than 3 weeks until November 3rd, voting officials around the country are working to carry out the midterm elections, and the investigation has not stopped early voting. In a statement, the National Association of Secretaries of State and the National Association of State Election Directors say, quote, those who administer our election should never fear for their safety while carrying out their essential duties. Hansi Luong, NPR News.
5: And you are listening to NPR News. A new bridge connecting China and North Korea is now open to traffic after nearly 12 years of sitting idle. NPR's Anthony Kuhn has the story.
9: Chinese trucks rolled north and North Korean ones headed south, each flying their respective flags. The nearly 2-mile-long four-lane bridge connects the Chinese city of Dandong with the North Korean city of Sinuiju over the Yalu River. The opening of the bridge was delayed while North Korea took years to finish its port of entry and connect the bridge to its road system. Also during this time, political ties between the two neighbors were tense due to North Korean nuclear tests in 2016 and 2017 and Beijing's response, which was to back UN sanctions on Pyongyang. The bridge is the latest sign, though, that China and North Korea have mended fences and border trade is increasing. Anthony Kuhn, NPR News, Seoul.
5: Well, hot, dry, windy weather has prompted California utility companies to cut off power to tens of thousands of customers today. Some of California's worst wildfires have been sparked by power equipment, and utilities have begun proactively shutting off power during windy weather to prevent fires. The mayor of Los Angeles has deployed personnel and fire equipment ahead of the weather conditions following deadly wildfires in 2025 here. while 62,000 customers up north in the wine country in Sierra Nevada have also lost power. This is NPR.
10: The Saudis were attacked by the Houthis over the weekend, and then more this week. The Houthis are a proxy of Iran, and now everyone in the Middle East is on edge over even more conflict. On the next Today Explained, we're going to ask how much of this had to do with the war the United States continues to conduct with Iran, and what it might mean for our new endless war in the region. 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
15: This is All Things Considered from NPR News. I'm Elsa Chang in Culver City, California.
0: And I'm Scott Detrow in Washington. It's been more than a year since a ceasefire was declared in Gaza between Israel and Hamas. But Israel has still not allowed foreign journalists to have independent access to the enclave in more than 3 years. So Palestinian journalists still bear the responsibility of reporting inside Gaza while their colleagues outside lobby to come in. NPR's Kat Lonsdorf reports from Tel Aviv.
16: The other day, a message popped up on my phone from my friend and colleague, NPR's Anas Baba, in Gaza City. It was a picture of the beautiful sunset he was seeing in that moment. I looked up from where I was sitting in Jaffa, in southern Tel Aviv, and saw the same sky with streaks of bright pink and orange. I took a picture and texted back. "Oh, wow," he wrote. "That's so sweet. We're watching the same sunset, the closest ever." Gaza City and Jaffa are only about 40 miles from each other. For 3 years now, Anas and I have texted and talked over the phone a lot, sharing reporting and life updates. But we've never met in person. We can't. Israel bars most Palestinians from leaving Gaza, and Israel has not allowed foreign journalists to enter Gaza independently since the war started, even now, with a declared ceasefire in place for more than a year.
17: We haven't really been able to get a straight answer as to why this ban continues.
16: Joe Fetterman is deputy director of the Middle East for the Associated Press, based in Jerusalem. He's also a longtime member of the Foreign Press Association in Israel. The FPA, of which NPR is also a member, filed a petition with Israel's Supreme Court early in the war, arguing for press access to Gaza. The court rejected that petition. The FPA filed another one. A decision on that has been postponed numerous times.
17: I don't think anybody could have expected things to drag on for this long.
16: Israel has repeatedly said it's too dangerous for journalists to independently enter Gaza. It's allowed tightly controlled media embeds with the Israeli military into the enclave, but it controls what journalists see and where they go, and does not allow any interviews with Palestinians. Now, with the ceasefire in place, it is still dangerous. Israeli strikes have killed Palestinians almost daily, according to health officials there. But the FPA has argued that the level of combat is now much, much lower.
17: This is a risk that most journalists are willing to take. We believe it's a decision the news organizations should take.
16: NPR reached out to the Israeli government to ask why press access is still limited. We did not get a response.
18: My fear is the longer this goes on, the more normalized that lack of access becomes.
16: Jody Ginsberg is chief executive of the Committee to Protect Journalists, an organization that promotes press freedom worldwide, and has also been pressing Israel on the issue. She stresses that Palestinian journalists have been doing heroic work for years documenting the war, but Israel has repeatedly attacked their credibility.
18: And so having international journalists in who are able to corroborate what is being documented by their colleagues is also really important.
16: Israel's military has also killed many of the Palestinian journalists in Gaza, 247, according to the CPJ, saying, often without evidence, that they are members of Hamas. Clayton Weimers is the North American director for Reporters Without Borders, which has also been pushing for press access.
19: You have to ask yourself, if the policy is don't let international journalists observe what's going on, what exactly are they trying to hide?
16: That policy could change with a change in government, Weimers points out, and Israeli national elections are coming up later this month.
19: I remain optimistic, cautiously so.
16: I recently asked our colleague Anas Baba what it would mean to have foreign journalists working alongside him again.
20: It would mean we are no longer carrying this burden alone.
16: He said he's trying to keep up hope, and maybe someday we'll be able to work together in person and watch the sunset from Gaza sitting side by side. Kat Lonsdorf, NPR News, Tel Aviv.
21: If you're in midlife like I am, you may be asking yourself, what's next? Where does my career go from here? What about my relationships? What about my health? I mean, all of that can feel a bit disorienting, maybe even a little bit scary. But there's also a lot of opportunity in this stretch of life. That's the message that NPR's Allison Aubrey is bringing to all of us. She's a familiar voice with a new focus as the host of a new podcast called Your Turn. Hi, Allison. It's so good to talk to you again.
22: Hi, Elsa. It's great to be here. Great to be here.
21: Okay, so Allison, you've been a health correspondent for, what, like 2 decades now? What
22: yes.
21: made you want to focus on midlife transitions at this point? Besides the fact that you're also in midlife.
22: Yeah, well, you're right. I'm in the demographic. I think after reporting the news of the day for so long, I realized I'm eager to ask bigger questions about what we're facing in midlife.
21: Yeah.
22: As a Gen Xer, and there are millions of us, we've been in the trenches, right? We've been navigating the competing demands of work and family, and many of us are so skilled at attending to the needs of others, but maybe we've not had so much time to focus on ourselves. Mm. So, to me, it feels like a lot's changing. Our relationships, our careers, kids launching, and while these transitions bring challenges, they also bring opportunities if we take the time to reassess, to really ask, what do I want now? So I started looking around for all the best tools and strategies to try to do this.
21: Yeah, and you wrote a great book about this. So tell people what you found.
22: You.
21: Like, is there a best way to approach this moment?
22: There's a lot of ways. So I want to introduce you to one tool that I discovered as a good first step. It's a questionnaire to assess your strengths. I took it, found it incredibly helpful. It's called the VIA Character Strength Survey. And what I love about it, Elsa, is that it was developed by psychologists who asked the question, how can we go from feeling like, just okay, to really flourishing in life?
21: Yeah.
22: And this is science-backed. So the research shows that when you use your top strengths in day-to-day life, this can help increase positive emotions, a sense of well-being, just feeling good. And using your strengths in a new way at midlife may put you on course to be the best version of yourself. I know it sounds cheesy, but who doesn't want that?
21: Exactly. So how do people take this survey?
22: It's easy. It's free. It's online. It takes about 15 minutes. And after you answer a series of questions, it rank orders your strengths 1 to 24, everything from creativity to teamwork, to bravery, to curiosity. I took the survey with Dr. Christine Carter. She's a coach. She says there's lots of ways to use the results.
23: What I really like people to do is take it and then look at their top strengths and remember how you feel when you're engaging that strength.
21: Ooh, what's an example of that?
22: I'll give you 2 quick examples. One of Christine Carter's top strengths is appreciation of beauty. She told me when she has a moment to be absorbed in a work of art or a great piece of writing, it makes her feel like part of something bigger than herself. So this isn't just a midlife tool. It's helpful no matter your stage of life. For me, a top strength is love of learning. And that's really a match with my day-to-day life. I mean, wow, don't we learn something in journalism every day?
21: Absolutely. That's what we get paid to do. So wait a minute. What if the strengths at the top of your list don't really resonate with you? Like, just because you're good at doing something doesn't mean you need to keep doing it, right? Like, for me, that was being a lawyer in my previous life.
22: This happens all the time. Your top strengths are a reflection of where you've been, how you've been spending your time till now. And the good news is, Elsa, your strengths are not fixed in stone. If creativity is something you value but you haven't had time for, that's a sign of where you may want to invest more time going forward. So if you've got 20 minutes this week, think about a strength that you'd like to invite into your life and take a baby step to lean into it.
21: That is NPR's Allison Aubrey. Her new podcast is called Your Turn. Thank you so much, Allison.
22: Thank you, Elsa. Great to be here.
0: You're listening to All Things Considered from NPR News. Earlier this month, NPR's international correspondent Dia Hadid went to a small town in southern India called Karor. She reported on how factory workers are made to train the AI robots that would replace them. She also found a thriving industry to train robots to perform domestic work.
1: 24-year-old Sneha Jagadish chops a carrot in her kitchen. It's an ordinary scene in a middle-class home in a small Indian town. Except Jagadish has clipped a smartphone to a headset. It's recording her every hand movement. AI industry experts say there's thousands of people like Jagadish across India who over the past year have found work recording themselves like this. And for about 2 or 3 hours every day, Jagadish records herself folding laundry, mopping the floor, any housework she can find basically, and she earns about $120 a month.
2: Towel folding, cloth folding, also. Kitchen la vegetable washing, andha maari solluvaanga na correct-a pannikiren.
1: There's enormous demand for this kind of footage because AI companies need millions of hours of these recordings to feed into AI robots so they can do household chores. This data can't be scraped off the internet. Prathosh AP is a professor at the Indian Institute of Science in Bengaluru. Like many southern Indians, he uses initials to refer to his family name. He specializes in machine learning systems in data-scarce environments. He says, this is called physical AI.
3: Think of today's AIs as brains without a body, right? They don't have any agency to act physically because they don't have a body. Now you have to give them all motor skills.
1: Because they're brains and they need to learn how to use their bodies.
4: Today, we're launching Neo.
1: The demand for this kind of data has created opportunities for Indian companies like ObjectWaze. It occupies a few buildings on the main street of Karur. Senior ObjectWaze employee Rajesh Kumar Ramaswamy tells us they pay thousands of people to record themselves working.
24: Philippines, then Nigeria, all over the world.
1: From all around the world. Ramaswamy's team also does some in-house recordings, he says, to obtain better quality data. We walk up a few flights to a floor set up like a house.
25: Oh my God, it's like Uncanny Valley, hey?
1: Like in a TV studio.
24: This is a living room, then that is the kitchen, then we have a 3-bedroom setups over here.
1: In the setup kitchen, Rani N records herself chopping onions. Like other southern Indians, she uses an initial to refer to her family name. Then she'll record herself doing other jobs.
2: Next time, carrot, beans. We change the task like wiping the table, wiping the cupboard.
1: Ramaswamy says at this pace, domestic robots could retail in India in the next few years. He thinks about how a robot might help his own stay-at-home wife, who's raising their baby son.
24: It will be preparing food, washing the clothes. My wife will get rest and all the things will be done by humanoid robot.
1: The chores will be done by a humanoid robot. Back at the home of Sneha Jagadish, the young woman who records herself doing housework, she's pretty sure AI robots doing housework are coming down the line. And she can't wait for the day that a robot takes over this tiresome job, even if it means she loses this gig, the one she has right now. Dia Hadid, NPR News, Karur, India.
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26: 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I'm Connor Worley. 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
26: It's currently 67 degrees with partly cloudy skies out in Norfolk. Tonight we will continue to see mostly cloudy skies with a low near 66. Tomorrow, mostly cloudy through mid-morning, then gradually clearing, but it is another hot one to round out the work week. The high will be near 88. Friday night there is an 80% chance of showers with a low near 57 degrees. And Saturday, showers are likely mainly before 2 p.m. Otherwise, expect cloudy skies with a high around 64. It's 4:50. 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I'm Connor Worley. Nuclear fusion has long been considered the holy grail of energy sources. It has the potential to create clean electricity without radioactive waste, but...
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26: It's currently 67 degrees with partly cloudy skies out in Norfolk. Tonight we will continue to see mostly cloudy skies with a low near 66. Tomorrow, mostly cloudy through mid-morning, then gradually clearing, but it is another hot one to round out the work week. The high will be near 88. Friday night there is an 80% chance of showers with a low near 57 degrees. And Saturday, showers are likely mainly before 2 p.m. Otherwise, expect cloudy skies with a high around 64. It's 4:50. This is WHRO News. I'm Connor Worley. Nuclear fusion has long been considered the holy grail of energy sources. It has the potential to create clean electricity.

0: It's 4:50. This is WHRO News. I'm Connor Worley. Nuclear fusion has long been considered the holy grail of energy sources. It has the potential to create clean electricity without radioactive waste, but no one's quite cracked the code yet. Dozens of scientists and leaders are gathering at William & Mary this week to try and advance the industry. WHRO's Catherine Hafner spoke with organizers of the Virginia Fusion Symposium to learn more.
1: I'm Saskia Mordek, and I'm an associate professor in the physics department at William & Mary.
2: I'm Lane Karasik, associate professor of nuclear engineering at Virginia Commonwealth University.
3: And I am Sean Agnew, professor of materials science and engineering at the University of Virginia.
4: Thank you all for chatting with me. So how did the idea for this symposium come about, and what are you hoping to achieve?
1: A few years back, I was traveling with the federal government, the Department of Energy, and there were discussions getting started on how, if we wanted to really tackle fusion energy and commercialize it, we needed to move away from kind of single units, universities, institutions, and figure out how to build larger collaborative groups and prospects. So I started thinking about kind of what it would take to actually make something happen. So we're trying to introduce all the different institutions to the amazing capabilities that we actually have in the state, and to start thinking about how we could better work together to actually help make fusion a commercial reality.
4: Why is Virginia the place to have conversations about fusion right now? What's happening here?
3: There's a couple of states in the union that are the most energy hungry, and we're among them, and are most heavily importing electricity from outside. And the growth here in Virginia is primarily associated with the growth of the data center industry. So I think the fact that we have the data center capital of the world is driving the interest here in Virginia in the whole energy portfolio: hydro, wind, solar, fuel cells, batteries, gas, fission, fusion, the whole package is of great interest here. There's one big company out of the Commonwealth of Massachusetts that made a really important announcement a few years ago that they would have the world's first commercial fusion power plant in the Commonwealth of Virginia. That event also sparked a great deal of interest in our state.
4: What have the traditional challenges been with fusion, and what's changing now that makes it more feasible?
2: Fusion, I would say, suffers the problem where, because it seems like some of the goals are so far away, we're not willing to invest the resources in it now. From a pure physics standpoint, specifically the plasma side of things, of how do we get not an equal amount of energy coming out or more energy, but 10 times the energy we're putting into these fusion reactions to occur, that makes it viable and at least worth having the conversation of implementing it in our energy grid. Now that we're getting very close to that, the question is all these enabling technologies on the engineering side of things. We're pretty confident we can get the physics to work, but it's these engineering challenges of how do we get materials that can survive these very extreme environments for long enough. Fusion is probably one of the great grand challenges of the 21st century.
1: People thought it would be easy because in some sense, you know, fission was really easy. But then again, we all know that smashing and breaking something is easy. Gluing it back together is the difficult part. What makes me hopeful right now is that there is a lot of technological development that is what I would call adjacent to fusion, like the materials for better magnets, that could be laser development, performance computing, or even now kind of AI models going forward. There is so much going on that suddenly allows us to tackle this project at a scale that we weren't able to do 5, 10, or even 20 years ago.
4: How do you see fusion fitting into the future energy mix here in Virginia, especially with lots of concern about high power bills?
1: Fusion is part of that portfolio in that energy plan. So the state recognizes that there is a need to develop new energy sources in order to continue on this path that they've set, focused on partially data centers. And so this is now part of the plan for Virginia. Exactly where it's going and how big it's going to be in the plan, that I don't know.
2: We've got to be building everything that is not going to be massive carbon emitting sources right now. And again, the work in fusion will help benefit those other sources. I don't want my power bill to be $1,000 per month, and I don't think anyone else wants that. So we've got to be thinking 5 years, 6 years down the line.
0: That was Sean Agnew, Saskia Mordek, and Lane Karasik, organizers of the Virginia Fusion Symposium. And a national expert on energy medicine is warning of a new wave in the opioid epidemic, a flood of new chemicals that can kill. WVTF's Sandy Houseman has this feature.
5: Dr. Chris Holstig is a professor of emergency medicine and pediatrics at the University of Virginia. He also heads the Blue Ridge Poison Center, where experts sometimes struggle to figure out what exactly their patients have taken.
6: In my over 30-year career,

0: working with the poison centers, this is one of the most challenging times I've seen with the plethora of substances hitting the market. There's confusion on the laws, confusion on detection, confusion by the patients. They don't know what they're getting.
1: Few hospitals are equipped with advanced detection systems, and as quickly as experts identify a compound, underground chemists are making changes. In addition to hallucinogens, benzodiazepines, and potent formulations of cannabis, he's seeing a new phase of the opioid epidemic.
0: First wave being the prescription epidemic, second being heroin, third being fentanyl. But now we're seeing a wave of the opioid epidemic of novel opioids mixed with other substances. A lot of debate on kratom right now and all the offshoots. We're seeing overdoses from that substance, which is an opioid.
1: Some of his patients got their drugs from convenience stores or through the internet. Many are high school or college kids. A few are toddlers who've gotten into a parent's stash of gummies. And some adults have come from their jobs after an accident.
0: You can imagine with truckers, forklift drivers, people are flying planes. Be surprised what I've seen in my clinic. Most workplace accidents are associated with urine testing, and urine testing doesn't tell me if someone's inebriated, and so that gets thrown out fairly quickly.
1: Nor has law enforcement found a way to prosecute people who are driving under the influence of cannabis.
0: You know, I think one of the biggest challenges we still have is what's inebriated driving. Certainly cannabis and alcohol combined really impacts driving.
1: As science struggles to identify all the new drugs in the market, Holstig looks to government for better regulation.
0: I'd certainly like the public to know when they're buying a product that what is advertised in the packaging is actually what's in the packaging.
1: And then there's a problem with one of the safest legal drugs for pain, acetaminophen, widely known as Tylenol.
0: We have very large bottles of acetaminophen that are out there, just massive quantities of pills. That makes it easy for people to take it when they're depressed. So if I'm suicidal, I'm looking for something that might be potentially very easy to grab out of my medicine cabinet.
1: He describes cases where young people took an overdose of acetaminophen on impulse, only to regret their decision.
0: You can get vomiting, but many times you may not have any symptoms early on until your liver starts to go into failure. And I've had some very sad cases of teenagers that took it, never really meaning to kill themselves, kind of impulsive, and didn't tell anybody.
1: If they go to the emergency department within 8 hours, effective treatment is available. But the longer they wait, the greater the risk their liver will fail. If that happens, their only option is a transplant. Holstig says countries in Europe have made a change to packaging that's brought a significant reduction in this problem.
0: If they're in blister packs, it's pretty hard to pop out enough where I kind of run out of energy to be able to pop those out. So blister packs have been pretty effective at decreasing the amount of overdoses and limiting the supply that someone can buy.
1: Until U.S. regulators require that change, Holstig is reminding the public to take acetaminophen exactly as directed. It should not be used by people who've been drinking alcohol. And while the recommended dose of this drug may be a good thing, more is not better. I'm Sandy Houseman.
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3: 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On this week's program, we'll hear music from the Tim O'Brien Band captured live at the Telluride Bluegrass Festival. 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I hope you'll join me.
4: You're tuned in and listening to WHRV's All Things Considered. Coming up, NPR's Scott Detrow talks with Regina Barber and Nate Rott of Shortwave about the hunting habits of ancient sea monsters, the microbiome of long COVID patients, and how elephant carcasses replenish the savannah. That story and more is on the way in 18 minutes. Thank you for listening to listener-supported public radio, 89.5 WHRV Norfolk, 88.5 WHRG Gloucester Point, 90.1 WHRX Nassauwattox, 91.9 WHRE Eastville, and 88.1 WHRL Emporia. 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It's 5 o'clock.
5: And we'll make sure that people are able to watch it, that it's public, because people need to understand that this is there's serious consequence for these types of things.
6: Defense Secretary Pete Hegseth's promise of a public firing squad execution now reversed by President Trump.
7: For Thursday, October 15th, this is All Things Considered from NPR News.
6: I'm Scott Detrow.
7: And I'm Elsa Chang. With inflation still on the rise, the cost of living is a top concern for voters in next month's elections.
6: We will hear about how it's playing out in Massachusetts.
8: There's four of us in two bathrooms. Definitely a rundown old house. It's really hard to find housing. It's extremely expensive, and I can't afford to live alone.
7: We'll also check in on Kansas's suddenly close Senate race.
6: And hear about giant prehistoric sea lizards.
7: Plus, a look at how AI chatbots are playing out in the classroom.
9: Jordan's a little whiner, but I always help him out.
6: First, this newscast.
10: Live from NPR News in Washington, I'm Ryland Barton. President Trump spoke to first responders today about the importance of Republicans voting in the midterm elections. NPR's Daniel Kurtzleben reports.
11: The president mentioned high-profile Senate races like those in Michigan and Texas, and also emphasized tax cuts that his administration has signed into law. Many of his remarks focused not on future plans, instead touting accomplishments and past election wins.
12: So I think you ought to fire your top people that supported Kamala. Can you imagine? You have Trump and you have Kamala, and they supported Kamala. What were they thinking?
11: He also spoke about his various White House renovation projects, including the Rose Garden. The president has done a series of gatherings this year in what is now a paved patio area for various constituencies, including hunters and fishers, farmers, and school-aged children and their parents. Danielle Kurtzleben, NPR News, The White House.
10: Nine former FBI employees are suing the Bureau and Director Kash Patel over what they say was their unlawful firing for having worked on an investigation into President Trump. The lawsuit says the former FBI agents, analysts, and specialists were targets of political retribution. NPR's Ryan Lucas has more.
13: The lawsuit says the nine former FBI employees were members of elite counterintelligence and intelligence squads, and combined, they held more than 100 years of experience and service in the FBI. They were all assigned to work on the investigation into President Trump's alleged mishandling of classified documents after his first term in office. The lawsuit says they were all fired in February, quote, not for any cause or legitimate reason, but only to satisfy the president's personal vendetta, end quote. It says the firings violated their First and Fifth Amendment rights. They are seeking to be reinstated in their jobs at the FBI and any back pay they would be due. Ryan Lucas, NPR News, Washington.
10: Ukraine attacked a Russian oil refinery today, abandoning a brief truce involving energy-related targets that it said Moscow didn't follow. Ukrainian President Volodymyr Zelensky says he felt betrayed by President Trump after the U.S. placed restrictions on Starlink systems that Ukraine uses to guide drones. Trump also recently made a deal to import Russian diesel fuel, despite international efforts to sanction Russia. Prices are rising, but Americans are still spending money. NPR's Katie Riddle reports.
14: Retail spending rose by 0.8% last month. Much of this was at the pump. Gas station spending alone jumped by 6.4%. Spending at grocery stores and restaurants also rose slightly. These numbers don't necessarily mean Americans are buying more. Inflation is driving up the cost of most goods. The data does indicate, however, that consumers are resilient. Some analysts stress that while the economy is on solid footing overall, the burden of inflation is not distributed equally. Lower and middle income families are feeling a significant strain. Katie Riddle, NPR News.
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4: It's 67 degrees at 5:04. This is All Things Considered. I'm Connor Worley with WHRO News. The OVC Hags will share local history in their signature broom dance on Saturday evening in Norfolk. WHRO's Denise Watson has more.
16: A viral video of a coven of witches in Germany inspired Ocean View resident Cheryl Hahn to start the OVC Hags. 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The night of legends and lore will include bursts of song and dance to keep the presentation light. Han wrote the script.
17: So we go from, you know, the creation of Willoughby Spit all the way to what Ocean View Park is today.
16: The witches will break into their signature broom dance and invite community members to join them. They'll carry a few extra brooms, but it's always good to BYOB, bring your own broom. 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
4: Freelance writer Vicki L. Friedman contributed to the report. A key issue separating candidates in the 4th Congressional District race is Medicaid funding. VPM News' Kiris Mansonaris reports.
18: Democratic incumbent Jennifer McClellan has long opposed Medicaid cuts and wants to restore them if reelected to represent the 4th District. She calls it a day one issue. Her Republican challenger, Robert Murray, says Congress has avoided addressing Medicaid spending for far too long, arguing that the next few years should be focused on fundamentally changing the program. The issue has implications for local hospitals and more than 300,000 Virginians receiving coverage through the program. Both risk losing funding as a result of new eligibility requirements in the federal budget bill H.R. 1, known as the Big Beautiful Bill. Early voting runs through October 31st, ahead of Election Day on November 3rd. Kiris Manzanares, VPM News.
4: The Joint Legislative Audit and Review Commission presented research on artificial intelligence to the Virginia Senate in a hearing on Tuesday. Jay Lark revealed that over one-third of government agencies in Virginia had incorporated AI in their daily workflow. All Things Considered continues now. It's 5:06.
7: From NPR News, this is All Things Considered. I'm Elsa Chang in Culver City, California.
19: And I'm Scott Detrow in Washington. The scheduled execution of Nidal Hassan, the man who carried out a 2009 mass shooting at Fort Hood, will no longer be live streamed. President Trump made the announcement today. Secretary of Defense Pete Hegseth had previously said the Pentagon would make the firing squad shooting public, setting off a wave of condemnations from the Vatican to fellow Republicans.
20: It was a radical Islamist attack in uniform inside the ranks. And so he's going to get a firing squad of soldiers, as it should be. And we'll make sure that people are able to watch it, that it's public, because people need to understand that this is there's serious consequences for these types of things.
19: Hassan killed 13 people and injured 32 at Fort Hood and was subsequently sentenced to death. Dexter Filkins is a staff writer at The New Yorker, and he wrote this week about witnessing a public execution in Afghanistan in 1998. He joins us now. Hi, Dexter.
21: Hi there.
19: Let's start with the latest news today. In terms of the message that the U.S. government is sending the rest of the world, how much of a difference do you think it makes that this is now called off?
21: Well, they look a little silly having advertised the thing and now pulled it back, but I do wonder how many people are going to be disappointed they can't see it. probably not too many.
19: Yeah, I mean, what did it mean to you that the Trump administration was seriously thinking about and making plans to take this step that, you know, we see in countries like Iran and Afghanistan?
21: Well, I as you mentioned, I saw a public execution in the Kabul sports stadium under the Taliban. And an amputation of a second person. Yeah. That's not something that I've ever forgotten. Mm-hmm. I mean, it felt like I had gone back in time for sure. It felt medieval.
19: You wrote about it vividly first in that opening scene of your famous book, The Forever War, and then in this recent article. Tell me what you remember about the crowd, the way the crowd reacted before it happened to the speeches from the officials from the Taliban to the shooting itself.
21: Well, it's interesting. Because remember that this was a traumatized place in a traumatized society. It still is, but it had the Soviet Union had withdrawn 8 or 9 years before, and with 2 million people dead. So it was a broken place, and there was no electricity, and there was just nothing of the modern world there. So they were pretty numb, and it was attendance was mandatory. I mean, they basically called in everybody from the mosques on Friday. So the reaction was just muted. It was people were not cheering. They just kind of watched, and then shuffled out.
19: Yeah.
21: So it wasn't what you would expect. I mean, it wasn't the Roman Colosseum.
19: Yeah. You know, we've covered, as a lot of outlets have, spent a lot of time covering the way that Pete Hegseth talks about religion, talks about theology, and kind of the mix between his religious views and how he talks and thinks about war. I'm curious if you see any parallels between the Taliban's embrace of theologically justified violence and the types of things that Hegseth says.
21: Well, during the execution or in the run up to it, like in the minutes before, one of the clerics was reading from the Quran into a loudspeaker, and I still remember what he said. He said, "In revenge, there is life," and everything we're doing here is in the Quran. It's all mandated by the Quran. But I have to say, it was they used the Quran to justify it. What they were doing, but they weren't. There wasn't a kind of bloodlust about it in the type of which you can detect in Hegseth's voice. There was no enthusiasm. I mean, it was much more. This is a country that has gone through anarchy, and we put that anarchy to an end. The anarchy of civil war, and we are doing this because we have to do it. Because if we don't do it, the anarchy will return. And that was the mood. And so. You know, yes, they used religion, but it was much more subdued, yeah. And serious than you would imagine.
19: About 30 seconds left for this last question, but we are reporting that one reason the president canceled this live stream was concern from the Pentagon the footage would end up on jihadi websites and endanger U.S. forces in the Middle East. Curious, does that make sense to you as someone who covered the war on terror for so long?
21: Oh, yeah. Yeah, absolutely. Absolutely. It'd be everywhere.
19: Yeah. That is Dexter Filkins, a writer at The New Yorker and the author of The Forever War, about the rise of the Taliban and the wars in Afghanistan and Iraq. Thanks so much.
21: Thank you, sir.
7: The high cost of housing is a top issue this election. In Massachusetts, one of the most expensive states in the country, the cost of housing is also on the ballot. NPR's Jennifer Ledin reports on a measure that aims to create more affordable starter homes.
0: It's not hard to find people frustrated with Massachusetts' pricey housing. Jamie Sharkin is 34 and rents in a city north of Boston.
8: There's four of us in two bathrooms, definitely a rundown old house. It's really hard to find housing. It's extremely expensive, and I can't afford to live alone.
0: Like in many places, a massive housing shortage has pushed up prices. Sharkin grew up in the state and would love to buy a home, but it's hard to see how.
8: Just being able to save money to put a down payment on a house feels impossible these days.
0: A ballot measure here would force cities to allow the construction of smaller homes on smaller lots, and that makes sense to her.
8: There's so many homes that are empty with 5, 6, 10 bedrooms and one couple living there. I think it's time to share the wealth in terms of the space that we have and to have more housing for people.
0: So how exactly would the zoning change work? To understand, it helps to go back in time.
1: Right now, we're in North Braintree, Massachusetts, a little less than 10 miles from downtown Boston.
0: Andrew McCullough is a housing economist leading the push for the ballot measure. He's brought me to a quiet street built out a century ago. Colonial and Cape Cod-style clapboard homes sit fairly close together, some only about 1,000 square feet. But this is a snapshot in time.
1: With modern zoning, these homes are illegal to build today.
0: That's because after World War II, as suburbs exploded, cities here and across the country mandated bigger and bigger lot sizes for single-family homes only. The trend locked in economic and racial segregation. We see the change as we walk a couple blocks down. Suddenly, yards are a lot bigger, and so are the houses, with stylish arched windows and two-car garages.
1: You need to build a large McMansion just to justify the cost of assembling so much land. So this is what you get.
0: In fact, most single-family zoning in the state requires about an acre of land or more. That's nearly the size of a football field without the end zones, and it means fewer homes get built. The state says it's all fueling an exodus of working-age people.
1: When we lose young workers and family members of people who already live here, I mean, that not only separates extended families, but also hurts our economy.
0: To try and stem that, the Massachusetts ballot measure would force cities and towns to allow homes to be built on just 5,000 square feet, about the size of a basketball court. Lawmakers in a growing number of states are doing the same, including Kansas, Idaho, and Texas, which mandate even smaller lots. The idea is to boost supply by overriding local not-in-my-backyard opposition. But critics question whether it will really help struggling first-time buyers.
2: So we're looking at a beautiful home. I have to say that it's got low fieldstone. It's got beautiful hydrangeas.
0: In Lexington, Select Board member Jill Hay is in the backyard of a yellow clapboard two-story with windows trimmed in red. This smaller lot is exactly what the ballot measure would allow because the house was originally built in 1900. But it's been gut renovated and expanded and is on the market for nearly $1.3 million.
2: And by the way, that is less than the median home value in Lexington, so it's a great deal.
0: Still hardly a starter home, and just up the street, an even bigger new house on a small lot sold for $2 million. The town has been aggressive in trying to tackle housing costs, Hay says, but that market pressure makes it hard.
2: My kids are 28 and 30, and they can't afford to come back to Lexington.
0: She and others also worry an unplanned surge in housing could strain schools, roads, and other infrastructure. Adam Chapdelaine heads the Massachusetts Municipal Association and says some water and sewer systems are already near capacity and planning to expand.
3: They are terrified that if this passes, that will completely upend those plans or make it far more expensive and have to see those costs passed on to existing ratepayers.
22: Pledge allegiance to the flag of the United States of America.
0: At a meeting of the Weymouth Democratic Town Committee, there was a lot of interest in the ballot measure.
23: I understand the problem, but I think they need to work a little harder to find a better solution.
0: Kathy Swain has lived here all of her 70-plus years. She's very involved with local politics and does not like the idea of a state mandate.
23: I just think that people in local communities need to have local authority. Otherwise, they're going to become more disengaged than they already are.
0: A few feet away, Susan Donovan thinks she might be in favor of it.
24: Because I wouldn't mind downsizing myself.
0: Expensive housing makes that hard, too. She's been thinking about building a smaller place on her property and having the children move into the big house.
24: We don't need all the big land anymore. We don't want to mow it anymore, right? Small sounds good to me now.
0: Polling shows strong support for smaller homes on smaller lots. But even if the measure is approved, advocates say more is needed to create housing people can afford. Jennifer Ludden, NPR News, Weymouth, Massachusetts.

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1: This is WHRV's All Things Considered. Coming up, Kansas voters could send a Democrat to the Senate for the first time in nearly a century and flip the governor's office back to Republican control, even in what could be a tough year for the GOP.
2: We need senators who have a brain and use it, who have a heart and feel empathy with it, and who have courage and speak up because of it.
1: A closer look at the Kansas Senate race. All that and much more is up ahead in 15 minutes.
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4: 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The I-64 HRBT will close in one direction at a time on select weekends in October for critical tunnel repaving. Expect delays and plan ahead. More at vdot.virginia.gov/HRBTclosures.
1: Staff with the Shenandoah National Park confirmed that human remains were discovered in the Naked Creek backcountry area of the park last month. The remains were discovered near a tent on September 22nd. That same evening, a hiker was reported missing, which prompted a search and rescue operation. Park officials have closed the Naked Creek backcountry zone until further notice, and the cause of death has not been yet determined.
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7: 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I'm Elsa Chang.
0: And I'm Scott Detrow. It is time now for our Science News Roundup from Shortwave, NPR's science podcast. I am joined by its host, Regina Barber and Nate Rott. Hello, friends.
8: Hey.
9: Hello, Scott.
0: So, like usual, you have brought us three science stories that caught your attention recently. I think none of them are involving space. That's okay. Let's move forward. What do we have today?
8: We've got the hunting habits of ancient sea monsters.
0: Okay.
9: We've got how elephant carcasses help shape the savanna.
8: And a look at the microbiomes of people suffering from long COVID.
0: Look, if you can't bring me space, you might as well bring me sea monsters.
8: That's right.
0: That sounds great. Let's start there. Are we talking aquatic dinosaurs? What are we talking about here?
8: These animals weren't dinosaurs. They were huge ancient marine lizards. Some grew to the size of a bus, but they did live during the same time as T-Rex. We're talking about mosasaurs.
0: Mosasaurs.
8: Yeah, they kind of ruled the ocean, and now paleontologists think they know how fast they actually were in the water.
0: I mean, how fast were they?
8: Yeah.
9: Okay, so some mosasaurs with the longer tails could go up to around 15 miles per hour by doing something this study calls a slam start.
0: Yes.
9: Say it with me.
0: Slam start.
8: Slam start. I love it.
9: So it's like a swimmer pushing off of a pool wall. So, Scott, imagine you're in the water, okay, just checking out some coral.
0: Scuba diving, whatever.
9: Snorkel, yeah. You know. You see a mosasaur.
0: Okay.
10: Then suddenly it dramatically curls its tail. It lunges forward and it is now 75% closer to you than it was 1 second ago.
0: Terrifying. No, thank you.
9: Yes.
8: Yeah.
9: Okay. So yeah, that's Kirsten Formoso, a paleontologist at Rutgers University. And she and her colleagues are out with a new study in the journal Current Biology, which claims these sea monsters were ambush predators.
0: Tell me how this all works. How do you go from fossilized bones to suddenly being able to model an extinct animal's muscles?
9: Okay, so the closest living relatives of the mosasaurs are snakes and monitor lizards like the Komodo dragon today. And if we assume they inherited their movement from their mosasaur ancestors, then they can model that movement in larger bodies.
8: Specifically, the researchers used physics models to reconstruct the way the animals probably moved. Sort of a new trend in paleontology. I talked with another paleontologist and roboticist about this who did not work on the study, Asia Carter at Carnegie Mellon University. She's excited to try these models herself.
11: So like, if I want to study some other aquatic animal from another time period, I can use this method.
9: And Asia says these models are ushering in a renaissance in paleontology where we can start to understand prehistoric animal behavior just like how we study animals living today.
0: That is super interesting.
8: Yeah.
0: And yet, we must move on. From mega sea monsters to mega land animals, let's talk elephants. Last time we talked about elephants, I did an elephant noise.
8: You're not going to do it again.
0: Let's just remember it and move forward.
9: We got one for you, Scott. Good news.
8: I don't know if you remember this other story a few years ago where there was this big to-do about whales and what happened after they died.
12: Oh, whale fall.
8: Researchers shot this video when they found remnants of a baleen whale. They realized the carcass had transformed into this super nutrient-rich habitat unto itself.
13: Dinner is
14: Do we
13: served.
14: Have any and bone-eating worms?
8: Supporting all sorts of animals, sharks, crustaceans, tiny worms.
0: Yeah, the whale fall, or the carcass had been devoured by other sea creatures?
9: Yeah, totally. So researchers above water have been obsessing over what happens to land's largest creature, the elephant, after death. So scientists working in South Africa's largest national park, Kruger National Park, tracked dozens of elephant carcasses that have been lying on the savanna for anywhere from 8 days to nearly 8 years, some freshly rotting, others skeletons that have been picked bare.
8: We talked to the lead researcher, Courtney Reed, about this. She's with UC Santa Barbara and Princeton, and she said something unexpected happened. First, elephants create what they call cold spots, where the diversity of microbes and plants goes way down.
15: Right, like if you think about an elephant carcass, when it initially dies, right, it just flattens everything.
9: Okay, but then over time, she and her colleagues found that the remains created these unique nutrient-rich hotspots on the savanna. And this lasted years after the elephant bones or bodies showed above ground.
15: It was really cool to see these like herds of impala and other animals come through and choose selectively to like go for that really like green nitrogen-rich grass right on top of that carcass site, as opposed to, you know, the other grass that was available just 10 meters away.
9: They published these details in the Proceedings of the National Academy of Sciences.
0: Is any of this surprising? Like, this feels kind of circle of lifey, right? Like,
8: yeah.
0: Like we know about fertilizer and how that general process works. Like, this kind of makes sense to me.
8: Yeah, but the surprising part was the benefits lasted really long.
0: Oh, okay.
8: It really adds to the idea that elephants have outsized impacts as eco-engineers in life, dispersing seeds and trampling trees, and afterlife, too. So here's ecologist Andrew Davies from Harvard, who wasn't involved in the study.
16: So this is the first paper that I've sort of seen that sort of shows that these roles are special, not just in life, but also in death. And the uniqueness of these creatures extends beyond what they're doing while they're alive.
8: Elephants are already facing threats of extinction. So for him and others, it highlights the unique importance of elephants even more.
0: All right, let's shift to our third topic. Let's talk about the microbiomes of people with long COVID.
9: Yeah, so quick refresher, Scott. All of us, you, me, Gina, anyone listening, we all have these vast ecosystems of bacteria and viruses and other things that live inside of us all of the time. And generally, they help us stay healthy.
8: Yeah, so the microbiome that people are probably most familiar with is all the good bacteria that live in the human gut that helps us digest our food, extract vitamins, and many other things.
0: Yeah. This is why a lot of people take probiotics, right?
8: Yeah.
9: Yeah, and as anyone who's gotten sick or has had to take antibiotics knows, the microbiome can get knocked out of whack. So this new study in the European Respiratory Journal focused on a microbiome that's less well known, in the lung.
17: Your lung also has good bacteria, and your lung also has a microbiome. So does your nose, so does your mouth. And that can also be disturbed when you have an illness like COVID.
8: This is James Chalmers. He's a respiratory physician and professor at the University of Oxford. And he's part of the research team that's been monitoring people in the UK who are suffering from long COVID.
9: And their new study found that people who had the worst symptoms 6 months after a COVID infection had the least diverse microbiome in their respiratory tracts of all the people they were looking at. And that people who primarily dealt with respiratory issues had different microbial makeups than people with, you know, brain fog, for example.
0: And that could explain why they're still sick?
9: So this is an association, Scott. So they can't say whether these people already had a different microbiome before they got infected, which is what made them susceptible to long COVID, or if their microbiome changed as a result of an infection.
8: And so while this doesn't solve the question of what's causing long COVID, the researchers say it's a good place to keep investigating because we know microbiomes can be tinkered with.
0: That was Regina Barber and Nate Rott from NPR's science podcast, Shortwave, where you can learn about new discoveries and everyday mysteries. Thanks to you both.
8: Thank you.
9: Thank you.
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1: Florida Republican Maria Elvira Salazar shocked her party last month when she criticized President Trump's immigration policies in a campaign ad.
2: The same Hispanics who helped you get to the White House in 2024 feel betrayed today.
1: Now the lawmaker is in a competitive re-election fight that could shape control of Congress. That story from Miami-Dade County tomorrow on Morning Edition from NPR News.
3: Hear that story and more tomorrow morning from 5 a.m. to 9 a.m. You're listening to All Things Considered on WHRV. October is Pedestrian Safety Month, and advocates are asking drivers and pedestrians to be mindful, particularly as it's starting to get dark earlier. 76% of pedestrian traffic fatalities in 2024 happened in the dark. Pedestrian deaths have also become too common in recent years. There have been 19 fatalities so far this year and more than 300 injuries. Fatalities have risen nationally in the last decade, though there's been a slight downward trend this year. Mary Ann Raymond of the nonprofit Drive Safe Hampton Roads says that's a great thing and points to awareness campaigns and changes in engineering for the improvement.
4: There are flashing lights, there are raised crosswalks. Things like that have also really helped to reduce the number of serious injuries and fatalities.
3: Drivers can help by always driving sober, looking out for pedestrians, and always stopping for pedestrians at crosswalks, especially when other vehicles are stopped. This is ATC. It's 5:30.
5: Live from NPR News in Culver City, California, I'm Dwayne Brown. President Trump has been talked out of live streaming the Fort Hood shooter's execution, in part because it might fuel violent extremism. NPR's Quil Lawrence has more on the story. Nidal Hassan will still, however, face a firing squad this December.
6: The president was persuaded that it was against American values to live stream an execution, according to a U.S. official who spoke on condition of anonymity out of fear of retribution. The official said Trump was also told the video might be used to recruit violent anti-U.S. extremists, even putting U.S. troops deployed to the Middle East at risk. Nidal killed 13 fellow soldiers, including a pregnant woman, on Fort Hood in 2009. He was wounded in the aftermath and now uses a wheelchair. A separate U.S. official on Capitol Hill, who was not authorized to speak publicly, told NPR that it was Defense Secretary Pete Hegseth who called for the firing squad to be televised, quote, catching everyone by surprise. Quil Lawrence, NPR News.
5: Saudi Arabia has issued alerts after Houthi rebels in Yemen fired missiles at the headquarters of the Saudi oil company Aramco. The conflict threatening to widen the regional war that began with the U.S. and Israeli strikes on Iran back in February. That quickly led to the closure of commercial traffic in the Persian Gulf. Here's NPR's Aya Batraoui.
7: The Houthis, who are backed by Iran, say they were striking Aramco's offices in response to Saudi jets bombing an oil facility in Yemen's capital of Sana'a and other fuel sites Tuesday. And the Houthis and Saudis both say they struck each other's oil sites because they're used to support military operations. The Saudis are carrying out a major offensive with Yemeni government forces against the Houthis. And the Houthis say Saudi Arabia has launched more than 2,000 airstrikes on Yemen in past weeks, killing civilians.
5: This is NPR.
8: Satellites play a key role in detecting and monitoring wildfires, but new technologies could help us better predict how the landscape burns.
9: This is a special series of Innovation Now, taking an inside look at how NASA puts Earth observations to work for you.
8: Phil Dennison is a remote sensing scientist at the University of Utah. He began applying remote sensing to help assess wildfires in the late 1990s, using aircraft and satellites to measure fuel properties, with a special interest in vegetation that is dead or dry and burns more rapidly.
10: So we're able to get better data back when the technology advances. The sensors are more sensitive, they have less noise, and they're able to image narrower and narrower wavelength regions. And that allows us to pick up very specific absorption features from different materials. So I'm working on developing new satellite capabilities to map dry, dead vegetation from two future NASA sensors. Current satellites aren't great at mapping this plant material. They're much more tuned to mapping green vegetation. Landsat 10 will be the next satellite in a series that has provided continuous monitoring of the Earth since 1972. And this new satellite will, for the first time, make measurements in narrow wavelengths that are specifically targeting dead vegetation.
8: For Innovation Now, I'm Jennifer Pulley.
9: Innovation Now is produced by the National Institute of Aerospace through collaboration with NASA.
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25: 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I'm Elsa Chang in Culver City, California.
26: And I'm Scott Detrow in Washington. With just under 3 weeks until Election Day, we are going to spend the next few minutes talking about Kansas. Now, that might be a surprise. After all, it's a state President Trump won by 16 points in 2024. But this year, it has a surprisingly competitive U.S. Senate race. NPR's Stephen Fowler has more.
27: Democrat Adam Hamilton likes to end his stump speeches with a catchy vision for change in Washington, with a subtle nod to Kansas's own Wizard of Oz.
28: We need senators who have a brain and use it, who have a heart and feel empathy with it, and who have courage and speak up because of it.
29: That's true.
27: It's a Monday, 3 weeks before Election Day, at a Get Out the Vote event in Lawrence. And the pastor of the country's largest United Methodist congregation finds himself neck and neck in the polls with incumbent Republican Senator Roger Marshall in a very red state. How?
29: I'm an independent-minded, moderate Democrat who wants to work across the aisle to do what's best for our people, as opposed to doing what's best for the people in power and leadership.
27: Voters seem to like his platform that includes things like expanding health care access and tackling rising costs. And there is dissatisfaction with the people in power nationally, Republicans. So while Democrats are vastly outnumbered in Kansas, Hamilton says it helps that he's a Kansas Democrat.
29: So, and we've been trying to make clear in our commercials that a Kansas Democrat is a bit different than a New York Democrat or a Los Angeles Democrat, and not just a little, a lot different.
27: It also helps that unlike other deep red states that are competitive this year, voters have much more recent muscle memory of voting for a Democrat statewide, outgoing two-term Governor Laura Kelly. But unlike those conservative states, having a Democratic governor has also given Republicans an opening to pitch a local contrast to combat negative national vibes. On the Kansas Republican Party's statewide bus tour this week, there was plenty of talk about affordability and high energy prices, but they say Democrats like Governor Kelly are to blame.
29: You see how many times a gallon of diesel hits the price of the grocery store, from the tractor that hits the field to the truck that brought it to the grocery store. You have got to vote Republican if you want to see energy prices come down at all and then watch our young people afford to live.
27: That's Ty Masterson, the current state Senate president and nominee for governor, speaking in Dodge City. Ultimately, as Secretary of State nominee Pat Proctor said, he thinks voters get why they need to back Republicans.
30: And when they hear us talk and they look at what we actually do, we're just closer to where they want Kansas to be.
27: Republicans in many states have to answer for Trump's unpopular policies. In Kansas, the Republican speeches rarely mention the president by name. Instead, it's all about painting the Democratic nominees as extreme and out of touch. Here's Senator Marshall.
31: You know, I said I was going to take off the gloves on this bus tour. Let me just take off my gloves right now. My opponent is the most radical liberal Democrat to ever make it through a primary in the state of Kansas.
27: Marshall said Hamilton would destroy Kansas's cattle, agricultural, oil, and gas industries if elected. Still, the incumbent senator has been dogged by negative headlines, like getting shouted down at a state fair debate and a viral social media post about not paying a cookie bakery his campaign used for 6 years. And he had to shout down his own hecklers at the first campaign stop in Newton Tuesday.
31: You know, some people make this complicated, these elections seem so complicated. Let's go with this. USA!
0: USA! USA! USA!
27: Both parties have poured millions of dollars into the race in the last few weeks, and it's one of the final places President Trump will visit this midterm cycle, with a rally planned for Wichita on Monday. Stephen Fowler, NPR News, Dodge City, Kansas.
25: Some students have a new classmate this fall, if you can call it that. We're talking about artificial intelligence, but the technology has outpaced the research. Many educators don't yet know how to use AI in a way that will help students. So as Lee Gaines reports, some schools are experimenting to find out what works and what doesn't.
1: For a few weeks last school year, a group of students routinely sat in front of their laptops in conversation with an AI chatbot named Jordan.
2: Jordan's a little whiner, but I always help him out.
1: Kay was one of the students who piloted the social-emotional AI chatbot at the Jackson Center in Dayton, Ohio.
2: I built a little relationship with him, so I don't really see it as a AI on a computer. It's Jordan, like I'm texting somebody. That's how I see it.
1: Kay spent part of his sophomore year at the center's alternative school for students who would otherwise be suspended or expelled from the city's public schools. NPR is only using Kay's first initial because of the stigma associated with attending one of these schools. School leaders wanted to see if Jordan could help students open up about their feelings. To do that, the chatbot took on the persona of a teenager with their own problems.
2: It's an excuse for everything.
1: On the day I visited, students were a little annoyed with Jordan. But Kay says talking to Jordan helped him cope with his own struggles.
2: Because I'm answering Jordan's problems pretty good. So I was just like, if I settle down and answer some of my own problems I'm having, like, should I go do something bad or should I go do something good? Just think about it a little more and keep me on the right path.
1: Dayton school leaders are among countless educators across the country who are experimenting with AI in classrooms. Teachers are using it to develop lesson plans. In some districts, AI chatbots give students feedback on their work. And in San Diego, a charter school recently introduced its students to an AI-powered humanoid robot.
12: Well, I live in the West, so it feels very Wild West in terms of the randomness.
1: Robin Lake is the director of the Center on Reinventing Public Education, which has been tracking AI adoption in schools.
12: There are so many questions. This is bigger than individual schools, even individual districts can figure out on their own. We need state and federal leadership.
1: But she says states and the federal government have been mostly hands-off. That means many schools are experimenting with AI with little research or policy to guide them. Rebecca Winthrop worries that could lead to students becoming reliant on AI to do their thinking for them.
13: Because of cognitive stunting, diminishing their learning potential, because of shifting how they're socialized, because of emotionally manipulating them.
1: Winthrop researches AI and education at the Brookings Institution. She says she does support educators experimenting with AI in limited ways, like using it to provide students feedback based on a teacher's rubric. But
13: I don't think you should just sort of wildly experiment, especially with really marginalized communities.
1: NPR raised that concern with Dayton Superintendent David Lawrence. His alternative school serves some of the district's most vulnerable students, and it's been at the forefront of the district's experiments. Here's what he said.
14: I believe in the constant immersion and pursuit of knowledge. And so given that I have that philosophy, and I happen to have the privilege of being the superintendent, you get a chance to impose your philosophy on the organization.
1: Dayton Schools told NPR they plan to continue experimenting with AI, including with students at their alternative school this academic year. For NPR News, I'm Lee Gaines.

0: You're listening to All Things Considered from NPR News. Every week, a guest draws a card from NPR's wild card deck and answers a big question about their life. Nick Offerman is best known as an actor, including his Emmy-nominated role this year in Margo's Got Money Troubles. He's also a woodworker. Last year, he talked to wild card host Rachel Martin about that and his childhood in Minooka, Illinois.
1: What's a place that shaped you just as much as any person did?
2: The workshop end of the shed at Uncle Dan's farm. My mom's whole family are still farming corn and soybeans. And Uncle Dan sort of became the de facto big farmer. That was his CB handle, big farmer. And at his house was the enormous shed that housed a lot of the tractors and combines and farm equipment. And at one end of it was just called the shop. And the shop is where all of the tools lived. And it's where they were able to fix anything. There was a very Han Solo and Chewbacca feeling to the shed because you never paid anybody to fix anything and you never bought a new part if you could help it.
1: No, that's
2: Uncle Dan and his younger brother, Uncle Don, would fashion new parts out of coffee cans, and like they were just incredible MacGyvers. And so I just saw the way that we could affect the world around us with tools and ingenuity, and how that was much cheaper than going to the mall, but also sometimes more frustrating.
1: My family are farmers, wheat and barley from Idaho. And my grandpa made all his tools as well. Not all, but to this day, we still have, my sister has them in her house. He made these like medieval spears just for the hell of it. Like he could make things. He used things to make things. He was a potato farmer. He made like the potato sorter. But the fact that he could, he would make these tools as art too was like this different way that he elevated his craft.
2: I love that about human ingenuity. You know, I was making a canoe paddle one time, and I really enjoy taking a rectilinear piece of wood and shaping it down to a canoe paddle, and you can start to feel the use in the paddle as it takes it. You're like, oh wow, I can feel how this is going to work so efficaciously. And so I started making a series of wooden, the first one I made is a felling axe out of a plank of mahogany. So the head and the shaft are all just one piece of mahogany.
1: One piece, wow.
2: And I love this thing. I love to just hold it and feel this. It's a sculpture, basically. And I love that about human creativity, that we say. I mean, when I was building decks and cabins in people's yards in Los Angeles, I said, oh, wait a second, I could make a dining room table. If I can put this gazebo up, if I just change a few things around, I could rest my beer on it and my barbecue.
0: You can watch a longer conversation with Nick Offerman by searching for Wildcard with Rachel Martin on YouTube.
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5: This is WHRV Public Media. You're tuned into All Things Considered. I'm Connor Worley. Thanks for joining us this evening. Still ahead, NPR's Scott Detrow speaks with Minnesota Secretary of State Steve Simon about how his state is preparing for the upcoming midterm elections.
6: The only reason why we would be at polling places if there is a threat to that polling place or we're serving a warrant on someone that we have been actively tracking down.
5: But that hasn't stopped election officials from worrying nonetheless. That story's up ahead in 15.
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8: 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The I-64 HRBT will close in one direction at a time on select weekends in October for critical tunnel repaving. Expect delays and plan ahead. More at vdot.virginia.gov/HRBTclosures.
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5: It is currently 67 degrees with partly cloudy skies out in Norfolk. Tonight we will continue to see cloudy skies with a low near 66. Tomorrow, cloudy skies through mid-morning, then gradually clearing. But it is another hot one to round out the work week. The high will be near 88. Friday night, there is an 80% chance of showers with a low near 57 degrees.
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0: 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I'm Scott Detrow.
4: And I'm Elsa Chang. Today, we have the pleasure of speaking with one of the most influential players in the history of women's basketball. On the court, she was a WNBA champion and most valuable player and an 11-time All-Star, mostly for the Los Angeles Sparks. Off the court, she served as president of the Players Union for a decade. And with women's basketball now enjoying a wave of new attention, earlier this year, she helped the players secure the single largest salary increase from one collective bargaining agreement to the next in all professional sports ever. And then she decided to hang up her high tops. Nneka Ogwumike joins me now here at NPR West as a new retiree from the WNBA. Nneka, it is so great to have you here with me.
9: /cars to learn more.
0: It's All Things Considered from NPR News. I'm Scott Detrow.
4: And I'm Elsa Chang. Today, we have the pleasure of speaking with one of the most influential players in the history of women's basketball. On the court, she was a WNBA champion and most valuable player and an 11-time All-Star, mostly for the Los Angeles Sparks. Off the court, she served as president of the Players Union for a decade. And with women's basketball now enjoying a wave of new attention, earlier this year, she helped the players secure the single largest salary increase from one collective bargaining agreement to the next in all professional sports ever. And then she decided to hang up her high tops. Nneka Ogwumike joins me now here at NPR West as a new retiree from the WNBA.

0: Every increase from one collective bargaining agreement to the next in all professional sports ever. And then she decided to hang up her high tops. Nneka Ogwumike joins me now here at NPR West as a new retiree from the WNBA. Nneka, it is so great to have you here with me.
1: It's such a pleasure. Thank you.
0: So how has retirement been so far?
1: You know, interestingly, busier than when I was playing.
0: Is that right? Are you kidding me?
1: Yeah.
0: Busier, like you're traveling more,
1: or you're
0: just working more hours per day?
1: I'm traveling. I think what it is I'm actually able to say yes to the things that I wouldn't typically be able to behind the boundary of games and practices and preparation. So I'm actually grateful that things are a bit busy.
0: Wow. Well, can I ask you just about your decision to retire? Because it took a lot of people by surprise. I mean, you were still averaging over 17 points a game. You were still named an all-star, and you would just help negotiate this huge new salary increase for all the WNBA players. Why did you feel this was the time to leave?
1: You know, I entered this free agency with the idea that I would sign a 2-year, and certain things happened to where I only signed a 1-year. And I was like, okay, you know what? Let's just get through this year, and then we'll figure out what next year looks like. But when I got to training camp, I just realized, you know, I felt as though I had poured as much as I could in the off season through negotiation, and whatever energy I had left, I wanted to leave it on the court and in a way that I could continue to fulfill my standard of performance. And so I decided, hey, if I want to just leave it all on the court, I can do it for 1 year and, you know, be remembered as I am today and be proud of what I've done.
0: Well, the WNBA has grown in so many ways since you first entered, back in 2012, right? Mm-hmm. How would you describe to, say, a rookie entering the league this year, how much the WNBA has changed since you entered a decade and a half ago?
1: Oh, it's changed tremendously. Obviously, we were able to negotiate salaries to be much higher in a very meaningful way. So rookies are coming in, earning a living that is certainly more indicative of the value we've been fighting for. Not at all the end game, but certainly closer to what we believe we deserve, know that we deserve. And, you know, the experience is also something that has changed, you know, whether it's travel, you know, staff, the resources available, investment, fandom, accessibility. Visibility, there's so many games on TV. And, you know, with that, I think it's important for them to realize that they're a part of that change. Rookies are coming in with businesses that are oftentimes bigger than the markets that they're entering. Mm.
0: Well, I want to talk a little bit about your union role because, you know, back in 2016, you became president of the Women's National Basketball Players Association. It was the same year that you won the championship, when you were named the MVP. So much was going on for you on the court. What made you want to take this extra role as well?
1: I have to be honest, I did not want to take the role.
0: Really?
1: I did not
0: want
1: to take the role.
0: Who got you to say yes then?
1: The president before me was Tamika Catchings, and I had served on the executive committee with her. And she said, hey, I'm retiring, and I think that you would be a great candidate to run for president. I told her no several times until
0: because
1: I couldn't.
0: You just felt you didn't have the energy? What was the no about?
1: I don't think that I saw myself as someone who could lead in that way, but I feel that sometimes it needs to be seen in you by someone else to step into the space.
0: What did you learn about yourself as a leader after your time as union head?
1: Yeah, definitely I learned that in order to truly try and make change as a leader, you have to fight for those who wouldn't fight for you.
0: Yeah.
1: I think in the greater context, if you're elected, you have to fight hardest for those who did not elect you. And I think that that's the best way that you can move forward. You can learn. You can make space for those who have differences.
0: I mean, that takes a generosity of spirit.
1: It
0: on
1: does.
0: Your part as
1: and it's
0: a
1: not easy.
0: Yeah.
1: But I think that you can go deeper and further that way.
0: Well, because of all your success as a union leader, your name has been floated as someone who might one day work in team management or league management, maybe even as commissioner. What is next for you? Do you care to share that on NPR?
1: Oh, absolutely.
0: Yeah.
1: Rest.
0: I do want that for you. Yes.
1: Thank you.
0: And then what?
1: you know, I don't know if I can name it, but I definitely keep doors open. I am still playing internationally, so I look forward to that. But taking a break and having my

0: summers available to hopefully see what those doors yield. And in the spirit of conversation around commissioner, I personally don't think that I am qualified enough.
1: Why not?
0: On the business side. You know, mm-hmm. I think I've experienced a lot, mm-hmm. and I know that you can learn on the job, but I would like to challenge myself a bit more. Maybe by the time I feel like I've challenged myself enough, there may be someone else who will see it in me and push me in that direction.
1: Mm. Again, mm-hmm. waiting for someone to see it in you. NECA.
0: I love community.
1: Okay, well, most important questions. Let's talk a little bit about the WNBA Finals, which get underway this weekend. We've got the Golden State Valkyries versus the Atlanta Dream. What do you make of that matchup?
0: I think it's a dream matchup. Seeing the Valks in their second year being in the finals, I already know that they are certainly going to be a template for existing teams and future franchises. And then Atlanta, you know, being able to turn things around in a matter of years. And of course, seeing the powerhouse that is in Angel Reese, not just impacting the game, but impacting such a huge community, not just in Atlanta, but for the WNBA. I think it's just going to be something that people are going to talk about for a really long time, especially in this inflection in women's basketball.
1: Who wins the title?
0: I guess we'll find out.
1: Good answer. Spoken like a future commissioner. NECA Ogwumike, WNBA star, head of the Players Union, thank you so much for visiting us at NPR West today.
0: Such a pleasure. Thank you.
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4: I voted for Trump in the last election, and I feel like he hasn't done any of the things he said he would do. 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
0: Swing voters in Georgia, how their feelings about President Trump could affect their votes in this midterm election.
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0: I'm Ilsa Chang.
5: And I'm Scott Detrow. More than 1 year after a ceasefire was declared between Israel and Hamas, foreign journalists still cannot independently access Gaza.
6: You have to ask yourself, if the policy is don't let international journalists observe what's going on, what exactly are they trying to hide?
0: Also, our colleague Allison Aubrey is launching a new podcast about ways to lean into midlife.
7: I think that it can be a real compass for the types of intrinsic motivation that we're looking for.
5: And a new film takes us inside the world of competitive high school speech and debate.
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8: Live from NPR News in Washington, I'm Ryland Barton. Police say two people were hospitalized following a shooting at an elementary school in Bend, Oregon, and the shooter is dead. Earlier, the Bend La Pine School District said on social media that there was an active lockdown at the school and that police were on the scene. President Trump has canceled the live stream of the firing squad execution of the Fort Hood shooter, Nedal Malik Hassan, in part because it might fuel violent extremism. NPR's Quil Lawrence reports.
9: The president was persuaded that it was against American values to live stream an execution, according to a U.S. official who spoke on condition of anonymity out of fear of retribution. The official said Trump was also told the video might be used to recruit violent anti-U.S. extremists, even putting U.S. troops deployed to the Middle East at risk. Nadal killed 13 fellow soldiers, including a pregnant woman, on Fort Hood in 2009. He was wounded in the aftermath and now uses a wheelchair. A separate U.S. official on Capitol Hill, who was not authorized to speak publicly, told NPR that it was Defense Secretary Pete Hegseth who called for the firing squad to be televised, quote, catching everyone by surprise. Quil Lawrence, NPR News.
8: Immigration agents seized Minnesota Democratic Congresswoman Ilhan Omar's personal documents and devices. NPR's Luke Garrett reports that Omar was home during the search.
10: Representative Omar's phone, personal computer, passport, and notebooks were all taken by federal agents on Monday, according to a person familiar with the case, but not authorized to share details publicly. Homeland Security investigation agents searched her D.C. home as part of what the Justice Department calls a federal criminal investigation. A government official who spoke on the condition of anonymity because they're not authorized to discuss the case, tells NPR that the congresswoman was at her D.C. home during the execution of the search warrant, but was not detained during the hours-long visit. Since Monday, members of Omar's family have been subpoenaed in a case that centers on immigration fraud allegations. Omar has long denied these claims and calls the search of her D.C. home political targeting. Luke Garrett, NPR News, Washington.
8: Rising inflation is straining household budgets. NPR's Windsor Johnson reports people across the U.S. have collectively spent about $82 billion more on gasoline since March than they did a year ago.
11: That estimate comes from the latest calculation by GasBuddy.com. Patrick DeHaan is head of petroleum analysis. He says those extra fuel expenses are leaving families with less to spend on holiday meals and gifts. He also says booking holiday flights now won't spare travelers from higher fuel costs.
12: Airlines are having to pass this along. So, you know, you can't avoid the increase in fuel when what comes out of a barrel is fueling the entire U.S. economy. You can't escape it.
11: Heavy, bulky goods, including Thanksgiving turkeys and perishable foods, are especially vulnerable to higher shipping costs. Windsor Johnston, NPR News.
8: U.S. stock indexes rose today. 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
2: It's 67 degrees at 6:04. Good evening. This is WHRO News. I'm Connor Worley. Despite a push from the teachers' union, the Chesapeake School Board voted not to support a resolution asking the governor to opt out of the federal tax scholarship credit program. WHRO's Ashley White tells us more.
14: The program allows taxpayers to donate to a scholarship-granting organization in exchange for a tax credit. The money must be used on approved educational expenses such as tuition or tutoring. The Chesapeake Education Association argued it could reduce resources and opportunity for public school students, especially those with disabilities. The group's vice president, Amanda Lambert, said she was concerned about its long-term effects.
15: As a school board, you have a responsibility to consider not only the promises of a new program, but the potential consequences for the public institutions our community depends on.
14: Several board members argued that the program could ultimately benefit the division students. Virginia originally opted into the program, but can still opt out before it begins on January 1st. Ashley White, WHRO News.
2: Virginia is updating guidelines for how developers should consider their project's effects on environmental justice. WHRO's Catherine Hafner has the details.
16: Environmental justice communities have predominantly lower incomes or residents of color. They disproportionately face impacts from industrial sites like air and water pollution. Virginia's new draft guidance lays out exactly how developers should calculate those impacts. It applies to projects like natural gas plants, landfills, and data centers. Kim Sutterth is policy director of the nonprofit Virginia Interfaith Power and Light and lives in Norfolk's historically Black Berkeley neighborhood. She's glad to see the new document reflects cumulative impacts.
17: Right now, one polluting facility plus one polluting facility plus another equals one. And we that live in environmental justice communities, we don't experience that pollution one at a time. We experience it all at once.
16: If an assessment finds potential impacts, state officials recommend developers reduce them. But the guidance still isn't mandatory. Catherine Hafner, WHRO News.
2: 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It is 6:06.
18: From NPR News, this is All Things Considered. I'm Elsa Chang in Culver City, California.
5: And I'm Scott Detrow in Washington. Election Day is less than 3 weeks away. In a moment, we are going to hear from voters in the swing state of Georgia. But first, we wanted to sample what has been happening on the trail in the states that could decide control of Congress.
18: Now, historically, the president's party tends to lose seats in a midterm. This year, we can add further challenges for Republicans, like gas prices, the war in Iran, and President Trump's historically low approval ratings, what some are calling a, quote, red undertow that could cause Republicans to lose control of both houses.
5: Trump has been hitting the trail, including flying all the way to Alaska, a typically Republican state.
19: What an honor. I love doing this stuff, you know? This is worth the 8 hours in a plane. And don't forget, I got 8 hours going back, too. Give me credit for that.
18: He also made a stop in Montana, a state he said, we want to make sure we win, telling reporters,
19: normally I wouldn't be going, but I like to also pay my respect to places that I don't have to go.
18: On Friday, Trump will be in Georgia, where polls show Representative Mike Collins trailing Senator John Ossoff in the U.S. Senate race.
5: Two recent debates there have featured some heated exchanges, with Collins calling Ossoff a trust fund kid, and Ossoff attacking Collins' history of hiring aides with white nationalist views.
20: And that's the problem, Mike. It's not just that you've hired half the Third Reich to staff your congressional office.
18: Okay, we turn now to hear what's on voters' minds in Georgia. Some of them say that they plan to cast their ballots to check President Trump's power. At least that's one takeaway from new focus groups. NPR senior political correspondent Mara Liasson observed those focus groups and joins us now. Hi, Mara.
20: Hi there.
18: Okay, so just to remind everyone, these are the monthly focus groups that you observe with voters who backed Joe Biden in 2020 before swinging to Trump 2 years ago, right? And these were the last pair of focus groups before the midterms that you're observing, right? So what stood out to you?
20: What stood out to us is that all year long, we have been watching for something. Voters, by and large, disapproved of the president, even though they voted for him in 2024, especially on the economy. But until now, they haven't seemed to connect their vote in the midterms with their feelings about Trump. But now we seem to have reached a tipping point. They're talking much more strategically about casting a ballot for Democrats in order to check the president's power. This seems to have coincided with the stronger disapproval of Trump. Every focus group, we ask voters for one word to describe how they feel when they see Trump on the screen. These are some of the Georgia voters.
21: Cringy.
22: Frustrated.
23: Disgusted.
24: Depressed.
25: Irritated.
26: Disgusted.
18: Dang. Okay. Did the voters say a bit more about why they felt so, well, at least the term to use their term, disgusted?
20: Yes, they did. And here's some more tape from another voter. This is Michelle. She offers a pretty straightforward explanation. And by the way, we only use first names of voters.
4: I voted for Trump in the last election, which was new for me, mostly because I felt like he spoke real. And I feel like he hasn't done any of the things he said he would do. He's done a lot of things that he didn't say he would do that I feel are extremely detrimental. And realness has moved to embarrassment for me.
20: So these voters feel betrayed. They believed him when he said he would bring prices down and wouldn't get into any more wars. Now they say they're more economically anxious than they were before Trump took office. Specifically, each one of them said there are things that they've cut back on, like eating out or going on vacation. And more importantly, they're drawing a direct line from the decisions that Trump has made to raise tariffs or go to war and the struggles they're having to make ends meet.
18: And Mara, you mentioned that these voters that you heard from this week, they're now linking their feelings to their votes. Can you say more about that connection?
20: Yeah, you know, President Trump has been telling rally crowds and Republicans, pretend I'm on the ballot. And these voters are listening to him. They do see him as being on the ballot. He's trying to juice turnout for his base, but it also means that the midterms are very clearly a referendum on him. I want to play tape from one last voter. This is Jennifer. She's a Republican. She says on net, she still approves of Trump. She was the only one of our focus group who said that. But yet, here's what she said about how she'll vote in the midterms.
22: If I see somebody who is blindly a Trump supporter, I would not vote for that person because, you know, it worries, would they really have the best outlook for us in their mind?
20: So this is someone who is a Trump supporter, still is interested in someone pushing back on him, someone who is a check. And we heard from some of these voters that they feel like divided government, a Democratic Congress, would provide some of the stability that they're seeking.
18: Any other takeaways from these final focus groups?
20: Yes. One of the things that we've been seeing is this convergence of economic populism from the left and the right. Even Trump voters talk about taxing billionaires. They feel that the government should do more about wealth inequality. And also they feel like the American dream is no longer alive and well. And that's something really fundamental to American politics. If voters aren't optimistic, it means we could have instability.
18: That's for sure. That is NPR's Mara Liasson. Thank you, Mara.
20: Thank you.
5: Will federal agents be at the polls on Election Day?
27: Why is there objection to sending ICE officers to polling places? Illegals can't vote.
5: That was U.S. Attorney General Todd Blanche speaking at the conservative political gathering CPAC back in March. Now, since then, the Department of Homeland Security has said that they do not plan on sending agents to patrol the polls. But that has not stopped election officials and activists from worrying and from planning. One of them is Minnesota Secretary of State Steve Simon. He joins us now. Welcome to All Things Considered.
28: Thanks for having me.
5: You have said this is the top question you are getting from people in Minnesota. Is ICE going to be at the polling places? What have you been saying to that question?
28: Well, what I tell people is two things, principally. Number one, we have really good laws in Minnesota and federal laws as well that will be enforced and that would make it very difficult for federal law enforcement, whether it's ICE or Border Patrol or anyone else, to invade the sanctity of a polling place on Election Day.
1: Who enforces those laws, though? I'm sorry, because that's the thing that I think people are trying to grapple with what that looks like. Is that state police? Is that local police? What does that look like?
28: It really is at the local level. You know, our office, we don't have guns and badges, but we work with people who do. Counties, cities, and towns, and they have the legal authority to enforce these laws. So we have been in touch in our office over a number of months with sheriffs, with police chiefs, with county attorneys, our prosecutors, just to remind them, to make them aware again of these laws that they can enforce.
1: The thing I'm thinking about, though, is like, I understand you have a plan, but I'm also thinking about the scenario where a local sheriff is in a confrontation with an ICE officer at a polling place. That could get very bad very fast in its own way.
28: It could. You're right. Local law enforcement is going to have to make some judgment calls. And let me give you a particular example that has come up in my conversations. There are some local governments that tell me that they feel very comfortable based on just what the law says, the words on the page, that if there were some sort of infraction or incursion into a polling place, that they would feel comfortable enforcing the law, like literally physically enforcing the law. There are others who have hinted that they would feel far more comfortable if they got a court order. Mm-hmm. It really depends on the appetite for a risk, I suppose, on the part of local governments.
1: I want to play a clip from the Secretary of Homeland Security, Mark Wayne Mullen. This is at a press conference addressing this basic question we are talking about today, whether ICE could be sent to the polls.
3: The only reason why we would be at polling places if there is a threat to that polling place or we're serving a warrant on someone that we have been actively tracking down.
1: Steve Simon, does that statement make you feel better or make you feel more anxious?
28: Well, he's being quite literal there when he talks about in a polling place. When I think about the election environment on Election Day, I'm talking about a whole scene, right? Whether or not they're tracking a particular person down who they believe has broken the law, that's one thing. But if you have federal law enforcement aimlessly hovering, loitering, casing a polling place or even the neighborhood around that polling place, that can create a problem for voters. So, you know, he's talking about something very specific. I'm talking about making sure that our polling places and the whole election environment are islands of calm. Mm-hmm. That's what we want.
1: To that point, to islands of calm, when Minneapolis and St. Paul were at the center of all of this ICE activity, there was violence, there was unrest, there was a lot of civic pushback. The DIY activism and organizing of people in the Twin Cities was such a big part of that story and has been praised by so many quarters. What do you tell people who would be thinking about doing their own organizing to keep tabs on polling places, to keep tabs on possible ICE activity? Is that helpful? Is that not helpful when you're talking about islands of calm?
28: I think it's okay and understandable to organize the capacity to send people to polling places, to sign people up, to assign them to precincts, to be ready to deploy them if there's an incident. However, and importantly, our advice is that people should think twice about whether to actually deploy them. Because in the absence of hard evidence that there's an incident or an episode or something that needs responding to, simply preemptively putting out members of the community to stand guard or protect polling places risks a boomerang effect. Because a typical voter might stroll up to the polling place, and if they see five people on the same colored t-shirt or the same colored vest, they don't know if that's the good guys or the bad guys in their mind, and it could lead to more of a tinderbox situation. So our advice is, please be very careful, very cautious about actually sending people there in the absence of hard evidence.
1: That is Minnesota's Secretary of State, Steve Simon. Thank you so much for talking to us.
28: Thank you.
1: And we reached out to the Department of Homeland Security for comment. A spokesperson wrote the following statement, quote, ICE is not planning operations targeting polling locations. If called upon, agents would be able to rapidly respond to an incident if necessary to assist local law enforcement, end quote.

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1: It's 67 degrees at 6:18. Coming up in 10 minutes on Marketplace. Inflation is rising in many parts of the economy, but there are some places where it's not rising so fast. We'll take a look at those places and explain why that is the case. All that and much more is next on Marketplace at 6:30, right here on 89.5 WHRV, public media serving Eastern Virginia.
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7: 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I'm Scott Detrow.
8: And I'm Elsa Chang. I was a pretty shy kid growing up, which really concerned my parents because they felt the last thing the world needed was another quiet girl. And one of the ways they decided to address my reluctance to talk was to make me sign up for the high school speech and debate team. While as resentful as I was at first, it ended up being a transformative experience. It boosted my confidence, made me want to connect more with others, and it helped me learn the art of effective communication. And now look, I literally talk for a living. Well, I am indebted to high school speech and debate, and that is why I was so excited to learn about a new documentary called Speak. It profiles 5 teenagers from very different parts of the country who each compete in their high school speech and debate programs, specifically in the event called Original Oratory, where they memorize a speech that they've written about a topic of their choosing. The movie follows some of them all the way to nationals and chronicles their obstacles, their fears, their support systems, and how they manage to find their voices.
9: If we don't do well here, we don't get to advocate anymore.
10: I mean, we're also concerned about, like, consistency of time.
11: I need you to get up there like you care. We care. We're brave enough to care.
12: I'm here to win.
8: Jennifer Teixeira co-directed the film, and she joins us now along with one of the student competitors, Mufaz Muhammad Ali. Welcome to both of you.
13: Hi, thanks
14: Hello.
13: For having us.
8: Hello. All right, so Jen, I want to start with you because I know that you all started this project back in 2019, right? What does it mean to have this film debut now in 2026? Like, was there something about this particular political or social moment that felt right for a film about high school speech and debate?
13: Sure. I mean, it's been such an evolution. I think when I first learned about this world, it was brought to me by my partner, Guy Mossman, and he had sent me a speech by the reigning original oratory champion, Esther Oyinzu.
8: Who's also profiled.
13: Yes, and she's incredible. She had won as a sophomore, and I saw her speech and was just floored. It was so eloquent. And I realized that these kids were not only were they brilliant speakers, but the way they listened to one another and respected one another in a time of so much divisiveness, they were just, we had so much to learn for them. And now the messaging of the film has really evolved. Educators are using this word oral literacy. And it's something that I think we've taken for granted, this idea that you think on your feet and you make your case in your own words and you defend your case. And now with this technology moving so quickly and AI telling youth what to think instead of teaching them how to think, it's just more important than ever that we have these programs.
12: Well, Mafaz, you're profiled the year that you write an oratory about how to apply the lessons of Sesame Street to understanding the wider world, like how to practice empathy, specifically when we watch what's happening in Gaza. Let's take a listen.
14: Sesame Street's world of love and acceptance poses a stark contrast to our world today. Whether we are victims, consumers, or executors of this degradation.
15: It started with just my cookie story, which is in the film, where I was, you know, shamed for bringing something from my home, something that my mother made. And that was a moment that made me want to do the speech. I was thinking of the cookie moment, and I said, how can I make this into something universal? So cultural shaming is the term that I researched and found. Lunchbox shame came from that as well. And I know it happened, it was a small moment that happened within my own culture, but it reflects so many immigrant kids' experiences, and I wanted something that was both unique and universal.
12: Yeah. I mean, something that I thought a lot about while watching this movie was how the pressure to win, the pressure of competition, might sometimes interfere with what I wanted to communicate, what came from the heart. How did those two things interact for you, Mafaz, when you competed in high school speech and debate? How much of it for you was about winning and doing well, and how much of it was just saying what you want to say?
15: Yeah, obviously, everyone thinks about, you know, going forward in the competition. You want to advance so you can share your message with more people. And I think Noor's mom says something about it in the film. She says,
12: Noor's mom's a speech and debate coach who also happens to be the parent of a competitor in this documentary.
15: Yes. She said, you just want to go in and share your message with people. You got to advocate to 30 more people. You got to share that with 50 more people. And as you advance in the competition, you get to share it with more people. So that's like, that's what was important to me. It wasn't about the trophy. It was about, I want to do well so I can make it to a bigger stage so I can share this with more people. With mentioning Palestine to me, I know a lot of people would say that, you know, this might make it difficult for you to win. It might make it, you know, a controversial topic. It might not help you advance. But to me, what mattered was being able to look back in 20 years, 30 years and saying that I spoke about something. And these speeches are saved in the archive, so we can go back and see speeches from the 1950s and 2000s. So that's what was important to me looking back.
12: Jen, what do you want people to draw from this film, even people who had absolutely no involvement in speech and debate growing up? Like, is there something universal about this ecosystem you documented?
13: Absolutely. Again, I go back to what I said in the beginning. It's just, I think all of us would love to see speech and debate in every single school in America and in the world, to be honest. You know, I think that the film's been a great platform for that. We've been able to set up pilot programs with the help of some foundations and places that don't have speech and debate programs. These are our future leaders, and the fact that they're going to be able to listen to one another, respect one another, celebrate one another, have empathy is so exciting. I learned so much from these kids, and I'm excited for the world to see them as well.
12: I mean, that's how I felt when I was watching this documentary. I was like, these young people give me so much hope for the future. Did you have that similar experience, Jen?
13: Like the entire time.
12: Mafaz, how much pressure is that? Like this expectation of us older people weighing heavily on your shoulders. How are you dealing with that?
15: It's true.
12: Don't let us down, Mafaz.
15: I know. They're like, you guys are going to save the world. And we're like, I mean, I wish we could, but I think we want adults to kind of look at how we're kids that are able to, you know, speak to each other and listen to each other. And we're able to respond to each other with respect, because we see a lot of adults on national television not being able to respond to each other respectfully and not being able to listen to each other. So it's skills that you can be young and still learn.
12: What is the most valuable thing you think you learn from high school speech and debate?
15: Ooh, I mean, I don't know if I can pinpoint it to one thing. I learned so many things about speaking and listening and friendship and being there for your teammates. But I think the biggest skill is honestly being a good listener. Half the round is us sitting there and listening to each other and learning how to, you know, disagree with people and, yeah, willing to speak up and hear people that we disagree with.
12: Oh, I totally agree with you. Mahfaz Muhammad Ali was one of the five high school students profiled in the documentary Speak, which was co-directed by Jennifer Teixeira. The film is streaming now. Thank you both so much for taking the time to speak with me. This was wonderful.
13: Oh, thank you, Elsa.
15: Oh, thank you.

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2: 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Expect delays and plan ahead. 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
6: In Los Angeles, I'm Kai Rizdahl. Thursday is the day. October the 15th is the date. Good, it always is to have you along, everybody. You know, there is some degree of peril in predicting the future, in guessing what is going to happen down the line. There is an entirely different degree of, I don't know, hubris, misplaced confidence, temptation of the gods in saying outright what is going to happen down that same line. But the economic calendar has lined up this week in such a way as to make it possible to do very nearly that. This morning brought us the second act of our monthly inflation double feature. It's the producer price index. Prices, very broadly speaking, at the wholesale level, business inflation, one might say, as opposed to consumer inflation, which we got yesterday. August to September, the PPI rose 1.3%, the biggest monthly jump since the heyday of pandemic inflation back in 2022. Year to year, a whopping, and that is not too strong a word, 6.3%. So, about those predictions, Marketplace's Elizabeth Trovall has more on the economy yet to come.
7: As opposed to the consumer price index, the producer price index measures
8: price changes that producers and service providers receive for the sale of their products.
7: That's Scott Sager with the Bureau of Labor Statistics. So think the price an accounting firm charges a business for their services, or the price a farmer sells their crop for.
8: Whether it's a manufacturer who's manufacturing into a type of manufactured food, or if it's being sold for ultimately for the public.
7: In this month's data, energy was a major contributor to rising producer prices, though not the only contributor. Aditya Bhave is with Bank of America Securities.
9: It's a broad-based surprise in inflation that should be quite unpleasant from the Fed's perspective.
7: He says the September producer data raises the risk that more consumer inflation is coming.
9: Because for producers, this is an input cost. It may not be a massive share of their costs, but it's there and it's moving up. Now the question is, how comfortable do they feel passing those costs on to consumers?
7: This is yet another round of shocks caused by the global supply crunch on oil and fuel, says Dana Peterson with the Conference Board.
10: The first round is immediate. So you can see gasoline prices, you know, spiking intraday. But then as producers endure those prices and pass it along or share it, share the burden with the wholesalers, the retailers, and ultimately the consumer, that takes longer.
7: So the higher prices producers are feeling now are expected to ripple out to consumers in the months to come. I'm Elizabeth Trovall for Marketplace.
6: Wall Street on this Thursday, blue chips did pretty well. Everything else, you know, fine. We will have the details when we do the numbers.

0: Woeful though the inflation data has been these past couple of days, there are, and I know it might not feel like it, but there are slices of this economy where those rising prices aren't rising quite as sharply as the top line numbers for both the CPI and the PPI might indicate. Marketplace's Caitlin Tan has that one.
1: Start with food prices. It's kind of a shock, but at least some foods are not experiencing a whole lot of inflation. David Anderson with Texas A&M says that has a lot to do with how much diesel it takes to get that food to your supermarket.
2: How close is that agricultural product as it comes from the farm to the way us consumers buy it at the store?
1: Other foods have a lot of supply right now. We've got a lot of dairy cows pumping out milk, for example, so prices are low. Other foods have seen a drop in demand. Take bacon.
2: For a long time, we put bacon on everything.
1: But these days, people mostly want to eat beef, and it's expensive, so?
2: We're not adding to the cost of that meal by putting bacon on there.
1: Egg prices have actually fallen. UT Austin's Carola Binder has noticed.
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1: 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Remember bird flu? It's simmered down.
3: 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There's more supply and so prices are falling.
1: Another area with moderate inflation, tire prices. 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
1: Anibon Basu is with Sage Policy Group.
5: It's easy to focus on everything that's become more expensive. But there are some items that have benefited from technological progress.
1: Basu says if it wasn't for tariffs, wars, immigration-related labor shortages, we might be seeing lower prices on a lot of stuff. I'm Caitlin Tan for Marketplace.

0: Inflation wasn't the only data out today. The Commerce Department told us retail sales were up 0.8% in September. More evidence, perhaps, of consumer resilience in what are trying economic times. All right, to be honest, perhaps is doing a lot of work in that last sentence, because retail sales are measured in what's called nominal dollars. That is the straight up dollar amount, not accounting for, here it is, inflation. And as Marketplace's Kristen Schwab reports, that spending math is making retailers a little bit uneasy.
1: When you have six kids, someone always needs a new something. Sweaters, shoes.
2: It's expensive.
1: Julie Yang and her husband live in Minnesota. They spent about $800 on school supplies and clothes this fall.
2: I was like, oh my God, I can't believe how much we're spending on back to school stuff, because Asher's growing constantly, and then Isla's sprouting like crazy, too.
1: 7-year-old Harvey gets a lot of hand-me-downs, which helps some because, of course, everything is more expensive these days. Filling up the family van costs $100 alone. So Yang says this year they're going to stick to a budget for Christmas. Actually, rumor has it, old Saint Nick is dealing with inflation, too.
2: Mom and Dad and Santa Claus talked about it. We're just going to do either one really big thing, or we're going to just do, you know, a lot of little small stuff.
1: Most families begrudgingly plan to spend as much or more than usual on the holidays this year. That's according to the consulting firm Accenture, which has been surveying thousands of Americans for 20 years now. Kelly Askew, Accenture's global retail lead, says shoppers are anxious and realistic.
3: It doesn't mean that when December rolls around and I'm out in a mall and I'm feeling festive, I'm not going to pull out my credit card for one more purchase.
1: So shoppers are trying to plan ahead. Askew says 1 in 5 started tackling their holiday lists before August. 9 out of 10 will start before Black Friday. People are trying to spread out the financial pain.
3: So they're becoming more thoughtful about what they buy. They're searching harder for value, and they're making deliberate trade-offs.
1: Early shopping is honestly music to any retailer's ears. For one, it's easier to manage inventory, and a longer shopping season could coax consumers into spending more overall. Simeon Siegel, a consumer equity research analyst at Guggenheim Securities, says Amazon, Walmart, and Target are already rolling out sales.
4: And so discounts have begun. They likely will increase in force the closer we get to holiday.
1: In fact, Siegel thinks retailers will have to offer deeper discounts than in recent years.
4: I think this year, the only way to get revenues, the only way to protect that sales is to have more discounts, is to get people to buy more things.
1: In Minnesota, Julie Yang still wants the holidays to be magical, but it means making some compromises in other spending categories.
2: We've decided we're not going to just grab whatever snacks our kids see, so we've been limiting that more. We stopped doing Muay Thai and swimming class.
1: That's about $350 a month saved or earmarked for the holidays. I'm Kristen Schwab for Marketplace.

0: What we just got right there from Kristen was how consumers have been thinking about spending. The flip side of that retail coin, of course, is small businesses and how people have actually been spending. Dylan Demery is the owner of She's Fly. That's a women's fly fishing outfitter and retreats company based in Fort Collins, Colorado.
1: As far as this point in the year, our overall sales, including the retreats and retail, we're up 18% year over year. So that was really great news. We weren't really expecting that kind of increase, but we'll take it. We were impacted by the drought in Colorado and in the western half of the United States this year. We had to cancel one of our retreats, and on a couple of others, the hot, dry weather impacted the quality of the fishing, the rivers where we were fishing. We did have to make a major change in our Montana retreat because the river that we were on had closures due to the heat, and we had to move to an entirely different river 2 hours away. So there were some definite changes that we experienced because of the drought. Planning for that is really impossible. Our retreats booked out for the most part. We were trying to reach 80% of booking, and I think we probably came in right around 70. People have been very, very cautious about how they spend their money and where they spend it and if they're going to do a fly fishing retreat or not, and we totally understand all of that. We hope to have all of our 2027 retreats posted and ready to book by the end of November. Because I know a lot of people look at maybe doing those as gifts. And we're also looking at our store and kind of reconfiguring some things about what we want to sell. Maybe there's some other products that we might want to bring into the store. Maybe some things we want to stop selling. So we're going to be looking at all of that in the off season here starting in November.
0: Small business, right? It's really hard. Dylan Demery of She's Fly wrapping up the fly fishing season in Fort Collins, Colorado.

0: Coming up.
1: Polyester is not good for Mother Earth.
0: From the mouth of babes, huh? First, though, let's do the numbers. Dow Industrial's up 556 today. That's a little bit more than 1%. Closed at 52,177, did the blue chips. The NASDAQ scrounged up about 20 points, less than a 10%. Finished at 26,713. S&P 500 up 25 points, 0.3%, 7744. Kristen was telling us about consumer moods, checking a couple of retailers who need us to be shiny, happy people to prosper. Target rose 0.8%. Walmart gathered 1.5% after Deutsche Bank upgraded that stock, saying the Bentonville, Arkansas company could attract more customers seeking relief from persistent inflation. Dollar General rang up about 3% on the day. Same theory there, I imagine. Tech firms had another rough day as AI spending and debt fears took a toll. Gosh, couldn't imagine why. NVIDIA lost 1.8%. AMD down 1.5% on the day. On the other side of the ledger, CoreWeave rebounded from a big decline yesterday, added back nearly 6% on the day today. Bond prices went up when that happens. The yield on the 10-year T-note went down 5.08%. That's quite a drop, actually, from its recent highs. 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

0: This is Marketplace. I'm Kai Rizdal. We're going back to India now for our series, The Age of Work. Before we do, though, a call back to Monday and me trying to cross a street.
1: Here it's just pandemonium. I was out with a guy yesterday and he said, we only have one rule, and that's that there are no rules.
0: So imagine, if you would, trying to run a small business in that environment.
2: The concept of time or meetings or, you know, we'll see you at a particular time, like, just didn't exist. The way a meeting time is set up is that we will come in the second half of the day. And what does that mean, right?
1: I'm sorry to laugh.
2: Yeah.
3: It's so, like, it's waiting for the cable guy.
1: I was just going to say, it's like when the cable guy says, I'll be there between noon and six.
2: Right. Yeah. Yeah.
0: That's Jay Shroff. He actually used to work on Wall Street, but 10 years ago, he came back to India to run the family business with his sister Neha, who had also had a whole different career.
4: One of the first few things that I really worked on was creating systems in the place, because everything was so unorganized.
1: Must have killed you as a CPA, as an accountant coming in here, right? Come on.
4: It was.
0: Together, they run the clothing company their dad and their uncles started. It's called Fashion Panda. They've got a factory in the far northern suburbs of Mumbai, where they do most of their bulk manufacturing. But Neela Richardson and I took the far more convenient option of meeting them in their main offices.
2: We've been in this unit and the one across it with my father since 1973.
0: This neighborhood is booming. There are brand new shopping malls and car dealerships right outside, which speaks to the moment that both India's changing economy is in and that this company is in.
5: I like the sketches here of children's clothes.
0: Alongside the racks of linen blouses and skirts and dresses.
1: Those whiteboards over there. So walk me through the whiteboards.
0: Are whiteboards covered with notes about this company's brand identity. Thing is, though, right now, most of the work that Jay and Neha handle is making clothes for other brands to sell.
5: Why work with a global brand instead of forming your own brand? If you're doing the design, if you're doing the manufacturing, if you're sourcing, you're smiling at me, so there's something to this. You're sourcing the sustainable materials. You obviously have the relationships with the suppliers and the vendors. What is the logical next step when you could have global distribution under your own brand?
4: Yeah. I'm so glad you asked. Thank you. Who's going first?
0: Jay and Neha are indeed launching their own brand. It's a children's clothing line called Popcorn.
2: It's early days for us with Popcorn. But having said that, I think it was also, I got to give credit to my wife, Kajal, because...
5: Are you the wife?
1: Now we're going to have to talk to her. She's been here nice and quiet.
6: You formed this idea?
7: Yes. I mean, it actually came from our son, because...
1: How old is your son?
7: He is 6 now.
1: Wow.
7: And very surprisingly, he has polyester for his PE uniform.
1: Yeah.
7: He goes to his coordinator and says, polyester is not good for Mother Earth, because are doing a unit of inquiry, which is Mother Earth. That's... And they all come to class and they flip the labels and they're like, oh, you know.
1: Your son's a rabble rouser, I'll tell you what. Well, it's so interesting, because up here, right, the Popcorn brand aesthetics, quality, natural fabrics, linen, cotton, right? And clearly that's taken hold.
0: Jay and Neha, alongside Kajal and their 6-year-old son, are trying to tap into a younger demographic and into new markets. But there are some very real challenges.
2: There's competition, right? There's competition from other industries. So it's a very recent anecdote, but we lost one of the employees to the gig economy. And she went to work somewhere where she will do housekeeping work, which is, you know, you order it on an app.
7: He's 6 now.
1: Wow.
7: And very surprisingly, he has polyester for his PE uniform.
1: Yeah.
7: He goes to his coordinator and says, polyester is not good for Mother Earth, because are doing a unit of inquiry, which is Mother Earth. Yes. And they all come to class and they flip the labels and they're like, oh, you know.
1: Your son's a rabble rouser, I'll tell you what. Well, it's so interesting, because up here, right, the Popcorn brand aesthetics, quality, natural fabrics, linen, cotton, right? And clearly that's taken hold.
0: Jay and Neha, alongside Kajal and their 6-year-old son, are trying to tap into a younger demographic and into new markets. But there are some very real challenges.
2: There's competition, right? There's competition from other industries. So it's a very recent anecdote, but we lost one of the employees to the gig economy. And she went to work somewhere where she will do housekeeping work.

0: competition, right? There's competition from other industries. So it's a very recent anecdote, but we lost one of the employees to the gig economy, and she went to work somewhere where she will do like housekeeping work, which is, you know, you order it on an app, and she claims that she's earning 1.5 times what she would earn with us.
1: I just want to know, how many employees do you have?
2: Yeah, so the total employee count is about 200 to 250 people. And that's been an ongoing challenge to recruit the right people, to train them, and to retain them. The younger generation wants to be more educated and do something more, some other field maybe. So what we've actually done over the past few years is we've sourced migrant workers from other parts of the state, maybe even another state. We've trained them at our facility, and we provide stay and food expenses and transportation to and from the factory.
3: All of their costs are going up. I mean, do we even need to say it? TARIFFS. Last year, President Trump increased taxes on Indian imports to 26%. Then he paused them. Then he reimposed them at 25%. Then he doubled them to 50%. It's 18% now as part of a deal reached in February. But that policy instability coming from the United States played a direct role in India and the European Union finalizing a long-delayed trade deal. And it is one reason a whole lot of companies here are rethinking their priorities.
4: Do you need to be in the U.S. market?
1: I think Neha has a thought on this.
4: Neha has thoughts. While the brother thinks, Neha's going. What?
2: Actually, there's been slacking demand over the past few years. But in terms of putting a really good product on the table, you know, one that can, even in this time, sell at 120 euros a shirt, that kind of market, I don't know if exists in the U.S.
4: Well, when you get up and read the headlines in the morning about global trade policy, what do you think? Do you roll your eyes, or do you just keep your nose to the grindstone?
0: What I look at first is what impact it's going to have on us on the ground. It's actually crazy because people wouldn't realize the effects that it can have, right? Okay, war happens, and then the sea routes are blocked. What that means is that you got to use alternative sea routes. You got to go around the Cape of Good Hope. Okay, it'll add 10 to 12 days to your transit time. I still got to meet my delivery to my customer, which then means that impacts me on the floor where you got to suddenly plan for doing overtime shifts.
3: This is a small operation, but big global issues really matter.
4: Is there a space across the hall that we can see, right? There's
0: yes,
4: a prototype.
0: Yes, yeah.
4: Let's go have a look.
0: Yeah.
3: It's more of a workroom, actually, than an office. Tailors and designers are making patterns and stitching samples.
0: So the rest of the team is not here yet because it's a bit early.
4: Yep.
3: There are sewing machines and embroidery tables, a computer-aided design station, too, and we are surrounded by signs of their supply chain. There are scraps of fabric everywhere, countless patterns, and racks of prototypes.
0: This is one part of the collection here. You see it on these two racks.
4: Oh, there you go.
0: Yeah, it's a bunch of products. So,
4: and this is all popcorn stuff?
0: Yeah, this one specifically is all, it's all the kids' stuff. But yeah, this is linen blended with cotton.
4: Super cute.
1: It's adorable.
4: Yeah, it's
1: it really is adorable.
4: It's,
3: it's a yellow romper, sized for a kid in elementary school, a young consumer who could be anywhere in the world.
4: Can we talk for a second about you two specifically and personally? You are now the older generation. You're not old, but you're the older generation, and there's a generation coming in behind you, too.
0: Correct.
4: You went to the States.
0: Yep.
4: You got your education. You came back. You did a big career shift. I guess I wonder what thoughts you have for people in that rising generation as this economy changes.
0: You know, our son is six, and people of his generation, or maybe Gen Z today, like, they can get a lot from within India if they stay in India.
4: It's the if of that question, right?
0: Yeah.
4: Because that's the future of this economy, is that generation, and the if they stay.
0: Yeah. There used to be a big difference in terms of, like, the education quality that you could have from the West compared to what you have in India. You now have global universities setting up campuses in India officially, and if they can build that ecosystem in India, I think that would be fantastic for Indians to study in India, but with the global people.

0: videos?
1: Look, like he said, right, India is changing, and the kids these days are smarter already. They have access to good education, and they're confident. They just have to kind of go after their dream and do it.
2: What comes next for Neha and Jay and Kajal and their six-year-old son isn't going to depend on what they do with this company as much as it's going to depend on what's going to happen outside this office with the entire Indian economy. And along those lines, tomorrow we are going to wrap it up in Mumbai with a look at the future.

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1: This final note on the way out today, we are going back to Anil Jain, the jewelry store owner that we heard from on Monday.
2: Cut. First have coffee, it'll get cold, that's it.
3: That moment when I'm not in charge of the interview anymore.
4: I like the ordering of your priorities,
3: that's
4: though.
3: That's right.
1: Those priorities, warm welcomes, and oh-so-generous hospitality were on display everywhere we went.
5: Some tea, coffee, some Indian sweets.
6: Does anybody want water?
2: You like sweet, no? Let me get it.
5: Mumbai favorite. It's vada pav.
7: It's a very, very famous street food of Mumbai.
1: We ate pretty well. That's all I'm saying. That whole time we were there. Andy Corbin, Mika Ellison, Maria Hollenhorst, Sarah Leeson, Sean McHenry, and Sophia Terenzio are the daily production team on this program. Will Story is the supervising senior producer, and I'm Kai Rizdal. We will see you tomorrow, everybody. This is APM.
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10: Low tonight, dropping back into the mid-60s. Mostly sunny tomorrow with a high near 87. Chance for showers overnight tomorrow night with a low dropping back around 54. Considerably cooler on Saturday. Sunny skies with a high temperature near 62.
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13: The newest music on the radio. That's what you hear on Out of the Box. I'm Paul Shagrew. I always start off the show with a set of songs that are just now being played for the first time. And I've got two sets of songs like that to start off the show with tonight. And the first one comes from all Hampton Roads artists and their brand new releases. One of them is by the rock and roll band Audio Strobe Light. They have just celebrated their 20th anniversary together as a band, and they've recorded a new song called Grudge. We'll also hear from a band called Those Without a Name, who draw a lot of influence from 80s new wave music. They've got a new song called I Will Never Find Happiness, and I'll play that during this first set. But we'll start things off with Dan Pellegrino and a great new song called Past the Horizon. He put on a great show at the Out of the Box series earlier this year, and here's his brand new song, Dan Pellegrino on Out of the Box.

Der Ruhige fällt mich nicht.

You're listening to Out of the Box, starting off the show tonight with a set of songs all made in our own backyard here, all local releases. That one by Audio Strobe Light. They'll officially be releasing it tomorrow. It's called Grudge. We heard the band called Those Without a Name before that, and I Will Never Find Happiness. And Dan Pellegrino started off the show today. He's put out a number of great songs so far this year, and that's the latest one that he will officially release tomorrow. It's called Past the Horizon. And I'll be playing some more local releases a little bit later on in the show when we'll hear from some of the artists playing the Stockley Gardens Arts Festival this weekend. Right now, though, I'll play you another set of brand new songs, all done by rock and roll legends. We're going to hear a new one by Blondie. Also, Iggy Pop collaborates with Mogwai on their new album. And this one comes from David Byrne of the Talking Heads, a song he has done for the soundtrack to Musk, the documentary film about Elon Musk. It's called Let Me Sell You a Dream on Out of the Box.

am a robot. And I am unhappy. I have been designed to make money. But I want to make love. I want to make love.

There's no need to get a hit. It's great to be a Nepo kid. No life since the Rolling Stones.

There's a whole set of brand new songs, all done by Rock and Roll Hall of Famers. That was Blondie, who have just released that song today. A collaboration they do with Johnny Marr of the Smiths called Spectral Eyes. We also heard Mogwai collaborating with Iggy Pop. It's great to have his dulcet tones back on the radio again. That's a song called Underground from the new Mogwai album. And David Byrne collaborated with Daniel Pemberton on a song that'll be on the soundtrack to Musk, the new documentary film about Elon Musk. That was called Let Me Sell You a Dream. I'm Paul Shagrew, and this next song comes from a movie soundtrack, too. It's by Noah Kahan, and it'll be on the soundtrack to the next Hunger Games movie. It's called Draw You Out on Out of the Box.

joke. The only punchline is how long it goes. I'm in a song with one descending note. I got nowhere else to be now. No one tells you just how long you'll last. Some go slowly and some far too fast. I've got time I never planned to have. I got years and years of it.

That's the one-man band called Mondo Cosmo on Out of the Box. Joshua Oustrander has been recording under that name since 2017, and his new song is called Sweet Forever. We also heard Claude with a song from her next album, Me and the Music, called I Owe You. And Noah Kahan started off that set. He's just released a new song that'll be on the soundtrack to the next Hunger Games movie. That was called Draw You Out. I'm Paul Shagrew, and I'll play you a song from the album of the week now. I've been featuring the new one by Sheryl Crow. It's just a 7-track album that she's released called Pick You Up. And this is one of the songs from it called Freight Train on Out of the Box.

That's a rarity from the Lumineers called Isabel Fly on Out of the Box. They recorded it for the soundtrack to a 2021 Netflix movie, and it'll finally be released on a new compilation coming out in early December called Keep Pressing On, 25 Years of Dual Tone Records. And a lot of great artists have recorded for that label who will have rarities on this release, including Joy Oladokun, Mount Joy, Kathleen Edwards, Hayes Carl, Shovels and Rope, Judah and the Lion, and Langhorne Slim, among others. We heard Buddy Miller right before that, duetting with Sean Colvin on a song from Buddy Miller's new self-titled album that was You Never Really Get Over It. And Sheryl Crow started off that set with Freight Train from the new album Pick You Up, which is the album of the week. So I'm going to be playing every song from the album before I'm done with it this week. This next one comes from Churches, the Scottish indie band whose new single is called Roses on Out of the